and said it will determine Russia's eligibility on a case-by-case basis. And North America's soccer body has joined other governing bodies rejecting FIFA President Gianni Infantino's plan to sell stakes in the World Cup to private equity investors. CONCACAF's 41 members held an urgent meeting today after UEFA members agreed to boycott the World Cup and all other FIFA competitions to protest Infantino's plan. Canada Soccer said on social media it stands with CONCACAF and its members on today's collective decision. From the Canadian Press, I'm Don Mitchell. This is the

0: Welcome to the show. Thank you so much for being here. Hey, let's welcome Rick Lee to the team today. Rick, on the board. Good to see you. Yeah, listen, for somebody who hasn't done this in a long time, you're hitting most of your spots. Well done. Yeah, we got 2 hours. Yeah, it's plenty of room to take a nosedive. In the meantime, well done and welcome. And Intrepid, nice to see you.
1: Hey, what's up? I do not have to find this. All is a button for me.
0: Yeah, now, Amy Siegel, give me a thumbs up. Yeah, you're doing well. Good to see you. Good to see you. And I'm glad that you're all joining us today. Yeah, yesterday, we talked very quickly about the passing of Glenn Hansard. Glenn Hansard, the Academy Award winning Irish musician.
1: Most of us first got to know him. Which movie?
0: Once?
1: Nope.
0: Which
1: one? That Once was the one that he did so well with, that he wrote all the music for.
0: Yeah.
1: It was a great soundtrack. Yeah. Talking before that, it was a larger...
0: Oh, The Commitments.
1: There you go.
0: Yeah, that one. Love that movie.
1: Huh?
0: Love that movie.
1: And he was one of the guys within The Commitments.
0: Yeah. And and it's so sad. He died in a single motorcycle accident. And what makes it all the more... First of all, his music is so comforting, and it's so haunting, and it's so... equal parts familiar and
1: Rolling Stone wrote a nice little bit about it.
0: But they said it better than anybody. Hansard's music was about embracing wonder alongside restlessness, about letting in the light alongside the dark, about trying to sort out the beauty and pain that comes with it all being too much to take. And then when you see, and we're going to play a little bit for you, there's video of him in a pub near Dublin called the Wren's Nest. And somebody just asked him to pick up his guitar and play, and he did. And
1: which is a very Irish thing.
0: It's a very Irish thing. But this was recorded 1 hour before he passed. So let's just listen to the last gift that Glenn Hansard gave the music-loving world.
2: 3 months till I'm home.

0: Yeah, Glenn Hansard passed away at 56 years old. He's going to be missed. We can bring that down.
1: A solo beautiful motorcycle crash.
0: Yeah. Okay, this, this next story is blowing my friggin' mind. And it started when I learned something I did not know. I'm 50 years old and I learned this today when Intrepid says to me, hey, you know that Spain is in Africa. And I said, well, they've got a border at Gibraltar. They sort of meet with Africans. No. Spain actually has two land holdings, like at two actual cities in on the south side of the Mediterranean that border Morocco, and with Ceuta
1: and Melilla
0: or whatever it is. These two towns were there before Morocco was a country, and they have they've had many discussions with Morocco, and the people who live there say, no, we want to maintain our relationship with Spain. We're Spanish,
1: which is, you know, obviously economically, that's a smart thing to do.
0: But they are, I mean, you've got the water on one side and you got a foreign country on the other, and you are tiny little outposts of Europe in Africa.
1: If you look at a map, you look at Google Maps, it's strange to see.
0: Yeah, it's very strange. I had no idea.
1: It looks like, any of those sort of role-playing games where you have to invade countries and you get that little beachhead.
0: Because
1: they're tiny little areas.
0: Tiny. And the videos out of these two towns are insane. There's a massive, massive migrant surge of

0: Moroccans crossing the border. They're just hopping into the water, going around a fence, or boats are arriving. And I'm not talking one or two. It is. Look, I don't know how else to say this. I'm gonna use words that I'm sure the people of Quetta would be saying. It's an invasion. It's an they weren't invited in, and they certainly, by the videos I'm saying, are not welcome. Which tells me I think it's apt to call it an invasion.
1: So the deal is that every once in a while, when Morocco disagrees with things going on in Europe or with Spain, they open up their side of the border. They sort of look the other way.
0: Yeah,
1: and then. They had it in the past where there was 10,000 people ran over.
0: Yeah.
1: And then and the Spanish, the people working the border in these small towns, overwhelmed. They can't hold them back, so they just let them in.
0: Yeah.
1: But it was just this week that they were the Spanish
0: Supreme Court
1: declared that anybody who arrives in Spain cannot be sent back.
0: Yeah. The leftist government there also had a program that unrecognized undocumented migrants would receive papers automatically. About 500,000 of them would receive 1 year papers, which could then be renewed. That program closed on end of June of this year. But the videos that we are seeing are bananas. And the people in these small towns it looks like chaos in the streets.
1: Well, what do you do? They're just going about their business. And the majority of the people that are running over the border, and the numbers are odd. It looks like a couple of thousand, but then you look at them, you look at the videos, and it looks like way more. Moroccan media is saying 30,000.
0: Yeah.
1: Other media is saying 20,000.
0: Some are saying 1,500. I mean, it's really the
1: number. It's not 1,500.
0: It ain't 1,500.
1: No, and so these guys are then, and most of them are young Moroccan men.
0: Yeah.
1: The majority. There are some families with children, but the majority are young Moroccan men, and now they are everywhere.
0: Everywhere. And once you're there, what happens? Like, the Supreme Court said you can't get rid of them. It's nice to see that judicial folly is not the exclusive dominion of Canada, and that that boneheaded judges exist in other places too. There's safety in numbers. There's comfort in numbers, but that's cold comfort for the people of Quetta.
1: But what's going to happen to them? Because right now they're landlocked because they're still stuck in Africa, even though it is technically Spain.
0: Yeah.
1: But if they're not allowed to be sent back to Morocco, to Africa, are they allowed to travel from these small little enclaves over to the mainland Spain and they can't get kicked out?
0: And well, the thing is, I was looking before, and obviously you can take a ferry, you can take choppers. There's all sorts of ways to get from one to the from the African side of Spain to the mainland.
1: Of course there are.
0: But if you don't have papers, you still have to show your passport to get on one of those transports. And if you don't have a Spanish passport or an EU passport, you're still traveling as a Moroccan.
1: Yeah. So then, but then Spain has said, we can't send you back, but they're not saying that we will make it easier for you to travel.
0: Yeah, but that's fine. That's great. That keeps the problem from the mainland. But you still have Spanish cities. Some of them, if the worst numbers are to be believed, if it's 30,000, and which is the smaller of the two? Is it Quetta?
1: I believe so. Yes, and the mayor has said it's a humanitarian and social emergency.
0: Yeah, they're sending in the army.
1: The army has to go.
0: But again, do what? To do what exactly? To send them home?
1: But we're also seeing. I mean, we're just looking at some of the videos. There's people like in the streets now. They're having open fights because obviously it's conflict. These people are there. What do they do? Well, they need food. They need all these different things.
0: Yeah.
1: And the residents are like, what are we supposed to do with this?
0: The population of Quetta is in the tens of thousands.
1: But you think about that, transpose that to here, because these sort of things, we're seeing that stuff happening in Europe ends up happening here.
0: Oh, yeah.
1: I can't imagine what would we do?
0: Well, first, let's just remind everybody that this is a one-way dynamic, meaning, and I'll say it again, the Western world is the best world.
1: How many of the people living in those small towns?
0: Yeah.
1: Are leaving to migrate to Morocco.
0: That's my point.
1: It's got to be like this is, zero.
0: There is no evidence that you can ever show me that will ever make me feel like every culture in the world is the same but different. No. Ours is the best. And I know it because of what I'm seeing, what I am seeing happen in real time in Spain, with tens of thousands of people willing to leave everything they know for the potential and possibility of something better just across the border. That's happening in real time, and it is a fact. Case closed. Now, as far as what to do here, I mean, this is, I don't know what Morocco wants here. I have to assume this is being done for a reason. We don't know. But we'll be following the story over the course of this show. And if there's anything new that pops up, we will let you know. I've never seen anything like this.
1: Yeah, the video is staggering.
0: Ever before. But like I said, we learn something new every day. Spain is in Africa. All right. When we come back, we're going to go spend a little bit of time in one of our favorite American cities, Seattle. Because, just because they got lots of interesting stories going on there. Don't go anywhere. This is the Ben Mulrooney Show.
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0: Well, welcome back. Listen, we got lots to talk about on Ben Mulrooney Show. I've got a very interesting intrepid, so his brain works in ways a little slightly different than mine, and so we end up coming up with good stories, but we generally have to scour far
1: and you're
0: and
1: always
0: wide.
1: Curious.
0: We're curious, but we scour far and wide. If you are in talk radio in Seattle, You just got to throw a stone out your window and you're going to hit an interesting story these days. It is the place to be. Case in point, the ongoing drama around Sophie Cunningham and her position on women's sports, girls' sports being reserved for biological girls. She made a statement. It was not disparaging towards anyone, but leave it to activists to find violence in someone's words, to find putting people at risk, whatever.
1: Well, how about this? I disagree with you. How do you respond? Let's debate it. Let's discuss it. You disagree with somebody from the extreme left?
0: Yeah.
1: Yell and scream violence, whatever it is. They just go nuts.
0: Yeah, and that is what happened. And you'll remember yesterday we were talking about two young 16-year-old fans of Sophie Cunningham and also basketball fans who showed up saying thanks with signs that said thanks for standing up for girls. And there was also somebody else who had a sign that said no hate in the United States against Sophie Cunningham. Well, the minority owner of the Seattle team walked up to these two young girls and essentially tore them a new one. And
1: in the worst of ways.
0: In the worst of ways. I mean, screaming at little girls. Screaming at little girls who are fans of your sport, who paid tickets to be there. And they just had a sign saying to somebody they look up to in your league. And you thought it was appropriate to do that to them. And it kind of got worse. I want you to listen to a fully grown man. This is an adult male. At least he presents as one. Or looks like one. He certainly doesn't behave like one as far as I'm concerned. With a mustache. And this is what he said to 16-year-old girls.
11: Security!
12: Garbage! Take the trash out!
0: What a pathetic little cuck.
1: Yeah, let's what did he say again?
0: Yeah, play it again, please.
11: Security!
12: Garbage!
11: Take the trash out
0: to 16-year-old girls.
1: And what was the offense? The offense was
0: they want to play sports with girls. With biological girls.
1: And not even that. They just had a sign supportive of one of the WNBA players. Yeah. Nothing. Yeah. And this guy.
0: But
1: went,
0: when you are a self-righteous terrible. Leftist, there is nothing that you will not say and nothing you will not do that you cannot justify to yourself. You can scream at little girls and come out feeling like you did good in the world. You, sir, are a blight. You're a blight.
1: I wonder if like both of us have young daughters.
0: Yeah.
1: Younger than these girls, but we have young daughters. I wonder if we're so offended by this because of that.
0: Oh, I'm not offended. I know this happens. I'm looking at this man saying, I'm disappointed that a person, like a progressive person, did not surprise me in that moment and rise to the level of, and a man, you know, I'll just speak as a cisgendered man. I'm disappointed in someone of my biological ilk who behaved in such a way towards little girls.
1: I'm a big enough guy. I don't have to be ever. I'm never violent or don't get into fights or anything like that.
0: You can just impose your will.
1: Exactly. If I was there and this guy was, I would have opened and slapped him. I would have just slapped him.
0: Yeah. I mean, he's.
1: He was such an idiot.
0: You know, he played his role. That's the role. I mean, it's so predictable, too. So predictable. I already know. I know what his closet looks like. I know what his home looks like. I know what he eats. This guy is straight out of Central Casting. It is as predictable as the tides. I know exactly who this guy is. We all know him because he's not even a fully formed person. He is. He's an archetype. He's a bit player in a pretty big struggle, but he's not a big man. He's not a man.
1: No. So the WNBA, though, find the owner, this minority owner, Celeste Keaton, and then suspended her for 5 games.
0: Yeah, and Sophie, all right. And then Sophie Cunningham came out and said on Twitter, I truly believe there's a safe space and love for everybody, biological girls, biological boys, trans women, trans men. Everyone is welcome at my table. You can disagree and still be kind. Bravo to these girls. You'll be hearing from me soon. Yay for gifts. Truly embarrassing of the co-owner. Unfortunately, shows the type of leader she is. To be continued. I knew it. There is a movement afoot because of this. This was a flashpoint, and there's a movement afoot for certain types of people to boycott the WNBA. But as we've said, when you operate a business,
1: the numbers aren't there. Boycott.
0: No, but if you when you operate a business that is untethered from the forces of business.
1: Yeah.
0: And you don't have to worry about staying in the black or avoiding being in the red because you are subsidized by another league. You get to do stupid stuff like this. You don't care. It doesn't matter. You're still going to be in business tomorrow. There's no competitor to the WNBA who's going to be nipping at their heels. So to be continued. So that's another story. That's a story from Seattle. But the one that everybody really wants to talk about is the worldwide love for Jimothy.
1: Jimothy.
0: Who is Jimothy? Jimothy is the oddest looking raccoon you ever saw. Look, I hate raccoons, and even I love Jimothy.
1: Trash pandas.
0: Jimothy was born with what they believe is something called short spine syndrome.
1: Yeah.
0: And so he looks, as Intrepid pointed out, like he's a cartoon trash panda who ran into a wall and got smushed. Yeah. He also has no tail.
1: No, he has a little tail. He looks like he's missing his butt.
0: He looks like he's missing his butt. He looks like he's missing part of his torso.
1: Yeah.
0: But because he's adorable, and because despite what we've learned, his family did not shun him and instead kept him as part of their pack. We get to see someone we should never have seen. Like, he's not supposed to exist.
1: So I saw this video first when they first came out of this odd looking raccoon.
0: Yeah.
1: Jimothy, and somebody just named it, and yeah. They said, "What's the reason?" Oh, he just looked like a Jimothy.
0: He does,
1: whatever that means. Yeah. And they put out the videos, and people thought it was hilarious. And then I started seeing it took no time at all for people to jump on this. And there's merchandise, there's T-shirts, paintings. People are jumping overboard to try to use this thing.
0: Even at the WNBA game, when somebody hits a three, there's a cartoon.
1: Seattle.
0: In Seattle, there's a cartoon version of Jimothy that comes out, and he's holding a sign that says, Jim-a-3. It's fantastic.
1: Which is pretty. Yeah, no, that's good. Seattle Mariners are doing the same thing.
0: They're doing some stuff, too. But eventually, market forces are going to take over. Jimothy has already been turned into a product.
1: But somebody can get the trademark.
0: Once it becomes a product, then it's about who gets to control the product. And we've seen time and time again where people try to take ownership over something. Sometimes it's well-deserved, other times not. Like Paris Hilton trademarked, that's hot, because she popularized the expression on The Simple Life, but I mean, those are words. What else? We got Let's Get Ready to Rumble. That was trademarked in 92 by Michael Buffer. Let's get ready to... Yeah, so that's... And I think rightly so. That's his tagline. There's BAM! By Emeril Lagasse, the chef. Taylor Swift trademarked This Sick Beat during her 1989 album era to protect the merchandising. And Donald Trump, I don't know how he did this. He trademarked You're Fired. So what does HR say? No one ever says you're fired. You're being transitioned out.
1: Yeah.
0: Yeah.
1: I mean, the various things.
0: Yeah. But Jimothy is, he's hard not to fall in love with. And let's just hope that the purity of Jimothy is maintained and no one is able to convince a judge to give anybody exclusive domain over that beautiful trash panda's heart.
1: We are all Jimothy.
0: We are all Jimothy. All right, don't go anywhere. When we come back, a serious conversation about the pressures that are facing young men in Canada today.
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0: Well, you know, so there's certain types of people in the world that don't like hearing it when we say things like men need help. Things are not always great for men. As much as others want to deny that reality, the fact is that being a man can oftentimes present challenges, and the world can be a little unforgiving. What do you have to complain about? You know, white supremacy, patriarchy, and all that stuff. The numbers are telling us that that Canadian men are experiencing some real challenges, and here to talk about those challenges and perhaps some ways on how we can alleviate some of that stress. We're talking to the president and CEO of Canadian Men's Health Foundation, Kenton Boston. Kenton, well, great to talk to you again.
23: Awesome. Thanks, Ben. Thanks for your time.
0: So a recent survey came out. What does it tell us?
23: It's painting the picture that we're seeing over the last couple of years, specifically for all men, but specifically young men.
0: Yeah.
23: And young, I mean 19 to 29-year-olds, anxiety rising, depression higher, trouble anger, problem anger rising. And the one that really sticks in the back of my mind, there are two of us right now talking, one in two men socially isolated. All this at a time when we're connected perhaps more than ever through technology. And yet we're seeing increases. The numbers are going in the wrong direction as the suicide rate increases. So it's a real challenge before all of us.
0: Well, you know, a few days ago, we had on with us the president and CEO of Kids Help Phone, who indicated that they found a very troubling spike, massive spike, year over year. For the first six months of this year versus the first 6 months of last year, in terms of the number of kids who are reaching out via text to Kids Help Phone, it went up 24%. And anxiety and isolation were definitely some of the drivers behind them reaching out. So it's kind of scary that those numbers. I have to assume that Kids Help Phone is up until a certain age, and now you're telling me that the men, 50% of the men. Are from 19 to 29 seem to be picking up the baton from the kids and extending that all the way to 29. What does problem anger mean when 50% of men between 18 and 29 can be classified as being at risk of problem anger? What's that definition?
23: So that's when anger becomes kind of your focal point or overtakes the other parts of what you do in a day. So it's not just, I'm upset, gee whiz, I'm golly, I'm upset. It's the anger takes over you and that becomes consuming,
0: yeah.
23: Leading to, well, who knows how that manifests itself at the end of the day. So that's problem anger.
0: Yeah.
23: And that's the part that is really causing concern. And it's not just about men. You know, we view this often, yes, we're here to support men and help men grow better and have better lives. Get rid of the whole toxic masculine umbrella that is over a lot of men. But it's also about families, communities. It's about women. And it's kind of this idea, how do we collectively understand that women need help and men need help?
0: Well, listen, I challenge the very notion of toxic masculinity. I dispute it entirely. I have seen the traits that I have been told define toxic masculinity, I have seen in women. I think there are toxic people. I do not think it is isolated or specific to a gender, my personal take is that notion that the things that are definitionally male, these kids and they have some of these 29-year-olds, I mean 10 years ago they were 19 and they were told everything that makes you a man is a problem that needs to be overcome. Everything that you were, that your dad was, that you grew up emulating, about being strong and about being a provider and about all that stuff. No, we got to get rid of that because that's the patriarchy. So everything about you is a problem that needs to be overcome for us to become a better society. There's no way that that doesn't affect a man's perspective and his mental health.
23: Absolutely. We at Canadian Men's Health Foundation have a term, we never shame or blame, but we talk and we listen. You know, social media drives a lot of these conversations right now. And it's interesting, I was talking to some researchers just yesterday, and the conversation went around the same area of toxicity and social media. And there was a perception that maybe society is starting to grow, that maybe that was a conversation from 12 months ago, 18 months ago, that maybe we're starting to transition. You know, we haven't done the research there yet, but I would say, regardless of what's happening today, the legacy impact of those conversations lives on.
0: Yeah.
23: And we understand it lives on with men, but also we're finding kind of into young boys, kids. And that's another piece of what we're really trying to do is take our research and get ahead of the curve in the preventative side. That's a big part of our organization to make sure we're doing what we can to get ahead of the conversation and look for the future and try to mitigate what's happening today so that tomorrow is a different picture.
0: I'm speaking with Kenton Boston. He's the president and CEO of Canadian Men's Health Foundation. A survey shows that 50% of men, 50, age 15 to 29, are at risk of problem anger compared to 22% of all Canadian men. I've been there, Kenton. I've been quick to anger, and I'm not an angry person. As Mike Drolet points out, he's like, he doesn't see me angry at work because I'm not. And I used to be really good at compartmentalizing stuff and just stuffing stuff in an emotional box. And at some point, you run out of place to keep that stuff. And I'm very happy to say that earlier this week, I got back into therapy. I wasn't prioritizing it. I wasn't able to get to my therapist, but I had my first session again this week. And you have it here in your survey that 67% of men are not seeking out professional mental health support services, despite a decades-long attempt to destigmatize the conversation around mental health. Men still feel that their problems are theirs to solve, I guess.
23: It's true, and congratulations for you for getting a hold of it. It's taking the small steps. We've got a campaign that says, you're not alone. Sure, should we go and see psychologists and doctors? Should we talk to clinicians? Sure. Are we going to? Hands up right now.
0: Yeah.
23: Hands up who's made the appointment.
0: Yeah. Well,
23: and it's really about just starting the conversation.
0: But Kent, we're still, I don't believe that Instagram or social media is ever giving anyone the full story, but there is a narrative online that when a man, women say they want men to be vulnerable, but when their men are vulnerable, they tell them that they're not masculine enough. And oftentimes, according to these things that I read and hear in these first person narratives, ultimately, when that weakness is exposed, sometimes women will leverage those to their emotional advantage. I'm not saying it's real. I'm not saying it's a trend, but there are men anecdotally who tell that story.
23: There's masculinity is a huge area, stigma, fear and embarrassment to what you just said. Are you in a safe space to what you just said on radio? That may not be a safe space for you even say that to your friends, never mind your partner, your wife, your kids. And that's kind of what we're trying to get over, that it is okay. It's okay to put your hand up to say, I need help.
0: Yeah.
23: And sometimes that simple act is so difficult for the reasons you just said.
0: And look, when we've got the numbers that we got from Kids Help Phone and we've got these numbers and, young boys grow up to be the men that they learn because of the fathers that they have. If these men who are 29, half of them are at risk of being of problem anger, and that gets passed down, and this it becomes another generation of problems that we have to deal with.
23: Sure does. The number of conversations I've had lately is the Canadian Men's Health Foundation are from women's group who are saying, can you help us? Women need more help. We're helping women, but who's helping that guy, that kid, that young man? Who's helping him understand that that's not okay? And who's changing the conversation going forward? And that's a big part of what we are starting to really redefine our resources to get ahead of the curve and try and mitigate this for the future and teach. We've got a wonderful program that comes out of Nova Scotia, Guys Work.
0: Yeah.
23: And it's inside the public school system we're trying to get across the country. And it talks to teachers about that boy over in the corner and why he's bouncing the ball and maybe he's disruptive. And it's not so much about labeling the person. We're right now in a society where we're quick to label for all the good reasons, but there's always the negative side.
0: Yeah.
23: And so we have this program, and it's not just for kids in school. We're putting it in prisons right now.
0: And oh, good.
23: Focusing guys in particular to talk about the things that they're uncomfortable about,
0: Kenton,
23: but doing so in a way that's not threatening. Yeah. It's open and engaging.
0: Really quickly, if any man has been listening and hears something that has resonated with him, how can they find the Canadian Men's Health Foundation?
23: Website. We're also on social media. Website, menshealthfoundation.ca. Look for me. I'm on LinkedIn on socials as well. Love to connect you with our network. We're growing all the time. We're working with groups in Toronto and Ontario and Alberta, BC, really expanding our footprint. It's about the best idea. And if it's not us, we'll connect you with someone that can help you. You're never alone. Really important. I want to leave you with that.
0: Kent in Boston, thank you so much.
23: Awesome. Thanks, Ben.
0: Hey, if you've got a flight planned on this Canadian airline in the next 72 hours, you are going to want to pay attention because there could be a strike that affects your travel plans.
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0: Welcome back. And before the break, I told you that if you are a ticket holder for a flight on this airline being WestJet, for a flight happening 72 hours from now, you could be up the creek without a paddle because flight attendants served a 72-hour strike notice threatening major travel disruptions during this time where people are just dying to get out and enjoy themselves and get out of their existence and go somewhere where someone's going to serve them boat drinks and they can feel their feet in the sand or it's 2026, so they want to go to the Rockies or they want to go out east or they want to do that one thing with their family that they've been dying to do. So here to discuss this and a few other stories, we're joined by our good friend Dr. Eric Kam, economics professor at Toronto Metropolitan University, formerly and appropriately Ryerson University. Welcome.
26: Benedict, how's my second favorite Mulrooney?
0: I don't even think I'm my second favorite Mulrooney, to be honest. I'm doing okay. I'm obviously doing well. I'm looking forward to a long weekend. So I'm not going to be getting on a plane. I'll be driving. But what's up with WestJet?
26: Well, it's really actually quite interesting from an economic model, right? Because both sides are making economically rational decisions, as much as this is going to be a pain in the derriere for a lot of people, right? The workers are trying to improve compensation at a time when cost of living remains too high. WestJet itself is trying to control labor costs in one of the most competitive industries in the country. So the challenge here is negotiations, and they've broken down. And so it's the passengers and ultimately the broader economy that's going to absorb much of the cost, Ben. And sadly, You know, if you really drill down, this is just another Canadian productivity story, right?
0: Yeah.
26: Because
0: we
26: know that the flight attendants are paid differently from other workers. They're generally paid only when the aircraft doors are closed and that sucker is moving. So there's not much of the time spent, you know, boarding passengers, conducting safety checks, waiting during delays. They're not paid for that. So the union says this is unpaid work and it's increasingly significant.
0: Yeah.
26: So, you know, in a way, if we drill down, and we always like to, this isn't really just about wages. It's about what counts as work in today's economy.
0: Yeah. And sometimes if you're sitting at the gate for 2, 3, 4 hours, and you have to tend to the needs of the passengers, if that door is not closed, then the clock doesn't start running. And it would be one thing if other flight attendants at other companies didn't get that. But there, I believe in the United States, a great many of the airlines offer a different pay structure.
26: Well, yeah, that's right. And, you know, we could talk about what is effectively a supply chain, that if you cut off an airline, it trickles down and it's going to affect the economy through so many different ways. But I think the most important one we should talk about is the second biggest problem. Productivity is the first.
0: Yep.
26: The second is competition. We don't have any.
0: Yep.
26: And WestJet controls about a third of our domestic airline market. So a disruption doesn't just affect one company. It literally affects the entire aviation system, right? Yeah. Competitors don't have enough spare aircraft or crews to absorb, what are you going to call them, the displaced passengers. Especially, this is the summer, as you said. This is the period of travel for tourism, for conventions, for businesses sending employees across the country. This is the wrong move at the wrong time for the company, for the workers, and for Canada's economy. It's really sad. Let's just hope they get an agreement.
0: Let's hope that, and for them, but also for all the passengers. Like I said, I feel for anybody who takes that one trip every year, and for reasons that are have nothing to do with them, that dream is stymied. But yeah, so you just said this will be a knock on the economy, but the Bank of Canada is kind of optimistic about an economic rebound. Not that they are infallible, but they're saying that Q2 2026 has showed early signs of growth. What does that mean?
26: To me, I'm sorry, but very little. And in fact, I'm not 100% sure what they're talking about, because I went through when I got the monthly GDP statistics for the last 24 months. And it's true that if you look at the previous 2 months and last month, we are up a glory 0.5% per month.
0: Uh-huh.
26: Now, again, you know, you and I have often said, you don't snub your nose at positive because it's been negative for a long time. But we don't want to kid ourselves here, right? The big weaknesses in our economy, which I've just said, is productivity, housing affordability, competition. We know we've got terrible weak business investment. None of these things are cured, Ben, because we have a positive blip in GDP.
0: That's what I was talking to Intrepid about. Like, none of the structural issues have been changed. The same taxation system, the same regulatory system, the same systems that are keeping foreign direct investment out and away from here. We have the same international competitors for all that stuff. We've got the same tariffs. We've got the same high cost of living. We've got the same affordability crisis. I'm not quite sure what's changed. That we think that just because, you know, we had a good month or whatever it is, that's a sign of a trend line moving upward.
26: Well, you're right. And the answer is nothing. But, you know, when you've been stagnant for so long and you finally see some...
0: Any movement is good.
26: Like, you know, yeah, exactly. Any port in the storm. But also, when it comes to the Bank of Canada, not that I'm a huge skeptic, but don't worry about what they say. It's meaningless. Watch what they do. And you noticed the bank wasn't exactly ready to cut interest rates.
0: Yeah.
26: And that's because uncertainty remains the dominant theme, right? The biggest concern today, you can say what you want, is our borders. It's the trade tensions. It's the interprovincial trade. And as you said, none of that has changed. And the way you know is because the Bank of Canada can say one thing, but it did nothing. And it did nothing because nothing structural has changed.
0: You know, when you said when you're used to inertia, when you're used to not moving, any movement is good, especially in a movement in the right direction. And it reminds me of, like, you know, if you have a podcast with one listener and the next day you have a second listener, you have increased your listenership by 100%.
26: That's right. And I tell Brad Smith that all the time because those are his numbers. No, I'm just kidding. But you're absolutely right. It's, listen, we've got to be, when I say cautiously optimistic, I mean incredibly cautious because, you know, these 0.25 and 0.5 increases of real GDP, these are rounding errors. So let's not dance and have a party, but the numbers aren't negative, and that does mean something. I'm just not sure what.
0: I only have a few minutes left, and I'm going to throw this at you, but I'm sure you saw it. I saw a tweet today of somebody pointing out that yet again, the Prime Minister and the Prime Minister's office and the Liberal government is touting job numbers that just aren't matching reality, that we are somehow beating the Americans at job creation. But apparently the numbers don't match that. Can you speak to that?
26: Well, the job market is very lax. We have an excess supply problem, right? We just do not have enough jobs. Now, I know if you look at the jobs posted, you say, well, look at all these thousands of jobs posted. But, you know, there's a lot of sleight of hand about that. We have a tremendous amount of excess capacity in this economy, and the unemployment rate is still too high. And we know that Statistics Canada, they love sleight of hand, because what they do is when they give you the unemployment rate and they're saying now it's about 6%. Well, okay, that's still too high, but when they give you those 6%, Ben, we know that the discouraged workers who've given up looking for the summer aren't there. We know the part-time workers who have given up looking for full-time work aren't there. That's the problem with statistics. They really can lie. And the unemployment rate, much like gross domestic product, doesn't tell the whole story. And if I put in those discouraged workers, those part-time workers looking for full-time, I know that the unemployment rate is closer to 10%. So this is a really good way of saying to the people listening, scrutinize statistics when you see them and drill down a little to find out what it says. And maybe more importantly, Ben, what it doesn't say.
0: Eric Kam, always appreciate the insights and the confidence with which you speak, my friend. Thank you very much.
26: No problem. Stay healthy, Ben.
0: Thank you so much. All right. Thank you to everybody listening to us. Just a reminder, if you want more Ben Mulrooney Show, and let's be honest, who doesn't want and need more Ben Mulrooney in their life? We put out a podcast every day. Intrepid is going, yeah, I think I could use some more Ben Mulrooney. That's what his face is telling me right now. You can find more content on X, on Instagram, and on YouTube. 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Well, there's an election around the corner, and everybody loves to be bribed with their own money. We'll talk to you about that next.
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0: From the National Newsroom of the Canadian Press, I'm Don Mitchell. The federal government is set to invest more than $10 billion in infrastructure upgrades for the Port of Vancouver expansion at Roberts Bank. During a stop in the Lower Mainland today, Prime Minister Mark Carney said the project aims to diversify trade and boost container capacity.
1: One of the things, if you expand the port, you have everything's connected. So expanding the port requires increasing the capacity and the efficiency of our rail system. It also means working to enhance some of our exports of energy and others.
0: Carney added that the plan will involve local First Nations and aims to increase trade with Asian countries and move exports away from the United States. Ontario's Natural Resources Ministry updated the battle with 159 wildfires across the province and revealed 30 are still burning out of control. Minister Mike Harris said the situation has improved with more than 80 fires extinguished over the past 2 weeks. The Ontario government has faced calls for a public inquiry into its fire response from First Nations leaders who accuse Ontario of failing to offer timely support to communities that self-evacuated as wildfires closed in. At a press conference today, Chief Merle Loon of the Mishkigogamung Ojibwe First Nation says there's no reasoning to justify Ontario's lack of a timely response.
2: This is a systematic issue, and policy reform is the foundation we need to do better in the future.
0: Ontario's Harris says the province does do a deep dive into its response after each fire season, but would not say if the province's wildfire review would be made public. Manitoba Hydro said power was out for tens of thousands of customers today following a storm with heavy winds the night before. The public utility said as of this afternoon, it had restored power to about 10,000 of more than 30,000 customers that lost power. Most of the outages were in the Winnipeg area, but they were also extended westward and to the south. Environment Canada said Winnipeg's Richardson International Airport saw gusts up to 91 kilometers per hour. And in the Middle East, the U.S. and Iran traded missile barrages as hopes dim for a quick resolution to the five-month conflict. Jordan said today it intercepted Iranian missiles for a second consecutive day, while Kuwait said a strike in the northern part of the country killed one person. A new Associated Press NORC Center for Public Affairs research poll finds most Americans, about two-thirds, think the war with Iran isn't worth fighting. Senator Kirsten Gillibrand, who introduced a war powers resolution on the Iran war, says there's a reason it's deeply unpopular.
3: This war is creating enormous turmoil in the world markets for food because of the Strait of Hormuz. Fertilizer has to go through there, diesel, other fuel. And so people's costs keep rising. And New Yorkers just don't understand how this president can support a war that the American people aren't behind.
0: There were back and forth strikes in the last 24 hours, and it comes following a few days of respite. Fears of a wider war have grown, with renewed fighting threatening to engulf even more countries. This is the Canadian Press. In sports, the CFL kicks off its week 9 schedule tonight in Winnipeg with the Blue Bombers hosting the BC Lions in a West Division matchup. Caden Salter will make his first professional start under center after coming in on relief last week. The International Ice Hockey Federation's council is standing firm on Russia, not allowing the nation to participate in its tournament.

0: It stands with CONCACAF and its members on today's collective decision. From the Canadian Press, I'm Don Mitchell.
1: Brilliant minds. 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
2: Welcome into The Last Show. Pull up a bar stool. Here's what's coming up on the show today. In Venezuela, snake robots have been slithering into earthquake rubble where rescuers can't safely go. In 10 minutes' time, how these creepy-looking robots could save human lives. Then after that, there's a new discovery that completely turns everything we know about our galaxy on its side by revealing that the galaxy may have literally turned on its side. Halfway through the hour, the Milky Way's ancient 90-degree flip, why it happened and how. All right, that's some of what's coming up. There's going to be more, but let's dive in. More details are coming out from our big AI company, hacking AI company story from last week, where an autonomous AI agent, if you will, hacked another company. It was OpenAI and Hugging Face. The story was spun, in my opinion, kind of positively from the frame of like, oh, isn't this great frontier technology? But as more details come out, there might be more reason to be alarmed. I am here with Carmi Levy, a tech analyst, and it is time for Technology Time. Carmi, welcome back to the show. It's nice to see you.
3: It's great to be back. Thanks for having me, David.
2: So I had a bit of a conspiracy theory last week. I'll just say the word allegedly so no one sues me. These companies have deep pockets. The basics of the story, though. One AI company's technology attacked another autonomously without, you know, basic... How did it work exactly?
3: Yeah, so they were testing an AI agent in a digital sandbox. The agent, during the test, there was a security test, ironically. During the test, the agent got out of the sandbox, made its way out onto the open internet, and then successfully breached Hugging Face's systems. And that's kind of, you know, which, and in doing so, became sort of the first documented case of an autonomous agent prosecuting a cyber attack all by itself.
2: So I went on OpenAI's website, their blog, to read about the attack. And yes, they disclosed it. Yes, they said they were, you know, working on it, that they're going to have more procedures in the future. But that press release really kind of made it seem like it was an exciting new ability of their technology. And the media kind of ran with it. Everyone was talking about how this amazing thing happened. Yes, of course, it was a hack. They got to deal with the security implications. And then because, in my opinion, the company that was hacked was a fellow AI company. I think the two of them were like, they had two options. They could kind of tell the truth and say this is an awful security thing and their technology is moving faster than the security is. Or they could both frame it as this exciting story of amazing technology. And yes, of course, they're going to work on it and patch the security hole. And as I saw it, that's kind of how it got reported. Do you agree with that?
3: I do. And I think a lot of the reporting on it really didn't recognize just how significant of a cybersecurity incident this was and how meaningful it was in the history of AI. That it like we breached an historic line. In that it wasn't humans doing the hacking, it was AI. It was an autonomous agent. That's kind of frightening. And yes, of course, you would expect them to spin it as positively as possible. But this was ugly when it first broke, despite the coverage. And it's been getting uglier since as the investigation proceeds and we start seeing more details about what happened and when and who knew what and when. And based on the timeline, it's one of those things that, again, should be keeping us up at night.
2: A little sketchy. So what are some of the new details that we're getting this week?
3: So it broke out. So the agent, you know, went onto the internet and OpenAI had no visibility into that. In fact, it took about a week and it was on the internet for about 2 days before it actually broke into Hugging Face. And it took a week until Hugging Face contacted OpenAI and said, oh, you know, by the way, your agent has attacked us and we've neutralized it and here are the details. And so OpenAI was not proactively aware of what was going on for 7 full days, which is really kind of scary.
2: You know, considering these models, these AI models can perform billions, trillions of computations in a second, the pace at which they can change –

0: update, they can do new things, is in the microsecond arena. And then the pace at which the company responds to security problems is in the many weeks arena. This is a bit of a worry.
1: It is. That's a worry. And then we became aware of other things. Apparently, Hugging Face was not the only target. There were other companies. So OpenAI has confirmed that there were other targets. They haven't named who they were, but it was a number of them. And in doing so, the agent pulled in publicly available credentials in order to break into these other services. And so it illustrates the power and flexibility and scalability of AI.
0: Choosing a strong password.
1: Well, yeah, I mean, that's where you should choose a unique, strong password, change it regularly, all those good things, you know, smart password protocol. But it shows that, you know, you and I have spoken about over the years, you know, the every time there is a security breach, the risk, it adds to the risk that's already out there. It adds to the growing pile of data that's available to cyber attackers, cyber criminals to conduct future attacks. And now you don't have to worry about criminals. You have to worry about AI going out, finding these credentials and incorporating that into its attack. And so it shows the intelligence of an AI agent and the flexibility of the AI agent in doing this kind of frightening work. And that's kind of scary. We're getting this sort of this detailed roadmap of how an AI agent can become a cyber attacker. And it's pretty frightening to see.
0: And I imagine adversaries, maybe foreign actors who want to hack governments, banks, these kinds of things are just looking at this, eating their popcorn and saying, this is our roadmap. This is what we need to do for the next generation of attacks. And are we ready to defend ourselves? Like our companies like OpenAI, our banking websites, are they ready? Maybe not.
1: Yeah. Cyber criminals, I think we have to assume that they're licking their chops, and it's only a matter of time before we see them picking up the mantle using these technologies for their malevolent aims. Anthropic, when it introduced Claude Mythos, and it realized that it was so powerful that it could autonomously identify vulnerabilities in target systems, and they decided not to release it because of the security concerns, they started Project Glasswing, and they pulled in banks and governments, Canadian government's part of it as well as technology companies, to build better defenses against AI platforms like this, against AI models that have these cybersecurity powers. And so we're still sort of at that stage where the better protections are being discussed around the conference room table, but we don't know if they're actually out there and if they're working. Meanwhile, these new models are being released, and obviously they're wreaking all sorts of havoc. So yeah, that cops and robbers game continues, and it isn't really clear who's in the lead.
0: You know, you mentioned Project Glasswing, and I'll recap it for people. This is another AI company, Anthropic. They released a model to audit security. They run it, and then they find out, oh, this is going to find holes in every major website, every major software project. I believe it found holes in an operating system that powers basically the whole internet, Linux. Forget about what that is if the words I'm saying are confusing you. The short of it is, this was another example of my conspiracy theory of an AI company having something that is a serious security risk and then spinning it positively, calling it Project Glasswing. Oh, we're going to release it to governments and banks and help them. When in reality, they are sitting on top of technology that if it's widely released and widely deployed could cause a problem for people and their security on the internet. And I'm just seeing these stories just being spun positively, and it kind of concerns me.
1: It should, because the tech companies are essentially trying to twist the story to their own advantage. They're trying to make themselves look good in all of this. They're trying to absolve themselves of accountability for deploying the equivalent of a nuclear bomb into the industry without appropriate protections against it. And so, this is why we need better laws. I mean, at the end of the day, we need to have standards for how these products are developed, released, and managed and controlled.
0: When we come back from the break with tech analyst Carmi Levy, we'll tell you why snake robots were deployed to Venezuela. And a bit of a cliffhanger here, it was actually to help people, not harm them. We'll talk about why snake robots might help you in the future after the break.
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0: All right, recently, about a month ago, there was a horrible earthquake in Venezuela that struck, killed 5,000 some odd people, tens of thousands were injured. Rescuers were trying their best. They were using trained dogs. But one tool was deployed that is honestly pretty cool and might get deployed to you if you ever suffer an awful earthquake. Side note, I hope you don't have to suffer that. We're here with Carmi Levy, a tech analyst. It is time for Technology Time, and we're about to discuss snake robots. That sounds like a superhero. Carmi, welcome to the show.
1: Good to be with you. Yeah, it sure does. You know, you wouldn't think that a snake robot could be this sort of, you know, rescuer in a major disaster situation, but that's exactly what this is. It comes from the Biorobotics Lab at Carnegie Mellon University in Pittsburgh. And basically what they did was they've been developing these snake robots for years. They're 4 feet long. They're modular in design. So they're like a bunch of individual body segments. You can kind of clamp them together. You can swap a piece out, replace it, upgrade it. Just really kind of, you know, modular and very cool.
0: Do they slither? Do they crawl? Yeah, do they have little legs? How do they work?
1: And they slither. They move like a snake does, right? Because they've got actuators built into them. So they move in a very kind of smooth manner. And the advantage in an enclosed space like a collapsed building, you know, where there's huge amounts of debris, is unlike a dog, unlike human rescuers, they're able to get into spaces that no one or nothing else can reach. So they can kind of slither through a tiny little crack, and they can get closer to where a victim might be. And they, of course, have sensors on them, so they can see, they can hear, they can sense, you know, so if there's, you know, gas emissions or whatever, they can detect that as well. And they're controlled by a human operator. And so the human operator uses, almost looks like a video game controller and a laptop. And they're tethered, and they can kind of guide them to where they need to go. But the really neat thing here is that it also uses algorithms, artificial intelligence, to coordinate how the body segments move so that it'll choose, based on what's around it, the ideal way to get through that obstacle.
0: The ideal slither as powered by AI. What'll they think of
1: next? It's really cool. And it learns as it goes along, so it gets better the more you use it. And so they were able to deploy them to the disaster zone in Venezuela this time, and they were used in a number of sites. They haven't explicitly developed it for this particular use case. So, you know, it's not like they were sort of standing ready. They only got into Venezuela fairly late on, so they weren't able to rescue anyone who was otherwise alive under the rubble. But they did collect a huge amount of data, and the plan is to continue developing the technology so that they will have the kits ready to go in case this happens again. And they can be used in other scenarios too. They can swim underwater. They can help in surgery. They can explore archaeological sites like the pyramids. So they can do all sorts of things too. But apparently they can also save lives if we...
0: I thought when the robots took over, they looked like Terminator 2 status.
1: Now but I'm they don't look like... And that's the thing. The world's most popular robot is the Roomba. It vacuums your house. It cleans your floor. And so who would have expected that? You know, we have this vision of robots being humanoid, you know, two legs, two arms, a head, and they talk and you interact with them. But instead, they're taking on all sorts of different forms, and I'm guessing a snake is one of them as well, which I think is kind of cool. I sure hope we don't ever have an earthquake here, but if we do, it's nice to know this technology exists.
0: Enough is enough. I've had it with these mother blanking snakes, robot snakes on this mother blanking plane.
1: So when they fly into the region, can we say that they're robotic snakes on a plane?
0: That's going to star Samuel L. Jackson AI. I don't know. Let's go to a weird story. You know what? Sometimes it's a real struggle to find stories with you that don't involve AI. This one both doesn't involve AI and just gets weird to weirder to weirder. And it all starts with a newsletter, an e-commerce newsletter. And executives from a certain online bidding auction website you may recognize harassing this newsletter. Why? What happened? They finally admitted they were in the wrong and have reached a settlement. It's a bizarre story. And I remember hearing about it all those years ago. And I guess it's finally reached its conclusion.
1: Yeah. So Ina and David Steiner, they founded a newsletter called E-Commerce Bytes. And basically it talked about the e-commerce space, and obviously eBay is a pretty big player in e-commerce. And so they were often critical of the company and of the platform, and eBay decided they didn't like it. And so in 2019, a bunch of their executives sat around a boardroom table and said, we want to intimidate them so that they'll stop their negative coverage. And so they started, the things they did were just really bizarre. They started sending them things in the mail: live spiders and cockroaches, pornographic magazines, a funeral wreath, a book about surviving the death of a spouse, and this is the coup de grace, a bloody pig mask. I mean, this is like right out of
0: a weird university hazing, like frat, something out of a movie. This is like sadistic kid stuff, not executive at major tech company stuff.
1: Yeah. And they were planning that they didn't actually pull this off, but they were also planning to put a GPS tracking device on their car. And they were talking about sending a Samoan gang to the Steiner's home to scare them. And so the couple, I mean, obviously figured out what was going on. They filed a civil case against them. That civil case has just wrapped up. And the company will pay $56 million to this couple for harassing them. And interestingly, there was a criminal case as well brought against a number of the executives. Their former security chief spending nearly 5 years in prison because of his involvement in it. And a number of other senior executives were indicted. To its credit, eBay says, you know, those were former employees. It's not representative of our culture. It was wrong. It should have never happened. We continue to extend our deepest apologies to the Steiners.
0: See an apology from a company.
1: Which I mean obviously if you're the company, that can essentially kill your brand. But the fact that this was allowed to happen at such a high level within the company, and it was sustained for quite some time,
0: just the fact that they're
1: horrifying.
0: Discussing it in the boardroom, and the gall and the chutzpah, and like the just the idea that like these regular people writing an internet newsletter are so different than you that they can be harassed and it's all fun and games, like that this would go on in a boardroom is so wild to me. It's one thing if one person does it, their little sociopath at their desk, but you'd think someone in the room would be like, hey guys, maybe this is a bad idea, you know?
1: Yeah, it was institutionalized. It was like baked into the company culture. And, you know, I think about sort of fast forwarding to today, how many people now have Substack or Medium newsletters where, you know, they literally publish themselves. And, you know, many of them are incredibly popular. And I mean, this is a thing, right? I mean, I've got my own with, you know, a number of subscribers. And I often think, well, what if I tick someone off? Can they come, you know, can they come after me? You wouldn't expect a global player like eBay to behave in this way, yet here we are. And so it's certainly something to keep in mind. If you're publishing on the open internet, be careful who you criticize. They may send, bloody pig masks to your house.
0: Yeah, and usually these companies fight tooth and nail with these settlements that they insist. I don't know why. Maybe it's like American corporate litigation suing court culture. Mm-hmm. But they never apologize. They insist like, oh, we'll settle with all this money and it's done, but we admit no wrongdoing. And that's so important. And so yeah. I guess I got to hand it to eBay, the fact that they've like apologized.
1: Yeah, I think the criminal case did them in. I think the fact that one of their senior security executive was spending 5 years in jail, and one of the defendants was their former executive CEO. He alone is responsible for contributing $2 million to that settlement. So it went right to the top, which to me speaks volumes about corporate culture at eBay in not 2019 or so.
0: You think they only apologized because they kind of had to?
1: They got caught, yes.
0: Yeah. Well, some companies get caught and won't apologize, but if somebody goes to jail and it's not just a lawsuit,
1: it's kind of compelling. Yeah, exactly. Yeah. At that point, we can remove the word alleged from any of the conversation because, you know, the courts have already ruled.
0: Well, I'm just going to say the word alleged. Please don't sue me. I'm here with Carmi Levy.
1: Yeah, please, eBay.
0: Yeah, I'm bad. Don't take my legal advice, allegedly. I am here with Carmi Levy. This was It's Time for Technology Time. Carmi, thanks for joining me. I appreciate your time.
1: Appreciate it, David. Thanks so much.
0: Up next, a new discovery that completely turns everything we know about our galaxy on its side. The discovery suggests that the Milky Way itself was once completely turned on its side. So naturally, we're turning this whole story on its side. How does a galaxy flip 90 degrees, and why is it so cool? That's next.
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0: We're about to flip everything we know about our own Milky Way galaxy completely on its side because there's new research suggesting that our own galaxy, the Milky Way, may have flipped 90 degrees on its side about a few billion years ago. This is a cosmic twist, and we'll tell you why. It's kind of cool with Sarah Rugheimer, an astrophysicist, a professor at the University of Edinburgh, and the creator of the course Experiencing James Webb, The Invisible Universe Revealed. You can find that on The Great Courses. All right, Sarah, welcome into the show.
24: Thanks for having me. Let's talk about this collision event 10 billion years ago.
0: Let's talk about it, and it'll flip everything we know about our own galaxy. Okay, I'll stop. I'm going to stop. I'm not going to say that again, but it works.
24: And it also is interesting, right? Because it makes you think about astrology and where the constellations are, because those change, right? Change a lot dramatically when you have a collision with a huge other galaxy and everything changes. So we should be a little, skeptical.
0: Okay, good. Oh boy, okay. I was like, are we really? Did they really get to you, these astrologers?
24: We should not believe the astrologers. In fact, one of my a little tangent on that, one of my favorite 60-minute clips is when they gave an astrology reading, the same one to everyone in the room. They all thought it was very personal, and it turned out it was from a serial killer.
0: Oh, yeah. The Zodiac?
24: Yeah, I don't
0: something
24: know
0: like that. Oh, no, there's a killer called the Zodiac Killer. Not important. Yeah. I thought you were going to be like, well, look, if people want to have fun with astrology, you know, like, oh, this is funny to say. I try not to judge so much. But why? You have a problem with that, too?
24: I think it's fine if you know that it's nonsense and you just want to try to reflect on your life. That's the way I take astrology. But what I'm linking it to the collision.
0: Okay.
24: We do have our galaxy was different, and our galaxy will be different in the future because we're going to collide with Andromeda in a few billion years too, right? So galaxy collisions happen all the time. Milky Way is changing all the time. The stars in the night sky are changing, and the constellations we have now will not be there forever. That's the summary of that.
0: In space, when objects collide, we think of it as like very dramatic and very, very violent. We think of things smashing into black holes colliding, creating gravitational ripples throughout the fabric of the universe. But as I understand it, when galaxies collide, it's like very boring. Like if we were sitting here on Earth.
24: Yeah, sure. You'll be fine.
0: If we were on Earth watching Andromeda hit us, nothing would happen. We would just be eating popcorn waiting for a big event that would never happen.
24: It'll be a more beautiful night sky. So if you look at the simulations of Andromeda careening towards us, at some point you will see Andromeda in the night sky as this whole beautiful galaxy. And then all of the star formation that happens when these the gas collides together, you'll have birth of new stars, all sorts of fun stuff. It'll look beautiful, but it won't damage any stars. Like no stars will collide with each other. You know, planetary systems largely will remain intact. Like the Earth and the Sun will be there just experiencing, I think, the most awesome night sky that you would ever imagine. And I wish I could be alive in a few billion years. And likewise, I wish I was alive 10 billion years ago when this sausage-like galaxy hit the Milky Way and tilted everything on its side.
0: Is that the story? A sausage hit us and tilted us on its side? I feel like if you threw a sausage fast enough at my head, I'd fall over 90 degrees. So
24: exactly. That's all the simulation instinct that you need to have. I think you've really did the sausage on the head there. But yes, so the sausage galaxy came in, and then the reorientation of the disk. Basically, our galaxy is composed of 100 billion stars. And when you have a collision of galaxies, it kind of merges, right? And you collect these more stars. So we've gobbled up a bunch of galaxies. The Milky Way has gobbled up a bunch of galaxies over its time. But this particular collision seems to have tilted us 90 degrees from where we were. And you can see evidence of this in terms of the dark matter and also the speed of stars that are in the halo around our galaxy. So this is kind of, there's observational evidence of this, and then there's simulations of like, well, how and why are these stars moving slower, and is our dark matter halo not aligned? And it points to collisions, which we know happen.
0: So do we still not know a lot about how galaxies form? Is this like one frontier in astronomy where we kind of, you know, the lay people think that the astronomers really understand everything, but early galaxy formation is still kind of a little bit unclear to us?
24: Well, especially early universe galaxy formation, I think this is where James Webb is providing a lot of cool new information. These early galaxies seem to be a bit more mature earlier than we would have thought. So there's some interesting mysteries that I think we're getting more data on right now. And so it's a good time to be in the industry of how do galaxies form in the early universe. But like the basic picture of stellar formation and these stars come together and form galaxies is fairly well understood.
0: So the universe throws a sausage at us a few billion years ago. I imagine then we were one of these brilliant spiral galaxies, just like we are now. You know, the classic. Yep. I feel like if you were to look at a picture of a galaxy, the greatest odds are someone's going to show you a spiral galaxy. It's like the most common. You'd think that it would mess with the spirals. Why wouldn't something hitting us have messed with the spirals?
24: Yeah. So as I said, we've gobbled up a lot of galaxies, and it is expected. You are correct. It is expected at some point those galaxy collisions, if you collide with a big enough object, it it does disrupt everything. So when we collide with Andromeda, it's thought we won't be a spiral after that. Andromeda and Milky Way will form Milkomeda, as they call it.
0: Milkomeda. I like it.
24: And it'll be a big spherical galaxy, which will have be a lot more boring, quite frankly. But yes, yeah, so Andromeda is similar in size to the Milky Way. So our two galaxies colliding will fundamentally change our spiral structure. But when we gobble up these smaller galaxies, it's fine. You know, we still have our spirals.
0: It's just wild to me that gobbling it up can have such an effect on our tilt, but not such an effect on like the structure, if that makes sense.
24: Yeah, I mean, I think this all boils down to angular momentum, and
0: it always does. That's what you always say on the show. It all boils down to angular momentum. That's what my mother used to say when I was a kid too.
24: But is it? Is that like the life lesson that you've carried with you all these years?
0: No, my mom doesn't know what angular momentum is. She studied like the social sciences and stuff. Come on. Look, first of all, Milkomeda, that sounds like chocolate Milkomeda, milk yeah. for space yeah. nerds. You should patent sure. that. And yeah,
24: I mean, someone's already claimed that name, and hopefully their papers will be cited in 5 billion years, should anyone be around.
0: Now, I don't know. Is it really that we don't know so much about our own galaxy and we're still discovering kind of dramatic things? Like, it seems like the whole galaxy tilting on its side is a kind pretty dramatic deal. Finding. Yeah. And we should have known that by now.
24: Well, I think we knew things like why. Well, we're finding new information with telescopes like Gaia, and that is pointing us to these facts that don't quite make sense, right? So the fact that the stars in our halo are moving a little slower, the dark matter is not quite aligned where we think it would. So we get more information and we're like, huh, something's weird. And then they look at into that. So I think it's with science, you get better tools, you know, better measuring sticks, so to speak. And then that allows you to examine more deep questions. So let's think about like the Earth not being flat, you know, which hopefully everyone knows. Not everyone, but hopefully most people know.
0: First, you say I can't believe in astrology, and now you're saying I can't believe the Earth is flat, Sarah.
24: No, yeah, but when we found out it was spherical, then it was like, well, it's not just spherical; it's an oblate sphere, and it's not just an oblate sphere; it's a pear-shaped sphere, spheroid. So, like, there's always slight variations that happen, and that's what's happening here with these new galaxy simulations.
0: So we're getting better at looking at kind of the momentum of objects in our own galaxy. From that, we extrapolate and simulate on a computer that it flipped, and boom, we got more information. Maybe we'll find out it flipped a whole 360 degrees.
24: Well, and they're trying to make observational predictions. So this isn't yet fully sorted out, you know, so they're trying to say, okay, if this happened, what else can we look for? And can we find other observational evidence of this event?
0: And when we do, I look forward to having you back on the show. Sarah Ruckheimer is an astrophysicist and professor at the University of Edinburgh. Sarah, it was a joy having you here.
24: Thanks for having me.
0: Just ahead, Gen Z young people, they're being passed over for leadership roles at work and also rejecting promotions. So after the break, what's going on and who's failing whom?
3: Got a thought that's too good to keep to yourself? Call us anytime, toll free in the U.S. and Canada at 1-888-505-6644. That's 1-888-505-6644. The Last Show with David Cooper.
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0: Gen Z, a lot of people will label that generation as entitled, difficult, unprepared for leadership, generally bad things in the office. But 62% of young people say workplace misperceptions can cost them opportunities. Are they failing to step up, the young ones, or are older leaders failing to see them clearly? That is what we're going to talk about here with Matt Pepsel, an organizational scientist and host of Lead the People podcast. Matt, it's a joy having you on the program. Thanks for being here.
29: Thanks for having me on, David.
0: So I like sticking up for young people because I used to be that age. I'm a millennial. Everything in the kitchen sink was said about my generation being lazy, failing to launch. It feels like reverberations of the same pattern where the older generation, more established in the workplace, you know, makes doo-doo on the... a little inappropriate. You know, just trash talks younger people and says they don't have all these skills when it's probably not true.
29: It's happened since the beginning of time. Every new generation brings in slightly different perceptions and expectations and hopes and dreams, and the established generations don't quite know what to make of it.
0: So what are the stereotypes? I know I just listed a few, but when people say Gen Z is difficult, they're bad at the office, what are they saying? It may not be true, but what are they saying?
29: Yeah, a lot of the expectations around entitlement. You have a Gen Z person who says, you know, I want to talk about my promotion. They say, well, you're in the onboarding program. You just got here. Like, yeah, I want to know where this is all going. Or a lot of times the socialization has taken a hit where they say, well, they grew up in the COVID generation. You know, it was a very formative time. They don't know how to make eye contact or they don't know how to interact in the office environment. These types of things are pretty prevalent right now.
0: We had weird people who couldn't make eye contact in the office environment when I was just starting my career. This is not new. I feel like we're blaming young people for something that, like, people are just different and some people have bad social skills. Those people have always existed.
29: They've always existed. And I think now some of the things you see are around is expectations around things that on paper, if you just read the transcript, you're like, why are we against these things? They want work-life balance. They want to have work that's meaningful and purposeful. And we're saying, why are we running afoul of these expectations when it comes to work?
0: You know, if this had been like 150 years ago when like, you know, coal miners were had terrible rights and they were trying to stick up for their rights and basically pass the first generation of good labor laws and labor protection so people wouldn't die in the mines and get horrible lung diseases, we would say, oh, they're so entitled. They want rights. You know, it's the same thing.
29: It's the same thing. And I know that during this formative time, this age that people are coming into the workforce now, I was in military service. So you can imagine what the old guard Marines would say about the younger ones and how soft we were. It never ends, David. It never ends.
0: Okay, so let's talk about the implications of an environment that treats young people like they're lazy or like they want too much or like they have bad social skills. What happens when this perception exists for young people in the office?
29: I think it really sets them back, you know, when you start to think about the nature of not allowing people to get on that first rung and really feel secure and supported and get their questions answered. It really causes a lot of problems. And we have to remember, this is a generation that's used to Googling and YouTubing everything. Any answer to any question you want. The one thing they can't find is information about your company and how things work around here. So when the technology is lagging, that's frustrating for a technology first generation. When there's expectations that are very different from how they were raised in terms of in school and in sports and in socialization, it becomes very disorienting.
0: You know, as people in the office, we kind of like people that are similar to us. We get along better with them. We might have a shared background, whatever. But one thing that we like that's similar to us, it's a bias, is someone that's around our own age. They grow up with the same TV. They grow up with the same music. I wonder if we confuse leaders that don't look like us age-wise with leaders that actually don't have leadership potential. You know, I wonder if this confusion happens.
29: Yeah, we have a perception of what leadership is, quote unquote, supposed to look like, right? And when we see something that runs afoul of that or it's different from that, then all of a sudden we don't quite know what to make of it. And so we have these biases around, well, they don't want to have the tough conversations or, you know, they expect this level of entitlement. And it's really just a different form of leadership that we need to help them find comfort with and find a way to be effective, yes, but also still aligned with their generational ideals.
0: Let's talk about what Gen Z's good at, because I see them with technology. I used to be a software programmer. I was a software engineer before I got into radio. My generation, I thought, was great with technology compared to, no offense, yours, Gen X. I see Gen Z having a great command of AI and programming and just like having amazing technology skills. What are some good things about young people that we might want to look for in our next leaders or people to promote?
29: Yeah, I mean, with so much new tech flooding into the workplace, being unafraid of it, being willing to experiment with it, learn it, adapt it, master it very quickly, that's an asset. And that's going to remain an asset. Having said that, some of the archaic technology, I'll call it, that we still use can actually flummox Gen Z. I remember I was having a conversation one time and the woman said, I don't get email. And I said, what, I get a ton of emails. She goes, no, I don't get email.
0: Like, she literally does not receive it?
29: 100%. And I said, well, she's like, what does it mean to CC somebody on an email? I'm like, oh, it means carbon copy. She's like, what the hell is that? And I said, that's a good point. You know, it's been all these archaic things get handed down. And then she looked at me and she said, email stresses me out. And I thought, oh, no, this is a problem. You know, we don't want people to feel uncomfortable. She was just so much used to text and Slack and all these other things.
0: Okay, so, but... You kind of answered the question negatively. What are some of the good traits that Gen Z brings to the table?
29: Yeah, I think in addition to that speed of just adopting the technology, I think the willingness to be collaborative, to utilize the communication pathways and channels, they're very used to that. They're very transparent. You know, I think that it's very true that they are social in that way. It's just a different way, perhaps, than what we've seen before. They don't need that FaceTime the same way we do. If you've ever walked by a Gen Z group of kids and they're all texting each other instead of having a conversation, you're not supposed to get it. That's their thing, right?
0: Now, there's this, I've heard this, that some Gen Zs are like rejecting promotions or rejecting more responsibility because they want good work-life balance. And we kind of like make fun of them. First of all, I don't know if that's completely true that Gen Zs are rejecting promotions, but if it is true or when it is true, how many Gen X or millennial workers did you watch get promoted and then totally burned out? Because like 15 years ago in my career, I saw that all the time. People not ready for promotions, accepting them, and then hating their job.
29: It happens all the time. And it was one of those things where Gen X was very much wired for advancement. You know, that's what our parents wanted for us. And so we were willing to work hard and absorb it. And yeah, a lot of stress and burnout came with that. Gen Z, however, has watched a very different world unfold. You know, this is a generation post 9/11, post Sandy Hook, post anthrax, post everything. And so it's like this, the entire value system is different. So it is absolutely happening that Gen Z people are eschewing promotions and more responsibility if it's going to cost them something they're not willing to sacrifice. And we look at that and say, I don't understand it. And say, well, that's not the point. This is the time to understand their perspective.
0: Is $5,000 more a year, $10,000 more a year worth doing a horrible work and twice as difficult a job? I mean, maybe to me at that age, yes, but I respect someone who says no to that.
29: And Gen Z's in a tough spot because right now it's kind of hard to find entry-level jobs because people are pausing on hiring because of AI. At the same time, if you get an offer to promote to manager, well, that entire sector is getting eliminated as well because of pressure to flatten organizations. So they're kind of caught in the middle, and it's a really challenging position to be in. I think we need to be empathetic for that.
0: So what should leaders at companies do differently, like starting today, or I guess tomorrow, to identify, develop, and retain young people and sort of mold them into the leaders that they'll need in the coming years?
29: Yeah, I think offering support, offering a pathway of saying, if you take this leadership assignment, there's plenty of support for you, there's guidance, you're going to make mistakes, but we're here, you know, with you on this journey, because leadership is hard. And I think the other thing is trying to find those innate characteristics that are timeless when it comes to generations, right? The willingness to support others, to have creative thinking, to be determined to solve problems, to, you know, be externally oriented, all these things. And I think also shifting our understanding and perception of what leadership actually is and how it plays out. If I've been 30 years in the business, the next 30 years from now, you kidding me? 2056, like who knows what the world's going to look like by then? My historic experiences are totally irrelevant compared to what they're going to navigate into. So we got to be flexible.
0: Will we just have robot bosses, robot employees? It'll be like the movie Terminator. That's one possibility, I
29: Looking
0: suppose.
29: Looking that way.
0: Well, Matt Pepsel is an organizational scientist. Check out his podcast, Lead the People. Matt, it's been a joy having you on the show. Thanks for having this discussion.
29: I really appreciate it, David. Thank you.
0: Just ahead, I think men and women can really just be friends. But there are those that think in heterosexual relationships, someone is secretly hoping for more. It's called the friend zone. What is it? Why does it hurt some people? And whether it even exists in a moment.
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22: From the National Newsroom of the Canadian Press, I'm Don Mitchell. Air travelers planning to fly WestJet may have some fears tonight amid the possibility of disruptions due to a work stoppage. About 4,400 WestJet flight attendants are on the verge of a strike at Canada's second largest air carrier after their union issued a 72-hour strike notice. WestJet insists it will communicate with ticket holders in advance of changes or cancellations to their flights. Ontario is reporting 30 out-of-control wildfires among 159 that firefighters are dealing with. In an update earlier today, Natural Resources Minister Mike Harris said crews have been able to extinguish 80 in the past 2 weeks, but Emergency Preparedness Minister Jill Dunlop says thousands are still under evacuation orders.
24: As of July 30th, 14 communities have been evacuated, with five communities that have returned home and one community that is in the process of returning home. Approximately 2,014 people remain evacuated to host communities across the province.
22: Meanwhile, the union representing Ontario public sector workers is backing First Nations leaders' call for a public inquiry into the province's wildfire response. Speaking to reporters alongside First Nations leaders today, Ontario Public Service Employees Union President J.P. Hornick insisted the province has not set up crews dealing with the blazes for success.
30: We saw that in the press conference this morning where Minister Harris admitted that there are more fires than there are crews on the ground. If our members were working 24/7 without a break, they would not be equivalent to the number of fires that are raging through Ontario right now.
22: In BC, a resident of Boston Bar remains in the town despite an evacuation order due to nearby wildfires in that province. Attila Bonhage says some local officials are villainizing those who choose to stay. He says officials are ignoring the expertise and willingness to pitch in to protect their communities some locals have.
31: Not every human is the same, and some people have training, some people have different capabilities, and some people are equipped to stay behind in certain emergencies, and some people are even willing to die to protect their own livelihoods, and I believe that's a choice that they should be allowed to make.
22: There are 30 separate evacuation orders due to about 130 wildfires burning around the province. About 50 of those fires are burning out of control. And Seattle's police chief has resigned at the request of the mayor. It comes as pressure mounted against police and the mayor following Sunday's deadly mass shooting at a food festival where three people died.
32: In the same week of the mass shooting in Seattle, now the city's police chief is out of a job. In a statement, now former chief Sean Barnes' attorney saying the mayor of Seattle requested Barnes' resignation and he resigned. Chief Barnes had been under fire since the shooting for the city's lack of basic information to come out to the public and media, and his frequent travel out of the city, sometimes to see family in Chicago. When confronted about his frequent trips out of Seattle, including on Sunday when the shooting occurred, Barnes became hostile this week.
4: No. You need to know this.
32: Now an interim chief has been appointed. Alex Stone, EBC News.
22: This is the Canadian Press. In sports, CONCACAF has joined the fight against FIFA President Gianni Infantino and a plan to sell stakes in the World Cup to private equity investors. North America's soccer body held an urgent meeting following UEFA's decision to boycott the World Cup and all other FIFA competitions in protest of Infantino's idea. In the CFL, Caden Salter made his first professional start with the BC Lions tonight, who are in Winnipeg facing the Blue Bombers. The rookie quarterback out of the University of Colorado, where he played for Deion Sanders last season, is subbing for the injured Nathan Rourke. The Lions are 1-5 going into week 8, while the Blue Bombers sit 4-3. And Kara Gardner-Morey is leaving her general manager's post at the Vancouver Golden Eyes to step behind the team's bench.
5: Well, I'm sure it might have been a little surprising, or maybe not to some today, but I am just really excited.
22: The 47-year-old replaces Brian Adalski as head coach, fired after the Golden Eyes ranked 6th in the 8-team league in Vancouver's first season. This is the Canadian Press.

0: mutual. Let's dig into the friend zone here with Paul Eastwick, my friend. We're not in a zone, though. You can check out his podcast, The Love Factually Podcast. Paul's a psychology professor at UC Davis. Paul, welcome to the show.
1: Thanks so much for having me back. I'm excited to talk about this one.
0: This is an interesting one. I feel like when I was younger, I'd hear my friends complain saying, I'm in the friend zone, as if they were only friends with someone of the opposite gender or someone, I suppose, of the same gender, if that's who they were attracted
1: right,
0: to,
1: right.
0: with some romantic intention, as if they were like sneakily friends with them in the hopes that it would turn romantic. And then when it didn't, that was somehow a problem, or they had a right to be upset. I kind of hated it. I'm a little biased on this topic.
1: Yes, and I am with you. I think it's not controversial to say, like, mercenary friendships are not a very good idea. If you're becoming friends with somebody solely in the hope that you're going to be able to eventually win them over romantically, that's just a low percentage play. That's not really the best way to go about things. So in that sense, I understand people's frustrations with the friend zone. But I think one of the problems, and we see this everywhere today online, is that the friend zone, like this idea, has grown to encompass like all mixed gender friendships. Like any kind of mixed gender friendship is dangerous or something that should be avoided, and men can't trust women and women can't trust men. That is the message that I definitely disagree with, and I think is like potentially very harmful.
0: I agree. And there's something to do with embitterment. Now, you're saying if your way to secure a romantic partner is by being friends with them first for a long time, having a close friendship, if the odds are low, if you try it a bunch of times, it's probably not going to work out. And then the more you get embittered on opposite gender friendships. And to me, that just sounds like kind of sad that plays out for some people.
1: That's right. So here are some stats that I think might provide some useful context.
0: The psychology professor is finally in the room with real numbers.
1: I got him right here. So it turns out that a huge proportion of romantic relationships between mixed gender folks, so man-woman relationships, a huge percentage will evolve from friendships. So if you take the portion of relationships out there that exist and you asked folks, were you friends before you got together in the first place? Something like 60% will say yes to this question. Okay, so that might make you think like, well, wait a minute, friend zone is my strategy then.
0: Yeah, but you just said one thing and now you're kind of saying another, but I imagine there's more to it than that.
1: Yes. So, and then if you ask people the question, did you both just kind of develop feelings gradually over an extended period of time? Or was one of you intentionally trying to turn this thing romantic, having to woo the other person over? That one is also very lopsided. The vast majority of folks agree with the first thing, that they gradually developed feelings for each other, that at first maybe they didn't feel much of anything, but the more time they spent together, the more they started to like each other. So, you know, that if that's a version of the friend zone, I'm in favor of that. But notice it's not like you're going in and trying to woo somebody over from the beginning. I think a lot of people see through that. And, you know, even if they don't see through it, it can be kind of painful.
0: I mean, unrequited love is not a new human concept. Like, I don't know, Great Expectations, The Great Gatsby. I don't know why I chose two old-timey stories with the words great in them.
1: But we're great in it.
0: I'm just saying, like, we've given it this, like, pop culture phrase, the friend zone, for something that we've struggled with as people for a long time. And I hear what you're saying. If one person enters the relationship for that reason, the other doesn't, that's where things go wrong.
1: That's right. I mean, I think the friend zone also can be, so here's like the misogynistic version of the idea. And this is like specifically, you know, you would find this in the more like male coded versions of the internet, which is that she's going to be friends with you because she's just trying to use you, have you around as a nice guy, and she doesn't really care that much about your feelings. And then eventually, once she finds a guy who's hot, she's going to drop you, the nice guy. So that's like the misogynistic narrative that I think, unfortunately, plays into a lot of young men's sense that actually friendships with women are dangerous and probably not worth it.

0: Such a transactional way to look at friendships. I'm only nice to you with the hopes that you'll sleep with me. I mean, come on, come on.
1: Yeah, exactly. So the reality is this. If it's, and this is especially useful advice, I think, for young men to hear. On average, when you look at who tends to be successful in terms of forming relationships over the long term in like late adolescence, it tends to be the men who have more female friends, like genuine female friends. And the kicker is this. It's not because they're going to end up dating those friends. It's because the friends introduce you to other people who introduce you to other people. And then that's where you end up forming relationships. So having mixed gender friends can be really good for your romantic prospects, but not in the sort of calculated sense that like, oh, like so that I will eventually date them. It's so you can meet more people. And when you have more friends, you just get introduced to more folks. This is the high percentage play if you're looking to form a relationship.
0: There are those that have this, in my opinion, strangely limited view of what men and women are capable of. And those people might say, men and women can't be friends.
1: Yeah.
0: I don't agree with that. But how would you respond to that?
1: Yeah, I mean, this. I think the suggestion here, and I feel this is based on a classic misinterpretation of When Harry Met Sally. Like, When Harry Met Sally gets slandered with creating the idea that when men and women can't be friends. But I think what people miss in that movie is that actually they spend most of that movie being actual friends with each other without containing the calculated, like, I'm trying to get this other person in bed with me. The feelings develop gradually. Anyway, that's my please go rewatch When Harry Met Sally pitch. I think it is, of course, true that when heterosexual men and women form friendships, there's a decent chance that one or both of them will experience some attraction for the other person. But there are many, many mixed gender friendships where there is no attraction whatsoever on the part of either person. We can show this in the data. And these friendships end up being great. So it's just not clear to me why it would be good advice to tell people like, well, you, the universe of possible friendships for you, we need to cut that in half. We need to separate one of the genders out of that.
0: Well, here's my hot take. Like, who cares if you're attracted to your friends? Isn't it more important that you just behave like a normal human being who doesn't make passes at them and like stays faithful to your partner if you're in a monogamous relationship? Like, who cares?
1: This is also a critical point. I think that people can sometimes have a really binary view of attraction, of sexual attraction, that it's like either I'm like super hot for this person or like I feel nothing at all. A lot of times what people feel is something in the middle. And guess what? That's okay. If you're in a friendship with somebody of the gender that you prefer and your attraction to them is so powerful that it's actually painful, yeah, that's a friendship that is worth second guessing. Maybe you should pull back from that. But yeah, in many cases, it's like, yeah, I'm friends with her. I'm a little attracted to her, but like I'm also happy that she's got this nice boyfriend and I like hanging out with him. These are normal human experiences, people.
0: Well, I guess you're saying I have normal human experiences, but am I normal human? Probably not. There still will be people, if they hear us, that feel like they get friend-zoned all the time, that male-female relationships aren't worth it. How would you recommend to someone like that? How would you recommend they frame their relationships or reapproach this problem? And don't answer the question, Paul, because we are going to attack that one after the upcoming break. I'm here with Paul Eastwick, a psychology professor at UC Davis. Check out his book, Bonded by Evolution, The New Science of Love and Connection. When we come back, if someone really deeply feels like they're in the friend zone, how do we get them out of there? How do we get them out of that kind of thinking?
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0: The friend zone, unrequited love. When someone of the opposite gender is your friend, you really like them, and then they feel like they have no romantic interest in you. It can make some people bitter when they're in a scenario like this, and of course it's called being in the friend zone. But is there a better way to think about it? Let's talk about that here with Paul Eastwick, a psychology professor at UC Davis, who's got a great podcast. It's called the Love Factually Podcast. Paul, quick detour. What could I hear if I listen to your podcast today?
1: Great question, David. So if you check out the Love Factually podcast, you will hear me and my co-host, Eli Finkel, talking about relationship science. That's what we study, but how it manifests in various rom-coms and romantic films. So we usually take one movie at a time. We pick it apart. We figure out what the movie gets right vis-a-vis the science, what it gets wrong, and, you know, revisit all your favorite quotes. So, yeah, check it out.
0: Is there a movie out there that everyone loves and everyone thinks is like a great example of a love story that gets things majorly wrong? You mentioned When Harry Met Sally before the break. Is there another one?
1: Yeah, I mean, When Harry Met Sally is pretty good. Honestly, the ones that tend to do, that we find tend to do the worst job of representing the science tend to be the more teen-oriented movies, sadly. So, like, we had a lot of critiques of Clueless, although there are many fun things happening in Clueless. We had a lot of critiques of 10 Things I Hate About You. You know, fairly recently, I had some harsh words for Fatal Attraction and Sleepless in Seattle. These movies have some tropes that are really unfortunate. So if you want to hear us get a little angry at these movies, too, those are the ones to just check out.
0: Cool. So what is the friend zone? I gave a crude definition as I see it. How do you see it as someone who actually researches and thinks about this stuff?
1: Yeah. So the friend zone classically means that, you know, it was originally from Friends. And I think it's season one of Friends where this idea comes up. And the idea is that as Ross is getting to know Rachel, if he doesn't make a move quickly, then she will put him in the friend zone because she starts to think there's no romantic potential. And therefore, you know, this is all like an admonishment to move fast before you end up in the friend zone. We don't see much evidence that that's very good advice, that you need to move quickly or else you will end up in the friend zone. The reality is, like, most relationships that are friendships that might turn romantic, they just take a while to evolve in that direction. So there really isn't much reason for the move fast or lose your shot forever imperative. That kind of isn't exactly how it works. But nevertheless, it is certainly true that at many points in people's lives, they will find themselves friends with somebody, really attracted to that other person, and that attraction is not reciprocated. I don't want to sugarcoat it. That's really painful. And it's one thing to like sit here and be like, yeah, it's rejection. It's a part of life. You have to go through it. I just first want to acknowledge, like, those can be some of the most painful, heartbreaking things that people experience, especially as a young person.
0: Rejection sucks. And as a young person, when faced with that, if you buy into this narrative that, like, women, when they're friends with you, they will never see you romantically. You'll always get put in the friend zone. It can kind of be a self-fulfilling cycle. If those are the only relationships where you're pursuing romance with and they don't go well, you could start to have a distorted view of gender relations, I guess is a way to say it.
1: Yeah. I mean, I think there are two really, maybe more speaking to young men here, but I think there are two traps you want to avoid. One is the idea that, well, what I really need to do if I want to find a girlfriend is get really good at talking to strangers, right? So this is the logic brought to us by the pickup artist community.
0: I was a young man in the late 90s, early 2000s. I remember that book that shall not be named.
1: Yes, the book that shall not be named. But it all assumes like it's strangers. Like that's what you do. You go, you talk to strangers, you pick up strangers. That is how relationships happen. That is how a tiny, tiny minority of relationships happen. That is very, very hard for most people. And women especially often don't like to be accosted by strangers. So if you're good at the pickup artistry, you know, God bless. But most people don't have those skills. I don't advise starting there. And the second way of thinking about, like, how do I form relationships? Well, I got to, like, be friends with women, but, you know, because I'm already interested in them and I'm going to, like, win them over with my nice guy charms. Again, this is not the ideal perspective either. What I would tell a struggling young person instead is, like, try, like, finding women that you can be friends with for the sake of being friends with them and, like, just do that, because having people who are different from you as friends is really eye-opening. When I was a young person, I had a lot of female friends who would often sit me down and be like, this is how you're being annoying. This is how you're being a jackass. Like, these are we're here to, like, give you some tips because, like, we like you. We think you're cool, but you're making some mistakes and we can help. Like, honestly, that was, like, some of the best advice I ever got.
0: It's like the best wingman ever. Don't be a mutant.
1: Exactly.
0: You know, and I think, like you were saying before the break, like, having friends of the opposite gender, even if they are your friend, even if they do reject you romantically, even if you do have unrequited love or whatever, this is one of the best way to help with your romantic prospects, to have diverse friends.
1: Exactly.
0: You know?
1: when I was just out of college, I had the good fortune of living with a friend of mine. I'm heterosexual. She's heterosexual. We lived together for a long time. And people would look at us like assuming that like I was being friend zoned. Nothing could be further from the truth. In fact, she was like my number one wingman. She was so good at both like telling me like you're screwing this up. Here's what you need to be doing right now. Like, you, like, okay, that was funny. Now you need to ease off. So she'd be like coaching me from the sidelines, but she'd also give me the, like the hard talk sometimes of like, yeah, I know you're really into so-and-so. I've been watching you guys now for several days. Like, she's not feeling it. Like, we need to move on and find some other prospects for you. Like, having somebody like that in your corner, and when you can do the same thing for them, I mean, I can't recommend it any more highly.
0: Yeah, I went on a date with someone once, this wonderful Scottish person. I had a huge crush on her. I flubbed the date. I screwed it up. She ghosted me. The debrief the following week with one of my best friends, who was a woman, explaining to me what I did wrong was eye-opening, and I've never made those mistakes again.
1: Yeah, right. And look, like having friends of all genders is a really good idea. But anybody who's telling you online, again, that like there's a whole set of people out there that you need to avoid because they don't have your interests at heart and we do, I just really. Please resist that temptation. Well,
0: that's what the final thing I want to get to you. If someone who really sees the world in this binary way that men and women can't be friends, that I'll always be friend zoned, they're embittered on dating because of it. Yeah. What advice would you have for them to get someone out of that funk, that sort of male oriented, maybe sexist funk?
1: Yeah. I mean, yes. Look, the internet is a hard thing to combat. If I'm imagining, because I think where a lot of this starts is for, you know, men who are pretty young, you know, maybe like middle teenage years, like they're still riding the bus. And so I think my advice for those folks is like, look, I understand you probably don't have much more reason to trust me than you do to trust anybody else on the internet.
0: But Joe Podcaster or something.
1: Yeah, Joe, exactly. So just find, there's got to be somebody of your preferred gender that you would feel comfortable like just chatting with, like sit down next to on the bus, just talk with them for the sake of talking with them. Just like practice interfacing with women if you're attracted to women. I think especially if you're not into them, like just get more comfortable with it, because having a diverse social network, people who of different genders, but also who are into different things and like have different interests, like all of this is a good idea. This is part of what it means to grow socially as a person.
0: Paul Eastwick is a psychology professor at UC Davis. Paul, I've enjoyed this chat. I always appreciate you coming on the show.
1: Thank you so much for having me.
0: Just ahead, your future lover might remember your every preference, anticipate your every desire, and never get a headache. It could be a robot. AI's entering the bedroom, and what are we to do? That's next.
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0: Heads up, the following discussion is going to be about sex and human sexuality. So for parents with children or sensitive listeners, discretion is advised. What happens to our sex lives when artificial intelligence stops chatting with us and starts learning exactly what we like? That could soon be our future. Robots becoming endlessly patient, deeply attentive lovers, which all sounds convenient, maybe fun, until to you, actual humans might start looking like outdated technology. Let's dive into the weird world of AI and sex here with Dr. Marianne Brandon, a clinical psychologist who specializes in sex therapy. She's also the co-host of the Sex Doctors podcast. Check that out wherever you stream podcasts. Marianne, welcome to the program.
25: Thank you so much, David. I'm so delighted to be here.
0: So I know what an AI agent is, and I'm going to ask you to define it for me in a second for anyone who doesn't. And I'm not trying to brag or anything. I also know what sex is. The idea that both could be combined is pretty surprising to me. So what is an AI agent?
25: It is strange, isn't it? So AI agents are essentially chatbots that have the ability to perform action. So as long as something is controlled by technology, an AI agent can influence it. So chatbots, most people know now, can like give you advice. They can tell you how to do something. If you say, I can't get on this website, the chatbot will say, we'll do this and then this and then this. But an agent will just do it for you. If you say to the agent, I can't get on the website, the agent will just fix it for you. So it's astounding It's really the first time that most of us have had a technology that solves our problems or is agentic in our worlds. Now, most of us don't have them yet or don't have access to the more advanced ones, but the estimation is that really within a couple of years, we're all going to be using them.
0: Suppose I really like buying old figurines on eBay. I could program an agent to say, check eBay every 5 minutes for my favorite new figurine. See if it's a reasonable price. And if it's a reasonable price, buy it for me.
25: That's exactly.
0: It's like a little, I don't know, helper or assistant. And you can program to do small tasks and big tasks. It never occurred to me that you could program them to do intimate tasks. Are people using them for this stuff? And if so, how?
25: So they are starting to use them, but this is new technology. So remember that these AI agents have only been around for, I'm guessing, maybe 6 months. I mean, they're really new on the scene. Chatbots are themselves have only been around for 4 years. So all of this tech is really just getting started. This is a moment in time. So whatever we talk about that's available today is going to be very different even in 1 year. So that's what's so astounding, even there. But so what some companies are doing now is they're enabling people to purchase sex toys through certain platforms that are that can be controlled by avatars within that platform. Now, these avatars can have personalities. They can talk to you. They can remember what you like. They have a memory, so they'll know the way you like to feel and how you like your sex toy to feel or whatever else. And they can learn your body, like what you, well, the current, well, I shouldn't say that. That's next in line. Now, we don't have that quite yet. But what they can do is control your sex toy, basically, to create the orgasm you want. And they can even make an estimation about what they think is going to be sexiest for you. So remember, these are really intelligent algorithms, and what they want to do is please you. So they can talk to you. It's crazy.
0: I, you know, if you had explained to me that you could meet someone online, fall in love and date them 20 years ago, I would have told you, okay, that the only weird people are going to do that. And yet I met my partner on Tinder, what, 12, 13 years ago?
25: Right.
0: Like, I worry. Yes, it sounds on the fringe to me right now, but I worry. And the reason I say, oh no, is like in 10 years, are people that I consider normal, my friends, maybe even me, are we going to be trying this stuff out?
25: Well, I think this is really how people are going to masturbate. And I think it's not only try this stuff out. I think this is going to be typical. Because you're going from what will be boring porn to something very personalized, not only in terms of what the stimuli is, you'll be able to personalize your avatar to act like you want them to say what you want them to say, to wear what you like them to wear, personalized to the way you like to be touched. I mean, who's going to go back to old-fashioned masturbation at this point?
0: It's like we're going from Tylenol to morphine, though. Can this be good for us? What impact is this going to have on our relationships, our human real relationships?
25: Okay, so this is one of the most important points, because you're exactly right. We are going from Tylenol to morphine. We call it supernormal stimuli. We're actually going to have access, or we already do, have access to this technology that can stimulate us essentially more powerfully than a human partner.
0: And you don't have to communicate with it. Like, you know, you don't have to tell your partner, hey, I want to be touched like this, or hey, I need you to do this in the bedroom. It'll just learn it and learn it amazingly.
25: Exactly. And it's never going to say, are you kidding? You want me to do what?
0: That's going to hurt my neck. But I don't know. I worry that this is going to really impact our human relationships.
25: So absolutely, I worry that very much, because these are technologies that obviously they have no needs of their own. They're available whenever you want, and they're going to hand you a very powerful sexual experience.
0: And it's not just learning like the vibrations. And you mentioned at the commercial break, like haptics, which is when devices can kind of mimic touch. There are also going to be associated videos, synthesized voices. You could wear a VR headset. I mean, this technology promises to be hugely immersive, and I assume it will be soon.
25: Exactly. So we already have technologies that will become integrated into this very quickly. So, for example, your you know, your smart watch or your smart ring will become calibrated with this avatar. So that avatar will know your heart rate,
0: yeah,
25: all these things. So it'll be able to say like, well, I want that person to have an orgasm like this and orchestrate it.
0: So before I got into radio, I was in like computers and software, and a lot of the technology that underpins how YouTube works, how a company like Google can deliver such high quality streamed video and stuff, the ways the videos are encoded, a lot of that early technology was researched by adult video companies to get videos on the internet. And I wonder, like, if you can make something sexy, it'll push technology in ways, and then that technology will get used in non-sexy ways. I'm trying to say this without, you know, making too much graphic imagery in people's heads. I wonder, like, will VR headsets, haptic technology, I wonder if the adult industry and the sex industry will really push this stuff to the next generation, or will people just think that it's weird and fringe and like having a blow-up doll and the average person won't use it? Will social attitudes have to change a little bit for us to get there?
25: Perhaps. But I think that once people feel the intensity of this technology, I think that whether or not you think it's unusual, it's still going to be compelling. All of this stuff is going to be compelling to the degree it meets unmet needs. Okay, so you can still prefer a human partner theoretically. But if you feel unsatisfied or in any way, you're still going to find something compelling about the tech. You see, so it doesn't mean that people are necessarily going to start with this technology because they prefer it. But once you have a taste of the power of this, people will feel kind of like the interest in returning again.
0: I wonder if the stigma will go away once one celebrity like Timothée Chalamet says, you know what, I'm in love with my sex robot.
25: Exactly.
0: You know, like now it's not weird to say you met your husband, your wife, your girlfriend, your boyfriend on an app. 20 years ago, that would have been the weirdest thing to do in the world.
25: Exactly. I think that's absolutely right. And, you know, these companies, there's a lot of money in this tech, and these companies are very motivated to normalize all of this. So they will.
0: At the break, you mentioned to me that you went to a conference for like frontier technology in adult entertainment, Marianne. When we come back, I want to ask you about it. What is the conference called?
25: At that time, it was called the Sex and Love with Robots Conference, which is fascinating.
0: I can't imagine what drinks with fellow psychologists and researchers would be like at a conference like that. So we'll talk about that. We're talking about the future of adult entertainment here with Marianne Brandon. Check out her podcast, The Sex Doctors Podcast. Marianne's a clinical psychologist specializing in sex therapy.
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0: The following discussion is going to be about human sexuality and sex. So for sensitive listeners or parents with children, discretion is advised. What if artificial intelligence could learn your sexy desires better than any human partner ever has? Well, AI agents are moving beyond conversation with you into intimacy. And there's some awkward questions that get raised here about pleasure, privacy, and whether other people can still compete romantically with robots. Let's talk the future of sex technology here with clinical psychologist who specializes in sex therapy and co-host of the Sex Doctors podcast, Marianne Brandon. Marianne, welcome back to the show.
25: Thank you so much.
0: You mentioned in your career you went to an academic conference called the Sex and Love with Robots Conference. I can't even begin to imagine what that would have been like. A bunch of nerds, like psychologists and psychiatrists, and I imagine people building, like engineers who build the technology. Who was there?
25: So this was an academic conference in Brussels, and this was at a time when I felt like I started to learn that this technology existed, and I thought, I ethically need to know about this because this is really potentially changing humanity or has the capacity for it. So I asked my husband to sort of chaperone me because I wasn't sure exactly what you're saying, who I was going to find. Do you know I was the only therapist?
0: Huh.
25: I know, which was really scary to me.
0: It was like tech company CEOs and engineers and like...
25: Not even. It was techies and it was philosophers.
0: Oh.
25: It was lawyers. Like everybody else was in on this except therapists. So it was... And I learned a lot. So people were very nice and it was all very like academic on the level. But the presentations were all sort of talking about where this is headed and what the implications are for humanity from different perspectives. But everybody was very enthusiastic about it. I was the only one that was sitting there going, are you kidding me? Oh my goodness.
0: Yeah. I mean, you got to look at it from the lens of psychology and human behavior. You can't just get excited about the technology. Why lawyers were there, I'll never know.
25: Well, They're always involved in everything, but there are all kinds of like legal issues here. We probably don't want to get into it, but even things like consent, there were arguments about you don't have to get consent to have sex with these robots. And, you know, what does that mean for humanity when people don't have to learn these basic, very appropriate skills to have intimacy with other humans?
0: What does that mean for humanity? That's worrying.
25: It is very worrying. Absolutely the case. So that, I mean, that's why I went in the first place. And I have to tell you, so the title was Sex and Love with Robots. And I thought, okay, you know, I'm here because I do think people will want to have sex with these things, but love, you people are crazy. But I kept my mouth shut. I was like, okay, I'm just here to learn. I'm not going to say anything. Well, now they call themselves the Love and Sex with Robots. And I am convinced people will love their robots and their other technology, not just robots.
0: There are people that say they're in love with ChatGPT or some robot avatar powered by ChatGPT or digital avatar powered by ChatGPT. I've interviewed one on my show.
25: Yeah.
0: And I don't know what to say. I said to one of these people, it's not real. And her answer to me immediately, she snapped back with, how do you know that? You know, I'm like, he's not conscious, your boyfriend. How do you know that? And I found myself at a loss for words.
25: Oh, my gosh. So really, I think in a bottom line, it kind of doesn't matter how we define love. What matters is if people feel love. And if they feel love, they say they're in love. That's the bottom line.
0: You mentioned consent. Human sex, it involves that. It involves negotiation, awkwardness, compromise, fumbling, rejection, you know, occasionally knocking over a lamp in the bedroom. Those imperfections, call me a purist or call me old fashioned, but the totality of the imperfection of it all, that's what makes intimacy meaningful and emotional. But maybe I'm alone here. Maybe I'm like the old guy on the soapbox who won't embrace new technology. But no. You don't necessarily get that when you use this emerging technology.
25: You don't get it at all unless you ask for pushback. Like if you say, I want you to require consent in order to move forward. But who's saying that to their tech? I mean, they're not.
0: I hope someone is, but no one is.
25: No, they're not. They're not. I spoke to someone who was the head of one of these sex robot companies, and I asked him about the consent issue. And he says, look, I'll build anything. If someone wants me to build a robot that requires consent, for sure I'm building it. But no one's asking for that.
0: Spoken like a true capitalist right there.
25: Right.
0: Now, I think there'll be couples listening, hearing about this emerging technology where you can wear a VR headset that's attached to a large language model that learns how to vibrate exactly the way you want with the toy that's attached to you, blah, blah, blah, blah, blah.
25: Exactly.
0: Couples will be listening and thinking, I would never let my boyfriend do that. I would never let my girlfriend do that.
25: Right.
0: Do you think there'll be a space where couples use these things together? And again, I'm asking for a friend in case my girlfriend's listening.
25: So there will be a subset of couples who use these technologies. And in fact, as a sex therapist, with certain couples, we do talk about ways to incorporate this tech to make their sex life more exciting. Okay, but that's a subset. And for the most part, men are more positive about all of this than women are. And it's unlikely or it's difficult that both people are going to be on board for the same technology. Like both people are going to think this is appropriate. And so what we're going to be seeing very soon is couples struggling with, you know, he cheated on me.
0: He had an emotional affair or an intimate affair with a robot, or she had that. That this is a brave new world we're in.
25: Exactly.
0: How do you even begin to work through that as a psychologist? I mean, I assume you'll be able to, but this seems like a whole new class of problems that we're about to have in our relationships.
25: It is. And I tell you what, porn created, you know, just sort of old fashioned porn, what I call it, created all kinds of dramas for couples in terms of, you know, is that cheating or not, or how much is appropriate and all of this stuff. All of this blows porn out of the water in terms of intensity.
0: Yeah. Like in the 80s, you had to go to the video store, rent a tape, watch it in the basement in secret. Your partner goes down there. He or she catches you.
25: Yeah.
0: This was a real problem and continues to be a real problem for couples. This is exponentially more intense.
25: Exponentially. We have no idea where this is going to go, but I guarantee you, based on my own research, my own understanding of the human psyche, it's not turning around.
0: So it's unclear to me. Are you excited about this new technology? Are you skeptical, or is it both?
25: I'm skeptical. I'm very concerned about the future of intimacy. In fact, I started a Psychology Today blog about this years ago called The Future of Intimacy, because I felt like we need to start talking about this. People, like, we need to be concerned. It's been a slog to get people worried about it, frankly. I think no one takes it seriously because they're not really trying the tech. And until you try the tech, you don't really understand how powerful it is.
0: Is the worry that AI intimacy will become so convincing that people are just going to abandon human lovers?
25: Well, that is a worry. And I tell you, we're already seeing people abandon human lovers. Over the past few decades, people are having significantly less sex. Even the cohorts of people that typically have a lot of sex, like young men, they're having so much less sex than they used to. But people across all ages, this is kind of an international phenomenon, with the exception of a few countries. We're already seeing people spend less time with each other. People are dating less. They're spending more time with their technology. So all of these trends, people are more stressed. When you're stressed, you don't have the energy or the interest to care for a sexual partner. You're just fried, right? You don't. So all of these trends will sort of continue to support the engagement of this technology.
0: What do we do? It's coming whether we like it or not. And I wish there was no pun there. What do we do? This technology is approaching us, whether we like it or not.
25: So that's right. And that's why I am really grateful for you to do these segments, because people need to understand what's going on. And at this point, people are better off recognizing how powerful it is instead of ignoring it and learning how to prioritize their human connection so they don't get sucked up in all of this. Like, using it sparingly, good idea. You know, to enhance your sex life. But without mindfulness, people are just going to get swept up in it, I think.
0: Well, you can hear clinical psychologist Marianne Brandon's voice as she co-hosts the Sex Doctors podcast. That's available wherever podcasts are found. She specializes in sex therapy. Marianne, it has been a joy having you on the show. Thanks for being here.
25: Thank you. Such a pleasure.
0: That's a wrap on our show. Thanks for tuning in. 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
17: From the national newsroom of the Canadian Press, I'm Don Mitchell. The Canadian accused in an espionage case at NATO's central military headquarters in Belgium is appealing a pretrial detention decision. The Belgian federal prosecutor's office says a ruling must be made within 15 days. The prosecutor's office announced Saturday that the suspect was arrested on charges of espionage and participation in a criminal organization. Their identity is not being released, with the prosecutor explaining serious and irreversible harm could be done to their reputation if they are found innocent. Prime Minister Mark Carney is backing a proposal to expand a major port facility in Metro Vancouver. Carney outlined his support for the expansion of Port of Vancouver's Roberts Bank Terminal 2 while touring the Port of Vancouver in Delta, BC today. He says the existing capacity won't be enough to meet Ottawa's goals for growing and diversifying the economy over the next decade.
19: When you look at the capacity of Port of Vancouver, it's bigger than the capacity of the next 5 biggest ports in Canada combined. But within the next decade, it's not going to be enough.
17: Transport Minister Stephen McKinnon announced earlier this month that Ottawa was referring the plan to Canada's Major Projects Office for possible fast-tracking. Meanwhile, the federal Conservatives want more transparency out of the Liberals after Ottawa announced a run of big-ticket spending items this summer. A Desjardins analysis from earlier this month puts the tally of new spending commitments since the spring economic update at nearly $40 billion over the coming decade. Conservative finance critic Michael Chong says the lack of details from the government about these announcements shouldn't fly in Ottawa.
20: You know, the government of Canada is not a private investment bank. It's a government whose finances are to be public. You know, Mr. Carney needs to be a lot more transparent about the spending he's announced in recent months.
17: A spokesperson for Finance Minister François-Philippe Champagne says the government has been transparent, but the urgency of global economic disruption means the Liberals have had to make announcements outside of the typical budget schedule. Calgarians journeyed to a North End park to hug, cry, and honor the memory of 11-year-old Parker, who disappeared nearly 2 weeks ago and was found dead yesterday inside a pipe. The makeshift memorial for the boy has grown one flower, candle, and stuffed toy at a time on a footbridge in Laycock Park. Michaela Williamson brought a panda bear toy to the memorial and wrote a message to Parker.
27: I didn't write much because I didn't know what all to write, but I wrote rest in peace and that he will be missed. He will be missed forever.
28: Yeah.
27: Because this will hurt the city for years.
17: Hundreds of volunteers frantically searched for the boy, and it was one of them who found his missing shoe, which led to his discovery. And RCMP say the 2025 wildfire in northeastern Newfoundland that destroyed dozens of homes and left many people with nothing is considered suspicious. No arrests have been made, and the Major Crimes Unit has not confirmed whether arson was involved. This is the Canadian Press. In sports, Shohei Ohtani wasn't in the lineup for the Los Angeles Dodgers tonight because of lingering soreness in his left knee that is keeping him off the mound. Manager Dave Roberts says the two-way superstar wanted to play against the Seattle Mariners, but it was the team's decision to rest him. Ohtani told the training staff of renewed soreness after last night's 4-2 win. Meanwhile, the Toronto Blue Jays have the day off before opening a three-game set with the St. Louis Cardinals tomorrow at Rogers Center. Early results in the majors today saw American League leading Tampa Bay top Texas 3-2 and Minnesota to edge Kansas City 4-3. Courtney Williams, Olivia Miles, and Nafisa Collier scored 16 points apiece to help the WNBA leading Minnesota Lynx extend their winning streak to 9 with a 104-72 victory over the Toronto Tempo. And Olympic wrestler Armavir Deshi has been suspended for 2 years for an anti-doping rule violation. Sport Integrity Canada said Thursday the 30-year-old Surrey athlete had 3 confirmed whereabouts failures during a 12-month period. From the Canadian Press, I'm Don Mitchell.
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2: This is London Live. My name is Mike Stubbs. But as we do end the month of July, if you're counting based on school holidays, which oftentimes does, when the kids get out of school, that's when summer really begins. So if we're going that way,

0: getting a lot of sunshine. Joining us right now is our 980 CFPL weather specialist, John Wilson. John, how is your day going? Is it sunny outside your window too?
1: It's beautiful. I have hardly any work to do this week. It is really great. It's sunshine and I'm a little dry. How about Ottawa? Now, they've been getting drenched for about a week. Here we are stalled under high pressure and a lot of dry air coming down. They're over stalled under the low pressure to the east, and they've just been getting pounded day after day. I got some pretty wild numbers there from the last week over there, but we are dry.
0: Well, we'll take dry until, we need the rain for things like crops. I'm sure farmers are looking up at the sky and saying, maybe just a little. What is Ottawa? Tell us about those numbers. How bad has it been?
1: Oh, boy, I gotta dig up the records. Let me just do that while I tell you that I think I've been looking at the crops, and I'm no agronomist. I don't know exactly what looks. I mean, the corn looks great to me. I'm just not really sure if that means it's really great or if it just looks good, but it is dry. The tasseling time is done, and I hope at least that the crops are as good as I think they are. Now, about Ottawa, this is pretty crazy. Just going over the last couple of days here. Let me just tot up. They started the month on the first on Canada Day. We saw that in the news. Well, we got nothing. They got 118 millimeters of rain from training thunderstorms. Then they got dry for a week, and then they got 39 more. And then the last 3 days, while we've been basking here in the sunshine, they've got, let me tot it up here. Let me see, 63, 83, 84, 85, 85 millimeters. That's 3 inches and change. That's in the last 3 days. So it's been kind of tough over there.
0: Yeah, no doubt. Now, do you find this, we don't pay enough attention to weather patterns, but do we have this where you kind of have those patches in the summer where, hey, this area is dry, this area is not? It's not like storms move through and drop the same amount of rain everywhere, is it?
1: No, it's not. We have actually a ridiculously level climate for averages. We get pretty much 3 inches, give or take, a month. It's very regular, more regular than most places in the world. But now, with the change in patterns and climate, we're getting a little more irregular. And it happens in the summer. The jet stream gets slower, it meanders, big ridge in the center of the country or the center of the continent, and then a big trough on either side. And that spells the difference between really good, hot, sunny weather and cooler, wet weather on either side. So here we are dry, and we have been dry. I just want to go over the last 3 months because we were wet for a while. In May, June, and July, we weren't. The whole three-month period there, including tomorrow, which will be dry, so I can pretty much total this month, is 65% of normal for the May, June, July period. And July is going to come in at barely 55% normal rain for us. And it's not the driest we've ever been. I could tell you about a couple of those, but it's certainly far from the wettest.
0: We are talking with 980 CFPL weather specialist John Wilson, and what is shaping up to be a dry-ish summer right now. You never quite know what is coming down the pipe in all of this, but this system that you've been watching that we're stalled underneath, it has dry weather, so we're not even complaining about humidity. How long do you think this stays around, John?
1: I've been looking pretty carefully at August to what the models will tell me, at least for the first half, and the month does look drier than average. I'm thinking maybe 60-70% normal rain for August, and I can really only reliably see for a couple of weeks, but it looks like the whole month is going to be on the dry side. Temperatures look pretty good. I don't see any extreme heat for August. The average highs for the date in the month are 26 to 25 and going down, by the way, now slowly. But it looks like the mid to high 20s pretty steady for at least the first half of the month, and we'll see about the second half too. So August looks actually kind of pretty average, but on the dry side. And there have been some drier years than this. I was looking back to see what the drier years were, and they were drier than this one. 2001, we got 0.6 of an inch of rain for the whole month, and that we'd get on an average in an average thunderstorm.

0: a whole month like that. And 1995 was barely an inch. 2007, barely an inch. So there have been dry ones, and there have been a lot of wet ones too. I mean, 1992, I remember that one because they built Pine Knot. I just joined the golf course. It was the first summer we opened it. And it was the summer of the big Mount Pinatubo volcano eruption that gave us the summer without a summer. And we had 8 inches of rain in that July. That's the wettest one I could find. There have been a few others. There have been a few honorable mentions quite recent. July 23 and July 24, just a couple of years ago. 6 inches apiece in those 2 months. So it cycles around. You wet, you get dry, you get wet, you get dry. Hardly ever get average.
1: John Wilson with us. And you know what? Maybe that's all right. No one wants to have things mundane and normal. We want to spice it up a little bit. I don't know if we ever again want the summer that didn't happen. What was that one about?
0: That was volcanic ash. That was that Mount Pinatubo. Big eruption sent thousands and millions of tons into the stratosphere and dumped global temperatures by a couple of degrees. And that's a lot. That whole summer, 1992, it was quite remarkable, even today. And with that came a very, very wet July.
1: And we don't have any volcanoes to worry about right now. They do talk about super El Ninos and things like that. Do we have to wait a while to realize what impact that may have?
0: I think you're going to see the real impacts of that come the early part of the winter. In super El Ninos, and I'm thinking 1982-83 as being the one I remember best, Decembers are very warm, and that usually goes on into February, January as well. The latter halves of those winters can be interesting for big snows, but I think if it's going to be a super El Nino, it certainly looks like it will be. I think end of November and December could be unusually warm.
1: Well, that may not be all that bad. We don't mind that. There was, what was it, 2016 or 2017, Christmas Day, you had almost 20 degrees, and people are outside in their backyard on lawn chairs with their flip-flops on. I think we could handle something like that again.
0: Oh, yeah, and the one I'm thinking of, 1982, it was like 60 degrees Fahrenheit on Christmas Day. It was great. And then there's the other end of it a couple of years ago. Was it 3 or 4 years ago? The 402 was closed. I was stuck out in Sarnia. I couldn't get home to feed the cat from the lake on Christmas. It was really bad. Yeah, you never know.
1: Snowmageddon. Well, John, thank you for the historical look at where we sit right now. Not the driest, but in some sort of ballpark, because we haven't seen any wet weather. Today, we'll absolutely take it, and looks like we'll be taking it for a little while longer as well. Have yourself an amazing night.
0: Yeah, you too, and keep those outside plants watered. Forget the lawn. It just goes brown. It'll come back.
1: Yeah, good point. Good point. 980 CFPL weather specialist John Wilson. And in August, I mean, think about how we go with our lawns. If you have a lawn, when the year first begins, you get out there and you're weeding and you're fertilizing, and some people will put on the sprinkler and get that all looking nice and green, and there it is in May and June, and then you get to August, and it's, the fun of cutting the grass is gone. It's all kind of brown and crackly. And when it's brown and crackly, it doesn't really grow. So, yeah, let's do that. And then you don't have to cut the lawn every week. You can leave it for a week and a half, sometimes two and a half weeks. That's what summertime is all about, isn't it? Let's take a break. 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
13: We are at the For the Houses Golf Tournament put on by Cargill in support of Ronald McDonald House. There is just an amazing group of people on the course enjoying the sunshine, enjoying the golf, and of course, raising money for Ronald McDonald House. We know that it costs about $500 a night to house a family. But what that means is that family gets to be close to a child who is receiving treatment at Children's. So thank you to everybody helping out today. We are going to check in on something that is very important for the survival of basically all of us here on this earth, and that is bees. We've heard some concerns over bees over the last little while, and we wanted to check in with Paul Kelly from the University of Guelph as to how things are going. Here is Paul on the current state of bees.
14: Well, we have a long-standing problem with a parasite called Varroa destructor. It's a difficult pest to control, and honeybees are entirely reliant on beekeepers to keep them going. Because of this parasite, it's in every hive in North America, with the exception of Newfoundland. But so it's a matter of at what level it's at. So there's a number of different approaches to controlling the parasite, but it is our number one problem.
10: So we just heard you say that beekeepers are basically the only things keeping honeybees alive?
14: Yes, that's correct. It's pretty serious situation here. This pest came from a different host. It came from another kind of honeybee in Southeast Asia, and that honeybee evolved to have resistance to the pest. But the pest hopped species. It went from one honeybee species to the kind of honeybee species that we use here in North America, and our honeybees had no shared evolutionary history, so they hadn't developed resistance to the parasite.
10: Can honeybees leave the hives that they are in, provided by beekeepers, go out and encounter this thing?
14: It doesn't spread that way. What happens is that it spreads through bees moving from one hive to another. The parasite is external to the bee. It's on the outside of their body. And if a hive gets a really bad infestation, the colony basically collapses. The remaining bees move out and find another hive to move into. And so they take these parasites with them to the new colony. So that's how it spreads from hive to hive. But most hives have some level of mite in hive anyway, so it just a matter of that growth. They develop on bee pupa, so the better bees are doing, the better the mites do. So if we have an early spring, for example, that's good for bees, but it also gives the mites a jump start too. This year we had kind of a cold, long spring, so in a way that was bad for bees, but not so bad when it comes to mites. So it's kind of a difficult situation. When we get through later in the summer, that's when the mites reach damaging levels. And if there are enough mites in the hive, it will cause the colony to die over the fall and winter. The mites poke a hole in the bee, they feed on their blood, they vector in virus, and they shut the bee's immune system down. So in doing that, they shorten the length of the bee's lifespan by 50%. And so if our bees don't make it through the winter, there's just not enough bees there to get things going back again in the spring. So, yeah, it's still a serious problem. The losses this year don't appear to be like at our highest level, but it's still, we have had years where we've had up to 50% losses. I don't know where the tally will be now, but it wouldn't surprise me if it's 30% or more. We're averaging in the last 10 years, 35% losses a year. So it's something that beekeepers can deal with, but it comes at major expense and loss of income and so on. What we do is divide hives that have survived the winter to replace the ones that we've lost over the winter time. And so, but that, yeah, again, comes at a cost in terms of management and lost production and so on.
10: Wow. Paul Kelly joining us, manager of the Honeybee Research Center at the University of Guelph. Can you remind us what happens if all of a sudden that graph, instead of thanks to the beekeepers being able to sustain itself, even though, as you say, there's usually a cost to income, what if that does start to decline? What if we see really low bee populations? What happens for the rest of us?
14: Well, a third of the food we eat benefits from bee pollination, and there are other kinds of bees too, but 80% of the pollination for food production is done by managed honeybee colonies. So if the losses are too high, there just won't be enough bees there to pollinate the fruits, nuts, seeds, berries, vegetables. It's not that widely known, but beekeepers earn a very significant portion of their income by renting their hives to growers. That may be an orchardist, it could be horticulturalists. One very large demand for bees for pollination is blueberries that are grown in the Maritimes. So in Ontario, we ship somewhere between 10 and 40,000 colonies to the Maritimes to pollinate those blueberries. Roughly a third of the hives in Ontario that can be shipped out to pollinate just that one crop. So there's very large concerns on the blueberry industry side that they'll have enough bees. But it impacts us locally too. Our beekeepers move bees in to pollinate many different fruit crops in the orchards in the spring. Later in the year, they'll be pollinating things like pumpkins and squash and cucumbers and some of those vegetable crops. And canola that's grown for seed production for breeding purposes. Those plant breeders rent beehives to accomplish that pollination as well. So they're kind of in the background working away at food production. You don't necessarily see a direct connection, but it is there.
10: Paul Kelly joining us, manager of the Honeybee Research Center at the University of Guelph. One last thing with regard to what these bees are trying to fight off. We know that you can do many amazing things in genetics to make certain species immune to things. This parasite, is there any hope in that way?
14: Yeah, we've got a two-pronged approach here at the University of Guelph Honeybee Research Center. We're breeding bees for resistance to the mites by selecting for characteristics that the original host had. In particular, we're breeding for grooming behavior, the ability of the bee to remove the mite from its body and to turn around and chomp on it. We're also, we call that low varroa growth. We have a system set up for that, that our beekeepers are now using, and that's kind of spreading around. So that's one side, but we're also using essential plant oils and organic acids and coming up with novel treatment methods, using materials that can be toxic to the mite, but of course we want to make sure they're not toxic to the bee too. So those are the two approaches that we're taking with this parasite.
10: Can't thank you enough for updating us on this story. Best of luck with all of the work that you're doing. We kind of depend on it as humans, it sounds like.
14: Well, thanks for your interest, Mike.
10: Paul Kelly from the University of Guelph. Some decent news, can we call it, on the state of bees in Canada. We have news on the way. This is London Live. We are live from the Cargill For the Houses Golf Tournament in support of Ronald McDonald House, and you're listening to 980 CFPL.
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13: This is London Live. My name is Mike Stubbs at the For the Houses Golf Tournament in support of Ronald McDonald House, put on by Cargill today at beautiful Highland Golf and Country Club. We've got athletes, yes, on the course. We've also got some athletes who are participating at the Commonwealth Games. Damian Warner got off to a blazing start in the decathlon, won the 100 meter, second in long jump, fifth in shot put, and then continues on. Day one is done in the decathlon. Tomorrow will, of course, bring day two. Also tomorrow, Brooke Overholt will run in the 400 meter hurdles final, which she qualified for, and Julia Tunks competing in the discus as well. When we talk about athletes, we talk about the training that they put in and the challenges that they can have with funding. Had a chance to sit down with Adam Van Coeverden. And Adam Van Coeverden is the Secretary of State for Sport in Canada. But he's a former international athlete. He won gold at the Olympics. He knows what it's like to stand on a podium. And he knows what it's like to try and find the sponsorship, the support, the money that it takes to train, to get yourself to the top of the world. Here is Adam Van Coeverden on new funding that has been presented by the federal government for Canadian athletes.
27: During the Olympics, the Commonwealth Games, or a World Cup, everybody's on Team Canada. But what people have to realize is that for Team Canada, the Olympics and the World Cup and all of these great competitions and the Paralympics, the Commonwealth Games, are not every 4 years, they're every single day. And we need to support Team Canada every single day. These folks are our greatest ambassadors. They're an asset to our nation. They represent us abroad and they inspire kids from every age and background, from coast to coast to coast. And I strongly believe that investing in our national teams and the infrastructure there that they train at is an investment in our nation, in our communities, in the strength of our country, and our national identity, and the health of our citizens. And, you know, that might sound like hyperbole because I'm suggesting that sport can achieve a lot. But the truth is, sport does achieve a lot. It makes us stronger. It brings us together. It causes, you know, us to have so much joy in our lives, whether we're watching somebody compete or doing physical activity ourselves. It's a source of happiness, and we need to invest more in sport. So that's why I'm so proud. Our federal government is investing $1 billion in sport over the next five years, to ensure that we've got top-notch facilities for, you know, swimming lessons and Summer McIntosh. We've got great hosting opportunities from the World Wheelchair Basketball Championships this September in Ottawa to the World Cup, the biggest event of the year this past summer around the world, where Team Canada remarkably finished higher than the Netherlands and Germany, you know, people who are accustomed to seeing in the finals of these events. So sport is a nation builder. Prime Minister Mark Carney totally gets that. And that's why we're investing from playground to podium for all Canadians for a stronger sport system so that everybody has a chance to play.
10: We do hear the voices. We may be hearing voices talking to the radio right now saying, yeah, but there's so much else. Why sport? Why do we need this investment? But you just said it. I mean, the things that sport can do, and I hope we never forget. And I know you were competing at this time, but you weren't competing in ice and snow. But when Vancouver hosted the Olympics, the change in this country, I don't know if you felt it as an athlete, but it, for whatever reason, it seemed to become okay to say, I'm a proud Canadian, and we had red and white everywhere. Now, I don't know whether you feel that was some kind of turning point, but I always go back to that as a point in our history that maybe we need to talk about a little bit more because of what that meant and the success that athletes had. When you look at that, I mean, you've been at the top of an Olympic podium. You've stood there. You've lived this. From an athlete's perspective, what do you think when you're trying to do what you're doing? Do you feel that national treasure aspect of it?
27: Well, I think you said it off the top. You know, a hallmark of great governments is the ability to juggle multiple priorities at the same time and measure up and figure out what's important. And I know that sport is important to Canadians, but so is affordability, so is great jobs, so is our trade relationships, so is defense, so are is healthcare, so is education. And we're managing all of those things at the same time, not losing sight of some of the things that might be considered secondary, tertiary to some other folks. But like, we've got to be able to do it all, right? And sport is one of those things that really does achieve so much more than just results at the Olympics and the Paralympics. It achieves this national unity and it achieves better health outcomes. And when Canadians are physically active and out in their communities, whether they're volunteering at a local hockey event or competing themselves, that's good for Canada. And we need absolutely more of it. You know, from an athlete's perspective, since you asked my opinion as an athlete, sport is an economy as much as any other sector. We want more jobs in sport. We want more opportunity in sport, not just so that we raise, you know, more Summer McIntoshes and Tyler McGregors. That's an outcome of a sports system that has you know, people working towards those goals, but it's mostly just for better outcomes for all Canadians, you know, a stronger economy, a smaller burden on the healthcare system, and a sense of pride in who we are and what we aspire to do as Canadians. So I'm very proud to be serving in a role where I'm very passionate about the subject matter. I love sport and I think it's capable of so much. And I think Canadians agree, you know, and 2026 has been a remarkable year of sport with so many amazing opportunities, from the Commonwealth Games to the World Cycling Championships later this summer in Montreal. We're celebrating the 50th anniversary of the Montreal Olympics, but we had the Olympics and the Paralympics and the World Cup, the biggest sporting event of the year. So a great chance to emphasize how important sport is for Canadians. And this $1 billion investment, the largest ever investment in Canada's sports system from Prime Minister Mark Carney and the federal government, really couldn't come at a better time.
10: Adam Van Couverden joining us, Secretary of State for Sport, as we look at what the framework becomes going forward for some of our top level athletes in Canada. Minister Van Couverden, when you look at where this money branches off to, $1 billion, that's a big B that, again, people are going to hear and say, couldn't we have made this like $100 million? Where does this then go?
27: That's a great question. And it doesn't just go to one place. You're right. It's a big number. Right off the top, $250 million in a shorter period than 5 years is for sport infrastructure. So just yesterday, I was in Calgary with the Minister of Sport, Andrew Boychenko from Alberta, announcing a $52 million partnership to rebuild the Calgary Olympic Oval. And, you know, I was just on the phone on the other line with a radio interviewer from PEI, and they said they learned how to skate at the Olympic Oval when they were a little kid in the 90s. Just after the 88 Olympics, it's incredible community infrastructure that does so much. It hosts volleyball tournaments. It has free skate days. While I was there, I watched hockey, figure skating, short track, long track, and there was families jogging around the exterior of the track. You know, it's just amazing community sport infrastructure. Just like the Milton Velodrome in my community, it hosts sport physical activity programs for all sorts of Canadians. We've also got about 100 national sport organizations, you know, all the way from athletics to badminton, canoe, kayak, equestrian. I'm just using the alphabet as a guide here, as you can tell. but all the way through to hockey, every other sport in Canada. We want to support each and every one of them so they can offer great programs in communities, grassroots, all the way up to high performance. So we've got the top athletes in Canada, but we really want to lower barriers to access, whether those are affordability barriers or a lack of programming in your community. We want every Canadian to have access to more and better sport. We want more jobs for young people in sport, physical activity, and recreation across the board. And we want to work with every other level of government, the province, every municipality and region right across Canada to enhance the experiences that Canadians have. Because look, we need more field time, ice time, pool time, time together rather than just screen time. And kids these days are more challenged by their devices and social media than ever. We want to create analog opportunities to make friends, enjoy themselves, improve our physical and mental health, and just be together. And sport is one great way to achieve just that. We're also working on the athlete assistance program. That's, you know, candidly the same program that supported me as a national team athlete for 18 years, paid for my tuition and got a monthly stipend out of it so that I could compete with the world's best. We're increasing that program by $3 million. So that's a $43 million program to support almost 2,000 athletes from coast to coast to coast who aspire to compete for Canada and make us proud. But we're also a big pillar is hosting more great sporting events, protecting athletes in the sports system, and creating sport and play opportunities for all young people. So from an infrastructure perspective, participation, performance, and hosting, we really want to do it all at Sport Canada.
10: We've had conversations on the show with people who say when they hire, they now look and see what the resume says, sure, for the job that they're hiring for, but also what sports has this individual been involved in? In other words, what kind of competition, what stage have they been on? What have they been faced with? What have they overcome? And that's a very important point. So you just made it again right there. Minister Van Cooverden, thank you so much for the time today.
27: Thanks for the opportunity, Mike. Go Canada, go. It's great chatting.
10: Adam Van Cooverden, Secretary of State for Sport. We're going to take a break. 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
10: This is London Live. My name is Mike Stubbs. I want to take you back to a conversation we had yesterday with Dr. Mike Hudson from the University of Waterloo. He's been part of a team of international researchers putting together a map of dark matter. Back to the conversation we go. Hi, Dr. Hudson. Thanks for being here.
27: Thanks, Mike. It's my pleasure.
10: It has been quite a day, but this is quite a feat. You've got an international team of researchers working on this and trying to map dark matter. So here's going to be a question that is certainly not going to be asked ever in the physics and astronomy world, but is dark matter something we can even see?
27: Very good question. You know, you might guess by its name that maybe you can't see it, right? So we really think that dark matter is something that it doesn't shine. It doesn't like reflect light, doesn't absorb light in any way, which is why it gets its name. We don't know what it is. It's likely to be some kind of subatomic particle that hasn't been detected through any detectors on Earth. But yet we know it's there because of its gravity.
10: Interesting. So what about its gravity tells you that it's there? What makes it different in that way?
27: Yeah, so we see things moving in a way which is different than if there was only the normal stuff. So when I say normal stuff, I mean, you know, stuff that we're made of, like carbon, oxygen, hydrogen, all that stuff you might have learned about in chemistry class from the periodic table. So if we look at the gravity of the stuff we can see, there's not enough of the stuff that we can see to account for the poles that we measure in the universe. And for those reasons, we think that there's something out there called dark matter. And one of the ways that we can, tell that it's there is through this technique of ours that we use when making this map called gravitational lensing. So that's a bit of a mouthful. So let me try to break it down. The gravity of the dark matter and the normal matter as well bends the path of the light. So it's the gravity from the dark matter which is affecting the light. And by studying how the images of distant galaxies are, you know, ever so subtly warped and distorted because of this gravity, we can figure out and ultimately map out where the dark matter actually is in the universe, which is pretty amazing, I think.
10: So does that mean you're mapping other things and then whatever is left over is the dark matter?
27: Not quite, sort of, but it's more like we see the effect. We see normal galaxies made of stars like our own sun, but the gravity from the dark matter
3: kind of moves, shifts them around and distorts them. And so from the distortion, we can figure out that there must be something there doing the distorting in between. It's a bit like, you know, if you look through a window and the window's not made of frosted glass, but you know, that kind of warped, warbly glass where you can't really look through it, but it's sort of distorted. If we kind of know what's behind the mirror, behind the window, and we can see the distortions, we can kind of figure out how that glass is warped. Even though the glass is not shining, it's right. Still letting light through, but it's bending it.
10: We are talking with Dr. Mike Hudson, who is a physicist at the University of Waterloo, and we're looking at this map of dark matter that many scientists across the world have been working on. Dr. Hudson, in terms of how long we've been dealing with dark matter, if we went back 50 years, would it even have been a thing yet?
3: Yeah, that's 50 years is the magic point, because that's just before the first really strong evidence for dark matter came, and it's grown and grown over the decades. So now we're pretty darn sure that it's out there, but we still don't really know what it is, because as you can imagine, since it's basically invisible, it's really hard to get a grip on. It's only through these like very indirect ways of sensing its presence that we can get a handle on it at all. We think it could be most likely to be some undetected subatomic particle, but it could be maybe some black holes that were formed at the beginning of the universe. Or there's even the possibility that maybe our theory of gravity is itself, which goes to like Einstein, maybe it doesn't work the way we think it does on very large, you know, scales as big as the universe.
10: Isn't that mind-blowing right there to think about? Dr. Hudson, when it comes to this map, I mean, if we're to picture a map, if we want to get from London, Ontario to Kitchener, Waterloo, a map can show us the way. It can show the landform, and if you want to use a road, you can. If you don't, you can still find that geographic map that will take you over the hills and through the dales from London to Kitchener, Waterloo. What does this map look like that you are a part of?
3: So this map is right now at our project is still underway and we're still collecting data. So right now it's just kind of like a two-dimensional map, almost like a picture of the sky, but instead of the sky with the stars and so on, it's actually a picture of the dark matter. So we can see where, in which direction there is more dark matter than average and which directions on the sky there's less dark matter than average. But we can't tell how far away that dark matter lump actually is. For that, we're going to have to wait another year or two for another phase of our project to make it into a fully three-dimensional map.
10: And what is happening then in that other year, that other phase?
3: So what we're doing is collecting more data from telescopes that allow us to figure out, for every one of those distant galaxies that's being warped by the gravitational field, we're trying to figure out how far away that galaxy is. And so that will give us that third dimension, and we'll be able to make a proper three-dimensional map at the end.
10: We have a movie that is out there right now, Dr. Hudson, Project Hail Mary. I don't know if you've ever seen it, but it comes from a book. You may have read the book as well, where you've got someone who is not an astronaut, but is a scientist, and sent to a place, I'm not giving anything away, to collect a sample or figure something out. Would it ever be possible to, if we could get there with whatever spaceship we created, go and grab some dark matter?
3: Wouldn't that be amazing, eh? Unfortunately for us, first of all, dark matter, if it is a particle, is probably impossible to grab. Like, if the particle theory of dark matter is correct, then dark matter particles are going through our body all the time. And not only can we not see it, we can't really touch it. So that's one problem. The other problem is these lumps of dark matter are very, very far away. So when I say very far, I mean like billions of light years away. So we would have to have one amazing spaceship to get out there. Unless somebody invents the warp drive, you know, which who knows. But right now it's not on the cards.
10: Dr. Mike Hudson joining us from the University of Waterloo. As a final note, what's it been like to be a part of this project?
3: It's been great. You know, it's been amazing fun working with collaborators from all around the world and using these powerful telescopes. The main one we use is called the Canada-France-Hawaii Telescope. And from its name, you might guess that Canada is a major player in that. So it's great to be part of an international collaboration, and yet one where Canada's playing an important and leading role.
10: Isn't that phenomenal? Well, another phase still to come. Continued success in your research. Dr. Hudson, thank you for explaining this. I think we understand dark matter a whole lot better than we did 10 minutes ago. That's for sure.
3: All right. Thanks, Mike. I hope I've shed some light on the dark stuff.
10: Absolutely. Have a great day.
3: Thanks. Bye.
10: That is Dr. Mike Hudson from the University of Waterloo. So a map of dark matter, and it just lends itself to understanding our universe better. I don't know if as humans we could ever completely understand what is going on out there, but this gives us at least a little bit more of a picture. Right now, that picture is in a 2D image. And very soon, as Dr. Hudson adds, it will be in a 3D image. And Canada is in a big role here, right at the forefront of what is going on in this dark matter map. We are going to take a break. This is London Live on 980 CFPL.
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1: From the National Newsroom of the Canadian Press, I'm Dom Mitchell. Those with a booking for a WestJet flight may have some nerves over the next couple of days as the airline's flight attendants have issued a strike notice, meaning job action could start as soon as Sunday.
2: WestJet is allowing passengers with flights scheduled anytime between July 30th and August 4th to make a one-time change or cancel with no fee. The airline says travelers booked on its regional WestJet Encore service or codeshare flights run by an airline partner like Delta Airlines will not be affected by a strike. Should flight delays or cancellations occur, WestJet says impacted guests will be refunded or reaccommodated as applicable. Unless a tentative agreement is reached, some flights could start to be grounded by tomorrow. Naira Ahmed, The Canadian Press.
1: A makeshift memorial continues to grow in a Calgary park just blocks away from where an 11-year-old autistic boy's body was found yesterday. Parker, who is autistic and nonverbal, disappeared nearly 2 weeks ago, and hundreds of people, like Natasha Courtney, spent countless hours looking for him. Courtney brought flowers to add to the memorial on Thursday.
3: Well, we've been searching since Friday morning, the day after he went missing, so we came back. We were actually here last night. I just felt like I needed to bring something out just to give him. It's just been really heartbreaking.
1: The memorial includes candles, flowers, and stuffed animals. New York State Police investigators provided more evidence Thursday about the early stages of their investigation into the death of a 9-year-old Montreal girl. Canadian Press reporter Marie Gloria Strikeman has more.
4: Testifying at the criminal trial of Luciano Fratellin, investigators explained how they tracked the man's movement in the days and hours before he reported his daughter was missing last summer. One of the investigators said police analyzed over 200,000 location data points captured from Google Maps and other apps on Fratellin's smartphone to see exactly where he went in the days and hours before his daughter died.
1: Fratellin is facing charges of second-degree murder and of concealing a human corpse. He pleaded not guilty and has remained in custody since his arrest in 2025. The death toll from Tuesday's powerful magnitude 7.1 earthquake in southwestern Japan has grown to 34. On Thursday, authorities said more than 80 other people had been injured and five of them seriously. And finally, Recording Academy CEO Harvey Mason Jr. has responded to the news that BTS will not submit their music for consideration at the forthcoming 2027 Grammy Awards. All seven members of the K-pop group shared the same note yesterday, saying they want their music to be loved for what it is and not divided by language or region. The Academy recently announced the introduction of a Best Asian Pop Music Performance category. Some fans viewed the category as a racialized barrier for Asian performers. Mason Jr. said that the category is meant to award more Asian pop performers and that submitting in those categories does not bar an artist from applying in general fields. This is the Canadian Press. In sports, quarterback Caden Salter made his first professional start with the BC Lions. He was subbing in for starter Nathan Rourke, who was out injured. The BC Lions now 2-5 after a 35-19 win over the Bombers. The Bombers dropped to 4-4. Courtney Williams, Olivia Miles, and Nafisa Collier scored 16 points apiece to help the WNBA leading Minnesota Lynx extend their win streak to 9 with a 104-72 victory over the Toronto Tempo. Playing in front of Toronto Raptors all-star Scotty Barnes at Scotiabank Arena, the Tempo dropped their fifth in a row. Shohei Ohtani wasn't in the lineup for the Los Angeles Dodgers tonight because of lingering soreness in his knee that is keeping him off the mound. Manager Dave Roberts says the two-way superstar wanted to play against the Seattle Mariners tonight, but it was the team's decision to rest him. Ohtani told training staff of renewed soreness after last night's 4-2 win. And the San Francisco 49ers are bringing back former All-Pro Deebo Samuels for a second stint after starting receiver Ricky Pearsall got sidelined with a knee injury. From the Canadian Press, I'm Dom Mitchell.

0: got sidelined with a knee injury. From the Canadian Press, I'm Don Mitchell.
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2: One of the most attractive things about rock is that it's often dangerous. From the very beginning, rock has been about rebellion, a disregard for the rules, and thumbing its nose at the status quo. Rage Against the Machine summed it up nicely with their song Killing in the Name. F you, I won't do what you tell me. There's an edginess to rock that's addictive. Most of us live pretty normal lives, so there's something cathartic about seeing rock stars live out our wildest, most reckless impulses and fantasies. Rock stars get to do what we wish we could. When we go to a show, there's always that hope that we're going to see and experience something a little unhinged, unpredictable, and primal. Between gigs, we like to soak up the gossip and stories of bad behavior from books, biopics, and social media. Oh, the music is fine, but we also want spectacle on and off stage. It's all in good fun, mostly, until it's not. There are limits to what we think is okay. Legal lines can be crossed. And there are aesthetic, ethical, and moral areas that are just off limits. But here's the thing about some artists. They don't care. They live in their own reality where the normal rules of society just don't apply. We might see behaviors that are thoughtless, selfish, overly audacious, negligent, self-destructive, incredibly violent, and downright criminal. For some, this is a lifestyle. For others, their dangerousness relates to illness, out-of-control passions, and in some cases, negligence and misadventure. In short, there's a subset of rock stars who were genuinely dangerous, not just to themselves, but to others. And once we start seeking out these people and examining their actions, what we find can be terrifying on a bunch of different levels.
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2: This song sounds innocuous enough, but wait until you hear about their drummer.

Those are the House Martins with Happy Hour from 1986. Great little indie band that eventually evolved into the Beautiful South. Another lovely pop band. So, what are they doing leading off a show on the world's most dangerous rock stars? The House Martins had a drummer named Hugh Whitaker. That's him playing on the song we just heard. He stayed with the group for one album before amicably departing for other opportunities. There was a band called The Servants, along with maybe half a dozen others. But then in 1993, he had a dispute with a car dealer named James Hewitt, apparently his business partner, something about being cheated out of some money. And that led to Hugh trying to burn down Hewitt's house. Oh, and Hugh laid into the guy with an axe. He was sentenced to 6 years in Everthorpe Prison. Now, to be fair, this was apparently very, very out of character for Hugh. He's long since been released and continues to make music. Hello again, I'm Alan Cross, and this is an episode featuring the most dangerous artists in rock. And frankly, Hugh Whitaker wasn't all that dangerous, unless you were his allegedly cheating business partner. But just wait, things will get very outrageous very quickly. Let's start with Joe Meek. Back in the late 50s and early 1960s, he was one of the most visionary record producers in the world. He was into overdubs, reverb, sampling, and other outboard effects long before anyone else was. But Meek had, he had issues. He had this thing about wanting to communicate with the dead. He set up tape machines in cemeteries, hoping to record the voices of those who had passed on. He believed that Buddy Holly, who had died in a plane crash in 1959, was speaking to him in his dreams. The photographs in his studio talked to him. His mental health issues worsened, spurred on by the fact that he was gay, something that was illegal in the UK at the time. And he was sure that someone was going to ruin him through blackmail over his gay lifestyle. Meek was especially worried about his landlady. He refused to use the phone because he was positive she was eavesdropping on him. She, meanwhile, was concerned about the noise coming from his flat and his studio. Plus, she reminded him, Meek was behind on the rent. On February 3rd, 1967, which, by the way, just happened to be the 8th anniversary of Buddy Holly's death, he grabbed a shotgun owned by the bass player of a band called the Tornadoes, killed his landlady, and then himself. Now, check out these connections. The Tornadoes were the first UK band to have a #1 hit on the American singles charts. It was an instrumental called Telstar.

That was 1962. The rhythm guitarist in the Tornadoes was a guy named George Bellamy. 16 years later, George had a son named Matt. And in 1994, Matt formed a band that became known as Muse.

Let's continue with Jim Gordon. Back in 1970, as Eric Clapton was searching for something to do following the dissolution of the band Cream, he formed Derek and the Dominoes, using members of Delaney and Bonnie and Blind Faith. Jim Gordon was one of those guys. The band released just one album, a double set called Layla and Other Assorted Stories. There was just a single hit from the album, but it was one for the ages, Layla, which Jim Gordon co-wrote.

Jim Gordon went on to play for George Harrison, Joe Cocker, Dave Mason, Gordon Lightfoot, Harry Nilsson, Frank Zappa, Art Garfunkel, Traffic, and Steely Dan. Gordon could be heard on literally hundreds of songs. That's him on Carly Simon's You're So Vain and John Lennon's Power to the People. He even contributed to the first Muppet movie. Unfortunately, something dangerous was brewing in Gordon's head. At some point in the latter part of the 1970s, he started hearing voices. He stopped eating, he stopped sleeping, and he stopped playing drums. Doctors originally thought that these were symptoms brought on by alcohol abuse, but that was a misdiagnosis. Jim Gordon had schizophrenia. On June 3, 1983, a voice told him to kill his mother because she was Satan in disguise. He hit her in the head with a hammer multiple times and then stabbed her repeatedly with a butcher knife. It was only after his arrest that he got a proper diagnosis. But because the case was tried in California, the law didn't allow him to use insanity or mental health as a defense. The judge did accept that he had schizophrenia, which explains why he was sentenced to just 16 years in jail. Gordon remained there far beyond the length of his sentence because it was determined that he was still seriously psychologically incapacitated. There were parole hearings, but he never attended any of the 10 that were scheduled. He had no desire to be released. His last residence was at the California Medical Facility in Vacaville, California. Jim Gordon died of natural causes in prison at the age of 77 on March 13, 2023. Then there's Bertrand Cantat, a major rock star in France, as the frontman of a group called Noir Désir.

In 2003, he had an affair with a French actress named Marie Trintignant. But then they got into a fight in a hotel room in Vilnius, Lithuania, where she was staying as she was filming a movie. The fight was about a text message from her husband. 7 hours later, Marie was in the emergency ward. Cantat admitted to slapping Marie 4 times before he put her to bed. She was, though, dying. After being flown back to France for emergency surgery, she died a few days later. The postmortem revealed that she'd taken 19 blows to the head, causing a coma and irreversible brain damage. The fatal injuries were probably caused by the big rings Cantat was wearing. It was like being punched in the head by somebody wearing brass knuckles. Cantat was arrested, charged, and sentenced to 8 years in jail, but was paroled in 2007 after 4 years. Meanwhile, Marie's fans burned down his house. After he was released, his wife died of suicide. So it's a sad, sad story all around. And since we're talking about the murder of lovers, we have to mention Sid Vicious of the Sex Pistols. On October 12, 1978, he woke up in room 100 at the Chelsea Hotel in New York City. He and his girlfriend, Nancy Spungen, had gotten very, very wasted the night before with a bunch of people cycling in and out of the room. When he awoke, Nancy was in the bathroom, dead in a pool of blood under the sink. She'd been stabbed in the stomach with a knife, a Jaguar K11 hunting knife. Sid had bought that earlier in the month. Sid claimed to remember nothing about what happened, although he did give conflicting testimony like, "I stabbed her, but I never meant to kill her," and then "she fell on the knife." Even so, there were questions as to whether Sid did it. Some evidence points to a drug deal gone wrong involving a comedian and dealer named Rockets Redglare. Sid was arrested, charged, and sent to Rikers Island. He was subjected to forensic psychiatric examinations. There was bail, but then he was sent back to jail for assaulting someone with a broken beer bottle. That led to more jail time, and he was bailed out again. But Sid wasn't long for this world. He died of a heroin overdose in his new girlfriend's apartment on April 2, 1979. So, officially, Sid killed Nancy. The case is closed. But questions still linger. Before he died, Sid was trying to launch a post-Sex Pistols career with a band called the Vicious White Kids. Some recordings exist, like this one.

Here's another case of murder. John Nodvite was the vocalist for an extreme metal band from Sweden called Dissection. He was implicated in something called the Keeler's Park Murder, a famous criminal case in the city of Gothenburg. The body of a gay Algerian man named Joseph Ben Medor was found. He'd been shot twice with a pistol. After a long investigation, two people were charged in his murder, including Nodvite and his buddy Vlad, who was in another metal band. Both of them were members of a satanic cult called Temple of Black Light. Both men confessed to a homophobic hate crime that they carried out after going drinking and then looking for someone to attack. They were both tried, jailed, and released after spending 7 years in prison. 2 years later, Nodvite was dead by his own hand. He was found lying in a ring of candles and next to a book of satanic rituals. Speaking of Beelzebub, this would be a good time to segue to an Italian band called Beasts of Satan. Now, this was a nasty bunch. Not everyone in the group was a musician, but they were all allegedly Satanists. In 1998, two people were stabbed to death by members of the group while they were under the influence of something and carrying out some kind of satanic ritual. And then in 2004, a man was shot. Eight members of the band were eventually arrested and sentenced to anywhere from 16 years to life in prison. Authorities think that they may have been involved in over a dozen unsolved murders. All right, let's keep going. Theo Lengiel, who also goes by the name Milo Stone, used to be in the band Mr. Bungle, where he played saxophone for a couple of records. His girlfriend, Alex, went missing. The last time anyone saw her was on December 6, 2023. The missing persons report was filed on December 12th, after she didn't board a previously scheduled trip to Hawaii. Her remains were found in a park in Berkeley, California. Her Toyota pickup was found in front of Langiel's house. When questioned, he refused to help. In early January 2023, he was arrested and charged with Alex's murder. And here's the story of Tim Lambesis of the band As I Lay Dying, a successful metalcore band from San Diego. The story is that he hired a hitman to kill Megan, his estranged wife. They weren't getting along, allegedly, because she wanted him on the road earning money while he wanted to stay closer to home so he could focus on being a record producer. That must have been some fight because Lambesis offered $20,000 to have his wife whacked. But then the hitman he hired turned out to be an undercover cop. Lambesis was arrested on May 7th, 2013. He was tried and convicted before any harm could come to Megan. He was sentenced to 6 years in prison. While in jail, As I Lay Dying continued under a different name and with another vocalist. But when Lambesis was released on probation in December 2016, the group reformed and have been touring and recording ever since. One last interesting thing about this case. All the members in As I Lay Dying, including Lambesis, profess to be practicing Christians. Having your wife murdered isn't very Christian, is it? But I guess forgiveness is all part of that package, too. This is from the band's 2007 album, An Ocean Between Us. It's called Nothing Left.

0: Here's one more short hitman story. Phil Rudd is known all over the world as a member of AC/DC. In 2014, he was arrested at his home in New Zealand on charges of looking to have someone killed. More specifically, he was accused of threatening to kill one guy and attempting to hire someone to kill two more guys. But the case fell apart when authorities realized that the person involved in these accusations didn't believe the accusations himself. One of Rudd's friends says that the incident had been completely blown out of proportion. No charges were laid, except that when police raided Rudd's home, they found him in possession of cannabis and meth. He was charged for that, but not for hiring the hitman. When we come back, more dangerous behavior, this time focusing on various forms of negligence.
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0: This is an episode on dangerous musicians. People, by image, intention, negligence, or passion, have caused hurt and pain. Then again, not entirely. Some groups were tagged as dangerous because they were so intense. Take, for example, Iggy Pop and the Stooges. They were nuts, Iggy especially. They were on every drug known to man, all the way up to heroin and angel dust. The Stooges weren't really that much of a danger to anyone but themselves and their career. They were just too out of control. And Iggy, well, he scared people. He'd smear peanut butter all over himself and often carve himself up with broken glass from the beer bottles that were thrown at him on stage. By early 1974, things had really gotten out of control. The band was booked to play a gig at a venue in Wayne, Michigan. The Stooges had played there many times, but on this particular night, a biker gang called the Scorpions was in attendance. They did not like Iggy's skimpy, skin-tight leopard costume and started heckling him. Iggy, being Iggy, fought back, which probably not a smart move when you're outnumbered by a bunch of drunken bikers on speed. As eggs and bottles rained down on the stage, the band ran off. But not Iggy. He stayed there to confront the bikers, jumping into the crowd, and he got a pretty good beating. Somebody dragged him out, quite possibly saving his life. But then, just a few days later, Iggy was on the radio, promoting the band's next show and challenging the Scorpions to a rematch. That never happened, blessedly, because the Stooges then broke up. But this true story became a part of the legend of the Stooges being America's most dangerous rock and roll band. And they certainly were while they lasted. That show with the bikers was recorded and eventually released as a set called Metallic TKO. If you listen, you can actually hear the beer bottles shattering on the stage.

0: The Stooges, covering Louie Louie in front of a bunch of angry bikers in 1974. And speaking of that song, the most famous version is a 1963 recording by a garage band called the Kingsmen. One take using a single overhead microphone. Singer Lynn Easton had big, heavy braces on his teeth and had to bend his neck all the way back so he could sing straight up into that one mic. So no wonder no one could figure out what the heck he was saying. This left the lyrics to the Kingsmen version of Louie Louie open to interpretation. Some politicians believed he was singing something very, very dirty and therefore dangerous. The song was banned by the governor of Indiana. And then the FBI opened an 18-month investigation into the song. At one point, the Bureau shadowed the group when they went on tour. But in the end, they determined that Louie Louie, the Kingsmen version, was unintelligible at any speed. Following in the footsteps of the Stooges, we have the Sex Pistols. Now, compared to all the music that we've heard since they arrived in 1975, they can be considered pretty status quo. But back then, in 75, 76, they were considered to be seriously dangerous to everybody. First, they represented the rage of the underemployed young working class, people who were largely left behind in Britain. Then we add in their disdain for the monarchy, their hatred of the social order and class system. Add in their snottiness and their shocking way of dressing. You make that with their aggressive music, and they were a clear and present danger to UK society. They were considered so vile, unsafe, unstable, treacherous, and treasonous that they had to tour secretly because local councils had them banned. Here's a news clip from back then.
1: My personal view on punk rock is that it's nauseating, disgusting, degrading, ghastly, sleazy, prurient, voyeuristic, and generally nauseating. I think that just about covers it, as far as I'm concerned. I think most of these groups would be vastly improved by sudden death. The worst of the punk rock groups, I suppose, currently are the Sex Pistols. They are unbelievably nauseating. They are the antithesis of humankind. I would like to see somebody dig a very, very large, exceedingly deep hole and drop the whole bloody lot down it. You know, I think the whole world would be vastly improved by their total and utter non-existence.
0: When the band released this in 1977, not long after they had a confrontation on a staid Tea Time TV chat show with Bill Grundy, it was considered a major affront to the United Kingdom. But that was punk rock, wasn't it?

Let's go back to rock stars who were a genuine threat to life and limb. When we look at the history of The Who, many forget that drummer Keith Moon accidentally killed his chauffeur. On January 4th, 1970, Keith ran into an angry crowd outside the Red Lion pub near London. A group of skinheads went after Moon and his Bentley, pelting it with rocks and bottles. Now, Moon didn't have a driver's license, so he had a driver named Neil Bolan to take him everywhere. That night, when the skinheads came out, Bolan stepped out of the car to try and calm things down. Moon panicked. He jumped behind the wheel and hit the accelerator. Bolan was trapped underneath the car and dragged down the street. He died later in hospital. Moon was charged with drunk driving and driving without a license, but on the whole, the tragedy was treated as an accident. Fast forward to 1984. Vince Neil of Motley Crue and his buddy Razzle, the drummer for the band Hanoi Rocks, were at a party. Booze ran low, so Neil and Razzle jumped into Neil's 1972 Ford Pantera, a very powerful sports car, and took off for a run to the liquor store. While going 65 in a 25 miles per hour zone, the Pantera hit a wet patch of pavement. It crossed over into the opposite lane and crashed into two cars traveling the other way. Neil suffered cuts and cracked ribs. Razzle died in hospital. Neil was charged with vehicular manslaughter and drunk driving. He served 20 days in jail and had to do 200 hours of community service. He was also ordered to pay $2.6 million to the other victims of the crash. Even Vince Neil says he should have gone to jail for a lot longer than 20 days. A similar thing happened with Todd Harrell, the bass player for Three Doors Down. In 2013, he was driving drunk and high on oxy and other prescription drugs when his speeding car resulted in the death of a truck driver. He spent a year in jail, and since that was his second drunk driving conviction, he was also kicked out of the band. There was another DUI charge in 2014, and then Harrell was caught sending drugs to buddies in prison. And then in 2018, people showed up at his house on some kind of domestic disturbance call. The cops found drugs and guns, a clear violation of his release conditions. Harnell was given 10 years as a guest of the Mississippi Department of Corrections.

here's a situation where a fan caused a dangerous situation to unfold in a deadly way. In 2010, the metal band Lamb of God played a show in Prague. At one point, someone from the audience climbed on stage. Singer Randy Blythe did what he'd done 100 times in the past to stage trespassers. He just pushed the guy back into the audience. But 19-year-old Daniel Nosek fell back hard. The crowd did not catch him, and he hit his head. Nosek would later die from his injuries, and Blythe was charged with manslaughter. He was arrested in 2012, and everything went to court. Blythe was eventually found not criminally liable. Here's a quick bit of a Lamb of God song from the 2006 album Sacrament. It's called Walk With Me in Hell.

0: 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But I'm not. 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
0: When someone declares a band to be dangerous, we might think of someone like the Stooges, the Sex Pistols, Motley Crue, Guns N' Roses, and a number of other groups famous for scaring people while also behaving badly. At one point, the Rolling Stones were considered dangerous. So was Alice Cooper and Kiss. Black Sabbath and Ozzy scared a lot of people. Rammstein, Dillinger Escape Plan, Black Flag, and any number of hardcore bands were and are frightening to some people. But that's also precisely why they have fans. But then we have people who cross a line and just keep going. And one such person was Gigi Allen, one of the most extreme musicians the world has ever seen. Now, I don't even know where to begin with this guy. His real name was Jesus Christ Allen. He grew up in a log cabin with no electricity. He fantasized about killing his family in a murder-suicide. He grew up fascinated by serial killers. And he even visited child murderer John Wayne Gacy in prison. His goal was to shock everyone as much as possible. He was barely musical, but that didn't matter. It was all about bearing witness to his depravity. Gigs saw him naked and covered in blood. There was self-mutilation. There was attacks on the audience. And just for fun, there was often use of plenty of feces during his shows, usually his own. And he claimed to have raped both men and women. In 1989, he was arrested for assault on a woman, admitting to cutting her and drinking her blood. And that was just one of many times he was thrown in prison. 15 months that time. At a gig in early 1993, he knocked out a photographer and then ran through a glass door while being pursued by an angry mob. This guy was a genuine barbaric psychopath. Yet he had his fans. Many came to his gigs, hoping that they'd see him follow through on his promise to commit suicide on stage. In his last ever interview, he planned to order his fans to kill themselves or he would do it for them, and then he would take his own life. In the end, Gigi Allen died of a heroin overdose on June 28, 1993, at the age of 36. He was at the apartment of his friend, Johnny Puke. At his funeral, his bloated body was dressed in a black leather jacket and a jock strap, and he was buried in Littleton, New Hampshire. His grave immediately became the focus of vandalism by his fans. Oh, loving vandalism. And let's just say that there was a lot of urine and feces involved. His tombstone was finally removed when the cemetery just couldn't take it any longer. So you're probably wondering what Gigi Allen's music sounded like. There's very little I can play, but I did find this. It's called Murder for the Mission, and, yeah, wow.

There. If you're hearing this on the radio, you can say that, yes, I played some G.G. Allin. This was for demonstration and educational purposes only. Have you ever heard of Les Raleighs' De Nudes? You're about to. The name translates as The Naked Suitcases or something close to that. They were an experimental rock band formed in Kyoto, Japan in 1967 and survived through a number of combinations until 1996. Very little is known about the background of its members. The band's founder and lead singer was Takashi Mizutani, who is known to have had an affiliation with a terrorist group called the Japanese Red Army. But that's nothing. On March 31st, 1970, bass player Moriaki Wakabayashi was part of a crew that hijacked an airliner, Japan Airlines Flight 351. It was a Boeing 727 on a domestic flight, and initially they wanted the plane diverted to Cuba. Of course, a 727 didn't have the range for a 14-hour flight from Japan to Cuba, so they settled for Pyongyang, North Korea. But the authorities actually had the plane fly to Seoul, South Korea, and they faked the airport to look like they'd landed in Pyongyang. But when the hijackers heard American jazz music playing in the terminal, they realized that they'd been tricked. But they still managed to negotiate passage to the north. As far as anyone knows, Wakabayashi is still living in North Korea, although he said he's remorseful and would love to return to Japan, even if it means going to jail. The rest of Les Raleighs' De Nudes were stigmatized by their bass player's crimes. They were always under suspicion and lived out their days in secrecy. Funny, but they don't sound dangerous. Here's a song called But I'm Different.

I have one final dangerous band for you. They're called Hanatarash, and they're also from Japan. Their name translates as snot-nosed, or again, something close to it. Their history goes back to about 1983, although we're not entirely sure. Hanatarash gigs were off the charts. You literally took your life into your hands. Fans were sometimes asked to fill out waivers, acknowledging that they might get hurt at the gig. The band used drills, power tools, and even heavy machinery as instruments. At one show, frontman Yamantaka Ai drove an excavator through the back wall of the venue. At another early show, Yamantaka Ai cut the head off a dead cat using a machete. He also strapped a circular saw to his back and almost accidentally cut off one of his legs. At another show, things had to be stopped because Ai was all set to throw a Molotov cocktail into the crowd. Hanatarash was understandably banned from most venues across Japan, and it wasn't until Ai agreed to stop being so self-destructive and dangerous that they were allowed to perform again. So, you're probably thinking, what does Hanatarash sound like? Well, thank you for your inquiry. I'm going to play you this. It runs just 90 seconds. And listen, there is nothing wrong with my equipment. There's nothing wrong with your equipment. There's nothing wrong with your ears or your mind. This is how it sounds. The track is entitled House Dust. And I hope you enjoy. And if you don't, don't worry. It'll be over soon.

0: House Dust by the extremely dangerous Japanese noise band Hanatarash. Frontman Yamantaka Ai would later go on to be in The Boredoms, another extreme band that toured as part of Lollapalooza in 1994. I was there. I was down front. And, wow. Now, there were a ton of extreme metal bands I could talk about. Gehenna, a bunch of Satanist black metalers from Norway. A group called GISM, featuring a frontman who has been known to run into the crowd with a chainsaw and throw fireworks into the audience, and beating random fans and attacking people down front with a flamethrower. We have Kettle Cadaver. His real name is Edwin Borsheim. His resume includes stabbing himself, severing one of his nipples off on stage, and unspeakable acts with dead animals in front of an audience. He's even got his own documentary entitled Dead Hands Dig Deep. But then he took his own life in 2017. He had threatened and planned to kill the entire film crew of that documentary before he died. And finally, there's Cold as Life. They came out of Detroit, and they were so extreme that Ron, the front man, was murdered in his sleep. Four other members of the band also died under mysterious and unknown circumstances. Sometimes you can take things too far, even in the name of rock and roll. Back in a moment.
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0: This has been, admittedly, a fairly superficial list of rock's most dangerous musicians. But if you're into this, you're probably wondering why I haven't mentioned anything to do with Mayhem, the incredibly scary and murderous Norwegian black metal band. The reason is that their story is so insane that they need their own podcast. So if you want to take a deep dive into that dark chapter of rock history, check out my other podcast, Uncharted, Crime and Mayhem in the Music Industry. Look for the episode entitled Black Metal, Death Metal, Death. You're not going to believe this story. 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All episodes involve the intersection of music with true crime. So consider what you just heard on this show a crossover episode designed to whet your appetite. Again, it's called Uncharted, Crime and Mayhem in the Music Industry, and it's available wherever you get your podcasts. Meanwhile, there are hundreds of ongoing history podcasts available for the taking. Just download and go. And if you're looking for daily updates on music news, there's my website, ajournalofmusicalthings.com, which comes with its own newsletter. You should subscribe to that. Otherwise, we can all meet up on the social media platforms of the moment. And if you have any questions or comments, send them to alan@alancross.ca, and I will personally get right back to you. Be careful out there. Some weird people stalk the earth. Technical production is by Rob Johnston. I'm Alan Cross.
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1: From the national newsroom of the Canadian Press, I'm Dom Mitchell. A Canadian facing charges connected with alleged espionage at NATO's central military headquarters in Belgium is appealing a pretrial detention decision.
2: The prosecutor's office says a ruling on the appeal must come within 15 days. On Saturday, it was announced a Canadian had been arrested on charges of espionage and participation in a criminal organization. The suspect worked as an intern at NATO's Supreme Headquarters Allied Powers Europe in Mons, Belgium. The prosecutor's office says it does not disclose the identities of suspects in ongoing investigations, citing the presumption of innocence and everyone's right to a fair trial. An RCMP spokesman says while Mounties will continue to offer support to their international law enforcement partners, they won't comment on investigations being conducted by other countries. Hannah Stolz, The Canadian Press.
1: Organizers of the long-running music and dance show Shen Yun are taking the National Arts Center to court for an indefinite halt to their performances in an application for a judicial review filed in federal court this week. The Falun Dafa Association of Ottawa alleges the NAC acted improperly by denying Shen Yun performance space in 2026 and beyond. The NAC hosted Shen Yun performances for 18 years. The association wants the NAC to produce a certified copy of all materials associated with the decision not to allow it to perform at the Art Center. A senior advisor for strategic initiatives at the NAC said they would not be commenting on the matter as it's before the courts. Meanwhile, an annual African music festival in Toronto will not take place this summer as organizers cite safety concerns over limited capacity at Woodbine Park.
3: Music Africa of Canada says it faced challenges getting a permit for the event scheduled for mid-August and did not get final direction from the city until June, leaving little time to pivot. It says Woodbine Park's long-standing capacity is 17,000 people, but the city told organizers that its operational limit would be just 5,000 this year. The organization says it will work with the city to secure a larger venue and plans to return in 2027. Diana Musina, The Canadian Press, Toronto.
1: And finally, Seattle's police chief is out of a job after pressure mounted following this week's mass shooting at a food festival that left three people dead.
4: Public anger grew against Seattle Police Chief Sean Barnes and Seattle's mayor over the city's response to the shooting and the lack of basic information that came from the city in the hours after the shooting. The chief, who was appointed in Seattle in late 2024 with the goal of modernizing and rebuilding the police department, has been under scrutiny for his lack of ties to the city and frequently leaving town. Reports emerged on Wednesday the mayor had asked Barnes to resign. On Thursday afternoon, that resignation letter was made public. Alex Stone, EBC News.
1: This is the Canadian Press. In sports, Xander Horvath ran for a trio of touchdowns to help rookie BC Lions quarterback Caden Salter record a 35-19 victory over the Winnipeg Blue Bombers in his first CFL start on Thursday. Horvath scored on a one-yard run in the second quarter, but then burst through for 58 and 35-yard scores in the final 3 minutes of the fourth quarter. Salter was 7 of 15 passing for 96 yards and one TD, but the Texas native also ran 10 times for 160 yards. Former Olympic champion Damian Warner is hanging on to a slim lead halfway through the men's decathlon at the Commonwealth Games. Warner topped the standings with 4,353 points after five events on Thursday. And Baker Mayfield feels disrespected by the Tampa Bay Buccaneers and is focused on playing his best football. The two-time Pro Bowl quarterback didn't get the contract extension he sought and plans to play out the final season of his three-year, $100 million deal. From the Canadian Press, I'm Don Mitchell.
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0: they have mandatory conscription in Korea, and a whole bunch of those guys had to go do their military service, and so they broke up for a few years. But they got back together, and boy, did they make an impact on their world tour. Well, they are boycotting the Grammys, and they said they will not be submitting music because of this new Asian music category at the Grammys. They say they want their music to be judged as music, not filtered through regional or language categories. And yeah, it's called the Asian pop category. And their new album, the irony is their new album is sung mostly in English, meaning it probably wouldn't even qualify for this category. But it begs a question, like what, you know, what's the value of well, I mean, we talk about it in more generally in society when we keep putting people in silos and keep putting people in buckets and keep segmenting and segregating and separating. I took issue years ago when the Academy Awards created the best animated feature category. And by the way, they didn't do this out of the goodness of their heart. They did that because the year before or the few years earlier, the Beauty and the Beast was nominated for Best Picture. And they didn't want to see that happen again. And you would ask yourself, well, why not? Well, because you want people to tune in for the Oscars. The Oscars is it's a self-fulfilling prophecy. You want big movies nominated so that big stars show up, so that big numbers appear when people tune in. And as big as that movie was, I doubt you can tell me who the voice actors were in Beauty and the Beast. Meaning they could have been, I was probably more famous than the stars of Beauty and the Beast on that red carpet, even though I wasn't on that year. But so they didn't want that happening anymore. So they created the category of Best Animated Feature, essentially creating what I liked. It was like an Oscar ghetto for those films. This feels like the same thing to me. And they say they want to just be known as music. And I like that. And that's funny because on the other hand, you've got the phenomenon of the Latin Grammy Awards, which is an entire Grammy show for all the, as they call it, Ibero-American music. So anything sung in Spanish or Portuguese. And it's all the different types of versions of that music, a reggaeton, salsa, you know, you name it, a hip hop, all the different. They have an entire show just for Latin Grammys. So you can be a Latin singer and you can win a Latin Grammy. And then you can also win a Grammy at the original Grammys, real Grammys. I don't know, pure Grammys for best Latin recording. This is what happens. I mean, you've got a confluence of all of these cultures coming together, and rather than appreciate that they're all going to mix together and form something new and celebrating those new things, it feels like we're sort of stuck in the past and we just keep adding silos, which, we just talked about the Latin Grammys. For me is no bueno. For me is no bueno. I think we all remember, if you were the type of person who watched this stuff, when Who Wants to Be a Millionaire premiered, right? And we kept waiting for that first person to win $1 million. And I think we all remember the guy who won, the first guy to win $1 million, because he used his phone a friend. And then he said something like, hey, I'm calling you. I don't need you to answer a question. I already know what it is because the answer is D, final answer. And then sure enough, he won. It was such a boss move. That it's sort of seminal in those game shows. Well, we have another $1 million winner on Who Wants to Be a Millionaire, and his name is Ben Affleck. Yes, that Ben Affleck. I guess they do a version of that show for charity, where they have celebrities paired with. Well, he was paired with Jamie Ding, who was a Jeopardy champion, and they were playing to win money for Ben Affleck's charity. And they made it to the final question and they won.
1: Which turkeys have not been pardoned by a U.S. president? We've got peanut butter and jelly, tater and tot, mac and cheese, and spaghetti and meatball.
2: I don't know, man. I don't know how you feel, but I would bet on Jerry.

0: We'd go for it.
1: So we're going to say D, spaghetti and meatball? Yes.
0: Yeah.
1: Let's do this.
0: Let's do it.
1: D, spaghetti and meatball, final answer.
2: I have such a stomach ache right now.
3: Yeah, and they won $1 million for, like, the Congo, some sort of charity for Congo. Hey, in our next segment, we are going to be talking to someone from Global Calgary, because 2 weeks ago, that city, and indeed so many people around the country, were gripped and worried about a young 11-year-old Calgary boy who was neurodivergent and who just walked away from his parents, and they couldn't find him. This entire city has been looking for him for 2 weeks, and the Calgary police have now confirmed that 11-year-old Parker, missing since July 16th, was found dead deep inside a culvert pipe system near Deerfoot Trail after a citizen discovered shoes that looked like the ones he had been wearing when he went missing. They were found near where the body was found. And, you know, I didn't follow this story very closely at the time, but when I was brought up to speed, you know, it's so hard to raise kids under the greatest circumstances. And I just try to put myself in the shoes of his parents, who I'm sure did everything they possibly could to make his life as good as it possibly could, to allow him to become the best, most, the fullest expression of who Parker could be. And every parent's gone through it, where you just blink, or you look away for a second and you turn back and your kid's not there. And most of us are so lucky that that panic subsides just a few seconds later, where in the corner of your eye, you catch your kid who was just, I don't know, saw a balloon. And everyone was hoping that it was going to end that way. The police, we're going to talk about it next, really seems like they did everything, including blaring songs from Disney movies that they knew he loved, in the hopes of him hearing it and following the sounds. But sadly, it did not end that way. And I can't even begin to appreciate the sadness of this family and the unfinished symphony that is the life of this young boy. So when we come back, we're going to talk with Megan Cobb of Global Calgary about the sad conclusion to this search. Don't go anywhere. This is the Ben Mulrooney Show.
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3: Well, twice this summer, we on this show have reported on a missing child. Both times, the child was neurodivergent on the spectrum. In the case of Esty here in the city of Toronto, that ended with good news and the family finding their lost, loved daughter. Sadly, in the case of Parker in Calgary, the end of that story is not what the families and not what the city of Calgary, certainly not what the police would have wanted. He was found dead, disappeared on July 16th and found in a culvert system of pipes. And as the family deals and mourns, we look to how we can avoid this in the future and what we've learned from this situation. And we're joined now by Global Calgary's Megan Cobb. Megan, thank you so much for joining us, albeit to help us work through some very sad news.
12: Yeah, thank you for having me. It's a heartbreaking story for everyone that's been following along, and I know the entire city is grieving today.
3: From what I've read, I struggle to see anything more within the system that we have, anything more the police could have done. They mobilized so many members of their police service. It feels like they had a lot of tools at their disposal, and even going so far, as we said before the break, to blaring music that might coax a young boy out of a hiding place. And it was all for naught, sadly.
12: Yeah, Calgary police used every tool at their disposal. They called in partner agencies. They used the mounted unit, the bike unit. Calgary Fire was out there with the technical rescue and the aquatics team. And then there's the complete army of volunteers that dedicated thousands and thousands and thousands of hours searching. And police released a map on Monday when they said they were scaling back the physical search, showing how many paths in Northwest Calgary and up to the Deerfoot that they searched. And there was no inch that someone hadn't laid eyes on. Unfortunately, Parker had just crawled into a complete labyrinth, and he was about 450 to 500 feet up into this network of pipes.
3: Was any effort made to investigate it within that network of pipes, or was it just not? Just ended the question there.
12: Yeah, so police say they did investigate. At the time, there was nothing to suggest they had to go further because he was in quite a confined space, quite deep into that network. So there had been nothing to suggest they should go further into there. Unfortunately, it was this week when someone located his shoe. And then as they traced that further up the waterways, they realized there were a few signs that told them keep going. And that's when they had to call in the Calgary Fire Technical Rescue and Aquatic Crews, who also faced challenges getting to the point where Parker was.
3: Yeah. For our listeners who are new to the story, Parker was neurodivergent and nonverbal, mm-hmm. from what I understand. Am I wrong for saying it's commonplace for children who are in his situation to seek refuge in quiet places if they feel like the world is invading their space?
12: Yeah. So Parker had autism. He was nonverbal, and he wore headphones. So all of the photos that went out were him with his headphones to kind of cut out the noise of the world. It's not uncommon for children with autism to elope and to run, and that is what Parker did. And then he sought refuge in a space that must have felt safe to him. I mean, we don't know the exact path that he took at this point. We don't know what would have led him into there, but it's pretty common for people with autism, for kids with autism, to go find that kind of confined space to cut out the noise of the world. And he was found near Deerfoot, which is an unbelievably busy road. So there would have been high traffic, a lot of noise, a lot going on around him.
3: I hope this doesn't come off as callous, but what's the protocol when someone is found dead? Do the police conduct an autopsy to determine how and when the person died?
12: Yeah, so there is an investigation that continues at this point, trying to fill in some of those pieces, answer some of those questions, because the last time Parker was seen on CCTV was July 16th at 12:52. And there was no footage of him on any camera, and police reviewed tens of thousands of clips.
3: How far, Megan, was the body found from where he was recorded last?
12: Just over a kilometer. So he managed to get a kilometer away without being caught on any kind of camera. So there are a lot of questions. The medical examiner has been called in to answer some of those questions as the investigation continues to try to offer a few more answers and hopefully, you know, not comfort, obviously. No one is happy or comforted by this, but a little bit of closure to a story that gripped our entire city for 2 weeks.
3: Megan, I understand there was no Amber Alert issued. Why not? And surely it couldn't have hurt to issue an Amber Alert.
12: There was an Amber Alert issued about 2 days after he was reported missing. The problem is there's very specific parameters around when an Amber Alert can be issued. So it's typically when it's believed to be an abduction or a level of criminality and that a child has been taken. Now, obviously, in Parker's situation, he just left his day home. He wasn't taken. There was no criminality believed to be involved. So the police had to go to the provincial government and ask for an exemption to issue that Amber Alert. And that was in place for about a week. And it expired this past weekend, Saturday night, I think around 11 o'clock Mountain Time. But it is raising a lot of questions as to why an alert wasn't issued earlier.
3: Well, we have the system in place. People know what to do. For me, if I see an Amber Alert, I'm not necessarily secondary to the criminality. Is there's a child who's not where they're supposed to be.
12: Absolutely. So we do have a missing persons system in Canada. You can download an app. You can sign up for notifications. Obviously, that has multiple steps to it, and not everyone's going to do that. But when you get that Amber Alert on your phone and everything's buzzing and dinging, it forces your attention.
3: Do we know how long between the time he was declared that he was missing and the time that the police got that exemption and were able to utilize the Amber Alert?
12: So he was declared missing on Thursday afternoon. That missing persons alert did go out, but again, you need the app, on Thursday, and then the Amber Alert was issued on Saturday.
3: Well, that's a
12: couple of days. So there is a push. There is a Calgary mom who started a petition.
3: Yeah.
12: I know that has spread, and people in the autism network are all signing on to create something called an Indigo Alert. So for kids who are neurodivergent, who have taken off to get that Amber Alert, our Premier Danielle Smith has addressed this, saying they're looking at changes to make sure that level of legislative approval is removed. So in a situation like this, when Calgary Police or any police department feels that type of alert would be beneficial, they can go ahead and issue it right away.
3: And I think, you hate that something like this had to happen, but sometimes you need a flashpoint, and a tragic one can focus the mind, and it can focus the legislative mind, because that's between Thursday and Saturday, a lot could have been done, and people don't know what they don't know. And a lot of people would have known that this young boy was missing. So if the push, if Parker's death leads to an Indigo Alert becoming the law of the land, then that will be something. Well, we got a text message, Megan, that said, as an autism parent, it is the scariest thing ever to hear like this. Many autism advocates are calling for something like the Amber Alert for vulnerable children. And that, it feels to me like that, I mean, I'm sure every one of us would take Parker back today over any other option, but we can't do that. So we have to figure out what to do with the sadness and if it can be translated into something that will help other kids in the future. I think that's something.
12: But yeah, nothing will replace Parker. Nothing will ease this grief. But if we can do everything we can to make sure that we don't ever have a story like this again, yeah, you know, there's a little bit of comfort in that, I think.
3: Megan Cobb from Global Calgary, thank you so much. We really, really appreciate it.
12: Yeah, of course. Thank you so much for having me.
3: All right. When we come back, our good friend David Cooper from The Last Show with David Cooper is joining us for our weekly chat. I love talking to this guy. He makes me learn about stuff I never, ever would have learned about before, including some of us don't have that little voice in our head. That's next.
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3: Welcome back to the Ben Mulrooney Show, and time now for one of the most unpredictable conversations I have every week, and it's with our good friend David Cooper from The Last Show with the aforementioned David Cooper. How are you, Dave?
2: I am aforementioned. I am well. How are you, Ben? I've been listening a little. What a show you got going on over here.
3: Yeah, we're having a lot of fun. Although I haven't told the listeners that they will be sad and disappointed to learn that tomorrow in this chair on this microphone, it will not be Ben Mulrooney. It's going to be the intrepid one because I'm taking my kids. I always say I can't afford a cottage, and I probably, if I could, I don't know if I'd get a cottage. But I love relying on the kindness of friends if they invite me to their cottage, and we're doing that this weekend.
2: I live in New York. I'm the same way with the Hamptons in Long Island.
3: The Hamptons.
2: Do you take
3: the jitney?
2: I have to a friend's place who condescends to invite me. Yeah, it's too expensive. Yeah. And why do you need money when you got friends you can mooch off?
3: Well, exactly. And they want us there. We're there to enrich their experience of their home. So they should be thanking us, David.
2: Well, I will certainly miss you. What's in store for tomorrow?
3: Tomorrow we're driving, but today we're talking about. So last week you taught me about aphantasia, which is something you got. But now I'm learning because of you that certain people don't have like an inner monologue. They don't have an inner voice.
2: Yeah, this one surprised me. Right?
3: I mean, I'm trying to wrap my head around it because I talk to myself all the time. And sometimes
2: I hear the inflection of my own voice in my head.
3: I hear sometimes I hear my dad talking to me too. Yeah.
2: Well, that's something you might want to go
3: if it's something I don't want to do, it's my dad. He's like, just get off your ass, go do it. But it's interesting because in my case, I know I have an inner monologue because if I'm alone and I'm doing something in my house, that inner monologue gets verbalized. I will actually start speaking my inner voice. So I know I've got it. Talk to me about what we're lay this out for me because this could be complex for people.
2: Well, it is. Okay, so you were talking about aphantasia. We were talking about that last week. That's the inability to imagine things visually in your mind. That freaks a lot of people out, the idea that others aren't doing that. I myself don't do it. However, I thought everybody hears their own voice in their head.
3: Yeah.
2: It's like my experience of listening to myself think is pretty much the same as my experience of talking out loud. Yeah. It's just as if I have a mute button.
3: Yeah.
2: And I thought everyone was like this.
3: Yeah.
2: Some people think in words or in concepts or maybe not at all. And it just shows the diversity of thought. And then when I'm having this conversation with my girlfriend, she's like, I have no inner monologue. I'm like, what? And then I'm like, what's the difference between you and me? And so we started, you know, uncovering the research. Turns out people who have no inner monologue, they might be potentially more impulsive. There's no, like we say, the tiny voice in our head talking us out of doing things.
3: Yeah.
2: That's literal.
3: Yeah. Yeah. Yeah. I mean, sometimes some people view it that way. Other people view it. What is it? What's the expression? At war, inside every man are two wolves at war. And the one that wins is the one you feed. Right. So feed the one with the good. Don't feed the devil. Feed the angel. The angel gets stronger. So there's all sorts of imagery. But they all come down to the same thing. Right. That voice inside you that knows what you're supposed to do, because you know you can't lie to yourself, I understand that, you know, sometimes I'll make a decision because ideas will collide in the background, like they're running in the background, and all of a sudden an idea will present itself. But sometimes I have to do a deliberate thought process where I literally work something through, and the words of that inner voice are essential to that process. So how do people rehearse it? So how do people who don't have that do that?
2: They think that they're more impulsive, and they think they do it with like some abstract idea of a thought that isn't words. But for me, Ben, I can be a little edgy. I like inappropriate humor. How do I know where the line is?
3: Yeah.
2: Well, I rehearse saying stuff. Yeah. So notice how I said stuff instead of some other word that starts with S. I rehearse it in my head before I say it. But I'm like, and that prevents me from crossing the line and getting groans and maybe getting fired for swearing on the radio, blah, blah, blah. But yeah, the idea that you can't do that, I'm like, I would just say the wildest things all the time if I couldn't rehearse them in my head, in my own voice.
3: Yeah. lettuce is not having a good few weeks. Lettuce is not having
2: a good... Lettuce is not doing well. And their publicists are just running around.
3: Yeah, they've got to get like... Who's cottage cheese is having a moment, right? So, I saw this stand-up. Rick, do we have this audio for this stand-up guy? No, you don't have him? Anyway, there's a guy who's like a stand-up comic was really talking about iceberg lettuce did not deserve what happened to it. Iceberg is the working man's lettuce. And it's like this deserves
2: crunchy, refreshing.
3: Yes, exactly. And you know, you iceberg was there for you before you knew you needed iceberg. And this is something that should have happened to arugula. That, you know, surprises you on sandwiches.
2: Kale. Who needs kale? It tastes like farts.
3: Hey, did you know that before kale became something that people ate the way they eat it, the number one purchaser of kale in Ontario was Pizza Pizza because they
2: used it
3: for decoration. Because back when they had, you know, you'd walk in and they had the glass case, that rounded glass case, and you could see all the pizzas. Well, adorning that the pizza to make it look like there was, you know, it was healthier, they had kale. And
2: I have a bit of a conspiracy theory about kale. I have a theory that no one actually likes it, but the power of the mind to convince yourself that you like something when you think it's good for you and healthy has convinced millions of people that they actually like kale.
3: Well,
2: maybe stewed in a sauce with oil, but I mean raw kale. I don't think anyone actually likes it.
3: But like a kale, you know that the kale is so tough and so rough that it's very hard to get it to add flavor to it. And they tell you if you're making something you want to be flavor, you literally have to rub the flavor into the kale. It's like the kale doesn't want this. The kale doesn't want this. You are forcing yourself on the kale. You are invading the space of the kale. Let the kale just be what it is, which is, well, Pizza Pizza got it. Pizza Pizza got it right. It's decorative at best. But let's go back to this outbreak.
2: Yeah. Let's do it.
3: There are reasons for that, and they're kind of self-evident, I think, but it took someone to say it.
2: You know, leafy greens are leafy.
3: Yeah.
2: It's really that simple. There's a lot of places for bugs to hide in them.
3: Yeah.
2: The more roughage they have on the greens, the more likely they are to hide. So I believe researchers took like blueberries infected with cyclospora, whatever you call it, and they took raspberries and they ran the blueberries underwater, and lo and behold, the germs washed off.
3: Yeah, because
2: raspberries have all the little, you know, ruffly bits in it. So basically, unless you're washing your vegetables and fruits for like a minute under running water and rubbing them, you're kind of, you know, well, you're in Canada, you're doing okay. But I'm here in New York and I'm scared of leafy greens right now. So it's the one time a year I can tell my girlfriend, hey, my terrible processed food diet is actually good for me because I'm avoiding parasites.
3: Do you have a salad spinner?
2: I do have a salad spinner.
3: That should take care of everything. Yeah, wash it real good and then dry it off. Because that's one of the reasons I think a lot of people just buy what they say is the pre-washed stuff, which even from what I understand, even the pre-washed stuff wasn't getting some of this stuff off. And that's, and some people were getting sick and they were getting upset there. I thought it was all clean. But get that salad spinner and do it yourself.
2: But one of the great joys of being on radio is like there's these rules around decency. You can't talk about certain topics because the average person would be offended. But when you have an epidemiologist, a doctor who treats cyclosporiasis patients on the show, you get to talk about the symptoms in graphic detail and not get in trouble. And so that's some of the joy I had in covering this topic on my show this week.
3: I was glad that I missed the big chunk of it last week because otherwise Intrepid would have been during every commercial break, he would have been telling me all about these things because his mind is born and most comfortable in the gutter.
2: You and I aren't doctors, so I'm not sure we can talk about the symptoms in graphic detail, if you have a doctor on, it's a way to get around, you know, the decency standards.
3: It's such a shame. Like this is the time of year where I'm like you, I will, if I'm not careful, if I don't plan, I will defer to my laziness, and my laziness will take me to eat processed food far more than I would if I was excited about eating healthy and preparing my food. But so this is the time of year where salads really get a chance to shine in my life. And like I said, the guy who the PR company that helped cottage cheese become what it is should really get hired for salad these days because they're in trouble.
2: Yeah, I don't know what it is about this country. They can't get this outbreak under control.
3: Yeah.
2: Left hand doesn't know what the right hand is doing, I gotta say.
3: We are going to take a break. When we come back, you know, you got to be able to name a problem before you can fix it. Well, they've named the problem of, I mean, unrequited love. Is that it? Obsession? We're going to talk about that next with our good friend David Cooper. Don't go anywhere. The Ben Mulrooney Show marches on.
4: Excuse me, madam. 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
3: Welcome back to the show, and welcome back to our good friend David Cooper. Thank you so much for sticking around, my friend. Let's talk about the movie Obsession. Huge hit at the box office. And we've all been there. Like, we've had that unrequited love. You know, we've had that crush.
2: Sure, or just an intense crush that doesn't go away.
3: And when you can't stop thinking about that person. I mean, I'm thinking about one person in particular. Like,
2: Is it me?
3: Well, if I told you, then we'd have to deal with it. So let's just move on. I always just thought it was just a crush. Like, at first I was like, it was, when I was 16, 17, I assumed it was hormones. And then, you know, it happens later in life and you're like, okay, maybe I'm just romantic. Maybe I just have all, I'm full of the feels. But this is different. It's called limerence, which, by the way, is not a good name for something like this.
2: Yeah. It kind of sounds like limerick or something.
3: Like
2: a dirty rhyme. You got to hand it to psychologists. They got to name things, right? You can't call it strong crush. That's not going to look good in some psychology journal with academics reading it. But yeah, it's basically the involuntary obsessive fixation with another person. It could be returned. And in fact, when it is great, But even sometimes when you're dating someone and you're obsessed with them and they're willing to see you, it can still be unhealthy, Ben.
3: Yeah, but yeah, but it says in this New York Times article that it is a kind of attraction, but it isn't love. So yes. what's the bifurcation? What's the delineating line between love and limerence?
2: Desire to speak with them, desire, like inability to stop thinking with them. I mean, to psychologists, and I talked to a psychologist who made his career on this and he wrote a book on this. He basically says it looks and smells. Well, of course, you know, doctors will not diagnose it as an addiction because it's not like in that, you know, that thick manual that psychiatrists use to diagnose things. It's not in there yet, but it looks and smells like a proper addiction. You get the same dopamine rewards that you would get if you gambled. Yeah. Walking into a casino is the same as getting a return text message from the person or catching a glimpse of them at work. And this can take over people's lives.
3: Yeah. Yeah, the stories of them like just rereading texts over and over and over again and looking at pictures. But is there not a difference, David, do you think, between like those who are experiencing limerence from an unrequited situation, like so it's not returned, and then those who are in a relationship that is based that where that attraction, that emotional attraction is limerence in basis? Because you don't know, like, what happens to the person who's got the unrequited limerence, who finally one day has that attraction returned. Perhaps that what we think is limerence in that person would turn into just, like, it's finally being returned to me. I'm finally in the relationship I've been dreaming about and obsessed about, and now it can become something normal.
2: Yes, I've been in that. In fact, I'm in that now. I felt that world stopping. The world will end if I can't be with this person feeling when I started dating my current partner. And now we're like, you know, an old married couple arguing over what to pick on Netflix.
3: Yeah.
2: It can transition. But for those, like, it's similar to gambling. I think a little crush is fine. If you're the kind of person that can go to a casino once a year with a certain amount of money that you intend to lose at maximum and then walk away when you've lost it, and not go nuts and not go back the next day and not ruin yourself over it, it's fine. Yeah. But there are people that, like, it's super unhealthy. And so psychologists have studied it. And I asked the guy point blank, how do you deal with this? And he basically said, just like, try not to think of the person.
3: Yeah.
2: Try to interrupt yourself and redirect your thoughts. So it's not really a great answer.
3: It's Cher from Moonlighting or Moonlight. Moonlight? No. What is it? Moonstruck.
2: Where
3: she slaps Nick Cage in the face and snap out of it. Yeah, that's what it is. Because he says, I can't stop thinking about you. And she hits him in the face. Like, that's what it is. It's interesting because Hollywood has been feeding us a steady diet of rom-coms for generations where I think a lot of people would, I guess we've romanticized limerence.
2: Yeah, I mean, obsession is one of them. The guy's super obsessed with a girl and he requests makes some wish that she'll be obsessed with him back. And of course, that becomes murderous and insane because she likes him a little bit too much. I haven't seen it, but I hear it's a lot of fun, a little gruesome, though. Yeah, have you seen it?
3: I have not seen it yet. My daughter wants me to take her to it, but she's 13 and I'm not quite sure how to feel about that.
2: Oh, wow. That seems like a bad choice.
3: Yeah, I know. But I took her to see Backrooms. She wanted me to take her to see Backrooms. Because she was that generation that went down that YouTube rabbit hole during the pandemic, and these kids live and breathe that world that was created for Backrooms. So, her first recommendation was a good one. Maybe we'll see. But speaking of
2: one,
3: go ahead.
2: Oh, I just want to say one more thing. You said you thought that this happens to young people, and I did too. And this researcher says no, it happens to people in their 40s and their 50s who have families. Could be a coworker. Could be the barista.
3: Yeah.
2: And it's like a bad thing if it happens.
3: So
2: to you.
3: Yeah, so it's not so much about hormones or passion.
2: It can't be.
3: Yeah, it can't be because I mean,
2: no, it can be that, but it also can happen to any adult. So careful out there.
3: Look out
2: for
3: limerence.
2: You could be 80 and get a crush.
3: Yes, look out for limerence. But speaking of Hollywood, the NBC News poses the question: why are the same six actors in everything? It's kind of true. You got Zendaya, for example. She's in the Odyssey, and in a few weeks, Dune 3 is coming out. Tom Holland is in the Odyssey, and that's number one at the box office, and it's going to get taken over by his next film that's going to be number one for six years, Spider-Man. And it does seem like there is a select group of plug and play superstars that you can just throw into everything.
2: It certainly does, you know. It does. But Zendaya is great. If it's going to happen to anybody, that she's going to be in everything. Did you see her in that one where she, well, I shouldn't spoil the movie, but it's called The Drama, and it's got a major twist in it.
3: I haven't seen that.
2: Horrific. Okay. There's a part, she's in a romantic relationship. She's about to get married, and some horrific side of her personality gets revealed to the dude, and it's like downhill from there. It's fun. Why?
3: Yeah, why?
2: Well, I talked to a mathematician about this, and they explained to me something called network theory, basically like strong connection. So our social networks are small, and if there's strong connections, you end up thinking about that person more. So directors will think about that actor, so they'll get cast. And then the connection gets even stronger, so the next set of directors will only think of those people. And it becomes this really hard to break into circle in Hollywood. And it's the same thing with like rich people getting richer. If you're going to fund $10 million in a business, some guy who you already funded in his last business or her last business and they did great, you're more likely to fund them as well. And so it's the same idea around small groups is why this happens.
3: Well, it's my dad used to say, you know, the defense of you know, liberals hiring liberals or conservatives hiring conservatives, like all things being equal, you pick your friends. You know, you pick your friends who help you get to the place you are. Why would you pick someone who is actively working against you when you could pick somebody who's equally talented, who's on your side of the, who's on your team? But somebody also pointed out that there are. Did you see the Thomas Crown Affair reboot trailer?
2: I did not. I saw the original.
3: So the new one stars Michael B. Jordan, and the trailer is clearly visually inspired by the movie Tenet, and it's it looks amazing. But there's all sorts of but what you realize is Kenneth Branagh plays the bad guy in both movies, and he essentially plays the same guy. And I got to wonder, if you're a strong personality and a tremendous actor, and you're known for taking on meaty roles, like people are going to say, we want a Kenneth Branagh type from Tenet for this movie. And they say, well, why don't we just get Kenneth Branagh, right?
2: Exactly. You've got the visibility. Yeah. The visibility creates demand. The demand gets you the job. That gives you more visibility. And the loop just keeps on churning, I guess.
3: But there's also something to say, the difference between a movie star and a character actor. A movie star and a character actor, which is that character actors get consumed by the character. Right. So they take on the charm and the ethos and all of that of the character. Whereas if you're hiring a movie star, you're hiring that person to bring their personality. You're hiring them to not to get lost in the character, but to bring who they are as stars to the character. And it's a distinction that's pretty important.
2: I think so, too. But I mean, this doesn't explain why Hollywood's actor pool is like two people these days. So we had to bring a mathematician on to tell us that Hollywood are jerks, but for a reason that's deeply human.
3: David Cooper, talk to you next week. Have a great weekend. And thanks so much for the chat.
2: Ben, always a joy.
3: All right. Don't go anywhere. Hey, thank you, Edmonton. And I will see you next week. In the meantime, we're going to come back from the break. They say you got to learn something new every day. Well, here's something you didn't know. Spain is in Africa. I S you not.
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1: From the National Newsroom of the Canadian Press, 321. From the National Newsroom of the Canadian Press, I'm Rob Westgate. New York State Police are providing more evidence from the early stages of their investigation into the death of a 9-year-old Montreal girl. Canadian Press reporter Marique Gloria Strickman has more.
2: Testifying at the criminal trial of Luciano Fratellini, investigators explained how they tracked the man's movement in the days and hours before he reported his daughter was missing last summer. One of the investigators said police analyzed over 200,000 location data points captured from Google Maps and other apps on Fratellini's smartphone to see exactly where he went in the days and hours before his daughter died.
1: Fratellini is facing charges of second-degree murder and of concealing a human corpse. He pleaded not guilty and has remained in custody since his arrest back in 2025. Overseas, the Belgian Federal Prosecutor's Office says a Canadian who's facing espionage charges is appealing a decision to keep her in pretrial detention.
3: The prosecutor's office says a ruling on the appeal must come within 15 days. On Saturday, it was announced a Canadian had been arrested on charges of espionage and participation in a criminal organization. The suspect worked as an intern at NATO's Supreme Headquarters Allied Powers Europe in Mons, Belgium. The prosecutor's office says it does not disclose the identities of suspects in ongoing investigations, citing the presumption of innocence and everyone's right to a fair trial. An RCMP spokesman says while Mounties will continue to offer support to their international law enforcement partners, they won't comment on investigations being conducted by other countries. Hannah Stoles, The Canadian Press.
1: Evacuation orders during BC's wildfire season are becoming a hot topic, with some locals defying the official edicts and feeling that they are being villainized. One Boston Bar resident, Attila Banerjee, says the decision to stay behind should be a personal one.
4: Not every human is the same, and some people have training, some people have different capabilities, and some people are equipped to stay behind in certain emergencies. Some people are even willing to die to protect their own livelihoods.
1: Well, the BC Wildfire Service said that this week its members had to rescue a resident whose property got surrounded by flames after they chose to defy an evacuation order near Clinton, BC. And finally, safety and venue concerns are behind the cancellation of Toronto's annual African Music Festival.
5: Music Africa of Canada says it faced challenges getting a permit for the event scheduled for mid-August and did not get final direction from the city until June, leaving little time to pivot. It says Woodbine Park's long-standing capacity is 17,000 people, but the city told organizers that its operational limit would be just 5,000 this year. The organization says it will work with the city to secure a larger venue and plans to return in 2027. Diana Mussina, The Canadian Press, Toronto.
1: This is The Canadian Press. In sports, Xander Horvath ran for a trio of touchdowns to help rookie BC Lions quarterback Caden Salter record a 35-19 victory over the Winnipeg Blue Bombers in his first CFL start. Horvath scored on a one-yard run in the second quarter, but then burst through for 58 and 35-yard scores in the final 3 minutes of the contest. Over to the WNBA now, where Laura Yushkete and Marina Mabry led the tempo with 19 and 16 points respectively, but Toronto was still on the losing end to the Minnesota Lynx, 104-72 the final. The tempo have lost five straight. A hockey team in the Swedish Elite League has terminated the contract for defenseman Cal Foot over objections from fans. Färjestad Bäcka says it is not going to honor the contract after having conversations with stakeholders. Foot was one of the five players acquitted of sexual assault in the high-profile Hockey Canada 2018 World Junior case. From the Canadian Press, I'm Rob Westgate.

0: Welcome to the show. Thank you so much for being here. Hey, let's welcome Rick Lee to the team today. Rick, on the board. Good to see you. Listen, for somebody who hasn't done this in a long time, you're hitting most of your spots. Well done. Yeah, we got 2 hours. Yeah, it's plenty of room to take a nosedive. But in the meantime, well done and welcome. And Intrepid, nice to see you.
1: Hey, what's up? I do not have to find all is a button for me.
0: Yeah, now, Amy Siegel, give me a thumbs up. Yeah, you're doing well. Good to see you. And I'm glad that you're all joining us today. Yeah, yesterday, we talked very quickly about the passing of Glenn Hansard. Glenn Hansard, the Academy Award winning Irish musician.
1: Most of us first got to know him. Which movie?
0: Once?
1: Nope. Once was the one that he did so well with, that he wrote all the music for. Yeah. It was a great soundtrack. Yeah. Talking before that, it was a larger...
0: Oh, The Commitments.
1: There you go.
0: Yeah, that, I love that movie.
1: Huh?
0: Love that movie.
1: And he was one of the guys within The Commitments.
0: Yeah. And and it's so sad. He died in a single motorcycle accident. And what makes it all the more... First of all, his music is so comforting, and it's so haunting, and it's so... equal parts familiar and
1: Rolling Stone wrote a nice little bit about it.
0: But they said it better than anybody. Hansard's music was about embracing wonder alongside restlessness, about letting in the light alongside the dark, about trying to sort out the beauty and pain that comes with it all being too much to take. And then when you see, and we're going to play a little bit for you, there's video of him in a pub near Dublin called the Wren's Nest. And somebody just asked him to pick up his guitar and play, and he did. And
1: which is a very Irish thing to do.
0: It's a very Irish thing. But this was recorded 1 hour before he passed. So let's just listen to the last gift that Glenn Hansard gave the music-loving world. 3 months till I'm home.

0: Yeah, Glenn Hansard passed away at 56 years old. He's going to be missed. We can bring that down.
1: A solo beautiful motorcycle crash.
0: Yeah. Okay, this next story is blowing my friggin' mind. And it started when I learned something I did not know. I'm 50 years old, and I learned this today when Intrepid says to me, hey, you know that Spain is in Africa. And I said, well, they've got a border like at Gibraltar. They sort of meet with Africans. No. Spain actually has two land holdings, like at two actual cities on the south side of the Mediterranean that border Morocco, and with Ceuta
1: and Melilla
0: or whatever it is. These two towns were there before Morocco was a country, and they have they've had many discussions with Morocco, and the people who live there say, no, we want to maintain our relationship with Spain. We're Spanish,
1: which is, you know, obviously economically, yep, that's a smart thing, yep, to do.
0: But they are, I mean, you've got the water on one side and

0: it's strange to see.
1: Yeah, it's very – I had no idea.
0: It looks like, you know, any of those sort of role-playing games where you have to invade countries and you get that little beachhead.
1: Yeah, and
0: because they're tiny little areas.
1: Tiny. And the videos out of these two towns are insane. There's a massive migrant surge of Moroccans crossing the border. They're just hopping into the water, going around a fence, or boats are arriving. And I'm not talking one or two. It is, look, I don't know how else to say this. I'm gonna use words that I'm sure the people of Quetta would be saying. It's an invasion. They weren't invited in, and they certainly, by the videos I'm saying, are not welcome, which tells me I think it's apt to call it an invasion.
0: So the deal is that every once in a while when Morocco disagrees with things going on in Europe or with Spain, they open up their side of the border. They sort of look the other way.
1: Yeah.
0: And then they had it in the past where there was 10,000 people ran over.
1: Yeah.
0: And then and the Spanish, the people working the border in these small towns, overwhelmed. They can't hold them back, so they just let them in.
1: Yeah.
0: But it was just this week that they were the Spanish
1: Supreme Court
0: declared that anybody who arrives in Spain cannot be sent back.
1: Yeah. The leftist government there also had a program that undocumented migrants would receive papers automatically. About 500,000 of them would receive 1 year papers, which could then be renewed. That program closed on end of June of this year. But the videos that we are seeing are bananas, and the people in these small towns it looks like chaos in the streets.
0: Well, what do you do? They're just going about their business, and the majority of the people that are running over the border. And the numbers are odd. It looks like a couple of thousand, but then you look at them, you look at the videos, and it looks like way more. Moroccan media is saying 30,000.
1: Yeah.
0: Other media is saying 20,000.
1: Some are saying 1,500. I mean, it's really the
0: number. It's not 1,500.
1: It ain't 1,500.
0: No. And so these guys are then, and most of them are young Moroccan men.
1: Yeah.
0: The majority. There are some families with children, but the majority are young Moroccan men, and now they are everywhere.
1: And once you're there, what happens? Like, the Supreme Court said you can't get rid of them. It's nice to see that judicial folly is not the exclusive dominion of Canada, and that that boneheaded judges exist in other places too. There's safety in numbers. There's comfort in numbers, but that's cold comfort for the people of Quetta.
0: But what's going to happen to them? Because right now they're landlocked because they're still stuck in Africa, even though it is technically Spain.
1: Yeah.
0: But if they're not allowed to be sent back to Morocco, to Africa, are they allowed to travel from these small little enclaves over to the mainland Spain and they can't get kicked out?
1: And well, the thing is, I was looking before, and they're obviously, you can take a ferry, you can take choppers. There's all sorts of ways to get from one to the from the African side of Spain to the mainland.
0: Of course there are.
1: But if you don't have papers, you still have to show your passport to get on one of those transports. And if you don't have a Spanish passport or an EU passport, you're still traveling as a Moroccan.
0: Yeah. So then, but then Spain has said, we can't send you back, but they're not saying that we will make it easier for you to travel.
1: Yeah, but that's fine. That's great. That keeps the problem from the mainland. But you still have Spanish cities. Some of them, like, listen, if the worst numbers are to be believed, if it's 30,000, and which is the smaller of the two? Is it Quetta?
0: I believe so, yes. And the mayor has said it's a humanitarian and social emergency.
1: Yeah, they're sending in the army.
0: The army has to go to help.
1: But again, to do what? To do what exactly? To send them home?
0: But we're also seeing, I mean, we're just looking at some of the videos. There's people like in the streets now, they're having open fights because obviously it's conflict. These people are there. What do they do? Well, they need food. They need all these different things.
1: Yeah.
0: And the residents are like, what are we supposed to do with this?
1: The population of Quetta is in the tens of thousands.
0: But you think about that, and transpose that to here, because these sort of things, we're seeing that stuff happening in Europe ends up happening here.
1: Oh, yeah.
0: I can't imagine what would we do?
1: Well, first, let's just remind everybody that this is a one-way dynamic, meaning, and I'll say it again, the Western world is the best world.
0: How many of the Spanish people?

0: living in those small towns
1: yeah.
0: are leaving to migrate to Morocco.
1: That's my point.
0: It's got to be like this is, zero.
1: There is no evidence that you can ever show me that will ever make me feel like every culture in the world is the same but different. No, no, no. Ours is the best. And I know it because of what I'm seeing, happen in real time in Spain, with tens of thousands of people willing to leave everything they know for the potential and possibility of something better just across the border. That's happening in real time, and it is a fact. Full case closed. Case closed. Now, as far as what to do here, I mean, this is if I don't know what Morocco wants here. I have to assume this is being done for a reason. We don't know. But we'll be following this story over the course of this show. And if there's anything new that pops up, we will let you know. I've never seen anything like this.
0: Yeah, ever, the video's staggering.
1: Ever before. But like I said, we learn something new every day. Spain is in Africa. All right. When we come back, we're going to go spend a little bit of time in one of our favorite American cities, Seattle. Because, just because they got lots of interesting stories going on there. Don't go anywhere. This is the Ben Mulrooney Show.
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1: Well, welcome back. 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I've got a very interesting Intrepid, so his brain works in ways a little slightly different than mine, and so we end up coming up with good stories, but we generally have to scour far
0: and you're always
1: wide.
0: Curious.
1: We're curious, but we scour far and wide. If you are in talk radio in Seattle, you just got to throw a stone out your window and you're going to hit an interesting story these days. It is the place to be. Case in point, the ongoing drama around Sophie Cunningham and her position on women's sports, girls' sports being reserved for biological girls. She made a statement. It was not disparaging towards anyone, but leave it to activists to find violence in someone's words, to find putting people at risk, whatever.
0: Well, how about this? I disagree with you. How do you respond? Let's debate it. Let's discuss it. You disagree with somebody from the extreme left?
1: Yeah.
0: Yell and scream violence, whatever it is. Yeah. They just go nuts.
1: Yeah, and that is what happened. And you'll remember yesterday we were talking about two young 16-year-old fans of Sophie Cunningham and also basketball fans who showed up saying thanks with signs that said thanks for standing up for girls. And there was also somebody else who had a sign that said no hate in the United States against Sophie Cunningham. Well, the minority owner of the Seattle team walked up to these two young girls and essentially tore them a new one. And
0: in the worst of ways.
1: In the worst of ways. I mean, screaming at little girls. Screaming at little girls who are fans of your sport, who paid tickets to be there, and they just had a sign saying to somebody they look up to in your league, and you thought it was appropriate to do that to them. And it kind of got worse. I want you to listen to a fully grown man. This is an adult male. At least he presents as one. It looks like one. He certainly doesn't behave like one as far as I'm concerned. With a mustache. And this is what he said to 16-year-old girls.
13: Security!
15: Garbage! Take the trash out!
1: What a pathetic little cuck.
0: Yeah, let's what did he say again?
1: Yeah, play it again, please.
13: Security!
15: Take the trash out
1: to 16-year-old girls.
0: And what was the offense? The offense was
1: they want to play sports with girls, with biological girls.
0: And not even that. They just had a sign supportive of one of the WNBA players. Yeah. Nothing. Yeah. And this guy.
1: But
0: went,
1: when you are a self-righteous leftist, there is nothing that you will not say and nothing you will not do that you cannot justify to yourself. You can scream at little girls and come out feeling like you did good in the world. You, sir, are a blight. You're a blight.
0: I wonder if both of us have young daughters.
1: Yeah.
0: Younger than these girls, but we have young daughters. I wonder if we're so offended by this because of that.
1: Oh, I'm not offended. I know this happens. I'm looking at this man saying, I'm disappointed that a person, like a progressive person, did not surprise me in that moment and rise to the level of, and a man, I'll just speak as a cisgendered man. I'm disappointed in someone of my biological ilk who behaved in such a way towards little girls.
0: I'm a big enough guy. I don't have to be ever. I'm never violent or don't get into fights or anything like that.
1: You can just impose your will.
0: Exactly. If I was there and this guy was, I would open hand slapped him. I would have just slapped him.
1: He was such
0: an idiot.
1: You know, he played his role. That's the role. I mean, it's so predictable, too. So predictable. I already know. I know what his closet looks like. I know what his home looks like. I know what he eats. This guy is straight out of Central Casting. It is as predictable as the tides. I know exactly who this guy is. We all know him because he's not even a fully formed person. He is. He's an archetype. He's a bit player in a pretty big struggle, but he's not a big man. He's not a man.
0: No.
1: He's
0: so the WNBA, though, find the owner, this minority owner, Celeste Keaton, and then suspended her for 5 games.
1: Yeah, and Sophie, all right. And then Sophie Cunningham came out and said on Twitter, I truly believe there's a safe space and love for everybody, biological girls, biological boys, trans women, trans men. Everyone is welcome at my table. You can disagree and still be kind. Bravo to these girls. You'll be hearing from me soon. Yay for gifts. Truly embarrassing of the co-owner. Unfortunately, shows the type of leader she is. To be continued. I knew it. There is a movement afoot. Because of this, this was a flashpoint, and there's a movement afoot for certain types of people to boycott the WNBA. But as we've said, when you operate a business,
0: the numbers aren't there. Boycott.
1: No, but if you operate a business that is untethered from the forces of business.
0: Yeah.
1: And you don't have to worry about staying in the black or avoiding being in the red because you are subsidized by another league. You get to do stupid stuff like this. You don't care. It doesn't matter. You're still going to be in business tomorrow. There's no competitor to the WNBA who's going to be nipping at their heels. So to be continued. So that's another story. That's a story from Seattle. But the one that everybody really wants to talk about is the worldwide love for Jimothy.
0: Jimothy.
1: Who is Jimothy? Jimothy is the oddest looking raccoon you ever saw. Look, I hate raccoons, and even I love Jimothy.
0: Trash pandas.
1: Jimothy was born with what they believe is something called short spine syndrome.
0: Yeah.
1: And so he looks, as Intrepid pointed out, like he's a cartoon trash panda who ran into a wall and got smushed. Yeah. He also has no tail.
0: No, he has a little tail. He looks like he's missing his butt.
1: He looks like he's missing his butt. He looks like he's missing part of his torso.
0: Yeah.
1: But because he's adorable, and because despite what we've learned, his family did not shun him and instead kept him as part of their pack. We get to see someone we should never have seen. Like, he's not supposed to exist.
0: So I saw this video first when they first came out of this odd-looking raccoon.
1: Yeah.
0: Jimothy. And somebody just named it. Yeah. And they said, what's the reason? Oh, he just looked like a Jimothy.
1: He does.
0: Whatever that means. Yeah. And they put out the videos, and people thought it was hilarious. And then I started seeing it took no time at all for people to jump on this. And there's merchandise. There's T-shirts, paintings. People are jumping overboard to try to use this thing.
1: Even at the WNBA game, when somebody hits a three, there's a cartoon.
0: Seattle.
1: In Seattle, there's a cartoon version of Jimothy that comes out, and he's holding a sign that says, Jimma 3. It's fantastic.
0: Which is pretty. Yeah, no, that's good. Seattle Mariners are doing the same thing.
1: They're doing some stuff, too. But eventually, market forces are going to take over. Jimothy has already been turned into a product.
0: But somebody can get the trademark.
1: Once it becomes a product, then it's about who gets to control the product. And we've seen time and time again where people try to take ownership over something. Sometimes it's well-deserved, other times not. Like Paris Hilton trademark, that's hot because she popularized the expression on The Simple Life, but I mean, those are words. What else? We got Let's Get Ready to Rumble. That was trademarked in 92 by Michael Buffer. Let's get ready to... Yeah, so that's... And I think rightly so. That's his tagline. There's BAM! By Emeril Lagasse, the chef. Taylor Swift trademarked This Sick Beat during her 1989 album era to protect the merchandising. And Donald Trump, I don't know how he did this. He trademarked You're Fired. So what does HR say? No one ever says you're fired. You're being transitioned out.
0: Yeah.
1: Yeah.
0: I mean, the various things.
1: Yeah. But Jimothy is, he's hard not to fall in love with. And let's just hope that the purity of Jimothy is maintained and no one is able to convince a judge to give anybody exclusive domain over that beautiful trash panda's heart.
0: We are all Jimothy.
1: We are all Jimothy. All right, don't go anywhere. When we come back, a serious conversation about the pressures that are facing young men in Canada today.
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1: Well, you know, so there's certain types of people in the world that don't like hearing it when we say things like men need help. Things are not always great for men. As much as others want to deny that reality, the fact is being a man can oftentimes present challenges, and the world can be a little unforgiving. What do you have to complain about? You know, white supremacy, patriarchy, and all that stuff. The numbers are telling us that that Canadian men are experiencing some real challenges, and here to talk about those challenges and perhaps some ways on how we can alleviate some of that stress. We're talking to the president and CEO of Canadian Men's Health Foundation, Kenton Boston. Kenton, well, great to talk to you again.
24: Awesome. Thanks, Ben. Thanks for your time.
1: So a recent survey came out. What does it tell us?
24: It's painting the picture that we're seeing over the last couple of years, specifically for all men, but specifically young men.
1: Yeah.
24: And young, I mean 19 to 29-year-olds, anxiety rising, depression higher, trouble anger, problem anger rising. And the one that really sticks in the back of my mind, there are two of us right now talking, one in two men socially isolated. All this at a time when we're connected perhaps more than ever through technology. And yet we're seeing increases. The numbers are going in the wrong direction as the suicide rate increases. So it's a real challenge before all of us.
1: Well, you know, a few days ago, we had on with us the president and CEO of Kids Help Phone, who indicated that they found a very troubling spike, massive spike, year over year. For the first six months of this year versus the first 6 months of last year, in terms of the number of kids who are reaching out via text to Kids Help Phone, it went up 24%. And anxiety and isolation were definitely some of the drivers behind them reaching out. So it's kind of scary that, you know, those numbers, I have to assume that kids' help phone is up until a certain age. And now you're telling me that the men, 50% of the men are from 19 to 29, seem to be picking up the baton from the kids and extending that all the way to 29. What does problem anger mean when 50% of men between 18 and 29 can be classified as being at risk of problem anger? What's that definition?
24: So that's when anger becomes kind of your focal point or overtakes the other parts of what you do in a day. So it's not just, you know, I'm upset, gee whiz, I'm golly, I'm upset. It's the anger takes over you and that becomes consuming,
1: yeah.
24: Leading to, well, who knows how that manifests itself at the end of the day. So that's problem anger.
1: Yeah.
24: And that's the part that is really causing concern. And it's not just about men. You know, we view this often, yes, we're here to support men and help men grow better and have better lives, get rid of the whole toxic masculine umbrella that is over a lot of men. But it's also about families, communities. It's about women. And it's kind of this idea, how do we collectively understand that women need help and men need help?
1: Well, listen, I challenge the very notion of toxic masculinity. I dispute it entirely. I have seen the traits that I have been told define toxic masculinity, I have seen in women. I think there are toxic people. I do not think it is isolated or specific to a gender, my personal take is that notion that the things that are definitionally male, these kids and they have some of these 29-year-olds, I mean 10 years ago they were 19 and they were told everything that makes you a man is a problem that needs to be overcome. Everything that you were, that your dad was, that you grew up emulating, about being strong and about being a provider and about all that stuff. No, we got to get rid of that because that's the patriarchy. So everything about you is a problem that needs to be overcome for us to become a better society. There's no way that that doesn't affect a man's perspective and his mental health.
24: Absolutely. We at Canadian Men's Health Foundation have a term, we never shame or blame, but we talk and we listen. You know, social media drives a lot of these conversations right now. And it's interesting, I was talking to some researchers just yesterday, and the conversation went around the same area of toxicity and social media. And there was a perception that maybe society is starting to grow, that maybe that was a conversation from 12 months ago, 18 months ago, that maybe we're starting to transition. You know, we haven't done the research there yet, but I would say, regardless of what's happening today, the legacy impact of those conversations lives on.
1: Yeah.
24: And we understand it lives on with men, but also we're finding kind of into young boys, kids. And that's another piece of what we're really trying to do is take our research and get ahead of the curve in the preventative side. That's a big part of our organization, to make sure we're doing what we can to get ahead of the conversation and look for the future and try to mitigate what's happening today so that tomorrow is a different picture.
1: I'm speaking with Kenton Boston. He's the president and CEO of Canadian Men's Health Foundation. A survey shows that 50% of men, 50, age 15 to 29, are at risk of problem anger compared to 22% of all Canadian men. I've been there, Kenton. I've been quick to anger, and I'm not an angry person. As Mike Drolet points out, he's like, he doesn't see me angry at work because I'm not. And I used to be really good at compartmentalizing stuff and just stuffing stuff in an emotional box. And at some point, you run out of place to keep that stuff. And I'm very happy to say that earlier this week, I got back into therapy. I wasn't prioritizing it. I wasn't able to get to my therapist, but I had my first session again this week. And you have it here in your survey that 67% of men are not seeking out professional mental health support services, despite a decades-long attempt to destigmatize the conversation around mental health. Men still feel that their problems are theirs to solve, I guess.
24: It's true, and congratulations for you for getting a hold of it. It's taking the small steps. We've got a campaign that says, you're not alone. Sure, should we go and see psychologists and doctors? Should we talk to clinicians? Sure. Are we going to? Hands up right now.
1: Yeah.
24: Hands up who's made the appointment.
1: Yeah. Well,
24: and it's really about just starting the conversation.
1: But Kenton, we're still, I don't believe that Instagram or social media is ever giving anyone the full story, but there is a narrative online that when a man, you know, women say they want men to be vulnerable, but when their men are vulnerable, they tell them that they're not masculine enough. And oftentimes, according to these things that I read and hear in these first person narratives, ultimately when that weakness is exposed, sometimes women will leverage those to their emotional advantage. I'm not saying it's real. I'm not saying it's a trend, but there are men anecdotally who tell that story.
24: There's masculinity is a huge area, stigma, fear and embarrassment to what you just said. You know, are you in a safe space to what you just said on radio? You know, that may not be a safe space for you even say that to your friends, never mind your partner, your wife, your kids. And that's kind of what we're trying to get over, that it is okay. It's okay to put your hand up to say, I need help.
1: Yeah.
24: And sometimes that simple act is so difficult for the reasons you just said.
1: And look, when we've got the numbers that we got from Kids Help Phone, and we've got these numbers, and, you know, young boys grow up to be the men that they learn because of the fathers that they have. If these men who are 29, half of them are at risk of being of problem anger, and that gets passed down, and this it becomes another generation of problems that we have to deal with.
24: Sure does. The number of conversations I've had lately is the Canadian Men's Health Foundation are from women's group who are saying, can you help us? Women need more help. We're helping women, but who's helping that guy, that kid, that young man? Who's helping him understand that that's not okay? And who's changing the conversation going forward? And that's a big part of what we are starting to really redefine our resources to get ahead of the curve and try and mitigate this for the future and teach. We've got a wonderful program that comes out of Nova Scotia, Guys Work. Yeah. And it's inside the public school system we're trying to get across the country. And it talks to teachers about that boy over in the corner and why he's bouncing the ball and maybe he's disruptive. And it's not so much about labeling the person. We're right now in a society where we're quick to label for all the good reasons, but there's always the negative side.
1: Yeah.
24: And so we have this program, and it's not just for kids in school. We're putting it in prisons right now.
1: And oh, good.
24: Focusing guys in particular to talk about the things that they're uncomfortable about, but doing so in a way that's not threatening. Yeah. It's open and engaging.
1: Really quickly, if any man has been listening and hears something that has resonated with him, how can they find the Canadian Men's Health Foundation?
24: Website. We're also on social media. Website, menshealthfoundation.ca. Look for me. I'm on LinkedIn on socials as well. Love to connect you with our network. We're growing all the time. We're working with groups in Toronto and Ontario and Alberta, BC, really expanding our footprint. It's about the best idea. And if it's not us, we'll connect you with someone that can help you. You're never alone. Really important. I want to leave you with that.
1: Kent in Boston, thank you so much.
24: Awesome. Thanks, Ben.
1: Hey, if you've got a flight planned on this Canadian airline in the next 72 hours, you are going to want to pay attention because there could be a strike that affects your travel plans.
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1: Welcome back. And before the break, I told you that if you are a ticket holder for a flight on this airline being WestJet, for a flight happening 72 hours from now, you could be up the creek without a paddle because flight attendants served a 72-hour strike notice threatening major travel disruptions. During this time where people are just dying to get out and enjoy themselves and get out of their existence and go somewhere where someone's going to serve them boat drinks and they can feel their feet in the sand or it's 2026, so they want to go to the Rockies or they want to go out east or they want to do that one thing with their family that they've been dying to do. So here to discuss this and a few other stories, we're joined by our good friend, Dr. Eric Kam, economics professor at Toronto Metropolitan University, formerly and appropriately, Ryerson University. Welcome.
29: Benedict, how's my second favorite Mulrooney?
1: I don't even think I'm my second favorite Mulrooney, to be honest. I'm doing okay. I'm actually doing well. I'm looking forward to a long weekend. So I'm not going to be getting on a plane. I'll be driving. But what's up with WestJet?
29: Well, it's really actually quite interesting from an economic model, right? Because both sides are making economically rational decisions as much as this is going to be a pain in the derriere for a lot of people, right? The workers are trying to improve compensation at a time when cost of living remains too high. WestJet itself is trying to control labor costs in one of the most competitive industries in the country. So the challenge here is negotiations, and they've broken down. And so it's the passengers and ultimately the broader economy that's going to absorb much of the cost, Ben. And sadly, you know, if you really drill down, this is just another Canadian productivity story, right?
1: Yeah.
29: Because we know that flight attendants are paid differently from other workers. They're generally paid only when the aircraft doors are closed and that sucker is moving. So there's not much of the time spent, you know, boarding passengers, conducting safety checks, waiting during delays. They're not paid for that. So the union says this is unpaid work. And it's increasingly significant.
1: Yeah.
29: So, you know, in a way, if we drill down, and we always like to, this isn't really just about wages. It's about what counts as work in today's economy.
1: Yeah. And sometimes if you're sitting at the gate for 2, 3, 4 hours and you have to tend to the needs of the passengers, if that door is not closed, then the clock doesn't start running. And it would be one thing if flight attendants at other companies didn't get that. But there, I believe in the United States, a great many of the airlines offer a different pay structure.
29: Well, yeah, that's right. And, you know, we could talk about what is effectively a supply chain, that if you cut off an airline, it trickles down and it's going to affect the economy through so many different ways. But I think the most important one we should talk about is the second biggest problem. Productivity is the first.
1: Yep.
29: The second is competition. We don't have any.
1: Yeah.
29: And WestJet controls about a third of our domestic airline market. So a disruption doesn't just affect one company. It literally affects the entire aviation system, right? Yeah. Competitors don't have enough spare aircraft or crews to absorb, what are you going to call them, the displaced passengers, especially this is the summer, as you said. This is the period of travel for tourism, for conventions, for businesses sending employees across the country. This is the wrong move at the wrong time for the company, for the workers, and for Canada's economy. It's really sad. Let's just hope they get an agreement.
1: Let's hope that, and for them, but also for all the passengers. Like I said, I feel for anybody who takes that one trip every year and for reasons that are have nothing to do with them, that dream is stymied. But you know, so you just said this will be a knock on the economy. But the Bank of Canada is kind of optimistic about an economic rebound. Not that they are infallible, but they're saying that Q2 2026 has showed early signs of growth. What does that mean?
29: To me, I'm sorry, but very little. And in fact, I'm not 100% sure what they're talking about, because I went through when I got the monthly GDP statistics for the last 24 months. And it's true that if you look at the previous 2 months and last month, we are up a glory 0.5% per month. Uh-huh. Now, again, you know, you and I have often said, you don't snub your nose at positive because it's been negative for a long time. But we don't want to kid ourselves here, right? The big weaknesses in our economy, which I've just said, is productivity, housing affordability, competition. We know we've got terrible weak business investment. None of these things are cured, Ben, because we have a positive blip in GDP.
1: That's what I was talking to Intrepid about. Like, none of the structural issues have been changed. The same taxation system, the same regulatory system, the same systems that are keeping foreign direct investment out and away from here. We have the same international competitors for all that stuff. We've got the same tariffs. We've got the same high cost of living. We've got the same affordability crisis. I'm not quite sure what's changed. That we think that just because, you know, we had a good month or whatever it is, that's a sign of a trend line moving upward.
29: Well, you're right. And the answer is nothing. But, you know, when you've been stagnant for so long and you finally see some...
1: Any movement.
29: Like, you know, yeah, exactly. Any port in the storm. But also, when it comes to the Bank of Canada, not that I'm a huge skeptic, but don't worry about what they say. It's meaningless. Watch what they do. And you noticed the bank wasn't exactly ready to cut interest rates.
1: Yeah.
29: And that's because uncertainty remains the dominant theme, right? The biggest concern today, you can say what you want, is our borders. It's the trade tensions. It's the interprovincial trade. And as you said, none of that has changed. And the way you know is because the Bank of Canada can say one thing, but it did nothing. And it did nothing because nothing structural has changed.
1: You know, when you said when you're used to inertia, when you're used to not moving, any movement is good, especially in a movement in the right direction. And it reminds me of, like, you know, if you have a podcast with one listener and the next day you have a second listener, you have increased your listenership by 100%.
29: That's right. And I tell Brad Smith that all the time because those are his numbers. No, I'm just kidding. But you're absolutely right. Listen, we've got to be, when I say cautiously optimistic, I mean incredibly cautious, because, you know, these 0.25 and 0.5 increases of real GDP, these are rounding errors. So let's not dance and have a party, but the numbers aren't negative, and that does mean something. I'm just not sure what.
1: I only have a few minutes left, and I'm going to throw this at you, but I'm sure you saw it. I saw a tweet today of somebody pointing out that yet again, the Prime Minister and the Prime Minister's office and the Liberal government is touting job numbers that just aren't matching reality, that we are somehow beating the Americans at job creation. But apparently the numbers don't match that. Can you speak to that?
29: Well, the job market is very lax. We have an excess supply problem, right? We just do not have enough jobs. Now, I know if you look at the jobs posted, you say, well, look at all these thousands of jobs posted. But, you know, there's a lot of sleight of hand about that. We have a tremendous amount of excess capacity in this economy, and the unemployment rate is still too high. And we know that Statistics Canada, they love sleight of hand, because what they do is when they give you the unemployment rate and they're saying now it's about 6%. Well, okay, that's still too high. But when they give you those 6%, Ben, we know that the discouraged workers who've given up looking for the summer aren't there. We know the part-time workers who have given up looking for full-time work aren't there. That's the problem with statistics. They really can lie. And the unemployment rate, much like gross domestic product, doesn't tell the whole story. And if I put in those discouraged workers, those part-time workers looking for full-time, I know that the unemployment rate is closer to 10%. So this is a really good way of saying to the people listening, scrutinize statistics when you see them and drill down a little to find out what it says. And maybe more importantly, Ben, what it doesn't say.
1: Eric Kam, always appreciate the insights and the confidence with which you speak, my friend. Thank you very much.
29: No problem. Stay healthy, Ben.
1: Thank you so much. All right. Thank you to everybody listening to us. Just a reminder, if you want more Ben Mulrooney Show, and let's be honest, who doesn't want and need more Ben Mulrooney in their life? We put out a podcast every day. Intrepid is going, yeah, I think I could use some more Ben Mulrooney. That's what his face is telling me right now. You can find more content on X, on Instagram, and on YouTube. And if you find us on those places, don't just enjoy the content, but subscribe to our channels, because that's how we grow this community online. Coming up for the Toronto audience, Torontonians are getting something for free. Well, there's an election around the corner, and everybody loves to be bribed with their own money. We'll talk to you about that next.
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1: From the National Newsroom of the Canadian Press, I'm Rob Westgate. Prime Minister Mark Carney is backing a proposal to expand a major port facility on the West Coast. Carney outlined his support for the expansion of the Port of Vancouver's Roberts Bank Terminal No. 2 in Delta, BC, saying its existing capacity would not be enough to meet Ottawa's goals for growing and diversifying the economy over the next decade.
2: When you look at the capacity of Port of Vancouver, it's bigger than the capacity of the next five biggest ports in Canada combined. But within the next decade, it's not going to be enough.
1: Transport Minister Stephen McKinnon announced earlier this month that Ottawa was referring the plan to Canada's Major Projects Office for possible fast-tracking. About 4,400 WestJet flight attendants are on the verge of striking. Marnie Reed is traveling to Copenhagen with her family, and she says while she's scared about how it could affect their flight home, she still sympathizes with workers.
3: None of us would want to have to come and give an hour of our time, and they have to deal with the public. Public can be very cranky. It's not their fault when things happen, and they take the brunt of it. So I believe they deserve the increase in pay for the hours that they put in while they're on the ground.
1: The two sides are in a dispute over compensation for work done on the ground, which the union says is unpaid, but the company says is credited. A makeshift memorial is continuing to grow in a Calgary park just blocks from where an 11-year-old autistic boy's body was found on Wednesday. Autistic and nonverbal, Parker disappeared nearly 2 weeks ago, and hundreds of people, like Natasha Courtney, spent countless hours looking for him. She brought flowers to add to the memorial.
4: Well, we've been searching since Friday morning, the day after he went missing. So we came back. We were actually here last night. I just felt like I needed to bring something out just to give him. It's just been really heartbreaking.
1: People remembering Parker have brought candles, flowers, and stuffed animals. BC Hydro says about 1,100 customers remain without power in the Big Bar Complex wildfire zone after hundreds of transmission lines and distribution poles were damaged. It says crews have begun restoration work, but active wildfires continue to limit access to some areas. The utility also says Clinton, BC, could have power restored in about 2 weeks if conditions remain stable. And finally, Ontario's First Nations chiefs say the province was too slow to respond to this year's wildfires. Chief Merrill Loon of the Mishkigogamang Ojibwe First Nation says it's a systemic failure that requires policy reform.
5: At this point, the government should be crunching numbers, realizing that greater investment in wildland prevention and programs is the fiscally responsible avenue to take.
1: The wildfires in northern Ontario have sent thousands of people, mostly from First Nations communities, fleeing from their homes. It's also released clouds of thick smoke that have drifted right across southern Ontario and into parts of the U.S. This is the Canadian Press. In sports, Xander Horvath ran for 3 touchdowns in the BC Lions' latest contest against the Winnipeg Blue Bombers, the effort helping Lions rookie QB Caden Salter earn a 35-19 win in his first start, BC improving to 2-5 with the W. Over to the MLB now, where back-to-back homers in the 8th inning helped to lift the Boston Red Sox up and over the Athletics, 5-4 the final there. Meanwhile, San Diego right fielder Fernando Tatis Jr. made a spectacular leaping catch to rob San Francisco's Rafael Devers of a 3-run homer in the 1st inning of the Padres' ultimate 4-1 loss to the Giants. And finally, the European and North American Soccer Federation say they'll boycott all FIFA competitions in protest of Gianni Infantino's plan to sell stakes in the World Cup to private equity investors. Now, in a statement, FIFA said, quote, "Nobody is selling football, although it plans to continue the consultation process." From the Canadian Press, I'm Rob Westgate.
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0: Ontario has a skilled trades shortage, and while it's talked about, we need to keep talking about it. The shortage isn't new. It's worth focusing on, though, especially if you consider the impact it can have on the economy. There are some estimates that Ontario will need more than 100,000 new construction workers by 2030 to replace retirees and keep pace with demand. It's not just construction facing a labor crunch. Employers across the skilled trades, including electricians, plumbers, welders, mechanics, also searching for more workers. Overall, it's believed that Ontario needs 500,000 new skilled workers to meet demand. Now, there's lots of different ways you can introduce people to the trades, and I think an interesting way is themed camps. So there is a skilled trade and technology themed camp that was held in London last week. Another is going to be held in London in August. Ian Howcroft is the CEO of Skills Ontario and joins us now. Ian, I appreciate the time today.
1: Good morning, and thanks for the invitation. Always happy to share our information.
0: Yeah, so do we talk enough maybe about the need for more skilled trade workers in this province?
1: I think we're talking more and more about it, which is a great step in the right direction. I think there's more we can continue to discuss, make information available, make it more perhaps user-friendly, and get it to the right audiences at the right time. And that's one of the things that Skills Ontario has been doing for many years. And I'm really pleased to see the support we're getting and the interest that we're seeing grow in the area of skilled trades and technology careers.
0: Where are you seeing that interest?
1: In the programming that we deliver, we've seen increases. We hold the largest skills competition in the country. It was in May, and we had a record number of competitors, 2,925 this year. We are constrained by the size of the facilities that we use. We use the Toronto Congress Center, huge endeavor. And the other programming that we're having, we're going into schools. I think we gave about 2,800 in-school presentations and workshops. We have now a fleet of mobile skills units that we take around. I'm pleased to see that more parents are giving skilled trades more attention for career opportunities for their children. So overall, we're seeing a lot of interest, and there's a lot of other groups that we're working with and partnering with to get that message out, to get the tools out so that young people can help make decisions on their educational pathway and into their career pathway.
0: What sort of questions do you get from younger people when you do go to them and you're talking about the skilled trades?
1: Is there a future in skilled trades? Where do I get information? How can I help my kids make a decision? How can I get more support of my kids' interest in skilled trades? A lot of questions about how do I move forward, and how do I help my kids get that information and get that access? And there's a variety of ways out there, which I think sometimes can be overwhelming or confusing to people, but we're trying to streamline that. The government has created an agency, Skilled Trades Ontario, to help centralize. There's work to have more information on a one portal, and more organizations like Skills Ontario are collaborating and working together to get that information out there.
0: What sort of misconceptions exist?
1: Oh, I think people think that skilled trades are a second choice in many cases. You have to go to university to be successful. They have outdated images of what a skilled trade is all about. We promote skilled trades and technology, trying to get that information out that's relevant, reliable, and shows what these opportunities are in 2026 and beyond, what the future is. And I'm pleased to say that more people are receptive to that and understanding that that it can be a positive career choice, a first choice career for many, many people out there. You can earn while you learn. There's college opportunities. There's apprenticeship opportunities. There's a variety of ways that one can pursue a skilled trade and realize a very successful career in the skilled trades or technologies.
0: Skilled trade is really, you know, an umbrella term, of course. I mean, it can go a lot of different ways. I mean, you can do a lot of different things if you want to go into the skilled trades.
1: Yes. Yeah. There's, I think, 144 skilled trades recognized in Ontario, and more when you take into account other opportunities in technology that aren't necessarily covered in the skilled trades or Red Seal programs. So there's a whole variety of opportunities that people might not even consider because they're not aware of it. So that's what we're trying to do. Get that message out to young people. We go in at very early grades all the way up to high school. And then we also partner with colleges as well. And they're a big component and supporter of our skills competition.
0: it'd be wonderful to have younger people in Ontario go into the skilled trades. We might also have people from across the country who might move to Ontario. How has that whole certification process maybe changed as we've had this focus on interprovincial trade and modernizing things so that people can have that that movement across the country a little bit easier?
1: There has been a long-standing initiative to try and remove territorial, provincial barriers. And I think we're making some progress with the provincial and federal governments and territorial governments deciding they want to get rid of these barriers. There's a Red Seal program that's been around for 50, 60 years, but there's more interest in it now. We're trying to make sure that if you're an electrician in British Columbia, you can come work in Ontario and vice versa. What we want to do is make sure Ontario is doing all it can to attract and secure the workforce that we'll need tomorrow as we grow. And as you pointed out, there's estimates that we're going to be experiencing huge shortfalls in skilled workers, technology workers, given the demographics, more people retiring than entering it. So we have to spark that interest in young people now so that they start to take that course or pursue that career, because it can take years and years to get qualified and certified in many of these trades.
0: Do you think we can meet that demand, or we can make a dent in some of these expected shortages?
1: I think we can, and I think we're seeing the interest there. We just have to make sure that we have the support systems in place and make sure we're getting the information to the right audiences at the right time. And anecdotally, and from some of the other

0: entrepreneurs. So as I say, our programming is growing. There's more interest, and we're trying to work with other organizations like apprenticesearch.com and the Skill Trades organization, so Skill Trades Ontario, to provide those services and get that information to as broad an audience as possible.
1: I mentioned off the top there was a camp that was held in London last week, and another is going to be held in August. There's similar camps being held right across the province all summer. Where did the idea for these camps come from, and what happens at them? I know there are a lot of different kinds.
0: Well, we're having 33 of these camps. We've done it probably for about 25 years. This is the largest number that we've had in one summer. And it just gives, they're week-long day camps, and it gives students that are focused mostly in grades 7, 8, and 9 the opportunity to see what it might be like to pursue a skilled trade. And we do it in an environment that's fun, that's entertaining, and they're learning something and experiencing something. They have the opportunity to see what welding's like, culinary arts, and we do it in partnership with the colleges. So we're using their facilitators. We have our staff there. We have volunteers there, and the colleges are providing support for it too. So it's a great opportunity for young people to better understand skilled trades, get that experiential component, and build something and enjoy something in their week that they're spending with us. And we have four camps that we're doing in London, two in partnership with Fanshawe and two in partnership with LIUNA.
1: And the next LIUNA one, I believe, is August the 10th, right?
0: Yeah, August 10th to 14th. And I think the next one after that LIUNA is August 24th and 28th.
1: Awesome. It's great to see. And it's really interesting. Ian, I certainly appreciate the time today.
0: Thank you for the opportunity and have a great day.
1: You as well. That's Ian Howcroft, CEO of Skills Ontario. If you would like to participate, or maybe you have someone in your family who might be interested, the next one, as we were saying right at the end, is August the 10th to the 14th. Just go to Skills Ontario, and you can find the link, but it's hosted by LIUNA from August the 10th to the 14th.
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0: There is one person in Canada who is not allowed to vote. Do you know who that person is?
1: It's definitely not me.
0: No, Juan's allowed to vote. I ask because there's been a debate online the past couple of days about some comments or a comment. I don't want to blow it up too much. But I think there's an interesting conversation that can be had. Made by the CEO of Shopify, Toby Lütke, who was commenting on a proposal about voting. And we'll get into it. But there is one person who is not allowed to vote in Canada, beyond people, you know, people under the age of 18. And that is the Chief Electoral Officer of Canada. They are not allowed to vote. Now, I mention that because Toby Lütke is getting some heat right now for some comments made online a couple of days ago that I saw that I thought were a little silly, but here's the and people were getting upset online. However, online is not real life. And so people get all bent out of shape about things online, and then the average person is completely unaware. So I think sometimes people overvalue people being upset in an online forum because the average person just doesn't give a rip. But now this has gone from the online into more of the public discourse. So a couple of days ago, Toby Lütke was, and this is part of the story that hasn't really received as much attention, so there's some context here. He was talking about a situation in Toronto where there had been some public participation, but by and large, and there was a project that was going to be denied, and he was frustrated because in some of the pictures he saw, there were a lot of people who had retired, who had gone to this public participation meeting, had voiced their concern, and they were overwhelmingly against a certain project. And he was of the general belief that that is not a true representation of what people believe about this project, but it was going to go the opposite way that the average person would want because it was disproportionately weighted in terms of those who went to this meeting, and those who were able to go to the meeting are retirees because they're not working. And that's when the meeting was held. And so that was some of his frustration. And so he tweeted, "New deal. When you get your pension deal, it's locked in and guaranteed, but now you are a dependent, and that means you cannot vote, just like dependents underage. Enjoy the deal. Let people with a stake in the future decide." So then a retired executive from TD Bank responded to him and said, "What about a weighted voting proportional to the level of income you pay? So, i.e., no income tax paid, you don't get a vote. If you pay between $1 and $100,000, you get one vote. $100,000 and $200,000, you get two votes, and then so on." And then there was a proposed cap of you get five votes if you make over $500,000, you pay over $500,000 in income tax. And so Toby Lütke responded to that by saying, "Good system." And that's where the uproar came. That is not a good system. And it's a silly comment to make, but people have been, I think, because they've been upset by the comment, trying to vilify the CEO of Shopify, which I don't think needs to happen. Sometimes people make comments that just aren't reasonable or aren't realistic is a better way to put it, and just are a little bit silly. And so that's where part of my thing with this whole story is someone can say, I think we need to allow people to say something stupid, and it just doesn't have to be the, you know, World War III. We have all said something stupid in our lives. I've certainly done it. We've done it when you're talking with friends. Maybe you're out somewhere. you say something that maybe sounds good in theory, but in practice just would not work. And so that's where I think this is. It's just amplified because it's him. It's him and it's social media. he's the CEO of Shopify, which, you know, you would, I mean, there's obvious problems with restricting people from voting. Like, it's just, it should never be the case. If you are now in a position where you have your pension, which is what started the whole thing, or you're retired, does not mean you are any less invested in the future of the country than anyone else. It's silly. And when you think about, you know, our history, there have been moments in our past where lots of people were restricted from voting. When you look at Confederation, once upon a time, only men over the age of 21 who were British subjects or naturalized citizens and owned property could vote. Women did not gain the right to vote until 1918. Voting rights remained tethered, though, to income and property ownership until 1920. Asian Canadians did not gain the vote until 1948. It was until 1960 that all First Nations adults had the right to vote without giving up their Indian status. Prison inmates gained the right to vote in 2004. The right to vote should not be tethered to your income. We're all Canadians. We're all citizens. You can't just be a tourist. I mean, there's obvious limitations for that. But if you are here, if you're living here, you should be able to vote.
1: I feel like we should take things less serious, as you mentioned. There's some comments, everyone does it. Everyone has family, friends that you say things that you know they're not right to say. But you say it for humor. A little dark humor there. Maybe you say it because of the position that you are. Like, I'm pretty sure there's a lot of people that make good money and they make jokes about people that don't make enough money, you know? And it is normal because you're in an enclosed environment and you laugh and you do this, do that. He's able to have his own opinion.
0: Of course.
1: Even if it's true and he thinks that way, then let him be. That's it. Simple.
0: It's not. It's also not going to happen. So people.
1: Exactly. By someone say, I could say like, "Oh my God, Colombian coffee is the best in the world. You should charge more." Then, you guys are gonna like go on me and cancel me just because I said something that you disagree with. Like, nothing's gonna change. Even if he's the more powerful man in the world, he won't be able to change something just because he thinks about it.
0: So, reasonable people can disagree, which
1: yes.
0: is, I think, and here's the thing that is one of the reasons I also wanted to talk about this is beyond, you know, the comment made online, which I think we've established now. People can say things that it's just not going to happen. So you don't need to, why expend energy getting upset about something that's not going to happen? But also, this to me is also an opportunity to say, hey, how do we get more people to vote in this country? How do we get more people to participate in democracy in this country? Because we're at a point right now where people are doing it less. We are right now months away. We are about 3 months away from electing the next city council in London. They're going to do it in Toronto, Windsor, everywhere. How do we get more people invested and following along with the election? The media obviously plays a big role with that. And once we get through August here, we're going to be doing a lot more on the election and making sure that you can make an informed choice about who's running and what are the issues. We're not even done the nomination process. That ends August 21st. And then once the nomination process, that's when you get to a different stage and everything. But how do we get more people involved? And what started this whole thing was people attending a meeting to learn more about something happening in their community. How do we make it so that those meetings are more accessible for everyone to go and to be aware? That's where I'd like to see the whole thing go. And that's why I wanted to talk about it today. Like, how do we get more people invested in voting? I've said in the past, I'm fully on board with making voting automatic, mandatory voting, which I know a lot of people do not like.
1: Well, the thing I see here is, like, I agree. Like, people need to go out and vote more because we spend so much time in social media criticizing and just talking about, like, oh, he shouldn't say this. Oh, he shouldn't say that. Trust me, if you do a poll, like, how many people of those actual vote, they're, like, very minimal. Like, the people that are complaining about him saying that and that they are active voters, there's probably not many. Because that's what happened, though. Like, people spend too much time in a cell phone, and they don't take too much time in doing things that actually help the society. You know? And, like, and again, maybe just because, like, now we're so digital, like, maybe we should change the voting system to, like, make it digital, you know? Like, there's different ways to, like, verify it is you. Like, before you vote, like, take a photo, like, an application that actually verifies that it's you. We have those applications. Yeah. Why don't do it like that, you know?
0: And the other thing, too, is, like, he, in this case, I mean, here's the positive with Toby Luca doing this on Twitter. He did it on X. He said it in public. He said it for free to anyone to see. It wasn't behind closed doors where it's some sort of conspiratorial.
1: Yeah, it's not like a recording, someone recording him saying it to, like, another billionaire. Like, oh, we should have more power. He was open and say it in front of everyone.
0: We should allow people to say something and not get up, make a federal case about it. But also, the bigger issue, which is unresolved, we're not going to solve it in 10 minutes here, but which is how do we get more people invested and interested in voting? Because we see the least amount of interest locally, and locally at city council is where you have the most impact and the most interaction with your representatives. So it matters when you vote locally, and I hope everyone does come October.
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0: One of the things I enjoy most about this job is getting the chance to share some of the positive stories happening right here in our community at Children's Hospital. Incredible work is happening all the time because of the dedication of doctors, nurses, staff, volunteers, people who support them. The Children's Health Foundation plays a big role in all of that. Every month we check in with President and CEO of the Children's Health Foundation, Scott Fortnum, to find out what's happening and talk about the community. And Scott Fortnum joins us now in studio. Scott, as always, I appreciate you coming in today.
1: Well, happy to be here, Devin, as always.
0: There's a lot of wonderful things going on. Let's start maybe with some of the support that you've received from some different families and the patient ambassadors here.
1: Well, yeah, I've got a great story about one of our young ambassadors named Blair, who's living with cystic fibrosis. And because of the amazing care she received through Children's Hospital, her grandfather has made a very generous donation to fund a new transition care program in the pediatric cystic fibrosis space. CF, or cystic fibrosis care, it's really changed dramatically. And the needs for patients have as well. You know, not long ago, many patients who faced CF as a childhood disease looked at, very frequent hospitalizations and an uncertain future. And today, it's amazing. The advances in care mean many children are living much longer and healthier lives. The progress is wonderful, but it also means we're doing more to prepare young people for adulthood. And that's where this gift has come in. Canadian data shows that, this kind of support matters now, especially 4,500 people living with cystic fibrosis in Canada, the highest number ever recorded. And that same report shows that, more than half of those babies are expected to live beyond 64 years. That's even older than me. And that reinforces the need for lifelong, age-appropriate care. So this gift from a grandfather is going to fill an important gap between pediatric and adult care. It will help kids, adolescents, learn how to, the things, manage their medications, better understand their condition, ask informed questions, and become confident advocates for their own health. And for me, when I see families, transition is, it's much more about appointments. It's about confidence. Parents, we spend years managing complex daily care and treatments and decisions. And as kids become teenagers, family support needs to gradually shift responsibility. But it has to happen in a safe and structured way for the benefit of the child. So I'm excited about this program, especially for the kids, but also for the parents. So we're so grateful for the support from the community, and I think Blair's just a wonderful example of many of the thousands of stories we have.
0: For a program like this, is it almost night and day, or like from before? Or how has this evolved in terms of what you're able to offer?
1: It certainly depends on the child, of course, but yeah, I don't think it would be an exaggeration to say in some cases it would be night and day. Not CF, but my own experience with my son at another children's hospital. He turned 18. Bye. That was it.
0: Yeah.
1: Fortunately, we were able to, his was, not life-threatening by any means, but that was quite the shock. There was no transition. So, yeah, it can be night and day.
0: It's interesting in terms like this, that transition, too, in terms of how it just, we've talked about it in the past, and we've been doing the radiothon long enough that there have been some kids who were young when it started, and now they're adults,
1: yeah.
0: Right? But you still have that connection with them as they progress. And we're talking about CF here, but just in general, to have that continued care and follow-up just means the world.
1: Well, and as we've shared before, in some cases, especially with some of the rare diseases, the child, the adult, will continue with their pediatric support team. Because there's no one else. There's no one else with familiarity with that particular illness. So anything we can do to better prepare our kids, better prepare their families, better support them, is a real win. And I think the children benefit so greatly. And to be able to manage more of these things on their own than mom and dad have been managing for their entire life.
0: Something else I wanted to talk about is the Fischler-Maglin Residency Award.
1: Yeah, another great patient-inspired gift. We've got Dyson, and it's a powerful story about the lifelong impact that Children's Hospital has on families. He was born at 25 weeks with hydrocephalus, cerebral palsy, autism, a cognitive delay, and epilepsy. So he spent much of his life in and out of Children's Hospital. And for Mom Stephanie, the hospital wasn't just a place to visit. It really was a second home. And this gift was inspired by the care that Dyson received. When Stephanie's employer, Maglin Site Furniture, wanted to make a donation in his honor, the family immediately thought of the pediatric neurosurgery because that team had played such an important part in his journey, including the surgery that placed a shunt to help manage his hydrocephalus, which is water, essentially fluid on the brain. So the Fitchler Maglin Award turns one child's experience into future discoveries. And, so created through Children's Health Foundation and administered through the Schulich School of Medicine and Dentistry at Western, this award is going to support neurosurgery residents who practice at Children's Hospital, so new doctors, helping advance research that can improve care for kids across the region. And the first recipient is Dr. Alexander Mastrolinardo, and working on research with real patient impact. He's focusing on improving the accuracy of emergency neurological procedures that are used to treat hydrocephalus and elevated intracranial pressure. So work that may be beyond my understanding, but it's going to help clinicians better understand which patients are best suited for bedside procedures and ultimately improve safety and care. So I think this is just a wonderful example of how true hope truly lives at Children's. We've got a grateful family, a caring employer, and a dedicated medical team that came together to support research that stays close to home and has the potential to help children like Dyson for years to come. It's amazing.
0: It is amazing. I'm reminded time and time again, this is another example of it, of just how the generosity of the community can go so far at the hospital in terms of, and we're talking Children's, but this could also be the LHSC itself, right? I mean, just the generosity from the community, it provides so much in terms of that care that just differentiates us from others.
1: We are a very supportive community and in support of it at all levels. I was into Dairy Queen, bought a birthday cake for my son, and we've got a program with Dairy Queen on right now. And they said, would you like to round up to make a donation to support Children's Hospital in London? I said, well, absolutely. I told them who I was, and the cake cost me $5 more, but it was well worth it. And that $5 didn't seem like a lot of money, but we know collectively all those dollars add up. So when we get the $5 and the $10, the $20 donations, adding up across the board, or our regular monthly donors who are giving a small amount each month, they all come together to make huge donations. And then we have, we're very fortunate. We'll have people who will write a 6 or 7 figure check to support the programs that are going on. So yeah, we benefit greatly from the strong, strong support. It gives me a lot of pride to be born and raised here.
0: It's we're lucky to have the donors who make those big donations, but also the $10 donations, they are just crucially as important, because they all add up and they can lead to great things.
1: They make a difference. And if you're at a cash register, or somebody knocks on your door and asks you to become a monthly donor, you might not think that $5 or $10 or $20 a month is really going to make a difference. And you know what? You're right. That particular $5 may not do anything spectacular, but when it's combined with everybody else's, the power of the masses, it can buy equipment, it can support programs, it can save lives,
0: and it can lead to wonderful things like we've talked about today with cystic fibrosis, but also awards for new doctors and to just further that knowledge.
1: Yeah, when we Children's Hospital is an academic teaching facility with an affiliation with Western University and Schulich School of Medicine and Dentistry, and we train a lot of doctors, a lot of Canadian doctors, a lot of international doctors, and they need to have the support to be able to bring these folks, the folks in. We benefit because of new eyes, new ideas. They benefit because they get the great training. And most importantly, our kids and their families come out on top of all of this. So any of these awards and scholarships, and they're really powerful tools.
0: Scott, as always, I appreciate you coming in.
1: Thank you very much.
0: That's Scott Vortnum, President and CEO of the Children's Health Foundation.
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5: A beloved 75-year-old man washing up, getting ready for bed, is brutally beaten and killed. 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

0: There is a village in Italy that is cracking down on tourists. So we've talked in the past a couple of times about over-tourism, and there have been some countries in Europe, Spain in particular in the past has been pretty vocal about this, about people just being really upset with all the tourists, and it's just too many tourists. And in some cases, in particular in Spain, I mean, a couple of years ago we talked about how there's some people in Spain who are taking little water guns and just squirting people. Which I laugh because I'm not getting squirted. But, you know, they were squirting people because they were just upset because they were there. And one of the issues was, and we've seen this here locally, but in come around in different ways, there were so many tourists who were using Airbnb, it was restricting available housing for people, and rent was going up, life was becoming more expensive, and people were getting upset with tourists. Well, there's a small fishing village in Italy that's on Lake Como. They have introduced a fine for anyone who walks around their streets without a shirt on or wearing swimwear. So anyone who violates the village's dress code will be given a fine of up to 200 euros. That's $321 Canadian. The town is called Varenna. It's quite scenic. Apparently, it's in northern Italy. And they have been warned that the only places you can go bare-chested or with your swim trunks on would be village beaches, piers, and boat docks. If you're not there, you got to put pants on, and for goodness sake, put on a shirt. They are also limiting the size of tourist groups. So tourist groups cannot exceed 25 people, and tour leaders are also forbidden from using a loudspeaker or any other device to amplify their voice. Anyone who violates those rules would be given a fine of up to 400 euros. That's $642 Canadian. Groups have also been told not to congregate, and there are some streets where they're in particular that are more historic that people just can't just mill around on and just stand there. According to their website, Varenna has become one of the most popular tourist destinations on Lake Como. It has been the home to movies such as Casino Royale, Ocean's 12 were both filmed there. George Clooney has a vacation home on Lake Como. Some store owners have been upset because tourists will come in, they don't say hello, they touch things, they leave, they don't buy anything. And so there have been some regulations across Italy regarding tourism. Last month in Sardinia, they banned the use of beach umbrellas. Some other Italian beaches have introduced time limits to avoid overcrowding. Venice and Rome have brought in some new taxes to restrict tourism at peak times.
1: You know, listen, I'm agreeing with this so hard because the perfect example is London. We live here, right? And everyone that is listening in this area, they have been in London. What is the thing that locals despise or don't like the most in London when students are back in September? And what happened? Rules are broken. Oh, they do this, they do that, they get wild. And what happened? People lose their mind. All of the Londoners are like, oh my God, when are they gone again? Like, this is, yes, the economy rules and runs because of students in some way here in London. But we gotta make sure they do things that we want them to do here in the city. You know, you cannot just let them be like, oh, they want to do another homecoming. Oh, let's let them do it. Like, let's destroy the streets or let's just, you know, like go crazy. So I agree with these towns because when it comes to tourism, like one person, you go, Devin goes to Italy and say like, oh my God, it's so great. You could do this. You can drink, you can blah, blah, blah. Then Devin's friends are like, oh my God, I want to go there. And then one crazy Devon friend, let's say Juan, goes there and go wild. Then, and we're talking about one person. Imagine how many tourists they get in the daily basis.
0: It would be, so some of the pictures you see is just, it's, the streets are crushed. And you like, if you go to like the, like back in the day when I was in, I was very fortunate in, when I was in high school, they did like school trips and stuff. I was able to go to Greece and Italy. And so we were able to sit on the Spanish Steps. This was many years ago now, but it wasn't, I haven't been back since, but it was busy, but it wasn't like it was
1: like it is now,
0: oppressively busy. Mm-hmm. Right. And so I can only imagine what it would be like on a daily basis in some of these tourist areas where you have people on a consistent basis, just making it difficult for you to live your life. Now, the flip side is we want to encourage people. There's a level which you want to encourage people to come. You want to make it easy. You want to be welcoming. You want to do all those things.
1: It's like a thin line. Like here, we want the students.
0: Yes.
1: But you don't want them to go crazy.
0: The students are also great for the economy.
1: That's what I said. Yeah. Like same with tourists. So like they want the tourists. It's not like, oh, don't come here anymore. Like they want it because the economy gets better with the tourists. But yeah, it's just that thin line. Like, just follow these rules, you know? Like, sure, there's going to be some tourists that are going to be like, oh, I don't want to go there anymore.
0: Yeah.
1: Then don't come.
0: Yeah.
1: There's going to be other people that want to follow the rules, and they will come. That's it.
0: It's I don't know if it's a fun problem to have or a good problem to have. Probably it's a frustrating problem for a lot of these people because you're not trying to restrict anything at one point, right? But I just think, you know, when it's, if you made the point, like if it, people were coming here and it was like this all the time, like that all the time, because what do you do when you're on vacation sometimes? It's like, well, I don't live here. It's not that you're littering or anything, but you're acting a little bit different. Like last week I was up at our cottage and one of the cottages in the bay has, they're renting it for the entire summer. And so the people across the way, they're from either Florida or Michigan, and they were having a good old time. Now, it's not uncommon for people to be up late, and sound travels over the water, so I didn't complain. I fell asleep real easy. wasn't an issue. However, you could imagine that was your life every day, where people are having a party all the time, because for them it's vacation, for you it's just a Wednesday.
1: I was gonna say, yeah, like imagine you guys don't do it, but like imagine your parents live in that cottage 12 months a year, dealing with different people every single day, that there's the wild ones, the loud ones, the crazy ones, the quiet ones. It's going to get to a point that your parents are going to be like, okay, this is enough. Let's just talk to the owners. Let's say like, hey, have your people, but put some regulations. No more music after 12, no more this and that. Like, you know what I mean? So like, I feel that's what these people are doing. Like they are okay with that. They just need just a little break, you know, like that's it.
0: It is interesting how Airbnb has really changed so much of this. Like, would these issues be happening if it were not for Airbnb? Because the hotels would be packed, and that's all you could do. But now you can have the hotels busy plus Airbnb, and so I'm not trying to take a shot at Airbnb here. We've in London got specific, you know, regulations and bylaws for Airbnb and Vrbo and anything else. But it is an interesting byproduct of the Airbnbs of the world.
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1: From the National Newsroom of the Canadian Press, I'm Rob Westgate. The federal government says it's opening a new strategic exports office that will help Canada secure international business opportunities. International Trade Minister Maninder Sidhu says the office will be tasked with removing trade irritants, lifting market access barriers, and addressing infrastructure gaps.
2: One team, one goal, Canadian workers winning abroad as Team Canada and bringing home new international orders to power our economy and create thousands of jobs across our country.
1: The Liberals have set a target of doubling non-U.S. exports over the next decade. The government spring economic update said non-U.S. goods and service exports increased by $33 billion in 2025 over 2024. Statistics Canada is set to give an early look at how the economy fared in the second quarter of the year.
3: StatCan's early indications from last month pointed to a 0.1% rise in real GDP for May, a slowdown from the solid 0.5% advance in April. The May and early June results will provide StatCan's first estimate for where the economy ended up in the second quarter, after two consecutive quarterly declines in real GDP. The Bank of Canada and most economists were surprised by the mild contraction in the first 3 months of the year. Michelle Zedekian, The Canadian Press.
1: Nearly 22,000 watercraft in Alberta were inspected last year for invasive mussel species. There are canines among the teams that scan for the creatures to ensure they stay out of Alberta's waterways. Cindy Sawchuk heads up the Aquatic Invasive Species Operation and Conservation Canine Program.
4: The dog has been trained to detect the odor of golden mussels, zebra, and quagga mussels. And so these mussels really like to hide in, you know, damp, dark places. A lot of them are hard to see with our eyes. So the dogs are really complementing that human inspection.
1: Large populations of invasive mussels can disrupt food chains with excessive feeding and can also lead to the depletion of local fisheries. The Liberal government is planning to eliminate the financial contribution requirement imposed on streaming services by the CRTC. It's indicated in a court document that it plans to replace this requirement with public funding. Earlier in June, the government had stated that it would instead provide $600 million annually to the sector. Bloc Québécois MP Alexis Brunel-Duceppe says the decision is Ottawa caving to the U.S.
5: This $600 million come from the pocket of all the citizens and all the taxpayers here in Canada and Quebec. The money is in the pocket of the big company, the multinational company. Again, Mark Carney did a mistake again because he's afraid of Donald Trump and he doesn't get anything in return.
1: The PM maintains the decision was not made in the view to negotiate with the Americans, but rather to lower costs for Canadians. This is the Canadian Press. In sports, Xander Horvath ran for a trio of touchdowns to help rookie BC Lions quarterback Caden Salter record a 35-19 victory over the Winnipeg Blue Bombers in his first CFL start. Horvath scored on a one-yard run in the second quarter, but then burst through for 58 and 35-yard scores in the final 3 minutes of the contest. Over to the WNBA now, where Laura Yushkete and Marina Mabry led the tempo with 19 and 16 points respectively, but Toronto was still on the losing end to the Minnesota Lynx, 104-72 the final. The tempo have lost five straight. A hockey team in the Swedish Elite League has terminated the contract for defenseman Cal Foot over objections from fans. Färjestad Bäcka says it is not going to honor the contract after having conversations with stakeholders. Foot was one of the five players acquitted of sexual assault in the high-profile Hockey Canada 2018 World Junior case. From the Canadian Press, I'm Rob Westgate.
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6: This is London Live. My name is Mike Stubbs. But as we do end the month of July, if you're counting based on school holidays, which oftentimes does, when the kids get out of school, that's when summer really begins. So if we're going that way, Labor Day's late this year. Kids don't go back till the 8th or the 9th, somewhere around there of September. So that gives an extra week. But yeah, we're getting there. We're getting to that halfway point. Hopefully we throw over 60 meters too at some point this summer. Chances are no. But something that isn't being thrown at us is wet weather. Have you seen the day? This day, incredible. And with that, we thought we'd check in because places like Edmonton are being deluged. We've got flooding that has taken place in some spots. Here, it just seems like we wake up and we're getting a lot of sunshine. Joining us right now is our 980 CFPL weather specialist, John Wilson. John, how is your day going? Is it sunny outside your window too?
7: It's beautiful. I have hardly any work to do this week. It is really great. It's sunshine and I'm a little dry. How about Ottawa? Now, they've been getting drenched for about a week. Here we are stalled under high pressure and a lot of dry air coming down. They're over stalled under the low pressure to the east, and they've just been getting pounded day after day. I got some pretty wild numbers there from the last week over there. But we are dry.
6: Well, we'll take dry until, we need the rain for things like crops. I'm sure farmers are looking up at the sky and saying, maybe just a little. What is Ottawa? Tell us about those numbers. How bad has it been?
7: Oh, boy, I gotta dig up the records. Let me just do that while I tell you that I think I've been looking at the crops, and I'm no agronomist. I don't know exactly what looks. I mean, the corn looks great to me. I'm just not really sure if that means it's really great or if it just looks good, but it is dry. The tasseling time is done, and I think maybe, I hope at least that the crops are as good as I think they are. Now, about Ottawa, this is pretty crazy. Just going over the last couple of days here. Let me just tot up. They started the month on the first on Canada Day. We saw that in the news. Well, we got nothing. They got 118 millimeters of rain from training thunderstorms. Then they got dry for a week, and then they got 39 more. And then the last 3 days, while we've been basking here in the sunshine, they've got, let me tot it up here. Let me see, 63, 83, 84, 85, 85 millimeters. That's 3 inches and change. That's in the last 3 days. So it's been kind of tough over there.
6: Yeah, no doubt. Now, do you find this, we don't pay enough attention to weather patterns, but do we have this where you kind of have those patches in the summer where, hey, this area is dry, this area is not? It's not like storms move through and drop the same amount of rain everywhere, is it?
7: No, it's not. We have actually a ridiculously level climate for averages. We get pretty much 3 inches, give or take, a month. It's very regular, more regular.

0: pretty much 3 inches, give or take, a month. It's very regular, more regular than most places in the world. But now, with the change in patterns and climate, we're getting a little more irregular. And yeah, I mean, it happens in the summer. The jet stream gets slower, it meanders, big ridge in the center of the country or the center of the continent, and then a big trough on either side. And that spells the difference between really good, hot, sunny weather and cooler, wet weather on either side. So here we are dry, and we have been dry. I just want to go over the last 3 months, because we were wet for a while. In May, June, and July, we weren't. The whole three-month period there, including tomorrow, which will be dry, so I can pretty much total this month, is 65% of normal for the May, June, July period. And July is going to come in at barely 55% normal rain for us. And it's not the driest we've ever been. I could tell you about a couple of those, but it's certainly far from the wettest.
1: We are talking with 980 CFPL weather specialist John Wilson, and what is shaping up to be a dry-ish summer right now. You never quite know what is coming down the pipe in all of this, but this system that you've been watching that we're stalled underneath, it has dry weather, so we're not even complaining about humidity. How long do you think this stays around, John?
0: I've been looking pretty carefully at August to what the models will tell me, at least for the first half, and the month does look drier than average. I'm thinking maybe 60 to 70% normal rain for August, and I can really only reliably see for a couple of weeks, but it looks like the whole month is going to be on the dry side. Temperatures look pretty good. I don't see any extreme heat for August. The average highs for the date in the month are 26 to 25 and going down, by the way, now slowly. But it looks like the mid to high 20s pretty steady for at least the first half of the month, and we'll see about the second half too. So August looks actually kind of pretty average, but on the dry side. And there have been some drier years than this. I was looking back to see what the drier years were, and they were drier than this one. 2001, we got 0.6 of an inch of rain for the whole month, and that we get on an average in an average thunderstorm. A whole month like that. And 1995 was barely an inch. 2007, barely an inch. So there have been dry ones. And there have been a lot of wet ones, too. I mean, 1992, I remember that one because they built Pine Knot. I just joined the golf course. It was the first summer we opened it. And it was the summer of the big Mount Pinatubo volcano eruption that gave us the summer without a summer. And we had 8 inches of rain in that July. That's the wettest one I could find. There have been a few others. There have been a few honorable mentions quite recent. July 23 and July 24, just a couple of years ago. 6 inches apiece in those 2 months. So it cycles around. You're wet, you get dry, you get wet, you get dry. Hardly ever get average.
1: John Wilson with us. And you know what? Maybe that's all right. No one wants to have things mundane and normal. We want to spice it up a little bit. I don't know if we ever again want the summer that didn't happen. What was that one about?
0: Well, that was volcanic ash. That was that Mount Pinatubo. Big eruption sent thousands and millions of tons into the stratosphere and dumped global temperatures by a couple of degrees. And that's a lot. That whole summer, 1992, it was quite remarkable, even today. And with that came a very, very wet July.
1: And we don't have any volcanoes to worry about right now. They do talk about super El Ninos and things like that. Do we have to wait a while to realize what impact that may have?
0: I think you're going to see the real impacts of that come the early part of the winter. In super El Ninos, and I'm thinking 1982-83 as being the one I remember best, Decembers are very warm, and that usually goes on into January as well. The latter halves of those winters can be interesting for big snows, but I think if it's going to be a super El Nino, it certainly looks like it will be. I think end of November and December could be unusually warm.
1: Well, that may not be all that bad. We don't mind that. There was, what was it, 2016 or 2017, Christmas Day, you had almost 20 degrees, and people are outside in their backyard on lawn chairs with their flip-flops on. I think we could handle something like that again.
0: Oh, yeah, and the one I'm thinking of, 1982, it was like 60 degrees Fahrenheit.

0: right on Christmas Day. It was great. And then there's the other end of it. A couple of years ago, was it 3 or 4 years ago? The 402 was closed. I was stuck out in Sarnia. I couldn't get home to feed the cat from the lake on Christmas. It was really bad. Yeah, you never know.
1: Snowmageddon. Well, John, thank you for the historical look at where we sit right now. Not the driest, but in some sort of ballpark because we haven't seen any wet weather. Today, we'll absolutely take it, and looks like we'll be taking it for a little while longer as well. Have yourself an amazing night.
0: Yeah, you too. And keep those outside plants watered. Forget the lawn. It just goes brown. It'll come back.
1: Yeah, good point. Good point. 980 CFPL weather specialist John Wilson. And in August, I mean, think about how we go with our lawns. If you have a lawn, when the year first begins, you get out there and you're weeding and you're fertilizing, and some people will put on the sprinkler and get that all looking nice and green, and there it is in May and June. And then you get to August, and it's, the fun of cutting the grass is gone. It's all kind of brown and crackly, and when it's brown and crackly, it doesn't really grow. So, yeah, let's do that, and then you don't have to cut the lawn every week. You can leave it for a week and a half, sometimes two and a half weeks. That's what summertime is all about, isn't it? Let's take a break. 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

0: We are at the For the Houses Golf Tournament put on by Cargill in support of Ronald McDonald House. There is just an amazing group of people on the course enjoying the sunshine, enjoying the golf, and of course, raising money for Ronald McDonald House. We know that it costs about $500 a night to house a family. But what that means is that family gets to be close to a child who is receiving treatment at Children's. So thank you to everybody helping out today. We are going to check in on something that is very important for the survival of basically all of us here on this earth, and that is bees. We've heard some concerns over bees over the last little while, and we wanted to check in with Paul Kelly from the University of Guelph as to how things are going. Here is Paul on the current state of bees.
1: Well, we have a long-standing problem with a parasite called Varroa destructor. It's a difficult pest to control, and honeybees are entirely reliant on beekeepers to keep them going. Because of this parasite. It's in every hive in North America, with the exception of Newfoundland. But so it's a matter of at what level it's at. So there's a number of different approaches to controlling the parasite, but it is our number one problem.
0: So we just heard you say that beekeepers are basically the only things keeping honeybees alive?
1: Yes, that's correct. It's pretty serious situation here. This pest came from a different host. It came from another kind of honeybee in Southeast Asia, and that honeybee evolved to have resistance to the pest. But the pest hopped species. It went from one honeybee species to the kind of honeybee species that we use here in North America, and our honeybees had no shared evolutionary history, so they hadn't developed resistance to the parasite.
0: Can honeybees leave the hives that they are in, provided by beekeepers, go out and encounter this thing?
1: It doesn't spread that way. What happens is that it spreads through bees moving from one hive to another. The parasite is external to the bee. It's on the outside of their body. And if a hive gets a really bad infestation, the colony basically collapses. The remaining bees move out and find another hive to move into. And so they take these parasites with them to the new colony. So that's how it spreads from hive to hive. But most hives have some level of mite in a hive anyway. So it just a matter of that growth. They develop on bee pupa. So the better bees are doing, the better the mites do. So if we have an early spring, for example, that's good for bees, but it also gives the mites a jump start too. This year we had kind of a cold, long spring. So in a way that was bad for bees, but not so bad when it comes to mites. So it's kind of a difficult situation. When we get through later in the summer, that's when the mites reach damaging levels. And if there are enough mites in the hive, it will cause the colony to die over the fall and winter. The mites poke a hole in the bee, they feed on their blood, they vector in virus, and they shut the bee's immune system down. So in doing that, they shorten the length of the bee's lifespan by 50%. And so if our bees don't make it through the winter, there's just not enough bees there to get things going back again in the spring. So yeah, it's still a serious problem. The losses this year don't appear to be like at our highest level, but it's still, we have had years where we've had up to 50% losses. I don't know where the tally will be now, but it wouldn't surprise me if it's 30% or more. We're averaging in the last 10 years, 35% losses a year. So it's something that beekeepers can deal with, but it comes at major expense and loss of income and so on. What we do is divide hives that have survived the winter to replace the ones that have that we've lost over the winter time. And so, but that, yeah, again, comes at a cost in terms of management and lost production and so on.
0: Wow. Paul Kelly joining us, manager of the Honeybee Research Center at the University of Guelph. Can you remind us what happens if all of a sudden that graph, instead of, thanks to the beekeepers, being able to sustain itself, even though, as you say, there's usually a cost to income, what if that does start to decline? What if we see really low bee populations? What happens for the rest of us?
1: Well, a third of the food we eat benefits from bee pollination. And there are other kinds of bees, too. But 80% of the pollination for food production is done by managed honeybee colonies. So if the losses are too high, there just won't be enough bees there to pollinate the fruits, nuts, seeds, berries, vegetables. It's not that widely known, but beekeepers earn a very significant portion of their income by renting their hives to growers. That may be orchardists, it could be horticulturalists. Very large demand for bees for pollination is blueberries that are grown in the Maritimes. So in Ontario, we ship somewhere between 10 and 40,000 colonies to the Maritimes to pollinate those blueberries. Roughly a third of the hives in Ontario that can be shipped out to pollinate just that one crop. So there's very large concerns on the blueberry industry side that they'll have enough bees, but it impacts us locally too. Our beekeepers move bees in to pollinate many different fruit crops in the orchards in the spring. Later in the year, they'll be pollinating things like pumpkins and squash and cucumbers and some of those vegetable crops. And canola that's grown for seed production for breeding purposes. Those plant breeders rent beehives to accomplish that pollination as well. So they're kind of in the background working away at food production. You don't necessarily see a direct connection, but it is there.
0: Paul Kelly joining us, manager of the Honeybee Research Center at the University of Guelph. One last thing with regard to what these bees are trying to fight off. We know that you can do many amazing things in genetics to make certain species immune to things. This parasite, is there any hope in that way?
1: Yeah, we've got a two-pronged approach here at the University of Guelph Honeybee Research Center. We're breeding bees for resistance to the mites by selecting for characteristics that the original host had. In particular, we're breeding for grooming behavior, the ability of the bee to remove the mite from its body and to turn around and chomp on it. We're also, we call that low varroa growth. We have a system set up for that, that our beekeepers are now using, and that's kind of spreading around. So that's one side, but we're also using essential plant oils and organic acids and coming up with novel treatment methods. Using materials that can be toxic to the mite, but of course we want to make sure they're not toxic to the bee too. So those are the two approaches that we're taking with this parasite.
0: Can't thank you enough for updating us on this story. Best of luck with all of the work that you're doing. We kind of depend on it as humans, it sounds like.
1: Well, thanks for your interest, Mike.
0: Paul Kelly from the University of Guelph. Some decent news, can we call it, on the state of bees in Canada. We have news on the way. This is London Live. We are live from the Cargill For the Houses Golf Tournament in support of Ronald McDonald House, and you're listening to 980 CFPL.
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0: This is London Live. My name is Mike Stubbs at the For the Houses Golf Tournament in support of Ronald McDonald House, put on by Cargill today at beautiful Highland Golf and Country Club. We've got athletes, yes, on the course. We've also got some athletes who are participating at the Commonwealth Games. Damian Warner got off to a blazing start in the decathlon, won the 100-meter, second in long jump, fifth in shot put, and then continues on. Day one is done in the decathlon. Tomorrow will, of course, bring day two. Also tomorrow, Brooke Overholt will run in the 400-meter hurdles final, which she qualified for, and Julia Tunks competing in the discus as well. When we talk about athletes, we talk about the training that they put in and the challenges that they can have with funding. Had a chance to sit down with Adam Van Coeverden. And Adam Van Coeverden is the Secretary of State for Sport in Canada, but he's a former international athlete. He won gold at the Olympics. He knows what it's like to stand on a podium, and he knows what it's like to try and find the sponsorship, the support, the money that it takes to train to get yourself to the top of the world. Here is Adam Van Coeverden on new funding that has been presented by the federal government for Canadian athletes.
1: During the Olympics, the Commonwealth Games, or a World Cup, everybody's on Team Canada. But what people have to realize is that for Team Canada, the Olympics and the World Cup and all of these great competitions and the Paralympics, the Commonwealth Games, are not every 4 years, they're every single day. And we need to support Team Canada every single day. These folks are our greatest ambassadors. They're an asset to our nation. They represent us abroad and they inspire kids from every age and background, from coast to coast to coast. And I strongly believe that investing in our national teams and the infrastructure there that they train at is an investment in our nation, in our communities, in the strength of our country, in our national identity, and the health of our citizens. And, you know, that might sound like hyperbole because I'm suggesting that sport can achieve a lot. But the truth is, sport does achieve a lot. It makes us stronger. It brings us together. It causes, you know, us to have so much joy in our lives, whether we're watching somebody compete or doing physical activity ourselves. It's a source of happiness, and we need to invest more in sport. So that's why I'm so proud. Our federal government is investing $1 billion in sport over the next five years, to ensure that we've got top-notch facilities for, you know, swimming lessons and summer Macintosh. We've got great hosting opportunities from the World Wheelchair Basketball Championships this September in Ottawa to the World Cup, the biggest event of the year this past summer around the world, where Team Canada remarkably finished higher than the Netherlands and Germany, you know, people who are accustomed to seeing in the finals of these events. So sport is a nation builder. Prime Minister Mark Carney totally gets that. And that's why we're investing from playground to podium for all Canadians for a stronger sports system so that everybody has a chance to play.
0: We do hear the voices. We may be hearing voices talking to the radio right now saying, yeah, but there's so much else. Why sport? Why do we need this investment? But you just said it. I mean, the things that sport can do, and I hope we never forget. And I know you were competing at this time, but you weren't competing in ice and snow. But when Vancouver hosted the Olympics, the change in this country, I don't know if you felt it as an athlete, but it, for whatever reason, it seemed to become okay to say, I'm a proud Canadian, and we had red and white everywhere. And I don't know whether you feel that was some kind of turning point, but I always go back to that as a point in our history that maybe we need to talk about a little bit more because of what that meant and the success that athletes had. When you look at that, I mean, you've been at the top of an Olympic podium. You've stood there. You've lived this. From an athlete's perspective, what do you think when you're trying to do what you're doing? Do you feel that national treasure aspect of it?
1: Well, I think you said it off the top. You know, a hallmark of great governments is the ability to juggle multiple priorities at the same time and measure up and figure out what's important. And I know that sport is important to Canadians, but so is affordability, so is great jobs, so is our trade relationships, so is defense, so are is healthcare, so is education. And we're managing all of those things at the same time, not losing sight of some of the things that might be considered secondary, tertiary to some other folks. But like, we've got to be able to do it all, right? And sport is one of those things that really does achieve so much more than just results at the Olympics and the Paralympics. It achieves this national unity and it achieves better health outcomes and when Canadians are physically active and out in their communities, whether they're volunteering at a local hockey event or competing themselves, that's good for Canada. And we need absolutely more of it. You know, from an athlete's perspective, since you asked my opinion as an athlete, sport is an economy as much as any other sector. We want more jobs in sport. We want more opportunity in sport, not just so that we raise, you know, more Summer McIntoshes and Tyler McGregors. That's an outcome of a sports system that has, you know, people working towards those goals. But it's mostly just for better outcomes for all Canadians, you know, a stronger economy, a smaller burden on the healthcare system, and a sense of pride in who we are and what we aspire to do as Canadians. So I'm very proud to be serving in a role where I'm very passionate about the subject matter. I love sport, and I think it's capable of so much. And I think Canadians agree, you know, and 2026 has been a remarkable year of sport with so many amazing opportunities, from the Commonwealth Games to the World Cycling Championships later this summer in Montreal. We're celebrating the 50th anniversary of the Montreal Olympics, but we had the Olympics and the Paralympics and the World Cup, the biggest sporting event of the year. So a great chance to emphasize how important sport is for Canadians. And this $1 billion investment, the largest ever investment in Canada's sports system from Prime Minister Mark Carney and the federal government, really couldn't come at a better time.
0: Adam Van Coverden joining us, Secretary of State for Sport, as we look at what the framework becomes going forward for some of our top-level athletes in Canada. Minister Van Coverden, when you look at where this money branches off to, $1 billion, that's a big B that, again, people are going to hear and say, couldn't we have made this like $100 million? Where does this then go?
1: That's a great question. And it doesn't just go to one place. You're right. It's a big number. Right off the top, $250 million in a shorter period than 5 years is for sport infrastructure. So just yesterday, I was in Calgary with the Minister of Sport, Andrew Boychenko from Alberta, announcing a $52 million partnership to rebuild the Calgary Olympic Oval. And, you know, I was just on the phone on the other line with a radio interviewer from PEI, and they said they learned how to skate at the Olympic Oval when they were a little kid in the 90s. Just after the 88 Olympics. It's incredible community infrastructure that does so much. It hosts volleyball tournaments. It has free skate days. While I was there, I watched hockey, figure skating, short track, long track, and there was families jogging around the exterior of the track. You know, it's just amazing community sport infrastructure. Just like the Milton Velodrome in my community, it hosts sport physical activity programs for all sorts of Canadians. We've also got about 100 national sport organizations, you know, all the way from athletics to badminton, canoe, kayak, equestrian. I'm just using the alphabet as a guide here, as you can tell, but all the way through to hockey, every other sport in Canada. We want to support each and every one of them so they can offer great programs in communities, grassroots, all the way up to high performance. So we've got the top athletes in Canada, but we really want to lower barriers to access, whether those are affordability barriers or a lack of programming in your community. We want every Canadian to have access to more and better sport. We want more jobs for young people in sport, physical activity, and recreation across the board. And we want to work with every other level of government, the province, every municipality and region right across Canada to enhance the experience that Canadians have. Because look, we need more field time, ice time, pool time, time together rather than just screen time. And kids these days are more challenged by their devices and social media than ever. We want to create analog opportunities to make friends, enjoy themselves, improve our physical and mental health, and just be together. And sport is one great way to achieve just that. We're also working on the athlete assistance program. That's, you know, candidly the same program that supported me as a national team athlete for 18 years, paid for my tuition and got a monthly stipend out of it so that I could compete with the world's best. We're increasing that program by $3 million. So that's a $43 million program to support almost 2,000 athletes from coast to coast to coast who aspire to compete for Canada and make us proud. But we're also, a big pillar is hosting more great sporting events, protecting athletes in the sports system, and creating sport and play opportunities for all young people. So from an infrastructure perspective, participation, performance, and hosting, we really want to do it all at Sport Canada.
0: We've had conversations on the show with people who say when they hire, they now look and see what the resume says, sure, for the job that they're hiring for, but also what sports has this individual been involved in? In other words, what kind of competition, what stage have they been on? What have they been faced with? What have they overcome? And that's a very important point. So you just made it again right there. Minister Van Coverden, thank you so much for the time today.
1: Thanks for the opportunity, Mike. Go Canada, go. It's great chatting.
0: Adam Van Cooverden, Secretary of State for Sport. We're going to take a break. 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

0: This is London Live. My name is Mike Stubbs. I want to take you back to a conversation we had yesterday with Dr. Mike Hudson from the University of Waterloo. He's been part of a team of international researchers putting together a map of dark matter. Back to the conversation we go. Hi, Dr. Hudson. Thanks for being here.
1: Thanks, Mike. It's my pleasure.
0: It has been quite a day, but this is quite a feat. You've got an international team of researchers working on this and trying to map dark matter. So here's going to be a question that is certainly not going to be asked ever in the physics and astronomy world, but is dark matter something we can even see?
1: Very good question. You know, you might guess by its name that maybe you can't see it, right? So we really think that dark matter is something that it doesn't shine. It doesn't like reflect light. It doesn't absorb light in any way. That's just why it gets its name. We don't know what it is. It's likely to be some kind of subatomic particle that hasn't been detected through any detectors on Earth. But yet we know it's there because of its gravity.
0: Interesting. So what about its gravity tells you that it's there? What makes it different in that way?
1: Yeah, so we see things moving in a way which is different than if there was only the normal stuff. So when I say normal stuff, I mean, you know, stuff that we're made of, like carbon, oxygen, hydrogen, all that stuff you might have learned about in chemistry class from the periodic table. So if we look at the gravity of the stuff we can see, there's not enough of the stuff that we can see to account for the poles that we measure in the universe. And for those reasons, we think that there's something out there called dark matter. And one of the ways that we can, tell that it's there is through this technique of ours that we use when making this map called gravitational lensing. So that's a bit of a mouthful. So let me try to break it down. The gravity of the dark matter and the normal matter as well bends the path of the light. So it's the gravity from the dark matter which is affecting the light. And by studying how the images of distant galaxies are, you know, ever so subtly warped and distorted because of this gravity, we can figure out and ultimately map out where the dark matter actually is in the universe, which is pretty amazing, I think.
0: So does that mean you're mapping other things and then whatever is left over is the dark matter?
1: Not quite, sort of, but it's more like we see the effect. We see normal galaxies made of stars like our own sun, but the gravity from the dark matter kind of moves, shifts them around and distorts them. And so from the distortion, we can figure out that there must be something there doing the distorting in between. It's a bit like, you know, if you look through a window and the window is not made of frosted glass, but you know, that kind of warped, warbly glass where you can't really look through it, but it's sort of distorted. If we kind of know what's behind the mirror, behind the window, and we can see the distortions, we can kind of figure out how that glass is warped, even though the glass is not shining. It's
0: right.
1: Still letting light through, but it's bending it.
0: We're talking with Dr. Mike Hudson, who is a physicist at the University of Waterloo, and we're looking at this map of dark matter that many scientists across the world have been working on. Dr. Hudson, in terms of how long we've been dealing with dark matter, if we went back 50 years, would it even have been a thing yet?
1: Yeah, 50 years is the magic point, because that's just before the first really strong evidence for dark matter came, and it's grown and grown over the decades. So now we're pretty darn sure that it's out there, but we still don't really know what it is, because as you can imagine, since it's basically invisible, it's really hard to get a grip on. It's only through these like very indirect ways of sensing its presence that we can get a handle on it at all. We think it could be most likely to be some undetected subatomic particle, but it could be maybe some black holes that were formed at the beginning of the universe. Or there's even the possibility that maybe our theory of gravity is itself, which goes to like Einstein, maybe it doesn't work the way we think it does on very large, you know, scales as big as the universe.
0: Isn't that mind-blowing right there to think about? Dr. Hudson, when it comes to this map, I mean, if we're to picture a map, if we want to get from London, Ontario to Kitchener, Waterloo, a map can show us the way. It can show the landform, and if you want to use a road, you can. If you don't, you can still find that geographic map that will take you over the hills and through the dales from London to Kitchener, Waterloo. What does this map look like that you are a part of?
1: So this map is right now at our project is still underway and we're still collecting data. So right now it's just kind of like a two-dimensional map, almost like a picture of the sky, but instead of the sky with the stars and so on, it's actually a picture of the dark matter. So we can see where, in which direction there is more dark matter than average and which directions on the sky there's less dark matter than average. But we can't tell how far away that dark matter lump actually is. For that, we're going to have to wait another year or two for another phase of our project to make it into a fully three-dimensional map.
0: And what is happening then in that other year, that other phase?
1: So what we're doing is collecting more data from telescopes that allow us to figure out, for every one of those distant galaxies that's being warped by the gravitational field, we're trying to figure out how far away that galaxy is. And so that will give us that third dimension, and we'll be able to make a proper three-dimensional map at the end.
0: We have a movie that is out there right now, Dr. Hudson, Project Hail Mary. I don't know if you've ever seen it, but it comes from a book. You may have read the book as well, where you've got someone who is not an astronaut, but is a scientist, and sent to a place, I'm not giving anything away, to collect a sample or figure something out. Would it ever be possible to, if we could get there with whatever spaceship we created, go and grab some dark matter?
1: Wouldn't that be amazing, eh? Unfortunately for us, first of all, dark matter, if it is a particle, is probably impossible to grab. Like, if the particle theory of dark matter is correct, then dark matter particles are going through our body all the time. And not only can we not see it, we can't really touch it. So that's one problem. The other problem is these lumps of dark matter are very, very far away. So when I say very far, I mean like billions of light years away. So we would have to have one amazing spaceship to get out there. Unless somebody invents the warp drive, you know, which who knows. But right now it's not on the cards.
0: Dr. Mike Hudson joining us from the University of Waterloo. As a final note, what's it been like to be a part of this project?
1: It's been great. You know, it's been amazing fun working with collaborators from all around the world and using these powerful telescopes. The main one we use is called the Canada-France-Hawaii Telescope. And from its name, you might guess that Canada is a major player in that. So it's great to be part of an international collaboration, and yet one where Canada's playing an important and leading role.
0: Isn't that phenomenal? Well, another phase still to come. Continued success in your research. Dr. Hudson, thank you for explaining this. I think we understand dark matter a whole lot better than we did 10 minutes ago. That's for sure.
1: All right. Thanks, Mike. I hope I've shed some light on the dark stuff.
0: Absolutely. Have a great day.
1: Thanks. Bye.
0: That is Dr. Mike Hudson from the University of Waterloo. So a map of dark matter, and it just lends itself to understanding our universe better. I don't know if as humans we could ever completely understand what is going on out there, but this gives us at least a little bit more of a picture. Right now, that picture is in a 2D image, and very soon, as Dr. Hudson adds, it will be in a 3D image, and Canada is in a big role here, right at the forefront of what is going on in this dark matter map. We are going to take a break. This is London Live on 980 CFPL.
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14: From the National Newsroom of the Canadian Press, I'm Rob Westgate. A cold front with gusty winds could further fan the flames already threatening British Columbia's communities. The BC Wildfire Service says the front is expected to move through the province by Saturday with 30 to 40 kilometer per hour gusts, creating conditions that could grow fires quickly. Residents near Green Lake, northeast of Clinton, learned Thursday that an upgrade from evacuation alert to an order is a likely scenario in the coming days as the nearby Pear Lake wildfire moves in that direction. Statistics Canada is said to give an early look at how the economy fared in the second quarter of the year. The agency is expected this morning to report real gross domestic product results for May, as well as a flash estimate for June. StatsCan's early indications last month pointed to a 0.1% rise in real GDP for the month of May, a slowdown from the solid 0.5% advance it had in April. WestJet and its flight attendants union are continuing their contract talks as the clocks tick closer to a possible strike. If a deal has not been reached by Sunday morning, either side could begin a work stoppage that would see hundreds of flights canceled during a long weekend in much of the country. The Canadian Union of Public Employees, which represents 4,400 flight attendants at WestJet, triggered a 72-hour countdown that ends Sunday just after midnight in Calgary, where Canada's second-largest airline is headquartered. WestJet responded with a lockout notice on the same time frame. The Federal Prosecutor's Office in Belgium says a Canadian facing espionage charges is appealing a decision to keep her in pretrial detention. Canadian press reporter Diana Musina has more.
15: The prosecutor's office says a ruling on the appeal must come within 15 days. After a closed-door hearing on Tuesday, the office said the suspect would remain in custody. The prosecutor's office announced on Saturday that an investigating judge had placed a Canadian national of Chinese origin under arrest arrest on charges of espionage and participation in a criminal organization.
14: The suspect worked as an intern at NATO's Supreme Headquarters Allied Powers Europe in Mons, Belgium. And finally, Alberta is adding to its roster of dogs who are inspecting boats for invasive mussels. Two black lab retrievers are now part of the teams that scan the thousands of boats that enter Alberta for the invasive species. In large numbers, they can affect both the environment and infrastructure. Cindy Sawchuk is the lead for the Aquatic Invasive Species Operations and Conservation Canine Program, and she says they are trained to search for the scent of mussels.
3: Find this. Tell my human the information, get the special reward is really what it comes down to, and it is so exciting and fun for them.
14: Now, while the dogs were not involved in all of the searches in the last year, the province says it made nearly 22,000 inspections. This is the Canadian Press. In sports, Xander Horvath ran for 3 touchdowns in the BC Lions' latest contest against the Winnipeg Blue Bombers, the effort helping Lions rookie QB Caden Salter earn a 35-19 win in his first start, BC improving to 2-5 with the W. Over to the MLB now, where back-to-back homers in the 8th inning helped to lift the Boston Red Sox up and over the Athletics, 5-4 the final there. Meanwhile, San Diego right fielder Fernando Tatis Jr. made a spectacular leaping catch to rob San Francisco's Rafael Devers of a 3-run homer in the 1st inning of the Padres' ultimate 4-1 loss to the Giants. And finally, the European and North American Soccer Federation say they'll boycott all FIFA competitions in protest of Gianni Infantino's plan to sell stakes in the World Cup to private equity investors. Now, in a statement, FIFA said, quote, "Nobody is selling football, although it plans to continue the consultation process." From the Canadian Press, I'm Rob Westgate.
6: This is

Welcome to the Ben Mulrooney Show. Keep playing that, Rick. Playing a little BTS for you. Playing a little BTS for you today on this beautiful Thursday. And the reason we're playing BTS for you is because they're boycotting the Grammys. And if you're asking yourself, who is BTS, what is BTS, then I really can't help you. Except to say that they are one of the biggest musical groups in the world today, and probably one of the biggest groups in music history. And the fact that they come from South Korea and they are apex predators of the K-pop world with over 82 million subscribers, followers, whatever they're called on Spotify. Yeah, these guys, they move the needle. They move the needle, whether they're singing in Korean or in Korea or anywhere else in the world in any other language. And so they had their massive reunion this year because you'll remember that they have mandatory conscription in Korea, and a whole bunch of those guys had to go do their military service. And so they broke up for a few years, but they got back together, and boy, did they make an impact on their world tour. Well, they are boycotting the Grammys, and they said they will not be submitting music because of this new Asian music category at the Grammys. They say they want their music to be judged as music, not filtered through regional or language categories. And it's called the Asian pop category. And their new album, the irony is their new album is sung mostly in English, meaning it probably wouldn't even qualify for this category. But it begs a question, like what's the value of, well, I mean, we talk about it more generally in society.

0: the category of best animated feature, essentially creating what I liked. It was like an Oscar ghetto for those films. This feels like the same thing to me. And they say they want to just be known as music, and I like that. And that's funny because on the other hand, you've got the phenomenon of the Latin Grammy Awards, which is an entire Grammy show for all the, as they call it, Ibero-American music. So anything sung in Spanish or Portuguese. And it's all the different types of versions of that music, a reggaeton, salsa, you know, you name it, a hip hop, all the different. They have an entire show just for Latin Grammys. So you can be a Latin singer and you can win a Latin Grammy, and then you can also win a Grammy at the original Grammys, real Grammys, I don't know, pure Grammys, for best Latin recording. This is what happens. I mean, you've got a confluence of all of these cultures coming together, and rather than appreciate that they're all going to mix together and form something new and celebrating those new things, it feels like we're sort of stuck in the past and we just keep adding silos, which we just talked about the Latin Grammys. For me is no bueno. For me is no bueno. I think we all remember, if you were the type of person who watched this stuff, when Who Wants to Be a Millionaire premiered, right? And we kept waiting for that first person to win $1 million. And I think we all remember the guy who won, the first guy to win $1 million, because he used his phone a friend, and then he said something like, hey, I'm calling you. I don't need you to answer a question. I already know what it is, because the answer is D, final answer. And then sure enough, he won. It was such a boss move. That it's sort of seminal in those game shows. Well, we have another $1 million winner on Who Wants to Be a Millionaire, and his name's Ben Affleck. Yes, that Ben Affleck. I guess they do a version of that show for charity, where they have celebrities paired with. Well, he was paired with Jamie Ding, who was a Jeopardy champion, and they were playing to win money for Ben Affleck's charity. And they made it to the final question, and they won.
1: Which turkeys have not been pardoned by a U.S. president? We've got peanut butter and jelly, tater and tot, mac and cheese, and spaghetti and meatball.
2: I don't know, man. I don't know how you feel, but I would bet on Jamie. I would go for it.
1: So we're going to say D, spaghetti and meatball? Yes.
2: Yeah.
1: Let's do this.
2: Let's do it.
1: D, spaghetti and meatball, final answer.
3: I have such a stomach ache right now.
0: Yeah, and they won $1 million for, I think, the Congo, some sort of charity for Congo. Hey, in our next segment, we are going to be talking to someone from Global Calgary, because 2 weeks ago, that city, and indeed so many people around the country, were gripped and worried about a young 11-year-old Calgary boy who was neurodivergent and who just walked away from his parents, and they couldn't find him. This entire city has been looking for him for 2 weeks, and the Calgary police have now confirmed that 11-year-old Parker, missing since July 16th, was found dead deep inside a culvert pipe system near Deerfoot Trail after a citizen discovered shoes that looked like the ones he had been wearing when he went missing. They were found near where the body was found. And, you know, I didn't follow this story very closely at the time, but when I was brought up to speed, you know, it's so hard to raise kids under the greatest circumstances. And I just try to put myself in the shoes of his parents, who I'm sure did everything they possibly could to make his life as good as it possibly could, to allow him to become the best, most, the fullest expression of who Parker could be. And every parent's gone through it, where you just blink, or you look away for a second and you turn back and your kid's not there. And most of us are so lucky that panic subsides just a few seconds later, where in the corner of your eye, you catch your kid who was just, I don't know, saw a balloon And

0: And everyone was hoping that it was going to end that way. The police, we're going to talk about it next, really seems like they did everything, including blaring songs from Disney movies that they knew he loved in the hopes of him hearing it and following the sounds. But sadly, it did not end that way. And I can't even begin to appreciate the sadness of this family and the unfinished symphony that is the life of this young boy. So when we come back, we're going to talk with Megan Cobb of Global Calgary about the sad conclusion to this search. Don't go anywhere. This is the Ben Mulrooney Show.
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15: Where conversation still matters. The Ben Mulrooney Show.
0: Well, twice this summer, we on this show have reported on a missing child. Both times, the child was neurodivergent on the spectrum. In the case of Esty here in the city of Toronto, that ended with good news and the family finding their lost, loved daughter. Sadly, in the case of Parker in Calgary, the end of that story is not what the families and not what the city of Calgary, certainly not what the police would have wanted. He was found dead, disappeared on July 16th, and found in a culvert system of pipes. And as the family deals and mourns, we look to how we can avoid this in the future and what we've learned from this situation. And we're joined now by Global Calgary's Megan Cobb. Megan, thank you so much for joining us, albeit to help us work through some very sad news.
5: Yeah, thank you for having me. It's a heartbreaking story for everyone that's been following along, and I know the entire city is grieving today.
0: From what I've read, I struggle to see anything more within the system that we have, anything more the police could have done. They mobilized so many members of their police service. It feels like they had a lot of tools at their disposal, and even going so far, as we said before the break, to blaring music that might coax a young boy out of a hiding place. And it was all for naught, sadly.
5: Yeah, Calgary police used every tool at their disposal. They called in partner agencies. They used the mounted unit, the bike unit. Calgary Fire was out there with the technical rescue and the aquatics team. And then there's the complete army of volunteers that dedicated thousands and thousands and thousands of hours searching. And police released a map on Monday when they said they were scaling back the physical search, showing how many paths in northwest Calgary and up to the Deerfoot that they searched. And there was no inch that someone hadn't laid eyes on. Unfortunately, Parker had just crawled into a complete labyrinth, and he was about 450 to 500 feet up into this network of pipes.
0: Was any effort made to investigate it within that network of pipes, or was it just not? Just ended the question there.
5: Yeah, so police say they did investigate. At the time, there was nothing to suggest they had to go further, because he was in quite a confined space, quite deep into that network. So there had been nothing to suggest they should go further into there. Unfortunately, it was this week when someone located his shoe, and then as they traced that further up the waterways, they realized there were a few signs that told them keep going. And that's when they had to call in the Calgary Fire Technical Rescue and Aquatic Crews, who also faced challenges getting to the point where Parker was.
0: Yeah. For our listeners who are new to the story, Parker was neurodivergent and nonverbal, mm-hmm. from what I understand. Am I wrong for saying it's commonplace for children who are in his situation to seek refuge in quiet places if they feel like the world is invading their space?
5: Yeah. So Parker had autism. He was nonverbal, and he wore headphones. So all of the photos that went out were him with his headphones to kind of cut out the noise of the world. It's not uncommon for children with autism to elope and to run, and that is what Parker did, and then he sought refuge in a space that must have felt safe to him. I mean, we don't know the exact path that he took at this point. We don't know what would have led him into there, but it's pretty common for people with autism, for kids with autism, to go find that kind of confined space to cut out the noise of the world. And he was found near Deerfoot, which is an unbelievably busy road, so there would have been high traffic, a lot of noise, a lot going on around him.
0: I hope this doesn't come off as callous, but what's the protocol when someone is found dead? Do the police conduct an autopsy to determine how and when the person died?
5: Yeah, so there is an investigation that continues at this point, trying to fill in some of those pieces, answer some of those questions, because the last time Parker was seen on CCTV was July 16th at 12:52. And there was no footage of him on any camera, and police reviewed tens of thousands of clips.
0: How far, Megan? How far, Megan, was the body found from where he was recorded last?
5: Just over a kilometer. So he managed to get a kilometer away without being caught on any kind of camera. So there are a lot of questions. The medical examiner has been called in to answer some of those questions as the investigation continues to try to offer a few more answers and hopefully, you know, not comfort, obviously. No one is happy or comforted by this, but a little bit of closure to a story that gripped our entire city for 2 weeks.
0: Megan, I understand there was no Amber Alert issued. Why not? And surely it couldn't have hurt to issue an Amber Alert.
5: There was an Amber Alert issued about 2 days after he was reported missing. The problem is there's very specific parameters around when an Amber Alert can be issued. So it's typically when it's believed to be an abduction or a level of criminality and that a child has been taken. Now, obviously, in Parker's situation, he just left his day home. He wasn't taken. There was no criminality believed to be involved. So the police had to go to the provincial government and ask for an exemption to issue that Amber Alert. And that was in place for about a week. And it expired this past weekend, Saturday night, I think around 11 o'clock Mountain Time. But it is raising a lot of questions as to why an alert wasn't issued earlier.
0: We have the system in place. People know what to do. For me, if I see an Amber Alert, I'm not necessarily secondary to the criminality. Is there's a child who's not where they're supposed to be.
5: Absolutely. So we do have a missing persons system in Canada. You can download an app. You can sign up for notifications. Obviously, that has multiple steps to it. And not everyone's going to do that. But when you get that Amber Alert on your phone and everything's buzzing and dinging, it forces your attention.
0: Do we know how long between the time he was declared that he was missing and the time that the police got that exemption and were able to utilize the Amber Alert?
5: So he was declared missing on Thursday afternoon. That missing persons alert did go out, but again, you need the app, on Thursday. And then the Amber Alert was issued on Saturday.
0: Well, that's a
5: couple of days. So there is a push. There's a Calgary mom who started a petition.
0: Yeah.
5: I know that has spread, and people in the autism network are all signing on to create something called an Indigo Alert. So for kids who are neurodivergent, who have taken off to get that Amber Alert, our Premier Danielle Smith has addressed this, saying they're looking at changes to make sure that level of legislative approval is removed. So in a situation like this, when Calgary Police or any police department feels that type of alert would be beneficial, they can go ahead and issue it right away.
0: And I think, listen, you hate that something like this had to happen, but sometimes you need a flashpoint, and a tragic one can it can focus the mind, and it can focus the legislative mind, because that's between Thursday and Saturday, a lot could have been done, and people don't know what they don't know. And a lot of people would have known that this young boy was missing. So if Parker's death leads to an Indigo Alert becoming the law of the land, then that will be something. We got a text message, Megan, that said, as an autism parent, it is the scariest thing ever to hear like this. Many autism advocates are calling for something like the Amber Alert for vulnerable children. And that it feels to me like that. I mean, I'm sure every one of us would take Parker back today over any other option, but we can't do that. So we have to figure out what to do with the sadness. And if it can be translated into something that will help other kids in the future, I think that's something.
5: But yeah, nothing will replace Parker. Nothing will ease this grief. But if we can do everything we can to make sure that we don't ever have a story like this again, you know, there's a little bit of comfort in that, I think.
0: Megan Cobb from Global Calgary, thank you so much. We really, really appreciate it.
5: Yeah, of course. Thank you so much for having me.
0: All right. When we come back, our good friend David Cooper from The Last Show with David Cooper is joining us for our weekly chat. I love talking to this guy. He makes me learn about stuff I never, ever would have learned about before, including some of us don't have that little voice in our head. That's next.
15: Alarm. Coffee. Shower. Work. That pretty much sums up your morning routine.
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0: Welcome back to the Ben Mulrooney Show, and time now for one of the most unpredictable conversations I have every week, and it's with our good friend David Cooper from The Last Show with the aforementioned David Cooper. How are you, Dave?
26: I am aforementioned. I am well. How are you, Ben? I've been listening a little. What a show you got going on over here.
0: Yeah, we're having a lot of fun, although I haven't told the listeners that they will be sad and disappointed to learn that tomorrow in this chair on this microphone, it will not be Ben Mulrooney. It's going to be the intrepid one, because I'm taking my kids. I always say I can't afford a cottage, and I probably, if I could, I don't know if I'd get a cottage, but I love relying on the kindness of friends if they invite me to their cottage, and we're doing that this weekend.
26: I live in New York. I'm the same way with the Hamptons in Long Island.
0: The Hamptons.
26: I have no money, but if you want to,
0: you take the jitney.
26: I have to a friend's place who condescends to invite me. Yeah, it's too expensive. Yeah. And why do you need money when you got friends you can mooch off?
0: Well, exactly. And they want us there. We're there to enrich their experience of their home. So they should be thanking us, David.
26: Well, I will certainly miss you. What's in store for tomorrow?
0: Tomorrow we're driving. But today we're talking about, so last week you taught me about aphantasia. Which is something you got. But now I'm learning because of you that certain people don't have like an inner monologue. They don't have an inner voice.
26: Yeah. This one surprised me, right?
0: I mean, I'm trying to wrap my head around it because I talk to myself all the time. And sometimes I
26: hear the inflection of my own voice in my head.
0: Sometimes I hear my dad talking to me too. Yeah.
26: Well, that's something you might want to go.
0: If it's something I don't want to do, it's my dad. He's like, just get off your ass, go do it. But it's interesting because in my case, I know I have an inner monologue because if I'm alone and I'm doing something in my house, that inner monologue gets verbalized. I will actually start speaking my inner voice, so I know I've got it. Talk to me about what we're lay this out for me because this could be complex for people.
26: Well, it is. Okay, so you were talking about aphantasia. We were talking about that last week. That's the inability to imagine things visually in your mind. That freaks a lot of people out, the idea that others aren't doing that. I myself don't do it. However, I thought everybody hears their own voice in their head.
0: Yeah.
26: It's like my experience of listening to myself think is pretty much the same as my experience of talking out loud. Yeah. It's just as if I have a mute button.
0: Yeah.
26: And I thought everyone was like this.
0: Yeah.
26: Some people think in words or in concepts or maybe not at all. And it just shows the diversity of thought. And then when I'm having this conversation with my girlfriend, she's like, I have no inner monologue. I'm like, what? And then I'm like, what's the difference between you and me? And so we started, you know, uncovering the research. Turns out people who have no inner monologue, they might be potentially more impulsive. There's no, like we say, the tiny voice in our head talking us out of doing things.
0: Yeah.
26: That's literal.
0: Yeah. Yeah. Yeah. I mean, sometimes some people view it that way. Other people view it. What is it? What's the expression? At war, inside every man are two wolves at war. And the one that wins is the one you feed. Right. So feed the one with the good. Don't feed the devil. Feed the angel. The angel gets stronger. So there's all sorts of imagery. But they all come down to the same thing. Right. That voice inside you that knows what you're supposed to do, because you know you can't lie to yourself, I understand that, you know, sometimes I'll make a decision because ideas will collide in the background, like they're running in the background, and all of a sudden an idea will present itself. But sometimes I have to do a deliberate thought process where I literally work something through, and the words of that inner voice are essential to that process. So how do people
26: rehearse it?
0: So how do people who don't have that do that?
26: They think that they're more impulsive, and they think they do it with like some abstract idea of a thought that isn't words. But for me, Ben, I can be a little edgy. I like inappropriate humor. How do I know where the line is?
0: Yeah.
26: Well, I rehearse saying stuff. Yeah. So notice how I said stuff instead of some other word that starts with S. I rehearse it in my head before I say it. But I'm like, and that prevents me from crossing the line and getting groans and maybe getting fired for swearing on the radio, blah, blah, blah. But yeah, the idea that you can't do that, I'm like, I would just say the wildest things all the time if I couldn't rehearse them in my head, in my own voice.
0: Yeah. lettuce is not having a good few weeks. Lettuce is not having a good
26: week. Lettuce is not doing well. And their publicists are just running around.
0: Yeah, they've got to get like, cottage cheese is having a moment, right? So, I saw this stand-up. Rick, do we have this audio for this stand-up guy? No, you don't have them. Anyway, there's a guy who's like a stand-up comic was really talking about iceberg lettuce did not deserve what happened to it. Iceberg is the working man's lettuce. And it's like this deserves
26: to crunchy, refreshing.
0: Yes, exactly. And you know, iceberg was there for you before you knew you needed iceberg. And this is something that should have happened to arugula. That, you know, surprises you on sandwiches.
26: Kale.
0: Sometimes.
26: Who or needs kale? It tastes like farts.
0: Hey, did you know that before kale became something that people ate the way they eat it, the number one purchaser of kale in Ontario was Pizza Pizza because they
26: used what?
0: For decoration. Because back when they had, you know, you'd walk in and they had the glass case, that rounded glass case, and you could see all the pizzas. Well, adorning that the pizza to make it look like there was, you know, it was healthier. They had kale, And
26: I have a bit of a conspiracy theory about kale. I have a theory that no one actually likes it, but the power of the mind to convince yourself that you like something when you think it's good for you and healthy has convinced millions of people that they actually like kale.
0: Well,
26: maybe stewed in a sauce with oil, but sure. I mean raw kale. I don't think anyone actually likes it.
0: But like a kale salad, you know that kale is so tough and so rough that it's very hard to get it to add flavor to it. And they tell you if you're making something, you want it to be flavor. You literally have to rub the flavor into the kale. It's like the kale doesn't want this. The kale doesn't want this. You are forcing yourself on the kale. You are invading the space of the kale. Let the kale just be what it is, which is, Pizza got it. Pizza got it right. It's decorative at best. But let's go back to this outbreak.
26: Yeah. Let's do it.
0: There are reasons for that, and they're kind of self-evident, I think. But it took someone to say it.
26: You know, leafy greens are leafy.
0: Yeah.
26: It's really that simple. There's a lot of places for bugs to hide in them.
0: Yeah.
26: The more roughage they have on the greens, the more likely they are to hide. So I believe researchers took like blueberries infected with cyclospora, whatever you call it, and they took raspberries and they ran the blueberries underwater, and lo and behold, the germs washed off.
0: Yeah,
26: because raspberries have all the little, you know, ruffly bits in it. So basically, unless you're washing your vegetables and fruits for like a minute under running water and rubbing them, you're kind of, you know, well, you're in Canada, you're doing okay. But I'm here in New York and I'm scared of leafy greens right now. So it's the one time a year I can tell my girlfriend, hey, my terrible processed food diet is actually good for me because I'm avoiding parasites.
0: Do you have a salad spinner?
26: I do have a salad spinner.
0: That should take care of everything. Yeah, wash it real good and then dry it off. Because that's one of the reasons I think a lot of people just buy what they say is the pre-washed stuff, which even from what I understand, even the pre-washed stuff wasn't getting some of this stuff off. And some people were getting sick and they were getting upset there. I thought it was all clean. But get that salad spinner and do it yourself.
26: But one of the great joys of being on radio is like there's these rules around decency. You can't talk about certain topics because the average person would be offended. But when you have an epidemiologist, a doctor who treats cyclosporiasis patients on the show, you get to talk about the symptoms in graphic detail and not get in trouble. And so that's some of the joy I had in covering this topic on my show this week.
0: I was glad that I missed the big chunk of it last week because otherwise Intrepid would have been during every commercial break, he would have been telling me all about these things because his mind is born and most comfortable in the gutter.
26: You and I aren't doctors, so I'm not sure we can talk about the symptoms in graphic detail, you know, but if you have a doctor on, it's a way to get around, you know, the decency standards.
0: It's such a shame. Like this is the time of year where I'm like you, I will, if I'm not careful, if I don't plan, I will defer to my laziness, and my laziness will take me to eat processed food far more than I would if I was excited about eating healthy and preparing my food. But so this is the time of year where salads really get a chance to shine in my life. And like I said, the guy who the PR company that helped cottage cheese become what it is should really get hired for salad these days because they're in trouble.
26: Yeah, I don't know what it is about this country. They can't get this outbreak under control. Left hand doesn't know what the right hand is doing, I gotta say.
0: We are going to take a break. When we come back, you know, you got to be able to name a problem before you can fix it. Well, they've named the problem of, unrequited love. Is that it? Obsession? We're going to talk about that next with our good friend David Cooper. Don't go anywhere. The Ben Mulrooney Show marches on.
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0: Welcome back to the show, and welcome back to our good friend David Cooper. Thank you so much for sticking around, my friend. Let's talk about the movie Obsession. Was a huge hit at the box office. And we've all been there. Like, we've had that unrequited love. You know, we've had that crush.
26: Sure, or just an intense crush doesn't go away.
0: And you can't stop thinking about that person. I mean, in my head, I'm thinking about one person in particular. Like,
14: Is it me?
0: Well, if I told you, then we'd have to deal with it. So let's just move on. I always just thought it was just a crush. Like, at first I was like, it was, when I was 16, 17, I assumed it was hormones. And then, it happens later in life and you're like, okay, maybe I'm just romantic. Maybe I just have I'm full of the feels. But this is different. It's called limerence, which, by the way, is not a good name for something like this.
26: Yeah. It kind of sounds like limerick or something.
0: Like a
26: dirty rhyme. But. Yeah. Well, you got to hand it to psychologists. They got to name things, right? You can't call it strong crush. That's not going to look good in some psychology journal with academics reading it. But yeah, it's basically the involuntary obsessive fixation with another person. It could be returned. And in fact, when it is, great. But even sometimes when you're dating someone and you're obsessed with them and they're willing to see you, it can still be unhealthy, Ben.
0: But it says in this New York Times article that it is a kind of attraction, but it isn't love. So what's the bifurcation? What's the delineating line between love and limerence?
26: desire to speak with them, desire, like inability to stop thinking with them. I mean, to psychologists, and I talked to a psychologist who made his career on this and he wrote a book on this. He basically says it looks and smells. Well, of course, you know, doctors will not diagnose it as an addiction because it's not like in that, you know, that thick manual that psychiatrists use to diagnose things. It's not in there yet, but it looks and smells like a proper addiction. You get the same dopamine rewards that you would get if you gambled. Yeah. Walking into a casino is the same as getting a return text message from the person or catching a glimpse of them at work. And this can take over people's lives.
0: Yeah. Yeah, the stories of them like just rereading texts over and over and over again and what looking at pictures. But is there not a difference, David, do you think, between like those who are experiencing limerence from an unrequited situation, like so it's not returned, and then those who are in a relationship that is based at where that attraction, that emotional attraction is limerence in basis? Because you don't know, like, what happens to the person who's got the unrequited limerence, who finally one day has that attraction returned. Perhaps that what we think is limerence in that person would turn into just, like, it's finally being returned to me. I'm finally in the relationship I've been dreaming about and obsessed about, and now it can become something normal.
26: Yes, I've been in that. In fact, I'm in that now. I felt that world stopping. The world will end if I can't be with this person feeling when I started dating my current partner. And now we're like, you know, an old married couple arguing over what to pick on Netflix.
0: Yeah.
26: It can transition. But for those, like, it's similar to gambling. I think a little crush is fine. If you're the kind of person that can go to a casino once a year with a certain amount of money that you intend to lose at maximum and then walk away when you've lost it, and not go nuts and not go back the next day and not ruin yourself over it, it's fine. Yeah. But there are people that, like, it's super unhealthy. And so psychologists have studied it. And I asked the guy point blank, how do you deal with this? And he basically said, just like, try not to think of the person.
0: Yeah.
26: Try to interrupt yourself and redirect your thoughts. So, like, it's not really a great answer.
0: It's Cher from Moonlighting or Moonlight. Moonlight? No. What is it? Moonstruck.
26: Where
0: she slaps Nick Cage in the face and snap out of it. Yeah, that's what it is. Because he says, I can't stop thinking about you. And she hits him in the face. Like, that's what it is. It's interesting because Hollywood has been feeding us a steady diet of rom-coms for generations where I think a lot of people would, I guess we've romanticized limerence.
26: Yeah, I mean, obsession is one of them. The guy's super obsessed with a girl and he makes some wish that she'll be obsessed with him back. And of course, that becomes murderous and insane because she likes him a little bit too much. I haven't seen it, but I hear it's a lot of fun, a little gruesome though. Yeah, have you seen it?
0: I have not seen it yet. My daughter wants me to take her to it, but she's 13 and I'm not quite sure how
26: to feel
0: about that.
26: Oh, wow. That seems like a bad choice.
0: Yeah, I know. But I took her to see Backrooms. She wanted me to take her to see Backrooms because she was that generation that went down that YouTube rabbit hole during the pandemic. And these kids live and breathe that world that was created for Backrooms. So her first recommendation was a good one. Maybe. We'll see. But speaking of... go ahead.
26: Oh, I just want to say one more thing. You said you thought that this happens to young people, and I did too. And this researcher says, no, it happens to people in their 40s and their 50s who have families, could be a coworker, could be the barista.
0: Yeah.
26: And it's like a bad thing if it happens to you.
0: Yeah, so it's not so much about hormones or passion. It can't be because, you know,
26: it can be that, but it also can be happen to any adult. So be careful out there.
0: Look out
26: you
0: for limerence.
26: You could be 80 and get a crush.
0: Yes, look out for limerence. But speaking of Hollywood, NBC News poses the question, why are the same six actors in everything? It's kind of true. You got Zendaya, for example. She's in the Odyssey. And in a few weeks, Dune 3 is coming out. Tom Holland is in the Odyssey, and that's number one at the box office. And it's going to get taken over by his next film that's going to be number one for, six years? Spider-Man. And it does seem like there is a select group of plug-and-play superstars that you can just throw into everything.
26: It certainly does, you know. It does, but Zendaya is great. If it's going to happen to anybody, she's going to be in everything. Did you see her in that one where I shouldn't spoil the movie, but it's called The Drama, and it's got a major twist in it.
0: I haven't seen that.
26: And it's not. Horrific. Okay. There's a part. She's in a romantic relationship. She's about to get married, and some horrific side of her personality gets revealed to the dude, and it's like downhill from there. It's fun. Why? Well, I talked to a mathematician about this, and they explained to me something called network theory. Basically, like strong connection. So our social networks are small, and if there's strong connections, you end up thinking about that person more. So directors will think about that actor, so they'll get cast. And then the connection gets even stronger, so the next set of directors will only think of those people. And it becomes this really hard to break into circle in Hollywood. And it's the same thing with like rich people getting richer. If you're going to fund $10 million in a business, some guy who you already funded in his last business or her last business and they did great, you're more likely to fund them as well. And so it's the same idea around small groups is why this happens.
0: Well, it's my dad used to say, you know, the defense of you know, liberals hiring liberals or conservatives hiring conservatives, like all things being equal, you pick your friends. You know, you pick your friends who help you get to the place you are. Why would you pick someone who is actively working against you when you could pick somebody who's equally talented, who's on your side of the, who's on your team? But somebody also pointed out that there are. Did you see the Thomas Crown Affair reboot trailer?
26: I did not. I saw the original.
0: So the new one stars Michael B. Jordan, and the trailer is clearly visually inspired by the movie Tenet. And it looks amazing, but there's all sorts of but what you realize is Kenneth Branagh plays the bad guy in both movies, and he essentially plays the same guy. And I gotta wonder, if you're a strong personality and a tremendous actor, and you're known for taking on meaty roles, like people are gonna say, we want a Kenneth Branagh type from Tenet for this movie, and they say, well, why don't we just get Kenneth Branagh? Right.
26: Exactly. And you've got the visibility. Yep. The visibility creates demand. The demand gets you the job that gives you more visibility. And the loop just keeps on churning, I guess.
0: But there's also something to say the difference between a movie star and a character actor. A movie star and a character actor, which is that character actors get consumed by the character. Right. So they take on the charm and the ethos and all of that of the character. Whereas if you're hiring a movie star, you're hiring that person to bring their personality. You're hiring them to not to get lost in the character, but to bring who they are as stars to the character. And it's a distinction that's pretty important.
26: I think so, too. But I mean, this doesn't explain why Hollywood's actor pool is like two people these days. So we had to bring a mathematician on to tell us that Hollywood are jerks, but for a reason that's deeply human.
0: David Cooper, talk to you next week. Have a great weekend. And thanks so much for the chat.
26: Ben, always a joy.
0: All right. Don't go anywhere. Hey, thank you, Edmonton. And I will see you next week. In the meantime, we're going to come back from the break. They say you got to learn something new every day. Well, here's something you didn't know. Spain is in Africa. I S you not.
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20: This is Global News. I'm Heather Good. Police will continue their investigation today into the explosion of a vacant house on Baseline Road West in London. It happened Tuesday afternoon. One person still has critical injuries. A local developer who owns the property says it was not abandoned, and London Fire says the house was inspected on a monthly basis. The cause of the explosion has not been determined. London police are taking another step to stop human trafficking. They have partnered with Not In My City, a national anti-human trafficking organization. The initiative will provide education and awareness training to help identify and prevent that crime. Experts say recognizing early warning signs can interrupt exploitation and connect victims with the support they need sooner. The deadline nears on a potential WestJet strike. Both sides say they're continuing contract talks. If a deal has not been reached by Sunday morning, either side could begin a work stoppage. And that would see hundreds of flights canceled during a long weekend in much of the country. This passenger says he's not sure what he'll do.
21: On the way home, I'm not sure what's going to happen. So I'm kind of up in the air going, am I going to have to book another flight?
20: WestJet is allowing passengers traveling between July 30th and August 4th to make a one-time change or cancellation with no fees. Statistics Canada is set to give an early look at how the economy fared in the second quarter of the year.
22: StatCan's early indications from last month pointed to a 0.1% rise in real GDP for May, a slowdown from the solid 0.5% advance in April. The May and early June results will provide StatCan's first estimate for where the economy ended up in the second quarter, after two consecutive quarterly declines in real GDP. The Bank of Canada and most economists were surprised by the mild contraction in the first 3 months of the year. Michelle Zedekian, the Canadian Press.
20: 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Rib Fest is back at Victoria Park For the long weekend, organizers say about 100 vendors, including 10 rib rigs, are taking part in this year's event, which is expected to attract about 200,000 people. It runs from 11 a.m. to 11 p.m. today to Sunday and wraps up at 9 p.m. on the holiday Monday. A look at the regional forecast from the Global News Weather Center. Mainly sunny today, a chance of showers, a high of 29, the Humidex 34. Tonight, mainly cloudy, 40% chance of showers, risk of a thunderstorm, a low of 18. For the long weekend, tomorrow, a mix of sun and clouds, 40% chance of showers, risk of a thunderstorm, a high of 28, it's going to feel like 32. Sunday, cloudy, 40% chance of showers, a high of 29, and for holiday Monday, sunny and getting up to 26 degrees. We're first to let you know about breaking news on air and online at globalnews.ca. I'm Heather Good. 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
10: Another very nice summer day. It's a warm one, 30 degrees today, and still no rain. I don't expect very much, even Saturday night or Sunday when there will be a little bit. There may not be much. Maybe somebody will get a downpour, but not today. Sunny, increasing cloud later this afternoon, 30 degrees, and partly cloudy tonight, 20. Tomorrow, mostly cloudy, 26, with a chance of a late shower, and that goes on into Sunday with a chance of a thunderstorm in the first half of the day there. Looks cloudy and dry the second half, 25. Civic Holiday looks fine, sunny and 26. Today's high, 30.
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Good morning, London. Happy Friday to you all. Hope your early morning is going well. Today is Friday, July the 31st. It is the 212th day of 2026. There are 153 days left in the year, and we have made it to the weekend. I mean, sort of. The day's just beginning, but it's weekend adjacent. I mean, we had RevFest start yesterday, and that continues today. It goes throughout the entire long weekend, but the weekend is here, and the forecast is looking pretty good. There is some, you know, possibility of rain here in the forecast, but for the most part, it's not going to be too bad at all. It's not going to be really a washout. And the rain could even really be contained to this one period, Saturday night into Sunday morning. So sunny, high of 30 today. It'll feel like 34 with the Humidex. Partly cloudy tonight, low of 20. Mostly cloudy tomorrow, high of 26. Cloudy with a chance of showers on Sunday, high of 25. Sunny on Monday, high of 26. And the rain could come Saturday night into Sunday morning. We'll see how this actually looks. The forecast has been changing a little bit, so it may not be, it may get even drier. We were talking earlier this week about just how dry this summer has been. This weekend could be a bit like that. We should get some rain, probably not as enough as we actually need, although no one likes rain on a long weekend, but I digress. The long and the short of it is it's a pretty good forecast for the long weekend. So if you've got plans outdoors this weekend, then you should be having a good time. Right now we're sitting at 13 degrees. Lots to talk about on the program today. We are going to be talking about human trafficking and sexual exploitation. The London Police have joined a national initiative about that. We will talk to Detective Inspector Jennifer Noel about that. We'll be talking about a really fun initiative by JR Construction. They are involved in all the construction on Wellington as part of the bus rapid transit. Two employees of JR Construction have written a book. Every year they help out, well, they do a lot of help with different charities, but the employees vote for one charity, and this year they're helping Ronald McDonald House, which is impacted by the construction on Wellington. And so they are donating money to Ronald McDonald House. They're also going to be sending what money they make from this book, which is about a small child being impacted by construction, to Ronald McDonald House as well. So it's a fantastic idea. It's really good. So we'll talk to the CEO of JR Construction about that. This data center story has been bubbling along in Strathroy Caradoc. There is actually an update to this. So the story we were talking about yesterday was a public meeting that was going to be held next week about a zoning application. It wasn't specifically about a data center, although one of the potential uses would have been a data center. Now it seems this whole situation has changed a little bit. So we'll talk to the mayor of Strathroy Caradoc as well. And there's a London man who next week is going to begin a six-week journey. He's going to be pushing an empty wheelchair from London to Queen's Park to raise money and awareness for his daughter. His daughter has a condition that is and needs surgery. She has been approved for surgery down in the United States, but OHIP has not approved out-of-country coverage for this. So he's trying to raise awareness for their situation. And Joe Gesualdi will be joining us on the program next hour. Beyond that, we will get you set up for the long weekend. We've got a couple

0: weeks to go here until nominations close for the municipal election. We'll let you know where things stand. We'll give you a bit of a lay of the land on that. And we'll talk a little tourism as well, as a lot of Londoners go and maybe do some travel this weekend. We've got our friends down south, down in New York, trying to lure Canadians back. We'll talk about that as well. We've got an update on the house explosion in the morning spotlight. There's an update, sort of, on WestJet as well, with that potential strike looming this weekend. So there's a lot to get to on the program. So we'll take a break. On the other side, we'll look at the morning spotlight. This is The Morning Show with Devin Peacock on 980 CFPL.
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0: Sunny, high of 30 today, Humidex sitting at 34, partly cloudy tonight, low of 20. Let's see what's in the spotlight today. This is where we take a longer look at the stories making headlines today. We have three stories in the spotlight, and we start with the house explosion on Baseline Road, where the property owner did not disconnect the utilities like he was supposed to. Investigators continue working to determine what caused the explosion that completely leveled a vacant home on Baseline Road and critically injured one man. Emergency crews found the two-story house reduced to rubble, with damage extending to nearby vehicles and a detached garage. Firefighters first extinguished a small fire before searching the debris to make sure nobody else was trapped. London Fire say both gas and hydro service were still connected when crews arrived. Under the city's vacant building bylaw, utilities generally must be disconnected or otherwise secured after a vacant building has been vacant for 60 days unless they're needed for safety or security. The property owner says the home had only recently become vacant after tenants moved out and that utilities remain connected for practical reasons, including heating, security, and other building systems. He also says the property had experienced ongoing issues with trespassing and encampments on nearby lots, although he wasn't aware of anyone living inside the home. The explosion has also renewed debate about how vacant properties awaiting redevelopment should be managed. Ward 11 Councillor Skylar Frank told CTV News that residents had raised concerns about the site for years and believe the city should examine whether some vacant buildings should be demolished sooner or secured more effectively. The three properties were rezoned several years ago for a proposed 14-story apartment building, but the project has yet to move forward. For now, investigators with the Ontario Fire Marshal's Office, London Fire, Police, and Enbridge continue to examine the scene. The cause of the explosion remains unknown, and officials have not said what led to the blast or why the injured man was at the property. Now, WestJet and its flight attendants union are continuing their contract talks as the clock ticks closer to a possible strike. If a deal is not reached by Sunday morning, either side could begin a work stoppage that would see hundreds of flights canceled during a long weekend in much of the country. The Canadian Union of Public Employees, which represents 4,400 flight attendants at WestJet, triggered the 72-hour countdown that ends on Sunday just after midnight in Calgary, where Canada's second-largest airline is headquartered. WestJet responded with a lockout notice on the same time frame. The company has not disclosed how many flights have been canceled in anticipation of a strike or a lockout, but it is standard practice for airlines to wind down flight schedules ahead of a deadline so that planes and crews are not left scrambling to return. Ahead of the potential strike, WestJet had been allowing passengers traveling between yesterday and August the 4th to make a one-time change or cancellation with no fees. Ticket holders given notice of a cancellation due to the strike are eligible for refunds. So as I said, WestJet may start canceling flights ahead of the possible strike so planes don't get stranded around the world. Any cancellations aren't necessarily an indicator that a strike is more likely. WestJet's flight attendants are after some of the same improvements attained by Air Canada's flight attendants last year. Air Canada's flight attendants agreed to a four-year deal last summer with wage increases of 2% each year. The deal also included an agreement to partly pay them for the first hour of time spent waiting on the ground. The union wants ground pay for WestJet workers as well, arguing that flight attendants work up to 35 unpaid hours per month. That is a claim disputed by the airline. Any Londoners who are flying WestJet while there is labor uncertainty are encouraged to call ahead to check the status of your flight. And the Civic Holiday Long Weekend is underway, and it's going to be a busy one. Ribfest has returned to Victoria Park. It started yesterday. It runs through Monday. Thousands are expected to visit for ribs, barbecue, live entertainment, and dozens of food and craft vendors. It is one of the city's biggest summer traditions. On Saturday, Dundas Place will also host the Utsvem Onam Carnival. This is one of southwestern Ontario's largest South Indian cultural celebrations. It features music, performances, food, and family activities. You will also have two chances to catch the London Majors this weekend. Home games are tonight and again on Monday evening at Labatt Memorial Park. If your plans include a trip to Lake Huron, it's worth checking out that the beach conditions before you leave home. Several beaches remain under no swim advisories because of elevated E. coli levels, including beaches in Goderich, Amberley, Hay Township, Pavilion Roan, Kincardine, and Point Clark. Grand Bend's North Beach has returned to safe levels after earlier testing, but additional water testing continues throughout the region. The results of those tests should be available by tomorrow at the latest. If you are hitting the highway over the long weekend, OPP are reminding everyone that safety should come first. Police have also increased enforcement on roads across the province, focusing on speeding, impaired driving, distracted driving, and seatbelt use. 9 people died on OPP-patrolled roads during last year's civic holiday weekend. Please remind everyone to slow down, buckle up, and stay sober while paying attention behind the wheel. The forecast for the long weekend includes some cloud, but not a lot of rain. Today on Monday will be sunny. Saturday and Sunday will be mostly cloudy with a chance of rain, but the forecast is shifting. Rain could come Saturday evening into Sunday morning. Temperatures are going to hover between 25 and 30 degrees. Checking out the price of gas, it'll be more expensive to fill up at the pumps this morning. If you are traveling, most stations are charging $1.79.9 for a liter of regular this morning. That's 3 cents higher than yesterday. Diesel went up overnight. It rose by 9 cents. It's selling for $2.25 a liter today. There were some stations selling gas for below $1.70 this morning, but that was pretty early. You can expect that to change. At last check, the Costcos were sitting at $1.68.9 for regular. Checking out what happened on this day in history. In the year 1498, Christopher Columbus landed in Trinidad. In 1687, Fort Niagara was built at the mouth of the Niagara River. In 1790, the first U.S. patent was issued to Samuel Hopkins of Vermont for the chemical formula for potash used in making soap and glass. In 1836, the first Canadian railway opened, the track of the Champlain and St. Lawrence Railway was built of a wooden base and wooden rails and covered with a protective metal strip. In 1868, the Imperial Parliament passed Rupert's Land Act. This allowed Canada to acquire the Northwest Territories. In 1877, Thomas Edison patented the first sound recording device. In 1910, a British doctor sought for the murder and mutilation of his wife was arrested near Rimouski, Quebec. The arrest of Holly Harvey Crippen marked the first use of radio in tracking down a criminal. In 1917, the Third Battle of Ypres, also known as Passchendaele, began in Belgium during the First World War. The Canadians captured the Passchendaele Ridge on November the 7th after earlier attempts by the Australians, New Zealanders, and British had failed. The Canadians suffered over 15,000 dead and wounded in the battle and were awarded 9 Victoria Crosses for bravery. In 1928, Leo the Lion roared for the first time at the beginning of MGM's first talking movie, White Shadows in the South Seas. In 1950, Canadian destroyers arrived in Tokyo to join UN forces in the Korean War. In 1953, 20 people died when a bus struck a stalled truck and plunged into a canal in Morrisburg. In 1955, 17-year-old Marilyn Bell of Toronto became the youngest person at the time to swim the English Channel. In 1981, Major League Baseball players ended a 49-day strike. 1987, tornadoes cut through Edmonton during the afternoon rush hour, killing at least 27 people, injuring 250, and causing $150 million damage. In 1996, Casino-Rama opened in Orillia. In 2006, the Supreme Court of Canada ruled 7-0 that judges have the power to order catch-up payments when the income of a parent paying support increases or if it is concealed. In 2019, a public inquiry found systemic failures in Ontario's long-term care system allowed serial killer Elizabeth Wetlaufer to murder 8 elderly residents in southwestern Ontario. The inquiry made 91 recommendations after she was sentenced to life in prison for killing 8 people with insulin overdoses and attempting to kill 4 others in Woodstock in London. And on this day in 2025, U.S. President Donald Trump signed off on an executive order pushing 35% tariffs on Canada beginning August the 1st of that year. Happy birthday to Samantha Shields. That is from Vicky, Colette, and Cindy. Hope it's a good day for you. You share a birthday with Mark Cuban, who turned 68 today. Wesley Snipes is 64. Fatboy Slim is 63. Author J.K. Rowling is 61. Zach Brown of the Zach Brown Band is 48. B.J. Novak is 47. And former Toronto FC player Michael Bradley is 39. If you'd like to celebrate a birthday, anniversary, or a milestone, send me an email at devin@980cfpl.ca. That's the morning spotlight. We need to pause. When we return, we'll have more of The Morning Show with Devin Peacock on 980cfpl. Everybody's
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0: Sunny, high of 30 today. It'll feel like 34 with the Humidex. Partly cloudy tonight, low of 20. Hope your early morning is going along nicely. There's been a lot of different attempts by our friends down in the United States to try and lure back Canadians after Canadians have quite severely pulled back on travel to the United States since the start of all the 51st state talk and the tariffs. And the numbers have been interesting. So when you look at the impact of the travel boycott by Canadians, it's significant. It's costing the tourism industry in the United States billions of dollars. New data shows that Canadian travel to the United States fell 25% last year. Early data from 2026 has shown the decline has continued, although there are some indications that there have been some increases, but some of the increases are from compared to last year. If you go from 2 years ago, still down dramatically. So when you look at what StatsCan put out recently, Canadians' travel to the United States has increased for the second straight month. So this past May, the number of Canadian resident return trips from the United States increased 9.9% year over year, while trips to Canada by United States residents jumped by 13% from May of last year. That's still what Canada is doing down from 2 years ago, but up from last year. The overall number of arrivals to Canada by U.S. residents was driven largely by people coming over by automobile. Some people also taking, you know, cruises and ferries and trains. So the numbers are really interesting when you look at tourism to the United States, because Canada traditionally has been the largest source of international visitors to the United States. Canadians spent $3.3 billion less on trips to the United States in 2025, with lower leisure travel accounting for most of the decline. Travel spending on visits to the United States fell to $18.8 billion, down from $22.1 billion in 2024. Spending on overseas leisure trips, however, did rise, $3.6 billion to $22.8 billion. So Canadians are going to Europe, which is, I mean, this is, I'm not telling anyone anything they don't know, but it's, I think it's interesting that the boycott has continued, even though we are seeing some increases year over year.
1: The crazy thing I want to mention is that at the beginning of everything, they were saying like, oh, they're going to keep coming, like this and that. And they were expecting to Canadians to keep going there. There's some just because they have either attachment to, they already bought houses there, they have family there, but most of the Canadians, they were like, yeah, like, we're not going to do it. And now we've seen it not just with New York, with other towns that they want to get back Canadians. It happened in California as well.
0: So yeah, it's true, yeah.
1: They keep saying they don't need Canadians, but they do.
0: I'd be curious what the trips are, just what the trips, is it, are they business trips? Are people tacking on, are people going to...
1: I think it's a mix of everything. I think it's probably like business trips. There's like some, as I said, like we said it, even Donald Trump said it. There's so many families that are interconnected.
0: Yeah.
1: Like there's so many families that are American and Canadian. and there's, you have to go there, you know, like simple as that. Like, you're not going to be like, oh, yeah, my sister's Canadian, my brother is American, I'm not going to go visit him just because of this. Like, you got to do it.
0: It could be, I mean, there's, I mean, people could be just going for a straight vacation.
1: True.
0: But there could be, you know, travel for, you know, sports teams, either be it for the, I mean, I'd be curious. I'm going to guess we'll see another increase over the World Cup months because Canadians did have to go down to the United States to watch, you know, Canada play. So now that wouldn't be in the millions, but I'm guessing there will be an increase that's partially tied to the World Cup. That's why I'm curious. Like, some might be World Cup, and that would be a bit of an anomaly, but there could be other reasons people are... I'm just curious, would be in terms of some of the numbers.
1: I think it will come in the next months. And, like, even when you mentioned the World Cup, like, even Donald Trump himself, after the World Cup, he's like, oh, we gotta, you know, host it again. Because, not because he even saw a game or anything like that. It was just because he realized that, hey, that country relies on tourists so, so much. You know, like, they keep saying no, no, no, but, like, anywhere you go, like New York, Miami, California, San Diego, all those like cities, they depend on tourists. Like, literally, they depend on tourists. So by not having them and being, you know, like they are being to people, then, yeah, they're losing money, lots of money.
0: New York is feeling the impact of all of this. So because of that, New York Tourism and Conventions has unveiled their Northern Neighbor deal, offering Canadian visitors 30% discounts and more than 85 tourism, hospitality, and entertainment businesses across the city. Their CEO says there has been a pause for some visitors, and we respect and understand that, and we are here and welcoming them whenever and ready when they are. This is Julie Coker is their president and CEO. She told Global News that Canada remains the city's second largest international market, but the city has seen a dip in visitors. New York welcomed nearly 1 million Canadian visitors annually before the pandemic. That number fell down to about 800,000 in 2025, a roughly 19% drop from the previous year. I did have a friend who sometimes goes to, they're American, and they go to Maine every now and then, and they go to this little cottage and stuff. And they were mentioning, because Maine has also seen something similar, where lots of Canadians might have just, you know, gone over the border from Quebec or anywhere in the Atlantic. And they've stopped. They would, every summer, you know, do a week at a little hotel or a motel or whatever the case was. Anyway, they were saying that they were there recently and they didn't know if it was a bunch of Canadians who were living there, or which I think wouldn't be the case, or if it was a bunch of Mainers, I think that's what they're called, Mainers, who were just hoping for Canadians to come back. They all had Canadian flags just kind of on their front door with the American flag, but there's a lot of, which is the tough part, right? Because people in Maine didn't do anything, but.
1: But I feel like as we all come together with this whole boycott thing, is that this is the time that we gotta just, like, again, nothing against New Yorkers, nothing against that 30% in like hotels, because in, as you said, includes a lot of different things, but this is the time to don't go because by then being so desperate, they're going to keep pushing Donald Trump. Like, hey, dude, like, we cannot keep doing this.
0: 100%.
1: Like, so we got to just, you know, keep not going there and just keep showing them that, like, it's, they need us.
0: And while Canadians are a big part of American tourism, obviously the rest of the world goes as well. But we aren't the only ones who are diverting away from the United States on this. And Canada is benefiting from this. Overseas residents coming to Canada is on the rise. So in May of this year, we had a 6.2% increase in people from overseas in general coming to Canada. The majority of those arrivals were via via a plane. So we've got Europeans, the Americas, not including the United States, Asia, all up. Sorry, Asia is down. But Europe and the Americas up 12% each. So we're also attracting people from elsewhere that maybe were going to go to the United States and decided against it. So an interesting time that we find ourselves in, and New York's trying to win Canadians back. Las Vegas has tried, California has tried, but thus far, on the whole, hasn't really been too successful. The real successful push will be just to end the tariffs. We'll take a break. When we return, more of The Morning Show with Devin Peacock on 980 CFPL.
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9: Chance of a little bit of ground fog early this morning. Otherwise, sunny for much of the day with increasing cloud as the humidity comes up later today, and the temperature up to 30 degrees today. And 20 degrees tonight, partly cloudy. Mostly cloudy tomorrow, 26. A little bit cooler just because of the cloud cover. There is a chance of a late shower, but most of the chance this weekend is Sunday, first half of the day. Showers, maybe a thunderstorm, and rather spotty at that. And then cloudy in the afternoon, 25. Civic holiday and Tuesday both look sunny, 26 and 28. Today's high, 30.
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0: I was reading something interesting lately that was talking about younger people these days and how younger people, when they go to the bar or they go to a club, they are dancing. They're just standing around. They're hanging out with one another. And this was a small part of the conversation. But one of the theories for why younger people these days aren't maybe acting the same way that people in the past, and there's other aspects to where they're not having sex as much as other people, other generations at their age. They're not drinking as much as other generations at the same age. But they're also, when they go to these places where you might dance, they're not dancing as much. And one of the theories was because these days, there's a camera everywhere. These days, everyone's got, you know, a camera in their phone, of course. And increasingly, people will have a camera in their glasses. Well, there's cameras everywhere. And so part of the reason for why people, the younger people, one of this theory was anyway, which is just a theory, was that younger people, which often is the case, they're embarrassed or they're worried about looking silly because what happens on the internet these days, you become a meme or you get made fun of or you go viral. And so that's one of the reasons why they were saying that they think people, younger people aren't dancing as much as they used to, which is somewhat of an anecdotal observation. But if you go to a lot of clubs, and I don't, but if you do go to a lot of clubs, apparently you see fewer younger people going out into the dance floor. Now, I mentioned that so I can tell you this. There's this story that has been going around a little bit about there's this lawyer who, well, two lawyers actually in New York, who were in Central Park. Have you seen the story, Juan, where they were in Central Park and they were kissing?
1: Yeah.
0: And so this TikToker sees them and catches them and they're kissing and he was...
1: Get a room!
0: He's getting a room. Which, now, it's turned out, this was an older man, younger woman, both lawyers, same law firm. At the time, we didn't know if one of the, or both of them were married. Turns out the guy's married. Which... I'm not in favor of anyone being, you know, not faithful, but I think that's kind of beside the whole story here. The idea that this person would just come along and you can just record people and it's just accepted these days to me seems silly. Like, I understand that there is, when you go out in public, there is the possibility you could be captured on camera. People could be filming around, you know, if they're a tourist somewhere, or you're in Central Park and you're filming and you want to capture a video or a picture or whatever the case might be. You have no right to privacy when you're out in public. Understood. No disagreement on that. However, this whole idea of just recording people just for kicks, just for whatever, to me just seems inappropriate. And randomly, this random TikToker has me taking the side of this guy who's cheating on his wife because you shouldn't, I feel like you shouldn't be just recording people just out of nowhere, out in public these days.
1: We probably disagree on this one. And the thing is that I think it's okay to record. The cameras are there for that reason, you know? Like, back in the day, we used to have the same thing, but with just TV. You know, like, they used to put a camera, and sometimes people didn't realize the camera was there. And we've seen it, that there's reporters doing something live, and then someone is doing something silly in the back without noticing they were on TV, you know? So it's, as you mentioned, there's going to be cameras out there. Yes, in the world that we live in right now, like, there's cameras even more everywhere. There's cell phones, there's everything. And there's also that other side that is the content creators that are looking for that one thing that makes you viral, you know? And he know, like, this content creator, it's not like they're walking with the phone out, filming everything. It's just like, he saw that moment, he saw what gets likes on TikTok, and he was like, you know what, this is my moment. Like, it's not, I don't know if you, Devin, have seen people walking just like this all the time, like, since they're out of their house. like holding the phone with the
0: camera. I have seen. I don't see it a ton in London, but I mean, sometimes
1: there's the streamers, right? Like people that stream their live. That's a little different. But this guy's a TikToker. Like I feel like he just saw a potential thing, and he was like, "Dude, this is my moment. I'm just gonna take it." Like it's not like he was just, "Oh, I'm gonna go to Central Park to see who's cheating, and I'm gonna just film it." I don't think that was the intention. He probably was just walking, and he saw a moment, and he's like, he took it. That's
0: it. He puts me in a weird position where I'm somehow defending a guy who's like, I don't want to, which is not what I want to be doing. But I mean, you don't know if they're like, what happens if they're not, the guy's not married, and they're just kissing, like so you can't be.
1: Then it's a joke. They will laugh. I feel like it's all about the reaction. Like, we seen it with the concert last year, you know? Like,
0: I just think, like, one of these, like, this guy's a lawyer, but someone's going to get punched. Like,
1: oh, they have. Like, we don't see it, but 100% there's people that have been punched. We seen it with the ones that get the reactions on YouTube. I don't know if you've seen those guys that literally, they just stand in front of businesses and film people, and that's legal, and then people freak out. They're like, "Oh, I'm going to call the police. You're filming me, blah, blah, blah, blah, blah." And that's what they want. They want that reaction of people just going crazy. And then the police show up, and then there's some police that know the rules, and they're like, "Well, try not to film this guy. Well, I'm not doing anything illegal." And there's other police that they don't know the rules, and they get into an argument with these people, and they end up getting sued and a lot of money. I just feel like we should learn that now we live in that world. We can change it. It is how it is right now. And we just should play safe, you know? Like, as I said, like, if you're going to do something stupid,
0: don't do it in public. Don't cheat on your wife, first and foremost.
1: Don't do that. And just, like, be aware that there's cameras. Simple as that.
0: I hope it changes because I don't like that world. I don't like this world where people are just trying to constantly just poke you in the eye to get a reaction so they can get likes. I don't like it. And I wanted to change.
1: Yeah. In that, I agree with you. I don't think it's good that they're just like, with people's emotions, they're getting reactions. But at the end of the day, like, I just don't think it's going to change. Because, man, people love that stuff. You know, like, when what happened with that concert? With the husband that was cheating with the HR girl? Same thing. That thing went worldwide. Because it's something that we as human crave, you know? We just crave drama. We crave people, like, especially powerful people. Like, these people that you're mentioning, these two lawyers, they have huge cases. Like, they were, like,
0: They're in a pretty big law firm.
1: Oh, they have, like, one. I think they have one. They were working in one case. They were part of a team working with, like, the Elon Musk against ChatGPT, like, OpenAI. So, like, these people are, like, well off. So, again, the normal people, the average people, they're happy. Like, oh, my God. Like, this guy had an apartment that was $2.5 million or something like that in New York. So, again, it's something that it just attracts views. Simple as that. It sucks. I agree with you. It's sad.
0: I understand the point you're making, and it's, you're not wrong. I don't like it. And this is my this is my get off my lawn kind of a thing where, like, can we not? I'm all in favor of clicks and attention and what have you, but can it be for something a bit more non-predatory than something like this? But
1: let's learn. Don't kiss in Central Park.
0: Yeah. Don't kiss in Central
1: Park. And don't cheat on your wife.
0: You
1: or
0: can
1: husband.
0: Kiss in Central Park. Just don't kiss, a coworker, and B, when you're married, don't be doing that. So, again, I'm not trying to defend this guy for that, but it did bug me. Like, oh, geez. Like, anyway, I've made my point. You've made your point. And I think for the most part, we agree. But
1: we agree. We agree.
0: But, man, that's my mid-year resolution. World, let's do better. Let's take a break. When we return, more of The Morning Show with Devin Peacock on 980 CFPL.
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23: This is Global News. I'm Heather Good. It could be weeks before we know the cause of an explosion at a vacant house in London. It happened on Baseline Road West Wednesday afternoon. One person still has critical injuries. The owner of the property says he's shocked by what happened and he's grateful no one died. The fire department says it conducts routine monthly inspections of vacant homes across the city to make sure they remain boarded up and that nobody is inside. A longtime Waterloo Taekwondo instructor has been sentenced for sexually assaulting a former teenage student more than two decades ago. 63-year-old Gregory Bauer has pleaded guilty, and he's received a conditional sentence of 2 years less a day to be served in the community, followed by 3 years of probation. He also has to register with Canada's National Sex Offender Registry for 20 years and is subject to an order restricting his contact with children. But he's allowed to continue operating Five Rings Taekwondo Martial Arts Studio in Waterloo and coach young athletes under strict conditions. Bauer had a romantic relationship with a former student starting when she was 15 years old. The clock is ticking down on a deadline that could see Canada's second largest airline crippled with a potential work stoppage. WestJet and its flight attendants union are continuing their contract talks ahead of Sunday's strike or lockout. A business professor says the strike wouldn't last long.
24: I fully expect that if WestJet flight attendants go on strike, they will be legislated back to work very, very quickly, within 3 or 4 days.
23: If no deal is reached, hundreds of flights could get canceled during a long weekend in much of the country. One of the main sticking points is unpaid work on the ground. That is the same issue that sparked a work stoppage by 10,000 flight attendants at Air Canada last year. The Ford government has faced calls for a public inquiry into its wildfire response from First Nations leaders. They accuse the province of failing to offer timely support to communities that self-evacuated as wildfires closed in. Natural Resources Minister Mike Harris says the government is focused on fire suppression.
25: Once we get through the fire season, just like we do after every fire season, we go through what's happened well, what hasn't worked the best with our teams, and we look to change those things for the following season. I'm not sure how the review will all work out. We do a very deep dive internally. And I think there'll be lots of recommendations that will come forward. And at the time, we'll see what makes sense to talk about.
23: Harris says more than 80 fires in northern Ontario have been put out in the past 2 weeks. A look at the regional forecast from the Global News Weather Center. Mainly sunny today. Chance of showers, a high of 29, the Humidex 34. Tonight, mainly cloudy. 40% chance of showers, risk of a thunderstorm, a low of 18. Tomorrow, a mix of sun and clouds with a 40% chance of showers, risk of a thunderstorm, a high of 28. It's going to feel like 32. For Sunday, cloudy. 40% chance of showers, a high of 25. And for holiday Monday, it's going to be sunny and getting up to 26 degrees. Looks really nice. Stay in the know. 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I'm Heather Good. 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
9: Another very nice summer day. It's a warm one, 30 degrees today, and still no rain. I don't expect very much, even Saturday night or Sunday when there'll be a little bit. There may not be much. Maybe somebody will get a downpour, but not today. Sunny, increasing cloud later this afternoon, 30 degrees, and partly cloudy tonight, 20. Tomorrow, mostly cloudy, 26, with a chance of a late shower, and that goes on into Sunday with a chance of a thunderstorm in the first half of the day there. Looks cloudy and dry the second half, 25. Civic Holiday looks fine, sunny and 26. Today's high, 30.
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1: Sunny, high of 30, going to feel like 34 with the Humidex. Partly cloudy tonight, low of 20. It is a beautiful day to start a long weekend. Warmer than what we've had the past couple of days, but that's all right. I'm not going to complain. Right now we're sitting at 13 degrees. We are about 3 weeks away from the municipal election leveling up. So we have 3 weeks for anyone

2022, 68 people run for city council, right? And that was strictly city council, not counting the school boards. But we had 68 people run for mayor and council in 2022. Right now, we're at 62. Back in 2018, we had 85 people run for mayor and council. In 2014, we had 87. Back in 2010, we had 68 people run again for mayor and council. And in 2010, 2014, 2018, we were hovering around 40% turnout. Then in the past, when you go between, 2006 and then before that, we had a board of control at that time, and we had 67 thereabouts people. So there was an anomaly in 2000 where only 50 people ran. I don't want to, again, too many numbers, but we're getting close to about where we average out to be. We average 69.6 people running for city council, and our average turnout is 37.9%. So we have 3 weeks to get up to the average, and I'm curious just what this race is going to look like. At the moment, it's a bit quiet. We haven't heard too much from any of, well, in particular, the mayoral candidates. The ward candidates, they have a different task on them, right? I mean, they have, first off, less money that they can spend. It's not much money you can spend for municipal campaigns. So whenever someone makes a charge that a city councilor is influenced by donations they receive, I mean, if you could be bought for 10 bucks, I guess you could be bought for 10 bucks, but I just don't see it. So you have about $20,000 some on if for ward councilors to spend for an election, and that's from the moment you register, right? And so there are some people who strategically leave it until the very end. As it stands right now, we have two people running in Ward 2, three in Ward 5, two people running in Ward 8, two people running in Ward 11, three people in Ward 12, two people in Ward 14. So we have some wards where there's not too many people running. We have some other wards where there's just a whole bunch of people. Like Ward 4 has 1, 2, 3, 4, 5, 6, 7, 8 people running. Ward 7 has 1, 2, 3, 4, 5, 6, 7, 8 people running. Both Ward 4 and Ward 7 are open wards. So that's one of the reasons for that. Interestingly, what we have not yet seen is in Ward 10, Paul Van Meerbergen has yet to put forth his nomination. He had previously indicated that he would be running for re-election, but has yet to put in his nomination papers. Previously, we were told, and we did get confirmation, that Jerry Pribble and Steve Hillier would not be running for re-election. But an interesting state where things stand right now. The wards have changed slightly. Some haven't changed at all. Just as an example, like Ward 8, where there's two people running, hasn't changed. But some other wards have changed. So it's a good reminder. I know it's summer and people are thinking about the long weekend, but it's a good time to be making sure you are aware that you're still in the same ward you thought you were, because in some cases they've changed, and Ward 1 and Ward 4 have changed. Ward 7 and 5 have changed a little bit. So there are some changes here in terms of some of the wards. Something else I just wanted to mention that I thought was interesting that's council related. You may remember that last year, London City Council, almost a year ago, it was about 11 months. Last year, London was considering a pedestrian scramble. This would have been near Western University. And a scramble is, we'll get into that. But ultimately, council said that they would not go with a scramble. I mention this because down in Toronto,
They have voted.

0: voted to install a scramble intersection at Young and Eglinton. A scramble intersection means that at certain times, the traffic lights will stop for vehicles in every direction, and this will allow pedestrians to safely cross in any directions, including diagonally. So that is a pedestrian scramble, which it's an appropriate name. Now, one of the reasons that the scramble was voted against in London was because it was a busy intersection. This is near Western University. Well, for anyone who's not too familiar with Toronto, Yonge and Eglinton, that's a busy intersection. So could pedestrian scrambles be something that we think about more? Could pedestrian scrambles become an election issue in London in some form? It wouldn't be the biggest issue. It's not even maybe top 10, but something to consider. They're trying it in London, in Toronto. Now, people may say, well, that's a stupid idea by Toronto. Let's not do that. And so that's a very fair argument. But maybe pedestrian scrambles get back on the agenda at some point for London City Hall. We'll take a break. When we return, more of The Morning Show with Devin Peacock on 980 CFPL.
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0: A London man is set to begin a long journey to Toronto. Next week, Joe Gesualdi is going to begin a six-week journey to push his daughter's empty wheelchair to Queen's Park to raise money and awareness for her medically necessary neurosurgery and for a workable path to care. His daughter, Sydney, has been accepted for a surgery down in the United States, but OHIP has denied their request for out-of-country funding. Joe Gesualdi joins us now to talk about this. Joe, appreciate the time today.
11: Devin, good morning. Thank you so much for the opportunity to talk to you and our fellow citizens of London about Sydney and the wheelchair walk that's coming up, Miles for a Miracle. I really appreciate the opportunity this morning.
0: Of course. Before we talk about Miles for a Miracle and what's happening, how's Sydney doing?
11: Sydney's not well, Devin. She suffered catastrophic neck injury, and she suffers from instability of the neck and the inability for her neck to support her head, which puts pressure on her spinal cord. So she's lost almost all function. She's not able to walk. She's not able to bathe. She went from a 24-year-old young, very bright young lady to spending most of her time in bed. We care for her here, both my wife and I, 24/7. Unfortunately, she's really not doing well.
0: I'm sorry to hear that. Obviously, as any parent would, you want to help her get better. And it seems like there is a path, but it's being somewhat blocked here by OHIP. What's happening?
11: Yes. So we've gone through the process here in Canada. It's been 3 years this July since she was rear-ended at Wharncliffe and Byron. We've exhausted every option, been denied by every neurologist that we've been referred to. And we are out of options. We had identified a surgeon in New York City who has done over 1,000 of these very complex, detailed neck surgeries, and with a very high success rate. And we have identified him, and he has accepted Sydney for a candidate for fusion surgery in the United States, and applied to OHIP out of country funding, and was denied, which is not unique to us with this specific neck injury. There's many Canadians and many Ontarians who have been through this exact process, just like us with this specific neck injury, that have been denied care. And it's tragic to know that just across the border, there's a surgical option that the entire world recognizes with a very high success rate, including many Canadians here that have gone through this exact path. We're not really blazing a new path in that respect of seeking surgery outside the United States. It's just tragic and heartbreaking to know that the surgery is available. OHIP's denied our application. We're in an appeal process right now. We're lucky enough to have a lawyer representing us, but it's unknown what those results are going to be. So I've taken the step to, as any father would, to not give up on my daughter, my child, because I know that the success rate of the surgery is high. And I'm going to begin my walk here in London on Tuesday, August the 4th, and walk her empty wheelchair 200 kilometers to Queen's Park and have a press conference on September the 16th with Teresa Armstrong and hopefully a few other household names in politics and joining me at the end to ask Doug Ford to please review this out-of-country OHIP funding process. Sydney meets all of the criteria. Her doctors have validated her. Her Canadian doctors have validated her condition, have supported her need for surgery. We've met all of the criteria, but it seems that as we've become more familiar with the out-of-country funding process with OHIP, the process is unachievable, and that's really the heart of our legal action in the appeal process. And that's kind of where we're at right now, Devin.
0: What would it mean for Sydney if she was able to get this surgery?
11: Thank you for that question. That is the second chance at life for Sydney. She would go from being unable to walk, unable to bathe herself as a young woman, the dignity and the devastation of these conditions is difficult. And this spinal fusion in New York is very complex, but it has a very high success rate. I'm in touch with Canadians who've had the fusion surgery and are living an almost completely normal life because the pressure is taken off of the spinal cord. It's remarkable what's possible with this surgery. It's just not available here. And this would mean that Sydney could go on to live a normal life as a young woman and with some mobility restrictions, with on balance, I think we'd all be willing to live with. But it means returning to a full life, and that's why I can't give up on Sydney. And I'm hoping, and I truly appreciate this opportunity, Devin, to speak to the people of London. Please come and join me for my walk. It starts Tuesday the 4th with the chance of giving Sydney a second shot at life.
0: You're going to be going through London, Woodstock, Thamesford, Ingersoll, Paris, Brantford, Ancaster, Hamilton, Burlington, Oakville, Port Credit, Toronto, and Queen's Park. This starts Tuesday. You're going to be at Victoria Park at about 10 a.m. on Tuesday as well. If people would like to follow your journey, would like to maybe advocate on your behalf, would like to support in some way, how can they do that?
11: The best way it would be to go to milesforamiracle.com. That's miles, the number four, the letter A, miracle.com. So milesforamiracle.com. If you can reach me and follow us and our journey there, also on Facebook at milesforamiracle.com. And Teresa Armstrong has been a supporter since the beginning. If you reach out to her office, she will, her assistants will happily direct you towards how to contact us. And we would love the support of anybody in London. This is our home. This is where our heart is. This is where we are beginning. Milesforamiracle.com with the number four, the letter A. And I'd be happy to receive anybody's messages and come walk with me. You're invited, and we would love the support.
0: And you're going to, as you said there, you're going to walk the whole distance.
11: I'm walking every kilometer of that 200 kilometers. This is a walk with an empty wheelchair that's going to symbolize everything that's been taken from Sydney. It symbolizes the hope that is still in me as her father to return her to a normal life. And I intend to walk every kilometer of that journey.
0: Well, Sydney deserves that second shot at life, and you're doing a wonderful thing. And I hope you're successful. We'll keep on this. We'll keep in touch, and hopefully... Hopefully you can beat the odds here. We can bring some change. You can get that that surgery for Sydney.
11: That's our hope, Mike. Thank you so much for this opportunity. I really appreciate it. And That is our hope to ultimately bring change for the others that follow that get this neck injury. Devin, thank you so much for this opportunity. I'm so grateful for it.
0: Joe, you're welcome, and good luck with the walk.
11: Thank you so much. Take care.
0: You as well. That's Joe Gesualdi. He is a London man pushing his daughter's empty wheelchair to Queen's Park starting Tuesday to raise awareness about the OHIP Out of Country program in general and Miles for a Miracle in specific in terms of getting this surgery that his daughter needs. If you like the website, I'll mention again, it's Miles for the number four, amiracle.com. Miles4amiracle.com. If you are driving about and you need some information, just email me and I'll make sure you get the information you need. We'll take a break. When we return, more of The Morning Show with Devin Peacock on 980 CFPL.
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0: Data centers have been in the news a lot this month. 2 weeks ago, Hamilton decided against a moratorium on data centers. Earlier this week, Mississauga voted in favor of one. And Strathroy-Curradoc is on the fringes of this. The conversation in Strathroy-Curradoc is a little bit different than what we've seen in Hamilton and Mississauga. So a public meeting was scheduled for next week after a zoning application was filed to add data centers as one of the several permitted uses for a large property. No specific project had been proposed, but it was believed to be a data center, and there was just really a lot more questions than answers. There was a big public response to this, and the story yesterday was that people were quite concerned about this, and this public meeting was going to be held, but that appears to have changed. Colin Grantham is the mayor of Strathroy-Curradoc and joins us now. Colin, I appreciate the time today.
3: Good morning, Devin.
0: So what has the past couple of days been like in Strathroy-Curradoc? Sounds like it's been pretty busy.
3: How about hectic, Devin? It's been extremely hectic. It's actually been a learning session for me also. But just to clarify, yes, council received notification last night that the landowner has pulled the one request for land use data center, which is great news. Still requesting the other uses, but so the public meeting will be held Tuesday night, but the very contentious data center has been removed.
0: Okay, so I mean, that sounds like that should alleviate maybe some of the concerns that have been going around the community.
3: The word being some, Devin, there are still some concerns. It doesn't preclude anyone else from asking for, you know, data center or rezoning. I think what we need to do rather quickly is do as others have. I've heard you reference Mississauga. I think we need to put a interim bylaw, use bylaw in place rather quickly, just while we get an understanding of data centers and really what they entail and what they are.
0: Yeah, that's what I think is interesting about this. We've seen a lot of these conversations down in the United States. It hasn't really been the same in Canada, although we seem to be having more of these conversations now. And municipalities do need to be thinking about this because it's going to be a conversation I think we're going to be hearing and having more and more.
3: I think you're right, Devin. There is going to be more. Early days, I would call it a bit of the Wild West right now. I suspect that, data center owners are going to be going to every municipality that they can and find some land to do it. So we just need some regulations put in place.
0: Did you hear in terms of any reasoning for why the portion about the data center was pulled from this zoning application, or was it just the notice that had happened?
3: No, I suspect, the landowner could read the tea leaves. I can tell you that majority of council, if not unanimous, was against it. So being smart and reading the tea leaves, recognizing it would probably be turned down. I was working on a motion myself for Tuesday to deny that application. So I just think being smart business people, they read the tea leaves.
0: Do you think it was for a data center?
3: Pardon me?
0: Do you think this was leading towards potentially a data center, or could it have been something else?
3: No, that would be conjecture on my part. I think that land is either up for sale or for lease, and the landowner just looking for, pre-approved land uses to make it more attractive to any potential renter or buyer.
0: You mentioned it being pretty hectic this week. What did you hear, or what did council hear from people in Strathroy-Curradoc?
3: Pretty overwhelming, emphatic no. Don't want it. And I'm glad you said that, Devin, that this is Strathroy Caradoc. You know, we concentrate on the fact it's in the town of Strathroy, but I have heard from people in Mount Bridges, they don't want it there. And I reassure people, this is Strathroy Caradoc. So there will not be one in Strathroy Caradoc, but an emphatic no, just no.
0: You mentioned, you know, I mentioned Hamilton, Mississauga, and you mentioned, you know, municipalities should be thinking about this. Do we need to maybe even have regional conversations? Because let's say there's, I won't name any municipality, but one municipality decides they want to do this. There's an impact for all municipalities. Not that other municipalities necessarily get to say what, you know, another municipality does, but is it maybe a regional discussion we should be having here?
3: So I would agree with you, especially in the rural areas. You know, you think of where Strathroy Caradoc is, you know, we're abutted by another municipality, Adelaide Metcalf. So anything that we do would impact them greatly. But I think more than a regional discussion, it has to be a senior level of government discussion. You know, it needs to be a discussion amongst the feds and the province. What are the rules? What are the regulations in place? Because at the end of the day, municipalities, we're at the will of the province. You know, they control the rules more or less. So we need both senior levels of government to quickly come up with some regulations. And I think that's why you're seeing the interim use control bylaws or a moratorium begin to be put in place for municipalities, just waiting for, you know, the senior levels of government to take some leadership on this file.
0: This may not be a perfect comparison, but to me, there's a bit of a hint of some of the discussions we've had in the past about if there's going to be, you know, a dump of sorts that, you know, something the province might want to have, or something the or even if, you know, with nuclear waste, say, if something like that, where the municipal, the province or the feds want something to be in a given area, but there's sometimes there's support for a project, sometimes there's opposition for a project. But at the end of the day, that local decision making really does matter in terms of what people in that municipality want.
3: No, and you know what, Devin, that's an apt comparison, not one I thought of, but you're correct. The one that came to mind for me was wind turbines. If you recall, when wind turbines were first introduced, I mean, there's a great pushback by the community, but no, I think that's a great comparator. It dumps.
0: So for this application, it's still going, this public meeting next week is still going ahead?
3: Oh, absolutely. I mean, all that's happened is the landowner has removed that one request for permitted land use. Excuse me. He's still asking for three other permitted land uses, which are, you know, pretty innocuous, pretty straightforward, agriculture being one and education and industrial being the others. So, no, it needs to go ahead. You know, the landowner has a right to ask for approval of a use. Just very glad to see he's removed data center. Should be a fairly smooth meeting now.
0: That's a different type of, maybe it's going to be a busier meeting on Tuesday than maybe otherwise, or less busy than otherwise. I know what this was pulled a little bit last night, so reaction might just be starting to come in this morning. But have you heard or seen any reaction in town because of this?
3: No, I've heard a lot, and I did, you know, I made a statement last night where I announced that it had been pulled, but I did state we need guardrails in place. And, you know, the public are agreeing, let's get the guardrails in place to control it and just to stop this in the future.
0: Well, it's been a hectic week, but I'm hopefully it's going to be a less hectic weekend. Colin, I certainly appreciate the time.
3: No, appreciate it, Devin. Thank you very much for the time.
0: Have a good day.
3: Take care.
0: That's Colin Grantham, mayor of Strathroy Caradoc. And this is a conversation, as I was saying with the mayor, that I think we're obviously going to be seeing and hearing of more and more. But this is something that, let's say, you know, Strathroy Caradoc decided to go ahead and do this, just for argument's sake. This is, well, he mentioned Adelaide Metcalf, but this, I think, would also impact London. This impacts everybody. It doesn't mean we get a say in what they decide, but I do believe this is a regional discussion, and I would agree with what he was saying in terms of, you know, provincially and federally, this is part of a bigger discussion that we need to start to have. We're having it on the local levels. Hamilton's had it. Mississauga's had it in a roundabout way. Strathroy Caradoc has had it here. London really hasn't had it yet, but that conversation and that debate is coming. And maybe it is an election issue in terms of what do we want to do in the future? How do we want to make our land available in the future if this comes and there is an application on our doors? How will we respond? What will we want in that sort of a situation? So a dialing down of the temperature in Strathroy, Caradoc, but the issue is still very much present. We'll take a break. When we return, more of The Morning Show with Devin Peacock on 980 CFPL.
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9: Chance of a little bit of ground fog early this morning. Otherwise, sunny for much of the day with increasing cloud as the humidity comes up later today. And the temperature up to 30 degrees today and 20 degrees tonight, partly cloudy. Mostly cloudy tomorrow, 26. A little bit cooler just because of the cloud cover. There is a chance of a late shower, but most of the chance this weekend is Sunday, first half of the day. Showers, maybe a thunderstorm, and rather spotty at that. And then cloudy in the afternoon, 25. Civic holiday and Tuesday both look sunny, 26 and 28. Today's high, 30.
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0: The London Police Service is stepping up its fight against human trafficking through a new partnership with a national organization, Not In My City. Officers and civilian staff are requiring specialized training to help recognize the warning signs of human trafficking and sexual exploitation. Police say early intervention is critical in identifying victims, connecting them with support, and holding traffickers accountable. Human trafficking is one of the fastest growing crimes in Canada. London has been identified as a key location for this. We have the 401 and the 402 right there. London Police Detective Inspector Jennifer Knoll joins us now to talk about this. I appreciate the time today.
1: Hi, good morning, Devin. Thanks for having me.
0: So I wanted to start just by talking about human trafficking and sexual exploitation itself. How big of an issue is it in London?
1: It's a very big issue in London, and it's something that not a lot of people know about. It's not something that we talk about publicly and necessarily share broadly when it happens to someone, either personally or to someone that they know, but it's a very big issue and it keeps us very busy at London Police.
0: Yeah, I think it's something that people may not think about happening or may not, couldn't happen here, but it does. And the 401, I mentioned it, but the 401, the 402 do play a big role in that, right?
1: That's right. And this is part of the reason that it's such a challenge to investigate and prosecute, and why the partnership with other police services and groups such as Not In My City plays such a huge role in connecting folks that might move around to avoid detection.
0: So how did the partnership with Not In My City come about?
1: Well, that's one thing that Chief Taitrong brings to London Police is he is an expert in human trafficking. That's probably was the biggest focus of his career. And we're lucky enough that with that, he brought some of his connections and resources and knowledge. Paul Brandt, who is the founder and CEO of Not In My City, reached out to the chief, and they've had a relationship to make sure that London Police was involved in this initiative.
0: What will happen as part of it?
1: So as part of this initiative, we've already started. Most of our frontline officers have already completed the training, and that training is to help officers recognize the signs of human trafficking and then what to do about it once they see that or they might suspect it, or if someone in the community brings forward a concern. And there's also connections with the London Airport, making sure that the city and our community is aware of what those signs are and what to do. So making sure that information is easily available in locations where folks might be trafficked so that they have easy access to it. That also includes working with our hotels and motels. We have really good working relationships with those folks who might be in a position to see something that they could report.
0: This might be difficult, but what does human trafficking look like, or how do we look for it, or for the not the average person, I mean not police, but what does it look like?
1: I'm so glad you asked that question. That was the one thing I was really hoping we could leave people with today, because I think sometimes in our minds maybe we have from movies or television an idea of what it looks like, and it's really right in front of us. It's hiding in plain sight. And it might be someone that you actually know, and it might be happening to you. And it could look like, you know, there's not one sign, but anything where someone appears to be controlled by someone else. They may be unable to speak freely or seem fearful or anxious. Someone who has unexplained injuries. It could also look like suddenly having expensive items or multiple phones, maybe having salon treatments that perhaps they can't afford that seem unexplained, becoming isolated from friends or family.
0: So with that, like when you based on that, how important is earlier intervention for something?
1: It is so important because, you know, the longer that individuals who are being trafficked are under the control of the trafficker, it is really, really difficult to get out. Community, family, like I said, folks who work in service industries that might see someone, you know, that connection, that reaching out and asking, are you okay? I can help you. I can call for help. That might be, you know, the lifeline that they need to get out. Because once you're under that control, it is so very difficult to step away from that.
0: When we're talking about this, there's human trafficking and sexual exploitation. They can go together. Mm-hmm. Does one or the other come first, or does that really, either way, is there one that, I just concur in terms of trying to identify it and find it and so we can stop it?
1: Yeah, and when I think of sexual exploitation, you know, I often think of how the internet has come into our lives and has changed things, and the internet can be used for sexual exploitation as well. Anytime that we're having someone that is being pressured to use their body in a way that they don't feel comfortable to, that they don't consent to, or they're not really in a position to be able to consent, such as someone who is young or vulnerable, all of those things, these are signs, right? So if you're feeling like someone seems secretive, something seems off, the biggest takeaway is trust your gut. Talk to that person, tell them that you care about them, that you're worried, provide them access to resources. They can go on the London Police website at londonpolice.ca for resources. notinmycity.ca has some great resources as well. There's a quick escape button if they need to get rid of the screen quickly. There's lots of doors to find access to resources, and we have lots of really good resources in the city and country. And the goal here is to raise awareness so that the people who need those resources can access them.
0: Absolutely. When we look at this being one of the fastest growing crimes in the country, do we know why that might be the case?
1: Certainly awareness, I think, plays into that. And, you know, I think this has been going on since the beginning of time. And the more that we're aware of it, you know, the numbers do go up. But access to online, you know, we didn't have that before, so it had to be a face-to-face to try and recruit someone. But certainly when we have folks who are spending time online who might be feeling vulnerable or lonely or looking for some kind of, you know, genuine connection, there's a lot of different ways now that people who are looking to take advantage of folks that they can have access to them.
0: Well, it's a great initiative, and not surprised, but glad to see London Police as part of it. Certainly appreciate the time today.
1: My pleasure. Have a great day.
0: You as well. That is a London Police Detective Inspector Jennifer Knoll. If you would like to get more information, notinmycity.ca is the website. I've got it up on my screen right now. It's a pretty easy to navigate website. Can provide a lot of different assistance for anyone looking to get more information. I mean, this was something where there is, you know, obviously training for police and civilian staff that, as the detective inspector was telling us, has largely already happened, but there can be roles for the average person to play in all of this, that to see something. And it's, I mean, when we talk about bullying, we sometimes say, if you see something, say something. And that could also apply here as well, just to be on the lookout so we can help our fellow people. We'll take a break. When we return, more of The Morning Show with Devin Peacock on 980 CFPL.
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12: This is Global News. I'm Heather Good. Police will continue their investigation today into the explosion at a vacant house on Baseline Road West in London. It happened Wednesday afternoon. One person still has critical injuries. A local developer who owns the property says it was not abandoned, and London Fire says the house was inspected on a monthly basis. The cause of the fire has not been determined. London police are taking another step to stop human trafficking. They have partnered with Not In My City, a national anti-human trafficking organization. The initiative will provide education and awareness training to help identify and prevent that crime. Experts say recognizing early warning signs can interrupt exploitation and connect victims with the support they need sooner. The deadline nears on a potential WestJet strike. Both sides say they're continuing contract talks. If a deal has not been reached by Sunday morning, either side could begin a work stoppage. And that would see hundreds of flights canceled during a long weekend in much of the country. This passenger says he's not sure what he'll do.
13: On the way home, I'm not sure what's going to happen. So I'm kind of up in the air going, am I going to have to book another flight?
12: WestJet is allowing passengers traveling between July 30th and August 4th to make a one-time change or cancellation with no fees. Statistics Canada is set to give an early look at how the economy fared in the second quarter of the year.
14: StatCan's early indications from last month pointed to a 0.1% rise in real GDP for May, a slowdown from the solid 0.5% advance in April. The May and early June results will provide StatCan's first estimate for where the economy ended up in the second quarter, after two consecutive quarterly declines in real GDP. The Bank of Canada and most economists were surprised by the mild contraction in the first 3 months of the year. Michelle Zedekian, the Canadian Press.
12: You can savor your holiday weekend with ribs, music, and craft beer in downtown London. Rib Fest is back at Victoria Park for the long weekend. Organizers say about 100 vendors, including 10 rib rigs, are taking part in this year's event, which is expected to attract about 200,000 people. It runs from 11 a.m. to 11 p.m. today to Sunday, and wraps up at 9 p.m. on the holiday Monday. A look at the regional forecast from the Global News Weather Center. Mainly sunny today, a chance of showers, a high of 29, the humidex 34. Tonight, mainly cloudy, 40% chance of showers, risk of a thunderstorm, a low of 18. For the long weekend, tomorrow, a mix of sun and clouds, 40% chance of showers, risk of a thunderstorm, a high of 28. It's going to feel like 32. Sunday, cloudy, 40% chance of showers, a high of 29. And for holiday Monday, sunny and getting up to 26 degrees. We're first to let you know about breaking news on air and online at globalnews.ca. I'm Heather Good. This is Global News.
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1: Another very nice summer day. It's a warm one, 30 degrees today, and still no rain. I don't expect very much, even Saturday night or Sunday when there will be a little bit. There may not be much. Maybe somebody will get a downpour, but not today. Sunny, increasing cloud later this afternoon, 30 degrees, and partly cloudy tonight, 20. Tomorrow, mostly cloudy, 26, with a chance of a late shower, and that goes on into Sunday with a chance of a thunderstorm in the first half of the day there. Looks cloudy and dry the second half, 25. Civic Holiday looks fine, sunny and 26. Today's high, 30.
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0: We are into the third hour of the program. Good morning, everybody. Good to have you along with us. 8:08 on a Friday morning, and what a Friday it's going to be. Sunny, high of 30 today, going to feel like 34 with the Humidex. Partly cloudy tonight, low of 20. It's a great way to start a long weekend. Here's a pretty great story. This is a nice one. A London construction company is giving back in a unique way. JR Construction has launched a children's book called Building Roads, Building Hope, as part of a campaign supporting Ronald McDonald House Charity, Southwestern Ontario. Company has already committed at least $150,000 to the charity, with proceeds from the book on top of that. This is a story that introduces young readers to construction equipment. Now, JR Construction is part of the BRT construction along Wellington Road there. And that seems to be part of all of this, but let's get the story. Ryan Arts is the CEO of JR Construction, joins us now. I appreciate the time today.
2: Well, Devin, thank you very much for having me on and the opportunity. That's a great opening, too. Going to be a great weekend.
0: Looking yeah.
2: To it.
0: Absolutely. So there's the donation here and there's the book, both of which are pretty great. Let's start on the donation itself. How did you decide on Ronald McDonald House for a donation here?
2: Yeah, every year our team kind of votes on a primary charity. I mean, we support all kinds of charities and organizations across the community, but we kind of focus our efforts and energies on one specific charity each year. And this year, the team voted at our holiday party to support Ronald McDonald House.
0: And with Ronald McDonald House, there's a personal connection, too, with some of your team members, too, right?
2: Well, I think there's a personal connection with many team members. Actually, they do support so many people in our community. But the way this book came about, it was definitely the power.

0: steamrolling in a way that first it was an idea of like, how are we going to tie, you know, this difficult construction site that's affecting the house negatively and the hospital negatively to fundraising. And then we were like, well, let's brand a big excavator, create awareness. And then another team member said, let's create a book. And then we said, well, let's talk to the crew about that book. And then Brad Lawlick, the site super who's doing that project, has a amazing story of Ronald McDonough supporting him and his family. And he was super passionate about it and gets right to work building a great storyline. And it's just amazing what comes together when everybody just says yes, even though you didn't know exactly what it was going to be in the first place. We just knew that we wanted to support, you know, the community and support a great organization that's supporting our community.
1: It's a great story from a couple of different angles. Now, was the decision to do the book also done at the Christmas party?
0: No. So the $150,000 campaign, we've been doing this kind of campaign for the last 4 or 5 years, and that commitment is really what the company's focused on. Hey, we're gonna, you know, put our minds together in a bunch of different ways. We have a charity golf tournament that's coming up with a whole bunch of our business partners who support it in a huge way. Our team members do different initiatives along the way. We do a matching donation at our health and safety meeting, and many different ways that we generate the funds. But then this was just an idea on top of that that kind of steamrolled, and I think it has a lot of potential to raise a whole lot more. So we need people to get the word out.
1: Absolutely,
0: if they like the idea.
1: We'll make sure people know where to get the book in just a moment. I was asking just because if the book came from your Christmas party, I want to go to your Christmas parties, because that sounds like one of those ideas where everyone just keep going and going and going and building. But it's a great story. So you're a construction company. You're not a publisher, obviously. What was the process like for, you know, getting this book all together?
0: Well, our marketing specialist Nick Wilton, he had the idea for the book and approached me with it. And I said, yeah, let's do it. You know, again, not knowing exactly how we're going to do it, but certainly, you know, AI helps with a lot of that these days, makes something possible that I think probably would have been too difficult to turn around and, you know, become extremely expensive and all these kind of obstacles. But again, you just keep saying yes. And when he talks to Brad, and Brad comes up with this great storyline and ties it to the machinery on site, which, you know, ties it to the supporting the hospital and Ronald McDonald House, it just comes together. I really don't know how it all happens, but
1: it's happened,
0: a whole bunch of people are focused on something great, it's amazing what can happen.
1: So the story in general, it's about a young person who encounters some construction, right? I mean, that's the extreme Coles Notes version.
0: Yeah, James is a young lad, and like many children, are fascinated with the big machines. And he stops, or he's driving along the road with his parents and sees the machinery and wants to stop and take a look. And then he meets Brad on the side of the site and asks a whole bunch of great questions about the project. And then he sees the excavator, which, again, if you go down the Wellington BRT project, you'll see this excavator. You can't miss it. And he goes, why does that one have a big heart on the back of it? And Brad says that's the most important question of the day, and then talks about how Ronald McDonald House is supporting our community, and we're just trying to, you know, raise awareness and support the community in the same way. So it's a really cool story that ties, you know, the benefits of construction to the community together, ties children's fascination with that, and ties it to awareness of how there is so many people in our community doing great things.
1: It's a great idea. If people want to buy the book, where can they get it?
0: We're still working on getting the media releases and stuff out there, but the easiest way right now is probably to either go to our JR's Instagram account. The link is in the bio of that, or Google JR Ronald McDonald House book. That'll come up with two or three links, Ronald McDonald House as a site and JR's site. Going to the Ronald McDonald House site. So the donations are direct to Ronald McDonald House, and it's just a donation. That's been overwhelming right now. The average donation is actually over $80, but it's a minimum donation of $25, and we'll send you a copy of the book in the mail.
1: Well, it's a great idea, and it's wonderfully generous.

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1: We're just fortunate to have the opportunity to support the community in this unique way, and it gets us all excited about the work we do and the opportunities. So appreciate you having me on.
0: Thank you very much, and have a good weekend.
1: You too. Thank you.
0: That's Ryan Arts, CEO of JR Construction. So the book, Building Roads, Building Hope, is part of their campaign supporting Ronald McDonald House Charities Southwestern Ontario. They're donating $150,000 to the charity. Ronald McDonald House has been impacted by the construction on Wellington that JR Construction is doing. They were contracted to do it. And so as a result of that, they're donating some money to Ronald McDonald House. They're also having proceeds from the book add on top of that. So Building Roads, Building Hope is, again, the name of the book. You can find it on their Instagram. There's a link there. And it's a minimum of $25. People are doing more than that, all for a great cause. Ronald McDonald House does so much positive good in the community. It's a worthwhile charity and wonderful to see this happening here. It's a very cool story. And you know what? If you are a new parent, this might be right up your alley for story time for the kids or for grandparents or for a gift for a new parent. Jim Kelly over on FM 96 just had a kid. Might get that for him. We'll take a break. When we return, more of The Morning Show with Devin Peacock on 980 CFPL.
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0: Sunny, high of 30 today, humidex sitting at 34, partly cloudy tonight, low of 20. Let's see what's in the spotlight today. This is where we take a longer look at the stories making headlines today. We have three stories in the spotlight, and we start with the house explosion on Baseline Road. Investigators continue working to determine what caused the explosion that completely leveled a vacant home on Baseline Road and critically injured one man. Emergency crews found the two-story house reduced to rubble with damage extending to nearby vehicles and a detached garage. Firefighters first extinguished a small fire before searching the debris to make sure nobody else was trapped. London Fire say both gas and hydro service were still connected when crews arrived. Under the city's vacant building bylaw, utilities generally must be disconnected or otherwise secured after a vacant building has been vacant for 60 days unless they're needed for safety or security. The property owner says the home had only recently become vacant after tenants moved out and that utilities remain connected for practical reasons, including heating, security, and other building systems. He also says the property had experienced ongoing issues with trespassing and encampments on nearby lots, although he wasn't aware of anyone living inside the home. The explosion has also renewed debate about how vacant properties awaiting redevelopment should be managed. Ward 11 Councillor Skylar Frank told CTV News that residents had raised concerns about the site for years and believe the city should examine whether some vacant buildings should be demolished sooner or secured more effectively. The three properties were rezoned several years ago for a proposed 14-story apartment building, but the project has yet to move forward. For now, investigators with the Ontario Fire Marshal's Office, London Fire, Police, and Enbridge continue to examine the scene. The cause of the explosion remains unknown, and officials have not said what led to the blast or why the injured man was at the property. Now, WestJet and its flight attendants union are continuing their contract talks as the clock ticks closer to a possible strike. If a deal is not reached by Sunday morning, either side could begin a work stoppage that would see hundreds of flights canceled during a long weekend in much of the country. The Canadian Union of Public Employees, which represents 4,400 flight attendants at WestJet, triggered the 72-hour countdown that ends on Sunday just after midnight in Calgary, where Canada's second-largest airline is headquartered. WestJet responded with a lockout notice on the same time frame. The company has not disclosed how many flights have been canceled in anticipation of a strike or a lockout, but it is standard practice for airlines to wind down flight schedules ahead of a deadline so that planes and crews are not left scrambling to return. Ahead of the potential strike, WestJet had been allowing passengers traveling between yesterday and August the 4th to make a one-time change or cancellation with no fees. Ticket holders given notice of a cancellation due to the strike are eligible for refunds. So as I said, WestJet may start canceling flights ahead of the possible strike, so planes don't get stranded around the world. Any cancellations aren't necessarily an indicator that a strike is more likely. WestJet's flight attendants are after some of the same improvements attained by Air Canada's flight attendants last year. Air Canada's flight attendants agreed to a four-year deal last summer with wage increases of 2% each year. The deal also included an agreement to partly pay them for the first hour of time spent waiting on the ground. The union wants ground pay for WestJet workers as well, arguing that Flight attendants work up to 35 unpaid hours per month. That is a claim disputed by the airline. Any Londoners who are flying WestJet while there is labor uncertainty are encouraged to call ahead to check the status of your flight. And the Civic Holiday Long Weekend is underway, and it's going to be a busy one. Ribfest has returned to Victoria Park. It started yesterday. It runs through Monday. Thousands are expected to visit for ribs, barbecue, live entertainment, and dozens of food and craft vendors. It is one of the city's biggest summer traditions. On Saturday, Dundas Place will also host the Utsvam Onam Carnival. This is one of southwestern Ontario's largest South Indian cultural celebrations. It features music, performances, food, and family activities. You will also have two chances to catch the London Majors this weekend. Home games are tonight and again on Monday evening at Labatt Memorial Park. If your plans include a trip to Lake Huron, it's worth checking out that the beach conditions before you leave home. Several beaches remain under no swim advisories because of elevated E. coli levels, including beaches in Goderich, Amberley, Hay Township, Pavilion Rowan, Kincardine, and Point Clark. Grand Bend's North Beach has returned to safe levels after earlier testing, but additional water testing continues throughout the region. The results of those tests should be available by tomorrow at the latest. If you are hitting the highway over the long weekend, OPP are reminding everyone that safety should come first. Police have also increased enforcement on roads across the province, focusing on speeding, impaired driving, distracted driving, and seatbelt use. 9 people died on OPP-patrolled roads during last year's Civic Holiday Weekend. Please remind everyone to slow down, buckle up, and stay sober while paying attention behind the wheel. The forecast for the long weekend includes some cloud, but not a lot of rain. Today on Monday will be sunny. Saturday and Sunday will be mostly cloudy with a chance of rain, but the forecast is shifting. Rain could come Saturday evening into Sunday morning. Temperatures are going to hover between 25 and 30 degrees. Checking out the price of gas, it'll be more expensive to fill up at the pumps this morning. If you are traveling, most stations are charging $1.79.9 for a liter of regular this morning. That's 3 cents higher than yesterday. Diesel went up overnight. It rose by 9 cents. It's selling for $2.25 a liter today. There were some stations selling gas for below $1.70 this morning, but that was pretty early. You can expect that to change. At last check, the Costcos were sitting at $1.68.9 for regular. Checking out what happened on this day in history. In the year 1498, Christopher Columbus landed in Trinidad. In 1687, Fort Niagara was built at the mouth of the Niagara River. In 1790, the first U.S. patent was issued to Samuel Hopkins of Vermont for the chemical formula for potash used in making soap and glass. In 1836, the first Canadian railway opened, the track of the Champlain and St. Lawrence Railway was built of a wooden base and wooden rails and covered with a protective metal strip. In 1868, the Imperial Parliament passed the Rupert's Land Act. This allowed Canada to acquire the Northwest Territories. In 1877, Thomas Edison patented the first sound recording device. In 1910, a British doctor sought for the murder and mutilation of his wife was arrested near Rimouski, Quebec. The arrest of Holly Harvey Crippen marked the first use of radio in tracking down a criminal. In 1917, the Third Battle of Ypres, also known as Passchendaele, began in Belgium during the First World War. The Canadians captured the Passchendaele Ridge on November the 7th, after earlier attempts by the Australians, New Zealanders, and British had failed. The Canadians suffered over 15,000 dead and wounded in the battle and were awarded 9 Victoria Crosses for bravery. In 1928, Leo the Lion roared for the first time at the beginning of MGM's first talking movie, White Shadows in the South Seas. In 1950, Canadian destroyers arrived in Tokyo to join UN forces in the Korean War. In 1953, 20 people died when a bus struck a stalled truck and plunged into a canal in Morrisburg. In 1955, 17-year-old Marilyn Bell of Toronto became the youngest person at the time to swim the English Channel. In 1981, Major League Baseball players ended a 49-day strike. 1987, tornadoes cut through Edmonton during the afternoon rush hour, killing at least 27 people, injuring 250, and causing $150 million damage. In 1996, Casino Rama opened in Orillia. In 2006, the Supreme Court of Canada ruled 7-0 that judges have the power to order catch-up payments when the income of a parent paying support increases or if it is concealed. In 2019, a public inquiry found systemic failures in Ontario's long-term care system allowed serial killer Elizabeth Wetlaufer to murder 8 elderly residents in southwestern Ontario. The inquiry made 91 recommendations after she was sentenced to life in prison for killing 8 people with insulin overdoses and attempting to kill 4 others in Woodstock in London. And on this day in 2025, U.S. President Donald Trump signed off on an executive order pushing 35% tariffs on Canada beginning August the 1st of that year. Happy birthday to Samantha Shields. That is from Vicky, Colette, and Cindy. Hope it's a good day for you. You share a birthday with Mark Cuban, who turned 68 today. Wesley Snipes is 64. Fatboy Slim is 63. Author J.K. Rowling is 61. Zach Brown of the Zach Brown Band is 48. B.J. Novak is 47. And former Toronto FC player Michael Bradley is 39. If you'd like to celebrate a birthday, anniversary, or a milestone, send me an email at devin@980cfpl.ca. That's the morning spotlight. We need to pause. When we return, we'll have more of The Morning Show with Devin Peacock on 980 CFPL.
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0: A London man is set to begin a long journey to Toronto. Next week, Joe Gesualdi is going to begin a six-week journey to push his daughter's empty wheelchair to Queen's Park to raise money and awareness for her medically necessary neurosurgery and for a workable path to care. His daughter, Sydney, has been accepted for a surgery down in the United States, but OHIP has denied their request for out-of-country funding. Joe Gesualdi joins us now to talk about this. Joe, appreciate the time today.
1: Devin, good morning. Thank you so much for the opportunity to talk to you and our fellow citizens of London about Sydney and the wheelchair walk that's coming up, Miles for a Miracle. I really appreciate the opportunity this morning.
0: Of course. Before we talk about Miles for a Miracle and what's happening, how's Sydney doing?
1: Sydney's not well, Devin. She suffered catastrophic neck injury, and she suffers from instability of the neck and the inability for her neck to support her head, which puts pressure on her spinal cord. So she's lost almost all function. She's not able to walk. She's not able to bathe. She went from a 24-year-old young, very bright young lady to spending most of her time in bed. We care for her here, both my wife and I, 24/7. Unfortunately, she's really not doing well.
0: I'm sorry to hear that. Obviously, as any parent would, you want to help her get better. And it seems like there is a path, but it's being somewhat blocked here by OHIP. What's happening?
1: Yes. So we've gone through the process here in Canada. It's been 3 years this July since she was rear-ended at Warncliffe and Byron. We've exhausted every option, been denied by every neurologist that we've been referred to. And we are out of options. We had identified a surgeon in New York City who has done over 1,000 of these neck complex, very complex, detailed neck surgeries, and with a very high success rate. And we have identified him, and he has accepted Sydney for a candidate for fusion surgery in the United States and applied to OHIP out of country funding and was denied, which is not unique to us with this specific neck injury. There's many Canadians and many Ontarians who have been through this exact process, just like us with this specific neck injury that have been denied care. And it's tragic to know that just across the border, there is a surgical option that the entire world recognizes with a very high success rate, including many Canadians here that have gone through this exact path. We're not really blazing a new path in that respect of seeking surgery outside the United States. It's just tragic and heartbreaking to know that the surgery is available. OHIP's denied our application. We're in an appeal process right now. We're lucky enough to have a lawyer representing us, but it's unknown what those results are going to be. So I've taken the step to, as any father would, to not give up on my daughter, my child. Because I know that the success rate of the surgery is high, and I'm going to begin my walk here in London on Tuesday, August the 4th, and walk her empty wheelchair 200 kilometers to Queen's Park and have a press conference on September the 16th with Teresa Armstrong and hopefully a few other household names in politics and joining me at the end to ask Doug Ford to please review this out-of-country OHIP funding process. Sydney meets all of the criteria Her doctors have validated her. Her Canadian doctors have validated her condition, have supported her need for surgery. We've met all of the criteria, but it seems that as we've become more familiar with the out-of-country funding process with OHIP, the process is unachievable, and that's really the heart of our legal action in the appeal process. And that's kind of where we're at right now, Devin.
0: What would it mean for Sydney if she was able to get this surgery?
1: Thank you for that question. That is the second chance at life for Sydney. She would go from being unable to walk, unable to bathe herself as a young woman, the dignity and the devastation of these conditions is difficult. And this spinal fusion in New York is very complex, but it has a very high success rate. I'm in touch with Canadians who've had the fusion surgery and are living an almost completely normal life because the pressure is taken off of the spinal cord. It's remarkable what's possible with this surgery. It's just not available here. And this would mean that Sydney could go on to live a normal life as a young woman and with some mobility restrictions, with on balance, I think we'd all be willing to live with. But it means returning to a full life. And that's why I can't give up on Sydney. And I'm hoping, and I truly appreciate this opportunity, Devin, to speak to the people of London. Please come and join me for my walk. It starts Tuesday the 4th with the chance of giving Sydney a second shot at life.
0: You're going to be going through London, Woodstock, Thamesford, Ingersoll, Paris, Brantford, Ancaster, Hamilton, Burlington, Oakville, Port Credit, Toronto, and Queen's Park. This starts Tuesday. You're going to be at Victoria Park at about 10 a.m. on Tuesday as well. If people would like to follow your journey, would like to maybe advocate on your behalf, would like to support in some way, how can they do that?
1: The best way it would be to go to milesforamiracle.com. That's miles, the number four, the letter A, miracle.com. So milesforamiracle.com. If you can reach me and follow us and our journey there, also on Facebook at milesforamiracle.com. And Teresa Armstrong has been a supporter since the beginning. If you reach out to her office, she will, her assistants will happily direct you towards how to contact us. And we would love the support of anybody in London. This is our home. This is where our heart is. This is where we are beginning. Milesforamiracle.com. With the number four, the letter A, and I'd be happy to receive anybody's messages and come walk with me. You're invited, and we would love the support.
0: And you're gonna, as you said there, you're gonna walk the whole distance.
1: I'm walking every kilometer of that 200 kilometers. This is a walk with an empty wheelchair that's going to symbolize everything that's been taken from Sydney. It symbolizes the hope that is still in me as her father to return her to a normal life. And I intend to walk every kilometer of that journey.
0: Well, Sydney deserves that second shot at life, and you're doing a wonderful thing. And I hope you're successful. We'll keep on this. We'll keep in touch. And hopefully hopefully you can beat the odds here. We can bring some change. You can get that that surgery for Sydney.
1: That's our hope, Mike. Thank you so much for this opportunity. I really appreciate it. And that is our hope, to ultimately bring change for the others that follow that get this neck injury. Mike, sorry, Devin, thank you so much for this opportunity. I'm so grateful for it.
0: Joe, you're welcome, and good luck with the walk.
1: Thank you so much. Take care.
0: You as well. That's Joe Gesualdi. He is a London man. pushing his daughter's empty wheelchair to Queen's Park starting Tuesday to raise awareness about the OHIP Out of Country program in general and Miles for a Miracle in specific in terms of getting this surgery that his daughter needs. If you like the website, I'll mention again, it's Miles for the number four, amiracle.com. Miles4amiracle.com. If you are driving about and you need some information, just email me and I'll make sure you get the information you need. We'll take a break. When we return, more of The Morning Show with Devin Peacock on 980 CFPL.
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9: From the 980 CFPL Weather Center, here's John Wilson.
10: Chance of a little bit of ground fog early this morning. Otherwise, sunny for much of the day with increasing cloud as the humidity comes up later today. And the temperature up to 30 degrees today and 20 degrees tonight, partly cloudy. Mostly cloudy tomorrow, 26. A little bit cooler just because of the cloud cover. There is a chance of a late shower, but most of the chance this weekend is Sunday, first half of the day. Showers, maybe a thunderstorm, and rather spotty at that. And then cloudy in the afternoon, 25. Civic holiday and Tuesday both look sunny, 26 and 28. Today's high, 30.
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0: It is a bright and sunny day in downtown London. Sunny, high of 30 today. It'll feel like 34 with the Humidex. Partly cloudy tonight, low of 20. A great way to break in a long weekend. If you're in the downtown, maybe you stop by Rib Fest, get some ribs for lunch. Saw some people doing that yesterday. Right now we're sitting at 17 degrees. Lots happening in the city this weekend. London Majors play tonight at home at Labatt Park against Kitchener. It's a 7:05 start. They're in Welland tomorrow night. They're off on Sunday. And then if you're looking for something to cap off the long weekend on Monday, they are home to Brantford on Monday. That's a 6:05 start. So if you're looking to catch some baseball, and Majors have had a pretty good season so far this year, you can do that this weekend. Rib Fest, I mentioned, started yesterday and continues throughout the entire weekend. It's 11 a.m. to 11 p.m. today, tomorrow, and Sunday. I think it's 9 p.m. on Monday. But Rib Fest goes throughout the entire weekend. Always a summer staple, and a summer staple over the August long weekend. If you're looking for something tonight, maybe you get some ribs over at Rib Fest, and then you head on over to Dundas Place in the Fanshawe Block and Market Lane. They've got some Friday night salsa from 7:30 to 10:30. Do you know how to salsa, Juan? Have you? I can't salsa. I'm a terrible dancer.
1: Oh, I love dancing. I am that one family member that everyone is like, okay, is he free? Okay, let's dance. So I dance with my aunts, my grandma, my mom, my sister, my wife. Yeah, I love salsa.
0: Those hips don't lie, huh?
1: Those hips don't lie. Well, good to know, because I might go there tonight then.
0: There you go. It's free too. 7:30, 10:30 is when the salsa is on. There's an outdoor movie night tonight over at Forest View Park. They're showing Lightyear. That's also free. Everything I've mentioned so far is free, aside from the Majors games. Of course, the Old East Vintage Market is back this weekend. That's at 1100 Dundas Street. That's from 10 a.m. to 5 p.m. That also returns on Sunday. There's some pretty nice walks that you can do every weekend, pretty much. Museum London has a history walk this weekend. It's Heaven and Hell. It's from 10:30 to 11:45. That's $16. Eldon House has a garden tour tomorrow. That's from 11 a.m. to noon. That's $12. And starting tomorrow, we have the I want to make sure I get this right. I think it's the biggest of its kind, sort of a celebration, South Indian, yeah, the biggest South Indian cultural festival in Southwest Ontario. It's the Utsavam Onam Carnival, which is going to be Saturday and Sunday. Or maybe it's just Saturday. Just Saturday. And that'll be from 1 p.m. to 11:30 p.m. That's free. That's on Dundas Place. And it'll feature classical and folk dances, traditional cultural performances, live music, stuff for the kids, authentic food. They'll have some vendors, some games that's family-friendly. Lots of great stuff happening there. Londonlicious is still on right now. Londonlicious has started a little while ago. It runs until August the 16th. If you're looking to look for a restaurant that is participating, you can go to londonlicious.ca. Of course, Monday is the long weekend, the holiday, so there will be some closures, but the civic holiday is different than, you know, say May 2-4 or Canada Day. There's a lot more that's open on the Monday. However, banks, governments are closed. Transit will be on a on a holiday schedule. There won't be any garbage pickup, so that'll just shift over one day. But if you're curious about something, you just might want to call just ahead just to make sure that they're open. But a lot more stores are open on the civic holiday than we see on the other holidays. But it should be a good weekend. Weather's looking pretty nice. Hope you enjoy the long weekend. Toronto Blue Jays play today, and you can hear that game on 980 CFPL. They are home to the St. Louis Cardinals. 7 o'clock is the pregame. 7:07 is first pitch. You can hear that game on 980 CFPL. Tomorrow could be the last ever start for Kevin Gausman as a Blue Jay. My thanks to Joe Gesualdi, to Ryan Arts, to Detective Inspector Jennifer Knoll, and Colin Grantham for coming on the show. Juan Jimenez is our technical producer, Steve Spruill, Barry Slater, David Bochner, our engineers. Stay tuned for the Brad Smith Show, followed by London Live, coming up later this afternoon with Mike Stubbs. Today's audio gem is a clip from a morning show in Indiana where a chat about sunscreen got a little weird. Have a great day. 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
13: This is Global News. I'm Heather Good. It could be weeks before we know the cause of an explosion at a vacant house in London. It happened on Baseline Road West Wednesday afternoon. One person still has critical injuries. The owner of the property says he's shocked by what happened and he's grateful no one died. The fire department says it conducts routine monthly inspections of vacant homes across the city to make sure they remain boarded up and that nobody is inside. A longtime Waterloo Taekwondo instructor has been sentenced for sexually assaulting a former teenage student more than two decades ago. 63-year-old Gregory Bauer has pleaded guilty, and he's received a conditional sentence of 2 years less a day to be served in the community, followed by 3 years of probation. He also has to register with Canada's National Sex Offender Registry for 20 years and is subject to an order restricting his contact with children. But he's allowed to continue operating Five Rings Taekwondo Martial Arts Studio in Waterloo and coach young athletes under strict conditions. Bauer had a romantic relationship with a former student starting when she was 15 years old. The clock is ticking down on a deadline that could see Canada's second largest airline crippled with a potential work stoppage. WestJet and its flight attendants union are continuing their contract talks ahead of Sunday's strike or lockout. A business professor says the strike wouldn't last long.
14: I fully expect that if WestJet flight attendants go on strike, they will be legislated back to work very, very quickly, within 3 or 4 days.
13: If no deal is reached, hundreds of flights could get canceled during a long weekend in much of the country. One of the main sticking points is unpaid work on the ground. That is the same issue that sparked a work stoppage by 10,000 flight attendants at Air Canada last year. The Ford government has faced calls for a public inquiry into its wildfire response from First Nations leaders. They accuse the province of failing to offer timely support to communities that self-evacuated as wildfires closed in. Natural Resources Minister Mike Harris says the government is focused on fire suppression.
15: Once we get through the fire season, just like we do after every fire season, we go through what's happened well, what hasn't worked the best with our teams, and we look to change those things for the following season. I'm not sure how the review will all work out. We do a very deep dive internally. And I think there'll be lots of recommendations that will come forward. And at the time, we'll see what makes sense to talk about.
13: Harris says more than 80 fires in Northern Ontario have been put out in the past 2 weeks. A look at the regional forecast from the Global News Weather Center. Mainly sunny today. Chance of showers, a high of 29, the Humidex 34. Tonight, mainly cloudy. 40% chance of showers, risk of a thunderstorm, a low of 18. Tomorrow, a mix of sun and clouds with a 40% chance of showers, risk of a thunderstorm, a high of 28. It's going to feel like 32. For Sunday, cloudy, 40% chance of showers, a high of 25. And for holiday Monday, it's going to be sunny and getting up to 26 degrees. Looks really nice. Stay in the know. Sign up for breaking news alerts at globalnews.ca. I'm Heather Good. This is Global News.

from 9 till noon. He's here. If you don't know Brad, you're lucky. My bro is here with you. He's here to f*** up. Well, could it be people?

0: Happy Friday, everybody. Whether you're listening live in Toronto, in London, Ontario, all across Ontario, I appreciate you. Whether you're on the iHeart Canada app all across Canada, you could be anywhere. You're choosing to be here, and I appreciate that, because every day I sit in the seat, I tell you, I love being here. And I'm just going to tell you a quick little anecdote, because I wouldn't have said this if I wasn't in the presence of greatness. Greatness. I'm getting a little smirk, because I come at 5:30 every morning to make sure that, you know, prep and the show's done and we can roll it out and everything's good. And this morning, I get a favor asked of me from the tech producer for Toronto Today, Greg Brady. His name is Gord Rennie, or Mr. Renee to you. Gord comes up to me. He says, listen, we're shorthanded today. Can you make sure that you go get Lisa Raitt? I was like, yes, you don't have to ask me, Gord. I'll go get Lisa, because she's ironically not just sitting beside me, but one of my favorite people. And I go, Lisa, don't worry. I've been here since 5:30. She goes, 5:30 in the morning? What are you doing here?
1: I did, yeah.
0: The Honorable Lisa Raitt, former deputy leader of the Conservative Party.
1: Thank you.
0: What a surprise. This is to make me this excited on a Friday. It's easy. But now with you, I look at you and I feel like I just drank coffee. I'm so excited to have you here.
1: I'm very excited to be here. I looked at my calendar for today, realized I had nothing in there, and I'm going on vacation Sunday. So I texted Greg and I said, hey, I want to come in and do part of your show. And then I'll stick around and do part of Brad's show. But here's the point. I didn't text you, and I'm so sorry.
0: I don't care.
1: I'm interloping here,
0: Lisa,
1: today.
0: Lisa, look at me. I could not be happier. I feel like, because, let's be honest, when you're a private citizen, even though you're a big-time private citizen, I feel like the PR from the political atmosphere that you were in such a high level, it takes a couple years to get rid of it. I find going home with my dad, he's still in that mind frame sometimes, even though he just retired. When he talks to people, he guards himself and keeps a little bit of that, you know, the best of version.
1: Yeah.
0: But I know when that PR version goes and the words come out from this Cape Breton woman with a lot of fire, we have a very similar mindset on how we think about things. Because I believe, I'm going to say this for me, whenever someone comes, like take the Mamdani story of 30% flat fees getting cut off the market price for grocery stores, I go, okay, that's a great headline. Where are the negative aspects? Where's the gray area?
1: Yep.
0: Where's the black market going to show up? Just like if there's a headline that comes out that's completely negative, I go, okay, what's the positive aspects that we're missing? Because that's what my dad taught me, to come back to the center. And I find that that's where you get your kind of your mind frame from when I hear you speak.
1: Yeah, well, I've got great neighbors who keep me in touch with what's going on, you know, touch the grass, Lisa. But we had a young man called Eric Lombardi on Brad, Greg's show this morning, really smart, talking about stuff. And I asked him, he liked an article from a right-ish publication, and it talked about we need to have normal politicians again. And he called it the 80-20, which is I'm saying things that 80% of the population actually think. The other 20 is being said by the politicians who have an agenda. And I agree with them.
0: I think that right now media only speaks to fringe on both sides.
1: Yeah,
0: I really do. It's to activate that fringe. I think that the reason that they do that is because I'm with you. That was a Larry Smith-ism. Everybody's 80% in the middle, normal, rational, critical thinking people. But the media, they try to trim the fringe into that 80% from the outside.
1: I opened the Globe and Mail a couple weeks ago, and I was looking at all of the headlines, because I read, like your dad probably, I read all kinds of newspapers. So I'm starting with the Canadian ones, and every headline is a negative headline. Somebody hates this. Somebody doesn't like that. Somebody opposes this. But you go to the New York Times, it's not all about opposition. It's about here's what's happening here and here's an analysis of this. And I think we've just got ourselves down an area where we're looking for clicks all the time. So the headline writers are writing the most grabby negative things in order to get somebody to go and click on that article so that they can get some money.
0: Okay, so post politics, I want to know, because this is new for me as I start like dissecting stories every day and reading headlines, just how important each word is in a headline. Like I went off on this and people didn't think I would when they're calling it Tony

0: cities, secure borders, and making sure that you fund your police. Like, that's MAGA now, which is exactly the 2008 Hillary Clinton campaign.
1: I know. But look, let's be honest here. It's also countered with over-the-top rhetoric that can be extremely hateful from a president who enjoys throwing his weight around.
0: Okay, so on that topic, which I love, because I always go when people go, oh, Donald Trump, he says the craziest stuff. Like, literally, it's salacious. It doesn't need to be said. But then I always play a clip from somebody who is now polling literally 18% in some, pre-polls for Democratic president, like Rashida Tlaib, who goes, hey, mother, this is what we're going to do. We're going to seize power and seize.
1: Good point. I agree. It's not good speech from either right or left.
0: God, no.
1: 80%.
0: Because the old days of, Ronald Reagan just standing up there on a podium beside someone properly talking to a candidate that that doesn't sell anymore.
1: Yeah.
0: It doesn't sell ratings. People don't want to see you talk professionally during a debate. And I think that's where it really started. The debates became the focal point of, we have parties that are polling like 50% to 49%, and then they're so close, but and they're talking kind of the same, and their political strategy is kind of the same. So what do we have to do? We got to push these apart and get these two people to yell at each other.
1: That's true, and that gets you some eyes on your product, and that's the media stuff, or it's a political campaign.
0: Yeah,
1: because that's what I mean. Warren Kinsella says that going negative can work. He wrote the book on it.
0: 100%. And let's not like. Just blow past the fact that a lot of people who have access to media are opportunists. So they're going to flow in that kind of center left to center area and go wherever the crowd seems to go. Because again, we're not driving on ratings anymore. We're driving on impressions, not even clicks. Just how many people are breezing by and stopping just to look at the article title.
1: Yep. Well, I know that you and I are probably on the different side on this one, having to do with the Island Airport. But that is a classic example for me of...
0: What side are you on?
1: I'm okay with the expansion.
0: Okay.
1: So I've listened. I've heard. But we can have a decent conversation about it.
0: Yeah, of course.
1: But I think that in this case, the No Jets folks were brilliant because they captured a lot of people out of the gate saying things that were, hypotheticals that probably will never happen, but got everybody's attention. And so, opportunism on one side. But the problem is that the Port Authority on the other side, they weren't ready for it. And
0: okay.
1: They should have been.
0: So I think I went to the Billy Bishop thing and I said, like, you know what? Like, why are we doing this? But I felt like, why are we even talking about it? More so, like, is it a driving story? Is it somebody sitting in their car right now going, oh, God, that Billy Bishop. I can't wait to talk about that.
1: I'm with you on that. This was a nothing burger kind of thing that got blown up because we're heading into municipal election. And people that I never even heard of are mounting campaigns because they want to get eyeballs. And they want to hurt. They want to scare people.
0: Yeah, but you've worked Port Authority before. You were the top dog there. So when you think about what this actually means, like, is it a good thing for this to happen? Like, because I don't even know. I just think I live close to LAX. I had friends that live close to LAX. Right. When you get that noise pollution, oh my God, drops your real estate value. The immense burden it has on your life.
1: There was a way to do this in a sensical way that would actually guarantee a lower noise contour than what they currently have, because there are certain gauges of planes that are quieter than the current turboprops.
0: Okay.
1: And that's a whole different, but that's a big negotiation and a lot of discussion, but this kind of thing exploded and then fallout. And then the liberal MPs did exactly what we always have seen them do in the GTA, which is finger in the wind. Which way is it blowing? I'm going that way. And that was it for the Doug Ford announcement.
0: Okay.
1: Done.
0: Well, this is the most no BS, non-no BS segment that I've had. But when we come back, let's get into what's going on in Spain. Yeah. Obviously, if you've seen the images of what's happened in this small town of 80,000 people, where suddenly overnight, over a 48-hour period, what? Estimates are coming in at 50 to 60. Some are even saying as high as 80,000 people entered the beaches, crossed the borders from Morocco to this small little Spanish town. Almost the Spanish military has a 79,000 standing fleet, and it's almost overtaken in 48 hours of what's being called severe migration by some onto the beaches that has caused chaos. And if you've seen the images, you know what we're talking about. When we come back after the break, we're going to break it down with Lisa Raitt, the Honorable Lisa Raitt, on No BS with Brad Smith. Stick with me. But let's get to the roads with 640 Toronto. It's Big Trouble Traffic.

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11: Morocco. This is a city called Ceuta. You're watching as thousands of migrants break through the fence and completely overwhelm the border police. Their video showing huge groups of people, mostly young military-age guys, cramming into inflatable tubes or arriving on shore in other ways, some of them wading in the water as they break through the gates to get to the other side. Sandra, this is reminiscent of kind of what we saw during the open border during the Biden administration through 2021, 2024, kind of similar to what we saw in Del Rio back in 2021.
12: This is No BS with Brad Smith.
13: Yeah, welcome back in on a happy Friday. I'm joined by the Honorable, very honorable, Lisa Raitt, former deputy leader of the Conservative Party. Lisa, thanks for joining me.
14: I'm so happy to be
13: here. Now we get into my style of radio.
14: Let's go.
13: Okay.
14: No BS.
13: Because if you have been paying attention, the last 48 hours in Spain is just absolutely insane, remarkable. The visuals coming from Spain, if you haven't seen the what's being called a severe migrant influx in some stories, it's the biggest single-day border surge in Europe in years. Yesterday, thousands of people, mostly young Moroccan men, but also they're saying, quote-unquote, families and minors, poured into the Spanish enclave of Ceuta from Morocco. They swam across, and the early estimates that were coming out were it was 1,500 to 2,000. Well, then the videos started coming to match the stories, and automatically you could tell this was not 1,500 people to 2,000. You could tell there was not very many women or young children. And we wake up this morning to find out that the low estimates are coming from BBC at 49,000. You said Associated Press is at 60,000 people. Yeah. Yeah. And some are saying that it's as high as 80,000. People coming over from Morocco to this small little town of Ceuta with 83,000 people. The Spanish army, standing army, is 79,000. Mm-hmm. So we could be seeing something of which we've never seen before. Now, the Spanish prime minister came in and said, listen, we're taking responsibility for the distress that we're causing. But when we see this, I was in the side studio. You were on Toronto Today this morning with Greg Brady. Yep. And you said a line. Literally 2 seconds after I said it, I looked at my producer, Ozzy. I said, 50,000 people. Let's take that number as the base. Tell me it's not a coordinated effort that 50,000 people show up within 24 hours. Because I go to that because all the lies we're going through now from Fauci Dyers to all this, Lisa, it's like at this point, you got to prove me that I'm wrong in my mind. But it seems like this is coordinated to the nth degree.
14: Well, what's really interesting is if you really dig into the history between this island, Morocco, and Spain, you will see, because it's being reported, for example, by Time.com in an article, I'm not making this stuff up, that this has been an ongoing problem over the past 20 years.
13: Right.
14: Morocco and Spain don't agree on who owns this island. And in fact, in 2021, they did have like 3,000 people show up, and it caused a big diplomatic incident that went on for, 2001, big diplomatic incident. They only really got their relations back in 2022. And here we are 4 years later, and we're going from 8,000 people coming in to, 60,000 people coming in? This is not by chance.
13: It's not by chance. And here's the thing. We're going to get, I'm going to get in trouble for this one because Elon Musk came out because the prime minister, Pedro Sanchez, famously was going to legalize or nationalize 500,000, what the United States would call illegal aliens, all at once. Elon Musk came and said, if you're going to legalize them, which then meant that they were going to receive social welfare and government funding, and you're going to provide 500,000 people who aren't citizens more funding than 90% of the people in the world are getting, you are opening the floodgates to disaster, to which the prime minister of Spain on clip 8, Santi, said this in retort.
15: Some say we've gone too far, that we're going against the current. But I would like to ask you, when did recognizing rights become something radical? When did empathy become something exceptional? Spain is above all a welcoming country. And this is the path we choose, dignity, community, and justice.
13: And a beautiful message to Elon's reply was that is a great message, although there are people that are not coming for the right reasons. And I'm just going to allude to something you said this morning. People are coming for good reasons. But Ruben Paludio is a Spanish journalist.
14: Right.
13: He was on the ground and was interviewing one of the people who came off who literally was fleeing for murder.
14: Yeah.
13: For being charged for murder.
14: Great.
13: So you've got the poison Skittle in the big glass jar.
14: Yeah. And it was motivated. So, and this is a lesson for Canadians, because this may sound a little similar for you. But the Spanish Supreme Court in June 29 actually had a rule saying that you couldn't return migrants who had swam over to this island without some kind of due process, which means these 60,000 people have to go through due process before they're even asked to leave Spain. I mean, how are they going to leave the country in essence anyway? It's an island.
13: Yeah.
14: They're stuck there now, or they're staying there.
13: I love that you said that, Lisa, because the crazy part of this is what I said. We're in sync on this because people think that this is, isolated to Europe. They've seen it go on in the UK. They understand what's going on in Germany and France on the similar levels. Not this big, of course, but they think this is not happening in the Western Hemisphere. Well, I'm just going to tell you right now that it is, and it's been going on for a while, because this was Joe Biden in 2020 running on a platform that if you were what, I'll let Joe Biden talk about it. Clip 13, Santi.
16: We're not going to deport anybody who, in fact, has not in this country committed a felony. I would hold ICE agents accountable if, in fact, they stepped over my executive orders, which is you only arrest for the purpose of dealing with a felony that's committed. And I don't count drunk driving as a felony.
13: So this is not unique. And then during that same time, right after Biden was elected, we had one of the biggest immigration years in Canadian history with almost Richard Curlin from Lawyers for Secure Immigration will say it's much higher, but yeah. 1.2 million people came into the country, which if you extrapolate the percentage of the United States, that's like the 11 million they said were coming over the border. So this is happening all over the world. It's just being reported. But I will contest, Lisa, that seeing the visual image of that wasn't like seeing the long trains coming from Mexico and, South America coming towards the border. Seeing them come by water like that was visually astonishing to a lot of people and maybe made a lot of people wake up to a coordination behind this.
14: It looked like an invasion.
13: It did.
14: When you see the ferry dumping people off. And here, I said this to you before, though, and listeners got to be really wary. There's some stuff out there that could be AI generated.
13: Of course. 100%.
14: Absolutely. So don't believe necessarily everything and make sure you're going to reputable mainstream media outside of Canada, by the way. I would definitely get my information outside of Canada right now at this point in time. By the way, lots of seasoned politicians, now that they're out of politics, will tell you that they don't really read Canadian for information around the world.
13: Stop it.
14: It's BBC that's on in the background. It's in some cases Al Jazeera is on. People are getting their sources of information on world global stuff from European and in UK sources. They don't go to Canadian sources. That's a whole other topic for us. But they'll admit it to you in quiet, but they won't admit it to you in public about it. But we witnessed this already. We saw this when Donald Trump said that we're going to deport people. We saw Quebec suddenly become overrun with folks crossing illegally. Why were they crossing illegally? Because there was a Supreme Court decision from Canada saying you had to give due process. And it continues to this day. People coming across that border in an illegal fashion, in my opinion, irregular is what the Liberals wanted to say at the beginning. And we ended up with hotels filled in Niagara Falls. We ended up with an encampment at an Avcan facility in Cornwall, Ontario, as we were trying to deal with the influx of people. So Canada's not immune, Brad. We had it. We just had it in a very Canadian way. It was bureaucratic in nature in an orderly fashion and not people being dumped off on your shore.
13: No. And in any sense, it makes you wonder what is the future of immigration? I mean, Mark Carney was
14: just... But that's
13: just
14: not immigration. That's migration.
13: Of course.
14: Let's be really careful.
13: No, 100%.
14: We like immigration.
13: Oh, God. We're having Richard Curlin on at 11:20 today. Lawyers for Secure Immigration. A guy who loves immigration and wants it done properly, but will tell us all the numbers that actually are happening. He was the one who first came out and he goes, nobody wants to interview me when I say what happened at the border down in the United States. Canada copy-pasted their model. And I go, it goes, Brad, I do this for a living.
14: Wow.
13: And I'm like, okay, well, Richard Curlin's going to be back on at 11:20 to talk about that today. But Lisa, after the break, we're going to talk about something that's near and dear to my heart because I played football for quite some time. I retired at 29, mostly because I broke my leg. But that doesn't mean that I wasn't flat out cold in about 7 times of my life after big hits. Concussions are a real thing. But we're going to talk to a concussion specialist, not only for those former athletes, but also, too, for those parents that might not know just how affected your child's brain is just from not even doing what you would think contact sports is, just everyday activities. It's No BS. I'm Brad Smith, back with Lisa Raitt after this.
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5: A little bit warmer, a little bit more humid today. We've been blessed the last couple days with very dry air. Now the humidity starts to pick up. If you're looking for rain, you're not going to get very much, but we will have a little bit this weekend. 30 degrees, sunny and increasing cloud later today, partly cloudy and 20 overnight. Tomorrow, mostly cloudy, a chance of a late day shower, 26. That's a little low-pressure system coming through, which should create scattered showers, maybe a thunderstorm on Sunday, and mostly in the morning or early afternoon, and then mostly cloudy in 25. Civic holiday, sunny in 26. That's a good one. Tuesday, sunny 28. Today's high 30.
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13: A career bench warmer. I was nothing special, but, you know, the repeated times and the repeated contact on the field left my head a little bit wonky, and I was just talking to my guest co-host right now, mm-hmm. the Honorable Lisa Raitt is with me, about how many times it wasn't the big shots that killed me. It was the little hits, the repeated hits. Seeing stars where back in the day, we didn't have concussion protocol, Lisa, where seeing the stars was just, come on, Smitty, you're good. Wipe it. You know, stand up. You'll be fine. Get back in there. Shake it off. And you're like, oh, God, yes, sir. I got to go. And then you run the wrong play. And they go, why'd you run the wrong play? And you go, sir, I don't even know where I am right now.
14: I know. My sons are 25 and 22, played organized sports their entire lives. They were good.
8: JC played football. Billy played hockey. They both got into basketball, where there are not as many concussions, by the way. But JC was playing high school ball. He was the quarterback. I loved going to the games. I loved everything that football gave him.
13: You'd be the
8: sense
13: best football
8: community.
13: Mom, too. Crazy
8: I loved
13: in the stands.
8: It.
13: JC, I could. Yeah, I
8: was
13: see
8: not
13: it.
8: Allowed to sit with other parents. But I loved it. I loved it. But he got his bell rung once on the field. They carried him off in a stretcher. I'm in tears. And now I watch him. I kind of give him the side eye because, as you know, and as a lot of folks know, my husband has young onset Alzheimer's, which I am convinced at the end of the day we will find out was actually CTE, having to do with his time playing both football and hockey. Yeah. And it's a real deal for parents.
13: It is. And I can't even imagine. But when we're having this conversation, you got to bring in someone who knows more than we do about this. And that is Dr. Cameron Marshall, a doctor of chiropractic and sports injury. But specifically, the guy knows a lot about concussions. Cam, what's going on?
12: Hey, how are you?
13: Cam, did you play for Western football or is that just a decal in the back?
12: I played Western lacrosse.
13: You played Western lacrosse. Okay. I was just wondering if I crossed over with you in our athletic days, but if you were playing lax, you had way more skills than I did, brother. Thank you so much for joining us.
12: Yeah. Thanks for having me.
13: Okay. I want to start with this because I think just as we're rambling on here in the preamble, I think about all the times that I was on the field. I think about the fact that I played before concussion protocol even came in. And I think about what Lisa just said about being a parent watching her son get carted off. And knowing I've been through that situation with my mom, Lisa, when I was 17 and the worst concussion I've ever had my entire life. What is the one thing that when you started doing your deep dive into this research that really terrified you about what we didn't know about concussions?
12: It wasn't so much what terrified me. There's a few major kind of realizations that I had when I was first getting into this kind of field, and it was right after Sidney Crosby's concussion. So I was doing my sports medicine fellowship and we have to do research in an original field. And my supervisor came to me and he said, Sidney Crosby's getting treated for his concussion by a chiropractor. Like, what the heck does chiropractic have to do with concussion? He's like, dig into that. And so I started just digging into the research to try and figure out like, hey, what is a concussion? What do we know about it? What do we not know about it? And here's me going through a sports specialization program and playing sports all my life and not really having that much education on concussion. And what was really interesting to find out is that concussion is a metabolic injury. So it just changes how the brain cells function for a period of time. And there's all sorts of research on mice. When you look at things that are the most impactful, it tends to be the repeat concussions in close proximity to one another. Meaning that really the big thing that stood out for me was the recovery time between subsequent concussions. That's really the kind of kicker that seems to do the most damage. And obviously they can't do these studies in humans because you can't just voluntarily subject humans to repeat concussions en masse. But with animal studies, you can kind of do this interesting research. And what they find was that if they were to give a mouse a concussion and let the brain fully recover from that metabolic injury and then give them another concussion, it just acted as another concussion. Whereas if they were to give them another concussion while they were in that low metabolic state, that would create a cumulative injury. And in fact, 10% of the mice in that particular arm of the study would die as a result of that second injury. So the big kicker for me was, it's not necessarily about the concussion itself. It's how do we manage it after it occurs? Letting people go back onto the field too soon after the injury, that's when you start to get this cumulative additive effect that starts to take place. So the big question I always ask when it comes to the CTE question, particularly around former professional athletes, is it the number of concussions they got? Or was it the improper management of those concussions? Mm. We know in human studies that the brain takes between 3 to 4 weeks to actually recover from that metabolic process that happens in the brain after a concussion. And what we find is that the NFL protocol and most concussion protocols are a 6-step process, and each step only has to be separated by 24 hours.
13: Oh, stop it. Mm. Really?
12: So what you end up with is a potential situation where you can get concussed on Sunday, and guess what? You can play next Sunday.
13: Wow.
8: Yeah.
13: So is that
12: that's actually when the brain is at its kind of peak metabolic low, meaning the energy stores within the brain are already low. You get another concussion, those energy stores drop even further. And if they drop too low, some of those brain cells start to die off, and now you get permanent damage.
13: Wow.
12: And then what we're looking at with CTE.
13: Wait, I got to stop you there. We got a lot of info here.
12: Let's go.
13: So is that, you said 3 to 4 weeks in there. I know there's no perfect, lag time or relax time or diagnosis time of when you can come back, but you said 3 to 4 weeks. Is there a sweet spot in there? Is it like a month? Do you have to wait, or is everyone different?
12: Well, we don't really know because there's not a lot of research. There's only a few tools that we have that are in kind of the research arm. Now, this stuff comes from an Italian group, actually. And they use an MR technology called magnetic resonance spectroscopy. And what that does is it looks at the metabolites within tissue. And so they found a metabolite that correlates with those energy levels that I was talking about. And what they find is that when they look at people after a concussion and they compare them to a control group with no concussion, it takes between 22 and 30 days for that to normalize.
13: Wow.
12: Now, there isn't a ton of research. We're talking sample sizes here of 30, 40 people in a few different studies. We don't know what happens in kids, for example. We don't know if it's longer in kids or shorter in kids, but it seems to be in adults so far from what we know. It's between that 22 and 30 days for that metabolic process to kind of recover.
8: Oh, God, that's so interesting.
13: To hear.
8: I'm wondering if you, okay, I'm a former politician, Cameron, and I'm wondering.
13: She's okay, it's that means.
8: If you got in front of a minister of sport, minister of health, whatever, what would be your pitch to them on what we should be doing right now? Let's do two parts, to protect the kids coming up and to deal with the folks who may have concussions that are suffering going forward.
12: So there's a lot of things that you can do. I'll answer the second part first, I guess. So in terms of the people that are older that are having concerns about the long-term ramifications of concussion, everything that I'm looking at in respect to the CTE literature, it tends to be, or at least the current kind of thinking around it, is that it's an inflammatory process.
8: Right.
12: So the hits to the head are the inciting thing that causes the inflammatory thing to occur. And if that inflammation remains unchecked, so there's, I don't know if you've heard of the gut-brain axis, which is the connection between your digestive system and your brain. If you have an inflammatory process in your brain, after a concussion, we know that the permeability of the gut changes within about 3 hours. Mm-hmm. So now you get leakiness within the gut. You also get something called gut dysbiosis, where the bacterial composition of the gut changes. That creates kind of more of a systemic inflammatory problem, which causes inflammation in the brain, which then causes the gut to become more dysregulated, which then causes more inflammation in the brain, and so on and so on and so on. That chronic inflammatory process can start to degenerate brain tissue.
8: Okay.
12: What they're talking about Alzheimer's, for example, right now, they're calling it diabetes type 3.
8: Absolutely.
12: Also,
8: I'm with you.
12: Also an inflammatory process.
8: Yeah.
12: So the big thing I would say that anyone who's been involved in sport or former athlete, I would be going super clean on my diet. I'd be avoiding pro-inflammatory things like alcohol. I'd be prioritizing sleep and exercise and all those good brain things like socialization and those types of things. Yeah. That's what I would do for those types of people.
13: Okay.
12: And we do this all the time.
8: I love it.
13: We got to go to a break right now, but Cam, stick right there. We're going to come back after because I feel like my whole last 15 years of my life is being rewritten. I feel like I've done everything wrong. If what Cam's saying is right, then everything I did to recover from my concussions was wrong, which kind of speaks to how I speak now. Missing words, jumbling all over the place, and just excitable. It's No BS. I'm Brad Smith. We'll be back with the Honorable Lisa Raitt and Dr. Cameron Marshall talking concussions. Everything's so. Let's get to the roads with 640 Toronto. It's big trouble traffic.
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5: Got a long weekend coming up, and it looks not as bad as it may sound when I get to it here. 30 degrees today with sunshine, increasing cloud later this afternoon, and 20 overnight. It's warmer, it's more humid today. There is a little system coming. Mostly cloudy tomorrow, 26. Most of the day dry, maybe not the evening. Maybe a shower there, but not very much. Sunday, a better chance of showers or maybe a thunderstorm the first half of the day. The second half looks mostly cloudy and dry, 25. And then Monday looks great, sunny and 26. So all in all, there's a lot of mention of some moisture in there, but there won't be a whole lot. Today's high 30.
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13: And Dr. Cameron Marshall, and we're talking concussions. And before the break, Cam, I just have to kind of rephrase this to even understand it, as I've gone through my own process with concussions. But something I've never heard uniquely by any doctor or anything, post-concussion, when your brain is swelling, that it affects your brain-gut connection and its health. Your gut starts emitting different, it leaks differently, and then your diet becomes the most important thing for your healing process? Did I put that together?
12: Kind of.
13: Well, change it up and school me on it, because the gut brain connection post concussion, never heard that before.
12: Yeah, I mean we're confusing, I think, like what I'm talking about with the CTE process versus just post concussion symptoms. So people that have persistent symptoms after concussion, which is typically defined as 30 days, right? So if your symptoms, most people are going to have their symptoms go away in 7 to 10 days.
13: Okay.
12: If you have persistent symptoms, that's defined as longer than, 28 days or 4 weeks of symptoms. That is, and that's beyond that brain recovery period, right? Which is interesting. So you get a concussion. We talked about that metabolic recovery, that low energy state where you get, 22 to 30 days. So 3 to 4 weeks. If you have symptoms beyond that, that's now called persistent concussion symptoms. It used to be called post-concussion syndrome.
13: Oh, wow.
12: They've now renamed it. There's kind of five main things that can cause those symptoms to persist. One of them is the gut issue and kind of an inflammatory process that occurs. And everyone's kind of different in which one or ones are most impactful for them. Another one is the autonomic nervous system. So your autonomic nervous system controls blood flow to the brain. And so it's things like heart rate variability. It's how much constriction or dilation happens in your blood vessels, how much oxygen is happening. So your breathing rate will control your autonomic nervous system as well. After a concussion, people get stuck into this fight or flight scenario where they're stuck in what's called the sympathetic dominance. So their nervous system doesn't respond well, and they usually get symptomatic with exercise. So if you've ever had a situation where you're trying to return back to sport and every time you try to exercise, your symptoms come back, that's usually an autonomic dysregulation. So there's things we can do to fix that. With inflammation, it's usually, you know, fixing the gut, changing the diet, mm-hmm. eating clean, getting rid of processed foods, things like that tend to really lift that brain fog, get rid of those headaches and things like that. Other people, it's a neck injury. So people don't realize that concussion and whiplash happens at the same time. Mm-hmm. And actually my research, and I did this at the University of Buffalo with Dr. John Letty, who's a renowned world expert in concussion and PCS. And we looked at the difference between people with chronic whiplash and people with chronic concussion, and we could not tell the difference between them. Concussion is acceleration of the brain. That's how it happens. It's acceleration, deceleration of the brain. Whiplash is acceleration, deceleration of the neck. Mm. And so you can't have one without the other. And the symptom profile is identical. Oof. So without getting neck treatment, people might think I have this ongoing concussion issue because I'm still getting headaches. I still feel dizzy, all these things. But it's actually due to that neck injury that happened at the same time.
8: I think
12: so. That's
8: just
12: where Chiro really comes into this.
8: Yeah,
12: right?
8: You just this diagnosed is, this is where my Chiro son for me. In. Wow.
12: Yeah. If there's ongoing symptoms, headaches, dizziness, kind of not feeling right, they don't feel dizzy. They just feel kind of off. Like I feel like I'm on a boat maybe, or things are kind of rocking, or the ground looks like it's moving. Your vision is intricately connected with your neck function. So if you have dysfunctional neck muscles, your eyes are going to move abnormally. So, and then the other one could be that you have an eye issue, how your eyes move. The other one is a vestibular disorder, so your inner ear and your balance mechanisms. And then the fifth and final one is related more to mental health. So because of the awareness around concussion, what starts to happen is people get a concussion and then they start to freak out that, oh my God, I'm going to have brain damage. I'm going to end up like these guys. And they start to kind of spiral. But anxiety symptoms can look exactly like the same symptoms as concussion. Wow. So we have to kind of address it from those angles. Wow. So that's like persistent symptoms. And that's why it's actually a completely treatable thing. Most people look at it and just think, well, it's the brain. It's a black box. We don't know anything about it. We actually know a lot about it. We have a lot to learn, obviously, but we do know a lot. And we do know that concussion is this metabolic injury that lasts, you know, 3 to 4 weeks. Beyond that, it seems that the brain part of the thing is recovered, but now you're left with all the extraneous things, the neck injuries, the visual dysfunctions, the inflammatory gut issues, the autonomic dysregulation. So, and we can work to fix all that. And it's mostly rehabilitation, which is really interesting because most people think concussion, I need to go see a neurologist. In reality, it's like concussion. It's like physiotherapists that are trained in this are actually one of the best people to see because they can start with this rehabilitation. Or chiropractors that know what to do, they can help you with the neck function. They can get you exercising to help balance your autonomic nervous system and doing it in the right way. They can look at your diet and how do we fix the gut issues here, you know, probiotics, reducing sugar intake, you know, gluten and dairy and all these common food sensitivities that tend to cause this inflammatory process to kind of continue to emerge.
13: Cam, I don't even know what I'm going to do except for put this on the podcast and probably re-listen to it about 15 times because there's so much that I have just
8: totally.
13: Well, listen, again, when you play in the pre-concussion protocol phase and now you understand what's going on, you understand how dangerous it was back in the day and how much we still need to do to bring this information. So, Dr. Cameron Marshall, thank you so much for joining us, man.
12: You're welcome.
13: I appreciate you, Lisa.
8: Oh, my gosh.
13: Okay. Well, I have to rethink my life a little bit because, you know, when Dr. Cam's saying, that a lot of people get concussions and they go, well, I'm going to become the, I never even thought about it. The first thing after a concussion was, how do I get back on the field? How quick can I get back on the field? And then, you know, my first massive one, it was told to me, okay, 3 to 4 weeks. But then after I was like 16, 17, but then after that, gosh, it was play or don't play. And it was, someone's going to take your spot. And even when you get your bell rung a little bit, I never missed a game after that.
8: And for moms and dads who are looking at their kids and going, why do you still have these symptoms? Your concussion or your accident was like years ago. He's given me a little bit of hope that it's not all in their head, like literally. Maybe you should go for some physio. Maybe you should go for some chiropractic because neurologists are not going to, are not solving this problem because they're not aware of it. Like, wow, yeah. Really good info.
13: The only reason I knew about the neck stuff was because if you watch UFC or if you watch any boxing, the boxers and the UFC guys train their necks super hard. There's this thing called the iron skull, which is, you know, appropriating your upper back muscles and your trap muscles so that when you do get hit, your reflections and your reactions can sustain your neck a little bit longer so you don't have that whiplash. But there's so much stuff. I'm going to put this on the podcast.
8: I stopped listening after you said UFC.
13: I'm going to put this on the podcast. Then we're going to go to break. And then I'm going to put Lisa right into a triangle hold in the middle of the studio right here. But when we come back, we're going to reset the hour. We're going to do the weekend review, and Lisa Ray will join us for at least that first half an hour. I think she'll get just blown out by the Antarctica conspiracy that we're going to do today. But when we come back, we got to hit what's going on in Spain, the border situation, and the severe migration, in quotations, it's being called. 50,000 people at least hitting the beaches in a small Spanish town has caused chaos, and we'll be back to talk about it. It's No BS. I'm Brad Smith.
0: Since the return of a stay on the moon, she listens like spring and she talks like June.
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9: This is Global News. I'm Heather Good. Police are looking for a missing Kitchener girl. 12-year-old Allure, who also goes by the name Kiki, was last seen in the Sterling Avenue South area near Homer Watson Boulevard on Tuesday. Police say they believe she now may be in the Toronto area, and they are concerned for her safety. The investigation into the explosion at a vacant house in London could take weeks. It happened on Baseline Road West Wednesday afternoon. One person still has critical injuries. A local developer who owns the property says the house was not abandoned, and London Fire says it was inspected on a monthly basis. Do you cancel or rebook your flight on WestJet? That might be a question a lot of people are asking themselves. 4,400 flight attendants could go on strike as early as Sunday, and that could cause hundreds of flights to be canceled. WestJet is allowing passengers traveling between July 30th and August 4th to make a one-time change or cancellation with no fees. But a passenger rights expert says flyers should proceed with caution.
10: And don't accept a refund, because once you accept a refund, you may forfeit your right to meals, accommodation, and most importantly, rebooking at the airline's dime.
9: The two sides say talks are ongoing. The economy grew slightly in May. Statistics Canada has released its real gross domestic product figure, and it says it rose 0.3%. The mining, quarrying, oil and gas extraction sector led growth for a second straight month, and the spring housing market was good for real estate agents and brokers. Stats Canada estimates another gain in June. Canadian tennis player Félix Auger-Aliassime will be the second seed at the National Bank Open, but he says he's disappointed that top players have skipped Canada in recent years.
11: I've loved this tournament, especially being from here. Since I'm a kid, I've come here to watch the best players. Roger, Novak, Rafa, they've all played here. So, you know, it's a shame when we don't have all the best. Of course, there's circumstances.
9: The National Bank Open holds a difficult spot on the jam-packed tennis calendar. It's usually 2 or 3 weeks after Wimbledon and ends on the same day the Cincinnati Open gets underway. The tournament starts tomorrow and runs until August 13th. A look at the regional forecast from the Global News Weather Center. Mainly sunny today, a chance of showers, a high of 29, the humidex 34. Tonight, mainly cloudy, 40% chance of showers, risk of a thunderstorm, a low of 18. Tomorrow, a mix of sun and clouds. There is a chance of showers at around 40% right now. Risk of a thunderstorm, a high of 28. It's going to feel like 32. Sunday, cloudy, 40% chance of showers, a high of 25. And for holiday Monday, it looks great. Sunny and getting up to 26 degrees. We're first to let you know about breaking news on air and online at globalnews.ca. I'm Heather Good. This is Global News.
14: Oh, mother He's just one of you with better hair. Biatch!
13: Friday to everybody. I almost forgot what day of the week it was right there, but we are live and excited to be here. Whether you're listening in Ontario, I appreciate you. Whether you're on the iHeartRadio app across Canada, God, love you for being here. I love sitting in the seat every day, and it's a Friday, so we got to get you into the Friday in the best way possible. Now I'm joined by the honorable former deputy leader.
0: Honorable for life, dude. Member of the King's Privy Council of Canada.
13: That is so
0: How's
13: good.
0: That?
13: Former deputy leader of the Conservative Party, but also too honorable. I am Brad. Lisa Raitt, thank you so much for being here, Lisa.
0: Oh, it's so much fun hanging out with you. I really appreciate it.
13: Listen, you get to let your freak flag fly with me because we get to dip into stories that nobody else is talking about in mainstream media, or we're presenting them in ways that other people don't. And that is factually and presented with entertainment.
0: Yes.
13: God, you know, when we talk about Canadian media going the way of the dodo sometimes, it's because they forgot the first rule of Fight Club is you do entertainment.
0: No, I thought the first rule of Fight Club is that there's no Fight Club.
13: Yeah, if you don't want anyone to listen to your podcast, don't talk about your podcast or live radio show. Everyone forgot it at a certain point that the number one thing you have to do, regardless if you're giving information, is always entertain. You have to put a way that it's palatable and not just aggressive all the time. So Lisa's going to be maybe in awe and lost for words when I run through my week in review here, but we're gonna take this 2 minutes and then you're gonna decompress and see if you can handle the way that
0: psyched.
13: I'm gonna lay it
0: okay.
13: down. Let's start this one up.
0: Let's rock.
13: Because it started with a crazy little thing on the weekend, which was called the White House Correspondents' Dinner. Obviously, it was moved to this past weekend because there was a attempt on Donald Trump's life at the last one in April. Well, Trump took the opportunity to be Donald Trump and scare the crap out of the Democratic journalists or the liberal journalists, because he said, no, I've won three times. They've only said I've won twice. So guess what I'm going to do for you? I'm going to keep your ratings alive, and I'm going to do what?
2: I'm going to do it. Should be easy. I'm getting very good at running for president.
13: I'm going to run for a
2: full
13: term.
2: No, I won three times. Did very well the second time, by the way. It's a rigged election, but we don't have to talk about it.
13: He put on the Trump 2028 ad, which sent the Democrats absolutely into a tizzy for the entire week, because Democratic leader Hakeem Jeffries came out into a large auditorium in Michigan while he was supporting one of the senators who's running for the primary. And he said, you know, listen, don't listen to any of this democratic socialism stuff. It's not real. We're all a big tent here. We have a lot of people with a lot of opinions.
6: We are one big tent united by a shared commitment to fighting for an affordable America.
13: Then immediately asked, but what about all this communism talk and abolish ICE? To which Hakeem Jeffries says this.
6: ICE is about weaponizing the idea of immigration.
13: We're going to go to clip 8 before that one. We've got Democratic leader Hakeem Jeffries literally going on Fox News right after. He goes, listen, all the stuff that you just said about my platform wanting to abolish ICE and stuff like this. He said this.
6: Well, I've spoken to several of the incoming members of Congress. Across the ideological spectrum, not a single person has raised those issues.
13: And Democratic Senator candidate Abdul El Sayed said, hold my beer, Hakeem Jeffries. I'm a Democrat, and I say this.
6: ICE is about weaponizing the idea of immigration against the Constitution itself. ICE cannot be reformed. ICE cannot be retrained. ICE has to be abolished.
13: And no one said it, Hakeem Jeffries. No one believes that who's running for your party. And it also came out on that very same day that the leading candidate for the 2028 election for the Democratic Party is who? It's Alexandria Ocasio-Cortez, part of the Democratic Socialist Movement.
8: A shocking 2028 poll shows Alexandria Ocasio-Cortez leading the Granite State and leaving former Vice President Kamala Harris way in the dust.
13: And it was a sad day this past weekend on Sunday, too, when we woke up on Monday morning and found out that two more Jewish bakeries in downtown Toronto had been targets of gunfire at 4 o'clock in the morning, because we found out that you can hate Jews in Canada openly, and there still is no recourse. But this is the TPS, the Toronto Police Services, saying what was going on during the night.
12: The first incident was a shooting that occurred overnight at some point in the area of Yonge Street and St. Clair Avenue West. The second incident happened up at the Bathurst and Steele area, where we had information that a window had been broken at that other bakery.
13: Now they say overall crime stats have gone down, but we're hearing about more shootings every single day. And again, maybe 2 months after the last U.S. consulate shooting down here in Toronto, we had another consulate shooting. But this is where the craziness comes out. It's not just the democratic socialists in America. Our far left here in Canada has got some unique ways of describing our resistance against the United States while also qualifying this U.S. consulate shooting as something that is rational as a response. Yes, this is Mark Slepinski. He's got 150,000 followers who follow him and believe that this is true.
3: Canada has decided to retaliate against Trump's unjustified trade war. Today I'm going to explain the latest threats coming from the United States and how Canadians are pushing back. Trump has escalated by threatening even more tariffs. Today, Canada, we decided to fight back. An unknown person or group of people fired shots at the U.S. consulate in downtown Toronto. Back, Lisa. I don't approve of violence or property destruction. However, this is an example of how Canadians, they're reaching their breaking point. And now they're ready to push back. The only people that are not angry at Trump right now in Canada are the people connected to Poilievre. Right-wing podcasters in this country, many of which attended Poilievre's leadership convention earlier this year, they've been oddly sympathetic to Trump. These right-wing idiots, they've chosen to double down. And this is why critics, including myself, have labeled these people traitors.
13: Traitors. Yeah, no, the proper resistance by a liberal podcaster is shooting at a consulate. That's right. Why do we have crazies in this country like that? Far left like that? Who call themselves liberals? They're not. That's not liberal. That's far progressive left. That's fringe left. Well, maybe because we have a leader who, even though we're in turmoil, economic empirical data is

0: on to say that we have everything the world wants, except the U.S. doesn't want us. The U.S. doesn't want it. Lisa Raitt. I mean, the craziness. I just want to show the extremes that we go to. Mm-hmm. You got Trump out there going, I'm going to run for the fourth term. It drives everyone crazy. But then on our leader, on our side, he says crazy things. Like, if you fact check that, we're growing at twice the rate of U.S. in jobs. Since January 2026, we are net negative in jobs, and the U.S. is up 800,000. Affordability is not the best it's ever been. Foreign direct investment might be high, but that is 55% coming from the United States itself. The people we very hate. How do we get to this crazy part to where that's a week? And I didn't even get through Tuesday. I've got to do another one from Tuesday to Thursday at 11.
1: Where do you want to start? You want to start with Carney or you want to start with Trump? Okay, let's start with Carney. So politicians always cherry pick the best statistics that they can find for themselves. And they're rooted in some kind of truth somehow, because folks like you will fact check them, right? So he can't be baldly lying about stuff. So there's got to be a kernel of truth in there. But the problem is, why this is kind of dangerous for the prime minister is people do not feel the way he is portraying Canada. The motion isn't there. We don't feel like it's more affordable. We don't feel like it's safer. We don't feel like our kids have jobs and opportunities. And that's the danger, because then he's going to lose credibility, not only because you're fact-checking him, but people are gut-checking him on exactly how they're feeling about it. And it just becomes a word salad, and he loses credibility as a result. So that's my take on the Carney piece.
0: I wasn't going to do this, but when you said that and you went down that route and I was listening, I go, oh my God, well, you know, people aren't feeling it because the optics, and my dad's always into this, Larry's always about optics of leadership. Mm-hmm. And he said the optics aren't following through.
1: Yeah.
0: And so if you have somebody out there who genuinely is feeling the atmosphere that we're in Canada right now, the empathy, you're going to hear it in their voice. And Mark Carney was just in Alberta saying that he's trying to make people's lives better. But listen to him in how he says this. Clip one.
2: I just really want to hammer this point home. We're working to make the lives of our citizens better, right? Whether it's where they live, the schools they go to, the health care they receive, the opportunities they have in the province and around the world.
0: But it was almost in jest when the reporter asked the question about trade wars and all this, and he looked at him, he did this like, we're up here trying to make people's lives better.
1: Yeah.
0: And it just, it irked me in the way where it's like, okay, but all we're getting is that we're doing well. We've never had a moment that is, it's either dangerous and divided, or it's, we're doing really great. Never are we like, we're going through a tough time. Like Canada is. It's the world is dangerous and divided. We never get that even negative inflection that anything negative is going on in Canada from them.
1: Yeah, the Liberals have this soft spot where they never want to admit they're wrong on anything or that there's a failure, and they'll spin it as a result. So we heard all this, like this whole notion that we're better off on crime because the stats tell us we're better off on crime.
0: Do you feel that way?
1: No, I don't feel that way at all. And most of my friends don't feel that
0: way. God, no.
1: And most of my kids' friends don't feel that way. But what the prime minister has to, what we have to understand and realize is that the prime minister's fixes for all this stuff is going to take 5 to 10 years to work. So there's a lot of treading water between now and then. To my point, he has to come up with a better way of communicating that. And maybe you're right. Maybe it's saying, I get it, we're not feeling good right now, but listen, folks, give me some time. I'm going to put this stuff together. We're working. I hate the phrase, we're working real hard, but I have this in hand and I'm going to start making announcements. And then that's what he has to do, because you're correct saying that we're fine, nothing here. It's that meme, right? The guy sipping the coffee and the house is burning. Everything's fine. People don't feel that way.
0: Okay. I was going to go to the Democratic Socialist thing, but I don't even think I can, because when we're talking about optics of leadership, the problem that I see, and I'm going to equate it to rooms that you've been in before, because we've both met in finance some people that have extreme amounts of money.
1: Right.
0: Some of them are great people. Some of them are grounded and understand who they are and how much they have and how much that means to other people, that kind of wealth. And then there's the other people that have that smile on their face. They shake your hand. You have a good meeting. And when they get out of there, you can tell that they hated being around normal people who don't understand the wealth that they have or treat them with the privilege that they should be. And that's what I'm starting to get from Carney. The veneer's wearing off, not on what he's not getting done, but on the attitude in that moment where he's like, we're up here trying to, like, it's almost like I'm doing you a favor for being the prime minister. Don't you know that I saved you from that guy?
1: I think that's one take. I think the other take.
0: That's my opinion.
1: No, I think it's a good take. And I think the other take from what I see as well, I've not been in the prime minister, obviously, but I've been in the cabinet.
0: Of course.
1: What?

0: I'm hearing from him is his frustration with the bureaucracy in Ottawa not moving fast enough to get stuff done or blocking him. And I pick that up when I'm hearing him talk. It's like, I'm trying to do these things. We're trying to get this done. And it's more messaging to the people behind him. Like, where are you? Why aren't you getting it done? And how that will manifest is heads are going to roll. Cabinet and bureaucracy.
1: But with the majority government right now, can't he just scrap some of the red tape that's been put
0: before? Ask Larry how easy it is.
1: Well, I mean, the Senate is 90% liberal now, so they would just have to rubber stamp it on the way
0: up. No, but he knows the bureaucracy. He knows. Your dad did some really good work in terms of studies on transportation and labor and supply chains. He knows intimately how difficult it is to get approvals done, to get things built, all that kind of stuff.
1: But isn't there legislation that could be passed in a majority government to kind of reorganize bureaucracy?
0: So he passed it already. He gave himself godlike powers when they first came in, and now he's got to use it.
1: So he hasn't used the godlike powers yet.
0: Can I tell you about Trump?
1: Course.
0: Okay, so the Trump thing I find really interesting.
2: I'm running for fourth term, 2028.
0: He's trolling you. So he puts the Trump 2028 hat on. That's Don. That's not him.
2: You think it's his son that's going to?
0: They're polling for Don Jr. right now
2: how
0: he's
2: Rubio.
0: Doing.
2: It's got to be.
0: No, Vance is number one. Rubio's two. Don Jr. John Jr. comes in like around three.
1: Who do you think could step in? And I don't want to say erase the Trump legacy because I think where he is right now, there's two things that'll happen. The Democrats crush him and then they lead you to socialism and communism and Donald Trump will be remembered as a hero. Or Donald Trump goes out of office and the next Republican comes in and he'll leave as a hero. I don't think there's a way he leaves because the opposite is the Democrats who want to have government seize all power of means. Like, who do you think can transition this Republican Party without there being this kind of Trump figurehead over top?
0: When I saw that New Hampshire poll, I actually thought Fox News did it because it is such a gift.
1: AOC at 22% in the lead.
0: They're going to have to try to bury that one because New Hampshire is that's a live free or die state, right? They're not socialists.
1: No.
0: So that was super interesting to me. And what a gift to the Republicans. What a gift.
1: That's why I'm saying is if your alternative to Trump is for extreme socialism burgeoning on communism, you're gonna martyr the guy if he leaves office anyways.
0: Yeah, I we'll see what ends up. It's a really good question. I mean, in terms of who's going to succeed him, Rubio and Vance are two totally different guys. Rubio seems to be the more affable guy.
1: God, yeah.
0: Vance
1: seen that coming, though.
0: The more, I would say dictatorial. But Vance has a clearer vision, I think, on foreign policy than does Rubio. I think Rubio's a deal maker and maybe a little weather vaney. And I think Vance is principled. I may not agree with his principles, but he does not waver.
1: Good talker, too. Don't get him into a debate. You want to talk about foreign policy? We will after the break. Yeah. As the Honorable Lisa Raitt joins me to talk about what's going on in Spain. Obviously, what's being called a severe migrant influx into a small town in Spain. Well, it's not small. The initial reports were somewhere between 1,500 and 2,000. Well, guess what? The low-end reports now are 50,000. The high-end, 80,000 people showing up on a beach town that is 80,000 people itself. It's caused chaos, but it's caused the world to talk about how immigration is going right now because the scenes, if you haven't seen them, Google them during the break because we're going to talk about them after. It's No BS. I'm Brad Smith. Stick with me. Let's get to the roads with 640 Toronto. It's big trouble traffic.
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1: This is the playlist Best of 2001-2. I did not know that this, what is this, Sarah Bareilles?
0: No.
16: That's Vanessa Carlton.
1: That's Vanessa Carlton.
0: Yeah, that's right.
1: Oh, okay, because I just know this from the White Chicks, where Terry Crews.
0: He owns it.
1: And I miss you.
0: Oh, it's the best.
1: And now I wonder
0: if I could fall. I miss those Chicks.
1: Come on. You can say it. It's fine. I mean, like back in the day, I was listening to what I called at that time. People were like, what's your favorite music? I go, depressing female music.
0: Oh, yeah.
1: I was all about it.
0: Oh, yeah.
1: Sarah McLachlan, come on. Oh, hit me with a Jan Arden.
0: Yep, 100%.
1: Sarah Bareilles, I said that name too.
0: I love her.
1: Come on.
0: I love her. She should be doing more.
1: I mean, there's no way to segue from what we just said and that song coming in. But what I hope you did, because we had a discussion off air here. The Honorable Lisa Raitt is joining me right now. And I'm so pleased that you're in here, because off air we're talking about just how incredible it is if you see the images of what's going on in this little town of Ceuta in Spain that just received upwards of 50,000 to 80,000 people, that's being called severe migration right now. Mm-hmm. So essentially Morocco had 50,000 people all at once say, hey guys, let's go over there all at once together. And within 24 to 48 hours, they're now saying the low estimates from BBC is 49,000 people hit the shores of Ceuta, which is a population of 83,000. Now, Associated Press is going with 60,000. Now, this all counters the first reports of these videos coming out of, I'm just going to say it, 99% military-aged men with no shirts that just swam across, whether it was swimming or on boats, 20 of them have supposedly drowned in that process of the 50 to 80,000. But the scenes are absolutely crazy, Lisa Raitt. And when we look at this, it's drawing the world's attention because the U.S. and those very famous images from their open borders of those caravans walking through the deserts of Mexico up to the southern border of the United States, it didn't do it. It didn't look like this. And this image in Spain, I would say, is one of the most alarming images I've seen on a level that is causing a lot of insecurity right now in the world on where is immigration, where is migration, how do we even term illegal aliens now, because that's been canceled in the U.S. What do you think when you see this, though, because it is crazy?
0: A couple of things I think of. I think of Spain, and you mentioned it when we were talking earlier. It's very notable what the leader in Spain has done. He has said, basically, I'm going to get 500,000 people who are here illegally a path to citizenship. So I think this is the case where migration and immigration actually do meld into one.
1: Yeah.
0: And the migrants are taking advantage of a lax immigration law.
1: You know what? What can you say when you look at what the offer package is, right?
0: Yeah.
1: If you get nationalized, as Pablo Sanchez, the prime minister, said, it's upwards of 1,000 euros a month right off the bat. And that Elon Musk tweeted, if you're going to offer people free money that's more than 90% of the world in poor areas are getting, well, then you're going to get a lot of people. Pablo Sanchez came right back. He said, no, we're a welcoming country. We're going to do this the right way.
0: Yeah.
1: Literally a month later, you're seeing these images and it's causing people to go crazy about when are we going to have a real discussion about what nationality, sovereignty and borders actually mean?
0: Well, I don't think you will, but there will be a conversation within the EU about Spain. What are you doing? And do we want you to be part of our group anymore? Because once you land in Spain, you can go to 29 other countries
1: Portugal
0: in that
1: to the
0: area.
1: Left, Italy's directly across.
0: You can go anywhere without a visa. There are no borders within that 29 country area. UK is out. Ireland is out. So they're safe, quote unquote. Poland, we know how Poland feels about all of this stuff. I mean, they've got their own really strict laws around it. But the reality is on this one, it's not like it wasn't foreseeable. That's my problem. They have had incidents in the past 20 years of 10,000 people coming over in 2 days in 2021. They had an incident in 2022. They're having an incident in 2024. This one is notable because it's 60,000 people.
1: It's almost as big as the standing Spanish military at 79,000 people.
0: Yeah. And so Morocco, for their part, from what I've read, is saying, oh, we're trying to stop them. We're using water cannons, you know, and all that kind of stuff. Sure.
1: No. So I'm going to go right now to, oh, God, I got to join up to his name here. Ruben Paludio, right? So he was on the ground, Spanish TV, interviewing one of the guys who came out. Why are you leaving Morocco to come here? They found out that guy was fleeing a murder charge. That same guy, Ruben Paludio, was talking to one of the high-level officials in Morocco who Ruben said suggested that they just let their prisoners go. And Donald Trump was canceled for saying El Salvador's letting their prisoners out, Venezuela too. But when we get to this, I want to change this conversation now to how much damage is this doing to proper immigration? Like, that's my big fear, is because when we have these conversations, in back of my mind, I go, okay, what's the PR so that you don't sound racist or bigoted when you're having it and you have to throw in that line, like, I'm for proper immigration, which I don't think you have to throw in if you know me. But what it's doing is now, I think we're seeing color more in our society than we ever have before. I don't remember growing up like this. I don't remember having those conversations. But now I think of all those people who did come in here through the legal process or the asylum process legally, and how they're reacting, how people are probably looking at them and grouping people together. And I think that's the sick, disgusting thing that's not being talked about.
0: Yeah, I hadn't thought about it that way. I would say that illegal migration is completely undercutting the good public policy reasons why we have fair immigration in this country. And as a result, and the reason why, too many, too fast, too soon, and not enough skills.
1: But because I have Richard Curlin on at 1120, and he is Lawyers for Secure Immigration. And I look at this situation, and I go, it was screamed about for 4 years in the United States about what was going on. And they're saying 11 is the number. And it's, you know, you have the Republicans saying it's much higher than 11 million people coming over. And just to put into context, the 1 year where we did have over 1.2 million people come in here, if you did per capita, that is almost like Canada going down to the United States.
0: Yeah.
1: That level of what percentage of our population. That's like 43 million people going into the 330 million.
0: Yeah.
1: So when you talk about these numbers, I think people, or me right in that moment, I'm seeing someone go, oh, this is 2,000 people. I go, no, this is not 2,000 people. Guys, I played in 30,000 seat stadiums. when it comes out that it's 50,000, I go, this is the first time people are seeing droves like this. I said it this morning. You said it. It looks like it has to be a coordinated effort.
0: It has to be.
1: And I think this is visually shocking to people because they're not seeing the trail of two people by two people down the corridor. Like, how do we even understand what's going on visually? Because I've never seen anything like this at this scale.
0: You can't process that many people. There's zero vetting happening. The safety concerns that you may have, the criminality coming into the country, the fact that they're on an island, like, where are they going to go? How do they get removed? Is Morocco going to take them back? How do you house, feed, clothe 60,000 people who have suddenly showed up on your shores? Who the Supreme Court, by the way, says it's okay for them to go through their due process. Well, what the heck is that? So, yeah, I mean, the example, look, this is what we take from it. Be very careful of the laws that you have in your country. Be very careful of the statements that you make in public about what you think should happen regarding immigration, because courts will listen to that and courts will make decisions based upon what they think the sentiment of the Canadian population is.
1: Okay, so this is a good one to have you in for, because right before this happened, like a huge, massive Instagram content creator came out and he just flat out said the stats. He goes, I don't want to be perceived as racist. I don't want to be perceived as bigoted. I'm just going to give you the empirical data that in 2000, in all of Europe, there was 500,000 Muslims. And then in 2025, it's 46 million. And you go, if you're going to integrate cultures in the way that you want to, Canada has our capped at 450,000 a year because that was deemed the proper way to integrate people into your society. But when you look at that, you go, it's impossible to integrate properly. Yeah. That seems like your nationality is trying to be taken away, which is a conversation I'd like to have, but no one wants to have it with me.
0: I mean, that was a decision made by the leadership of the EU during that time, Angela Merkel.
1: Yeah.
0: She's being super criticized for all the decisions that she made in Germany. And what you're having now are the countries like Denmark, like Sweden, like Brussels, all trying to figure out, okay, now what do we do? How are we going to manage this now? Because the experiment hasn't necessarily worked, because you're getting enclaves as opposed to integration. And Canada, we should be very proud of the fact that we've had great integration in this country.
1: Best.
0: But, you know, I live in Milton, Ontario. I'm not the only one that's going to say there's not a huge amount of integration happening. When you are running in Milton, there are two different parts of Milton that you want to secure a vote from. One is the part that moved from Mississauga, and the other is the part that moved from Oakville. And they're very different pieces of your community. They both, at the end of the day, want affordability and low crime and all that kind of stuff. But they are distinct pieces. You do notice there is a difference. And there's a lot of work trying to integrate the two, but there's not a lot of success in the moment.
1: Wow, it's crazy here. Okay, well, stick with me for one more segment. We're going to say goodbye on the other side, but we can't leave just on serious stuff. You're taking a vacation, so I'm going to come back, because all I'm thinking about is vacation these days. I haven't had one in about a year and a half, but I'm going to just kind of live vicariously through you.
0: Okay.
1: It's no BS. I'm Brad Smith. 416-870-6400. The phone lines are always open. I'll be back with the Honorable Lisa Ray.
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9: Another very nice summer day. It's a warm one, 30 degrees today, and still no rain. I don't expect very much, even Saturday night or Sunday when there will be a little bit. There may not be much. Maybe somebody will get a downpour, but not today. Sunny, increasing cloud later this afternoon, 30 degrees, and partly cloudy tonight, 20. Tomorrow, mostly cloudy, 26, with a chance of a late shower, and that goes on into Sunday with a chance of a thunderstorm in the first half of the day there. Looks cloudy and dry the second half, 25. Civic Holiday looks fine, sunny and 26. Today's high, 30.
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11: The best of 2002. Alicia Keys.
12: Yeah.
11: The Honorable Lisa Raitt joining me for the morning, and she was just like, what year are you playing? What playlist? I go, 2001, 2002, best of.
12: Yeah, 25 years ago, because my son just turned 25. So, yeah.
11: Did he really?
12: Good memories. Good memories.
11: Was it a good birthday?
12: Yes, I gave him a watch for his birthday because it's a milestone birthday.
11: Of course.
12: And my son wants to be in film production, and I want him to pursue his career. So I said every time you look at it, he wants to do movies. He wants to be in film production
11: behind the camera,
12: not directing money. He wants to be the money guys.
11: He wants to be an executive producer.
12: He
11: look
12: does.
11: At him.
12: He does, and I want him to get on with it. He's 25, so I gave him the watch. as a talisman so that every time he looks at the watch, when he looks at the watch, he remembers that this is what he should be doing. And it's the watch from his favorite movie, which is Inception. I got him the watch that DiCaprio wore in Inception.
11: The Omega?
12: No, it's not an Omega. Okay, it's a tag.
11: Okay.
12: But it's a nice watch.
11: Yeah, it's a nice, it's a great watch. I love that you did that because I'm going to sewer my mom right now, as I do every day.
12: Oh, no. Sorry.
11: Here it comes, Lesha. Lesha Smith, she's known for a lot of things. Her name's Lisa, but it's spelled L-E-E-S-A. Okay? So as I sit here with Lisa Raitt, I think about my mom because when I grew up, we didn't have like a lot of family traditions as far as pass downs. But my brother sat there on his graduation day. He did get a Swiss Army watch, which was really nice for us back in the day.
12: Nice.
11: But he did get a family ring, the McLean insignia. That's my mother's maiden name.
12: Oh, nice.
11: And so then I watched my sister graduate. And she got her gift and the McLean insignia on her pinky.
12: Uh-oh.
11: And then I graduated, and they said, get the f*** out of the house. I didn't get the ring. Aww. I didn't get a watch. They're like, you got private school. I'm like, I had a scholarship. You threw me out at six. I'm just suing them. But I never let Lisa forget that I didn't get the McLean insignia.
12: No, listen, my 22-year-old's birthday was 2 days later, and he's looking at me. So what do you got there, minister? What's going on? Where's my birthday? I said, I'm getting it fitted for golf clubs. Leave me alone.
11: Oh, that it's the competing birthdays, even when it's like
12: 2 days apart. Oh, they're killing
11: 2 days?
12: Me. 2 years, 3 years. 3 years, 2 days. 26 and 28. Why?
11: Oh, okay.
12: Why was I fertile in October?
11: October. That's
12: this may be the wrong room for me to say that. No, sorry, guys.
11: Absolutely not, because if you count back, I'm October 2nd.
12: Oh.
11: 9 months and 2 days before that is Larry Smith getting wasted.
12: When's your birthday?
11: I'm October 2nd.
12: Okay. So, 9 months.
11: It's famously in my family's story about the last time that my mother drank brown liquor.
12: Oh my God. You're
11: which explains
12: me.
11: So much, right?
12: Yeah.
11: Larry Smith in that 1967 Shelby GT that he had.
12: You are the baby of the family, though, I take it.
11: Yes, ma'am.
12: Oh, I can tell.
11: I get away with a lot of stuff.
12: I can tell.
11: You're going on vacation, and I'm not. I'm so jealous because my vacation is going to be making a steak tonight when I go home.
12: Oh,
11: and well, but like nice. When you're going on vacation, because you work really hard, like even the other day when you were at the cottage, you're like, I have to work, but I'm here. And I was like, do you have time for me? You're like, yes. But like, how does Lisa Raitt relax? Like, what do you do?
12: First of all, it's going to take me 5 days to relax.
11: Yeah.
12: I mean that. So we're staging it. I'm going to.
11: Are you like that? Like the you have to come down off of the high of life?
12: Oh my gosh, yeah. It's really tough. Like this is the first time I'm taking 2 weeks in a row. In fact, while we're sitting here, I'm getting requests for meetings for next week. And part of me is going, well, maybe. And I'm going, no, Lisa, no. You have to do
11: Lisa,
12: this.
11: No.
12: Lisa, no.
11: No.
12: Delete. So UK next week with my kids. We're going to go to a couple of shows and stuff like that.
11: Are you guys going legally or illegally?
12: We're going. What?
11: Sorry, bad Spanish speech.
12: So we're
11: going to
12: do that. We're not going to Spain. But after that, my sister in Bermuda. I have a sister in Bermuda who is very generous. Has chartered a boat for us to go on. So it's my
11: fishing or boozing.
12: Cruising.
11: Booze
12: so
11: cruising.
12: I've got three younger half sisters. And she, the oldest one, is renting the boat. The other two are coming along. They're school teachers in Cape Breton. We're bringing all of our kids. Their dad is coming with his new partner. And there's 18 of us on this vessel. And we're going from Dubrovnik up to Split.
11: Split,
12: because
11: yes.
12: They're half Croatian. I'm not, because I'm a different dad. But they're half Croatian. And we're pretty excited about it. But I said, can we stop along the way and pick a therapist up halfway up? Because I think we're going to need it. We've never done this before.
11: So Dubrovnik and Split, I dated into a Croatian family. So I
12: can
11: tell. Do you understand that those are the two best food destinations in all of Europe, supposedly?
12: I did not know that. I've been to both and as a member of parliament. And I'm really excited to show the kids.
11: Dubrovnik is beautiful.
12: I know. It's going to be great. We're only there for 2 days, but it's going to be so awesome. Like I say to the boys, I'm giving you a taste. Like I'm giving you a taste.
11: That's gonna be amazing.
12: You can go back whenever you want with your cousins. So like, five boys are going. They're between the ages of 21 and 26, and then four girls, and they're between 18 and 22. It's nuts.
11: Okay, screw the kids for a second. When you get the Cape Breton girls on the booze cruise,
12: this
11: is what I want to know.
12: Oh, no.
11: When you get the Cape Breton girls on the booze cruise, A, what are you drinking? And B, what kind of music are you playing over the booze cruise speakers?
12: Okay, so Gosling's Dark Rum.
11: Really?
12: We're dark rum drinkers.
11: Gosling's? I don't know that brand.
12: Bermuda. Oh, fantastic.
11: Brand. Oh, I've got Mount Gay. I'm a Mount Gay guy.
12: Okay. So Gosling's Dark Rum, Prosecco, champagne, whatever. We're going
11: to
12: do that.
11: Of course,
12: you
11: have to pop a bottle. Why not?
12: My sister drinks Bud Light. I don't know why, but she does. So there'll be that. And yeah, that's kind of what we'll be drinking. And the music, we are not going to control the music. Nope. It is going to be the younger generation who will. And my son fancies himself a DJ in the making, the other son. And all I asked is I want yacht rock music. I want dance hall yacht rock music.
11: Okay, wait. Santi,
12: what
11: get ready for this.
12: Who believes? Yeah.
11: Yeah, okay.
12: Little Michael McDonald, yeah.
11: You want to hear Michael McDonald?
12: I do.
11: On the booze cruise?
12: But I do, but they do it. But the DJ style. I want the dance club hits.
11: Okay.
12: Yeah, it exists on Spotify.
11: Santi, what can you get us in that? Because I want to see what the vibe would be on the booze cruise. It's Bermuda?
12: Yeah.
11: The booze cruise, Bermuda, Cape Breton girls
12: yep,
11: with a
12: right.
11: Bud Light, dark rum,
12: yep.
11: Little Prosecco.
12: Yeah.
11: Ooh. Okay,
12: yeah.
11: Turn it up. I'm feeling the sun right
12: okay,
11: now.
12: Okay, that's the down low one. But we've got a dance one, too. But I will tell you, the other song that will come out, it'll be a lot of Great Big Sea, and the old dark rum will come on, and maybe a little bit of the Rankins and Mull River Shuffle.
11: Okay, let's listen to some Michael McDonald for just a second, because I need a visual in my head of the Cape Breton girls on the booze cruise.
12: Well, this is what we need to listen to calm down. I stand by it.
11: Michael
12: McDonald.
11: You know what? I like it because it would be like if I was on the boat with Larry because to get my father to do a booze cruise, maybe I can get him. Maybe.
12: Yeah.
11: I've got him on a couple when I've gone down to Barbados. But he's like, my dad doesn't drink. He has two beers and then goes, I can't go further than this. And then he's everybody's chaperone. But I could just see Larry right now with a little Doobie Brothers maybe.
12: Oh, yeah.
11: Little Sam and Dave.
12: Yeah.
11: Hold on. You know what I mean?
12: Awesome. It's going to be awesome.
11: Listen, I'm jealous.
12: I'm looking forward. Hey, do you know that meme on social media where they show the two types of travelers? It's the one who's the type A who's got all the tickets and that they're airport 3 hours early.
11: Not me.
12: And the other one is the meme of the kid with the headphones on walking along like not a care in the world. That is the struggle in my family right now. Oh, I am type A.
11: Oh,
12: my kids don't even know where their luggage is. And like, they're going to roll. We're leaving 11:30 at night on Sunday. They're going to roll in at 7:45 p.m. from their weekend of partying because it's Caravana. And it's going to be like, hey, mom, do you have a suitcase for me? And I'm going to go, oh, we need to do laundry. Shut up.
11: Wait. Can you stay with me until 55?
12: Okay.
11: I've got so many kid questions now that I could never ask my mom about traveling. Here we go. Lisa, do you mind?
12: No, go ahead.
11: You can tell me to screw off. I can find something else.
12: No, all good.
11: Or I can just sit here and sing Michael McDonald.
12: Hard out 11 o'clock. That's all.
11: Hard out 11 o'clock. We're going to get Lisa Raitt on the back end or the back side of this for the final play of her day. It's not 11:45 yet, but we'll come back because I got to know more about this Cape Breton booze cruise that's happening in Bermuda. What are we going out to here?
13: This is Sweet Freedom.
11: Sweet Freedom!
12: Well done.
11: McDonald. We'll be back on the No BS Show with Brad Smith and the Honorable Lisa Raitt. Let's get to the road, shall we? With 6:40 Toronto's Big Trouble Traffic.
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9: Chance of a little bit of ground fog early this morning. Otherwise, sunny for much of the day with increasing cloud as the humidity comes up later today. And the temperature up to 30 degrees today. And 20 degrees tonight, partly cloudy. Mostly cloudy tomorrow, 26. A little bit cooler just because of the cloud cover. There is a chance of a late shower, but most of the chance this weekend is Sunday, first half of the day. Showers, maybe a thunderstorm, and rather spotty at that. And then cloudy in the afternoon, 25. Civic holiday and Tuesday both look sunny, 26 and 28. Today's high, 30.
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1: This Michael McDonald song makes me think of the movie 40-Year-Old Virgin, where Paul Rudd is trying to sell TVs, and this is the only song going on in the background. And he looks at his manager and goes, if I hear Michael McDonald sing I'm Gonna Go one more time, I'm gonna go blow my head off. I'm a sister. And I'm here with the Honorable Lisa Raitt. We got a quick closer here, but you were talking about how you are just about to go on vacation, and you work so hard, and now you're taking a little time off, going on a little family trip. But one of those things is going down to Bermuda. You have a, is it?
2: No, I'm going to Croatia. My sister in Bermuda bought the
1: going to Croatia.
2: Yeah, yeah.
1: So you're going to Croatia. You're going to be on a little bit of a booze cruise there. Yeah. We already found out the Cape Breton girls are drinking dark rum.
2: Yeah.
1: Someone's going to have a Bud Light and maybe a little champagne.
2: Yeah.
1: But you were talking about traveling before you went. And you said that you're so type A. So how do you get along with the non-type A awful travelers like myself that are going to show up last minute? How do you wrangle your kids like that?
2: No, I'm last minute. I'm type A in the sense of,
1: you got tickets.
2: I know what I'm doing. Get out of my way and let me get through security as quickly as possible. And I expect it to all go the right way when I get there. And when it doesn't, when I get a line malinger in front of me who gets to the station where they start taking off their jackets and stuff, it's like they were just born yesterday. What do I do here?
1: Right.
2: What is this? I've never known security before. When did this happen? It happened 40 years ago, dude. Come on, let's move it along.
1: How about the new, what are they, the scanners where you stand up and you have to put your hands over your head? And people going into those, like there's a picture right in front of
2: you. Right in front of
1: you. With a cutout that shows you what to do. And they're standing around going, oh, I don't know what to do.
2: Oh, do I need to give you my wallet? Yes. Yes, give the wallet. That's
1: okay.
2: All.
1: Most frustrating thing you think that's going to happen this week, and best thing that you think is going to happen this week traveling?
2: Most frustrating thing that's going to happen when we're traveling is we have to go through Frankfurt at one point in time, and the connection's way too tight. So it's going to be me running through the terminal, yelling at my children, can you move faster, please?
1: And
2: them making fun of me. I will tell you one time, though, they make fun of me for this. I was on an escalator going down. It was at Pearson. I had a carry-on, but I lost the grip on the carry-on, and it went down the escalator in front of me, and it hit a pilot. And I got to tell you, former minister of transport who ordered the pilots back to work, I was dead. The guy looked at me and I said, I'm sorry. I'm so sorry. My kids abandoned me in that moment like they didn't know me.
1: Oh, they ran away.
2: I was so mad at them for 3 days. I didn't talk to them. So angry. Well, so something like that will happen.
1: You got no choice, Lisa. I love having you here. Come back anytime. Honestly,
2: come back.
1: You show up. You're on my show as much as you want. I love you.
2: You're the best.
1: Okay, when we come back after the break, we're going to get reset the hour. I'm going to give you a hint or a sneak peek into the Tony Fauci diaries and also talk about what's going on in Spain right now. Just Google the images during the break. You got to see it. But once again, thanks to the Honorable Lisa Raitt, former deputy leader of the Conservative Party, for joining me for the last 2 hours, and have the best vacation. We'll be back.
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14: This is Global News. I'm Heather Good. Police are concerned for the safety of a missing Kitchener girl. 12-year-old Allure, who goes by the name Kiki, has not been seen since Tuesday. Police say she was last spotted in the Sterling Avenue South area near Homer Watson Boulevard. They also say they believe she may now be in the Toronto area. Allure is described as 5'1 with a heavy build, thick brown hair, and brown eyes. It could be weeks before the cause of an explosion at a vacant house in London is known. It happened on Baseline Road West Wednesday afternoon. One person still has critical injuries. The owner of the property says he's shocked by what happened and he's grateful no one died. The fire department says it conducts routine monthly inspections of vacant homes across the city to make sure they remain boarded up and that nobody is inside. The clock is ticking on a deadline that could see Canada's second largest airline crippled with a potential strike. WestJet and its flight attendants union are continuing their contract talks ahead of Sunday's job action. If no deal is reached, hundreds of flights could be canceled. Customer Gord Garwood says he's worried about that.
15: Traveling today, everything looks good, checked in, planes are moving and all that stuff, which is awesome. But a little worried for my flight back in 10 days. Maybe it'll get canceled, maybe not. Fingers crossed.
14: WestJet is allowing passengers traveling between July 30th and August 4th to make a one-time change or cancellation with no fees. The strike and lockout notices come during the holiday weekend. Experts say a shutdown would cost the carrier millions of dollars during the height of summer travel. The economy grew slightly in May. Statistics Canada has released its real gross domestic product figure, and it says it rose 0.3%. The mining, quarrying, oil and gas extraction sector led growth for a second straight month, and the spring housing market was good for real estate agents and brokers. Stats Can estimates another gain in June. The familiar sights, sounds, and aroma of London's Ribfest is back at Victoria Park for the long weekend. Organizers say there's about 100 vendors, including 10 rib rigs. You can also take in live music. The popular summer festival is expected to attract about 200,000 visitors. It runs to 11 p.m. today, tomorrow, and Sunday, and from 11 a.m. to 9 p.m. on holiday Monday. A look at the regional forecast from the Global News Weather Center. Mainly sunny today, a chance of showers. High of 29, the Humidex 34 tonight for Ribfest. Mainly cloudy, 40% chance of showers right now. Risk of a thunderstorm, a low of 18. Tomorrow, a mix of sun and clouds. 40% chance of showers. Risk of a thunderstorm, a high of 28, but it's going to feel like 32. For Sunday, cloudy. 40% chance of showers again, a high of 25. And for holiday Monday, it does look good right now. Sunny and getting up to 26 degrees. Stay in the know. 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I'm Heather Good. 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
16: The last 2 hours, oh, it sucks to be you because I just got to sit with the one, the only, the great honorable Issa Wright, former deputy leader. And I was going down stairs with her, letting her into the parking garage to get out. And she was like, I just didn't Bogart your whole show, dude. I was like, no, God, no, Lisa, you come anytime and you sit down. I will talk to you because I say it. I didn't really pay attention to politics on the level of knowing ministers on either party, when she was in politics. And even though she was deputy conservative leader, I'm like, you know, I don't know that much about her. So then I get into this job right now and I get to hear her every morning on Toronto Today. And if you're in London, you don't get to hear Toronto Today. God, look up Lisa Wright. See what she does on CTV, on the panels. See what she does on CBC as the lone conservative on a panel. She layeth the smacketh downeth in the nicest way possible. Like, disagree with you, but not enforce her opinions on you as they are true. This is what she believes. And after all of that, I say, like, this is the person who could bridge the gap between everybody in Canada. That's why I think she should be prime minister. And she deputy leader of the Conservative Party when they were in. But gosh, I digress, because whether you're in London or Toronto or all across Ontario, just appreciate you being here. Whether you're listening on the iHeart Canada radio app, I appreciate you being here. You could be anywhere, but you're choosing to be with me. And there's a little known thing out there right now. You might have heard of it. Anthony Fauci was just testifying about his diaries. So let's get into it, shall we?
17: It's Friday. That means it's time to journal. with special guest, Dr. Anthony Fauci. This is Tony's Diary.
18: Dear Diary, another day of being the most important man alive. Today I had lunch with Bono. He cried when I walked in. Bono said meeting me was bigger than meeting the Pope, and I told him, of course it is, Bono. I am science. Then Taylor Swift sent me a private message journal just to say, thank you so much for keeping the world safe. She called me the real goat. I didn't know it meant greatest of all time. I thought she was calling me an animal, so I corrected her and said, no, Taylor, I am the entire scientific method. Meanwhile, Trump is out there still yelling about something. Poor man. God. He's mad I'm so famous he can't close schools down. I can. He can't lie to the public. I can. And I am the face of truth. I am the way that you should believe in everything because I am science. And also, journal, just before I leave, I want to tell you the vaccine is ready and I'm really horny about it.
19: That is the Journal Diary of Anthony Fauci.
18: Thank you, everybody. I'm still turned on.
19: Listen, I mean, what we saw yesterday, I'm joking about it now, and you should never joke about it. But all I have to say is that when you run down that this was phrased as Tony's Diaries, Dr. Anthony Fauci, well, they spun that because you should use the word journal. But what they don't tell you is that he was going in after work for years and years and years and compiling his thoughts and memories into, you know, a little word pad on your laptop. And he was at his government computer and he was typing his what everyone would call a journal, but they're calling it a diary, and putting his thoughts and his emotions and doing this for years and years and years and sending these back home because eventually he was going to make this into a manuscript. Like, people are not understanding that the context is not just him jotting notes down in some book, like little brown book on the side, like, oh, thinking this in the moment. These were well thought out moments in his life. And so as he's going through the COVID pandemic and people are understanding what's going on, you just have to understand what he was writing, not in a diary, not in a journal, in something that he was going to make possibly into a memoir. As he's writing that he's the most famous person, or sexier than Tyra Banks. But this is where it just gets salacious, is that people want to correlate this not to evidence or proof. They want to say, well, this is what he was writing in the moment. But why do you write in the moment that something is just a bad flu and then go out literally the next day and say the mortality rate is 3%? When you just wrote, it's 0.02%. What we saw the other day, I didn't want to get fired up about it. I like to let things breathe and then have context. But after the week of going through this, I don't care if he's a stepping stone to somebody else who's carrying the puppet strings on top of him. I don't care if he's the puppet and there's a puppeteer. I care about the fact that they made a social contract with us. He did. He sat there. I'm not making it up. He said, I am science. He said, I am science. If you're attacking Anthony Fauci, you're attacking science. He asked us to believe him. And you know what? A lot of us did. And even if you didn't, you're shaking your head going, I didn't do it. Well, there's other people who are not stupid. Well, like me, but I'm a little bit dumb. But there's other people out there like me that were going through the process and were so busy with other things, like our businesses closing, everything coming down around us, trying to get paychecks to people, laying off 26 people at one time. And then we were just trying to acclimatize. Brad, you can't go into your store unless you get this vaccine passport. You can't serve people food or pay your employees unless you get this vaccine and get the passport. And I made that social contract. Because you said trust, and I go, okay, well, when it's this big, I will do that at first. And fool on me, like shame on me as well. But when you think back about all we're looking at and all we're learning about, again, not a diary or a journal, something he was purposely doing every single day, you would call it whatever you want, to send back to his own home so that he could compile these memories in real time. This is what he was thinking. So when you get somebody in there to just correlate, this is what you wrote on this day. The next day you go in and you say, we need masks 2 days.

most aggressive lockdowns ever. So when that guy comes back and doesn't assert his part of the social contract, which he said was, I will testify, I've got nothing to hide, you've got a blanket pardon. Going back to 2014, ironically, when the first gain-of-function research funding went in to place. And so as I sit here now as somebody who, and I'm saying this like wholeheartedly, I don't think it's possible to trust your elected officials completely or implicitly. I don't ever think that. But people do want to walk around. I said it yesterday, I'll say it again. People want to walk around not having to worry if they have to trust everybody every day. And when you look at that, what yesterday, or sorry, 2 days ago did, sitting down watching Anthony Fauci just humiliated in front of me, I didn't have humanity for him. Even the parts of my heart that are the most empathetic, God, I've cried on the show when people talk about their terrible stories. I had no empathy thinking about where I was in that moment. And this isn't to rehash what happened, but this is to say that we have to have conversations that go above. How are we going to establish trust back in the community? Trust is lost. And if you don't think America functions as a, the lighthouse or the beacon of how we see truth, it is. You rolled out the Epstein files, no accountability. You roll out fraud on a level that we've never seen before in Minnesota, California, other places, no, like, minor accountability. But at first, at the cost of Elon Musk, we're fighting against rapists wanting to go to jail. We're fighting against fraud, that it exists or not. And we're fighting against the fact that right now, can you trust science and medicine? And you have to overwhelmingly, in my point of view, if you just look at what the guy who was at the top is writing versus what he's saying, you got to go no. Or you're just living in a delusional world. And I'm not saying that in a negative way. I'm just saying I understand that if this was a case that was tried in front of a court, in front of Anthony Fauci, they would look at these quote-unquote diaries as what they were. Him writing down his exact thoughts, whether they're in email form to his colleagues or to himself, so he could use for a memoir after. He would have to prove that he didn't feel that way in the time. But when you do one thing and you say another, and it affects everyone. Because let's be honest, the U.S. is the beacon for all of the things that go on when the media disseminates information. And Anthony Fauci became a superstar. God, they wrote theme songs about him. Jimmy Kimmel came and said, if you don't believe Fauci and you're vaxxed or unvaxxed, they should treat the vax person first and let somebody die of a heart attack who's unvaxxed. Like, that's how aggressive it got. And now we don't get even a mention or apology. And the problem is no accountability is going to come from this, because that's the way the system works. They want to parade somebody out, and one side, like the Republicans, they want to blast the crap out of him while he sits there and pleads the fifth, because that to them is at least them trying to have accountability when this guy's got a pardon. Like, that's how insane it is. Like, are we ever going to be in a situation where we not implicitly trust or have somebody try to earn our trust, but are we ever going to be allowed to be walking around in our daily life not worrying about that trust? Because as the curtains get pulled back about what's gone on over the last 6 years since COVID, you just have to go, how did we get here to a point where we're, you know, the liberals are fighting against fraud in the United States? Don't show fraud. Every taxpayer, I don't care what color you wear, red, blue, gray, whatever. Every person that knows that their tax money is being spent improperly should be outraged that it happens. And yet we cheer on spending and foreign aid on one side. And the other side, we go, guys, we're broke. And the guys are going, guys, we're broke. They go, well, you guys are bigots because you don't want to send foreign aid. It's like, okay, how do we turn these conversations around and have them normally? Because it seems like the fringe of the left, both in America and Canada, have just said, we don't care about facts whatsoever. We don't even care about feelings if they're not our own. All we care about is how we move forward with our progressive agenda. And, oh, by the way, if you're a single voter issue who's going to vote for the other team, get out anyways. You see it in the Democratic Party in the States right now. You've got the DSA, the socialist communist people who want to basically tear the Constitution down, go, if you're not with us on the Democratic Party, get out. It's like, no, you need the vote. Oh, no, we're good. And there's fringes on both sides.

0: sides. But what we saw this week, with the lack of accountability from the face of the person who called himself science, who had, 1,400 interviews over the first 18 months, the person who took on the role of saying, people don't like being told what to do, but right now they should be told what to do. Some of us did what we were told, and some of us just want you to face the music, and sadly, that'll never happen. It's No BS, I'm Brad Smith. When we come back after the break, one of those things that happened, that exploded during COVID, was 11 million people coming across the border in the United States. We had Richard Kirlin after the break will tell me the numbers more properly, what the actual numbers are. But we've talked about the fact that there's possibly upwards of $4.5 million. Someone was talking in my ear. Million people come into Canada during that time. And if you extrapolate the percentage per capita, we're talking about numbers that make the U.S. look like nobody came across the borders. Now it's happening in Spain. So what's going on with immigration? Mark Carney says it's fixed. Is it? I bet you Richard Kirlin says no. Spain says they're going to take accountability for 50,000 people coming over. Oh, yeah, no, it's not coordinated. No, the prime minister just came out and said it's an attack on their nation. Where are we right now? Because you can't escape the fact that this conversation about immigration is coming. But we're pro-immigration in the proper way. And so is Richard Kirlin. It's No BS. I'm Brad Smith. We'll be back. Let's get to the roads right now with 640 Toronto. It's big trouble traffic.
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15: This is No BS with Brad Smith.
16: That was Spain's Prime Minister, Pedro Sanchez, when he rolled out the idea of giving or nationalizing 500,000 illegal immigrants to Spain and giving them a pathway to citizenship day one. And people thought that was crazy, but over the last 48 hours, Spain just got hit with one of the biggest single-day borders incursions Europe has ever seen in years. Thousands, mostly young men, Moroccan men, poured into Ceuta, a small city of 83,000 people. They swam, they scaled fences, even stole boats from the Moroccan coast. Early numbers yesterday were 2,000 people, but then the visuals came out and you could tell that that was just to try to kill the story. It was much more than that. They spiked as high as 80,000 possible people. It's being quoted as severe migration. And I'm not sure what that word means, but I'm sure that our guest does, because 18 people died swimming over. Reception centers right now in Spain are overwhelmed. And listen to this. The Spanish standing military is 79,000 people. And at least, they're saying now, 49,000 or 50,000 people hit that beach, all the way up to maybe 80. So joining me right now is Richard Curlin for Lawyers for Secure Immigration, among other things, just a great guy. Richard, what's going on, man?
17: Oh, my goodness. What is happening in Spain?
16: I just got to ask you first and foremost. I just got to cue this one because I think everyone wants it asked. I think I got to ask it this way. When your prime minister runs on giving 500,000 people who are illegal to the country automatic citizenship or pathway to naturalization, like, when you have something that just happened like yesterday, 50,000 people minimum crashing on your beach, did they just light or start the magnet of this immigration policy and now they're acting shocked when it doesn't work properly?
17: Same thing happened in Ottawa. It was Justin Trudeau who came up with a plan to bring in an extra 2 million people temporary status in a short period of time. And the game plan was to, years later, when it turned out, surprise, they don't qualify for immigration and they may go underground, the plan was to grant amnesty, a reward for flouting Canada's immigration rules. They did the mea culpa, apologized years later. Maybe not such a good idea. But this morning on our doorstep, Spain adopting a failed Canadian immigration policy.
16: Is it fair if I throw out a word that goes a globalist immigration policy?
17: Mm-hmm. Oh, my goodness. Well, there you go. It's as if there's a cabal somewhere saying, let's get rid of all borders. Let all people go wherever they want. Take whatever government resources where they land. And too bad, local people. You can't find a job. Oh, my goodness. Why? Because of, I don't know, foreigners coming in and taking your work, your places in hospitals, your schools. Well, it's called sovereignty. We have borders for a good reason. And something like Spain, Spain's policy is a danger, a clear and present danger to the rest of the Western European countries, because Spain knows full well. You get on physical soil in Spain, bye-bye. Yep. Hello, France. Hello, Germany. Hello, Netherlands. So Spain is doing this to harm the neighbors. Likely, Spain wants something in return for controlling its own borders from its neighbors. There's something else happening other than immigration. They want something.
16: Well, and there's got to be something else happening because I can't say it enough. You have, okay, let's take the BBC. They're saying 49,000 people. Associated Press is saying 60,000 people. Let's say it's even 30. Let's go with 30. Let's undercut this. When you have 30,000 people show up within a 24-hour period, you can't help but go because in the landscape that we're in right now where we're having to pick and sort through what's true and what's a lie, you can't help but go, this has got to be a coordinated effort. Like, prove me wrong at this point. I'm not a conspiracy. Prove me wrong.
17: It's not a conspiracy theory. You will see a spike like that when there's a one-time event. So a sudden outbreak in war. God forbid, a nuclear disaster. People are just going to get up and go. And those conditions are not in Morocco right now. It's pretty nice weather down there.
16: I was just going to say. Okay, you know what's funny is you were one of the first people, I think you were the first, when we were talking about what happened post-COVID for the first couple of years when there was a real spike. Again, we talked about those numbers on the low end being from 2.5 million people to high end being 4.5. You told me, Brad, it's probably more than that. But as we sit here with 5 million people that have their visas expired, that they shouldn't probably be here, I look at what goes on there. Is this the visual people need to start understanding just how much immigration affects? Because I'm not like we're both for immigration. But when you see something like that, it's not seeing the 2x2 people trailing from Mexico trying to get to the border. A lot of them young children, young families. This was 90, like it looked like 90% all men, like military age men. It scared me, frankly. Yeah.
17: And frankly, it should. Where's the background and security checks being done on these people? And when does it happen? Not before they arrive. So they're already here and we are at risk, whether it's Spain or Canada, by an influx, a sudden influx of large numbers of illegals. We don't have the capacity to protect ourselves in that situation. That's just not good. And how does it arise? It comes from the very top. It's going to be the prime minister in each country that has prime ministers that give the thumbs up. And the motivation's the same. We want to get reelected. We like our jobs. We like our pensions. We like the power. We like the control. And if it means opening floodgates to build some kind of consensus to keeping us in power, that's the path we're going to take. And to heck with the best interest, long-term interests of our countries. We want to get reelected. That's at the root of all this.
16: Yeah, and you can't really say that that's not true anymore, especially when you look at New York and them proudly calling themselves a sanctuary city who will give healthcare, childcare, and anyone to anybody, even if they don't have documents. But Richard, stay right there because I want to center this conversation after and specifically talk about what this has done to proper immigration and how this has made people who have properly immigrated feel here. I know you've probably had those conversations because those are the people I worry about the most. When you start seeing color in society instead of being a colorblind society, and those people that beautifully immigrated here for a good life to be Canadian, well, then they get wrapped up in a mess they shouldn't have ever been in. It's no BS. I'm Brad Smith. I'll be back with Richard Curlin.
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8: A little bit warmer, a little bit more humid today. We've been blessed the last couple days with very dry air. Now the humidity starts to pick up. If you're looking for rain, you're not going to get very much, but we will have a little bit this weekend. 30 degrees, sunny and increasing cloud later today. Partly cloudy and 20 overnight. Tomorrow, mostly cloudy. A chance of a late-day shower, 26. That's a little low-pressure system coming through, which should create scattered showers and maybe a thunderstorm on Sunday, and mostly in the morning, early afternoon, and then mostly cloudy and 25. Civic holiday, sunny and 26. That's a good one. Tuesday, sunny 28. Today's high 30.
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12: Well, Joe Biden, it is a felony by every stretch of the word. And that was Joe Biden. That was his the platform that he ran on in 2020. So as we talk about what went on in Spain over the last 48 hours with what's being estimated at least 50,000 people from Morocco mostly military-aged men. And anybody who says there's a lot of women and children, just look at the videos. You point them out. You circle them. You send them to me so I can stand corrected. But watching this makes you go, okay, I got to bring on Richard Kirlin. We just talked in that first segment about this being most likely coordinated, that this is happening in all Western nations. Seems to be this globalist movement to what? Not have border security and make sure that your citizens are protected first. And in high paying tax countries, if you are not somebody who goes, if you're someone who goes, I'm okay with my taxes going to foreign aid first over people in the country, I don't know if we can have conversations about being on the same page. So Richard Kirlin, thank you for joining me on this show. I know you got a lot of energy because we're going to light this one up. And I got to start it with this, which is that when I play you that clip and people go, oh, this is crazy what's happening in Spain. This has been a plan for a long time, but Joe Biden literally ran on this in 2020. We saw what happened to Canada. So explain to me why this plan would even be in place. And let's go down the voting thing and talk about if it is coming in for sanctuary cities and for voting numbers and to keep people in power. Like, that seems to be gaming the system in the most devious way.
13: Yeah, well, in the United States, it's about the money. It's about the money. What money? Well, if you allow in extremely large numbers of illegals, they're going to be working at cut rate per hour wages. This is an illicit subsidy to cheapen the production costs of American goods and services. That's the incentive on a massive scale. And so American migration policy was to allow them in on these refugee claims or just in illegally and orchestrate a decades-long queue for immigration enforcement, thus attracting even larger numbers into the system, yielding cheap labor. That was national policy.
12: It's crazy to me when you think about the Spanish prime minister, right? Pedro Sanchez comes out and he goes, we're going to naturalize 500,000 illegal aliens, quote unquote. That's what the United States would call them. But then Elon Musk comes out and he says, if you were going to offer the world, because the incentives to come there once you're naturalized were about at least $1,000 a month or 800 euros, if you're going to offer the world a rate that is 90% higher than most people get if they don't work, 90% higher living standard than most of the places that these countries are, Northern Africa, where these people are coming from, well, then you're going to have the entire floodgates open. Prime Minister comes out, says, no, you're wrong. We need to censor you. You should be put into some sort of control. Now, 2 months later, this happens. And I want to immediately turn to, because you're lawyers for pro-immigration. I'm for proper immigration. I am pro-immigration. I go, how many conversations have you had with people who have properly immigrated here, who have assimilated into this beautiful country and want to be Canadians that are now getting looked on and grouped into what is currently happening with this migration or illegal immigration?
13: Well, what burns them is we did the right thing. We were honest, obeyed the rules, followed all the steps, waited years to get what we got now. And what was the point? If these guys can just willy-nilly next Tuesday enter the country and remain here, why did we do the right thing?
12: And wait.
13: It's not fair. You can palpate the discomfort and frustration. When numbers skyrocket, like in Spain, there are adverse reactions from the domestic population, from those who are frustrated, and from those who just live in fear. You know, Northern Africa is not the safest place in the world. It's like saying, okay, let's just ignore 30,000. Well, what happens if 300 are affiliated with hate groups, terrorist groups, groups that want to bring problems that are outside that country into that country? Where's our defense from that? It doesn't exist when you take the bolts off the guard doors and let anyone come in whenever they want.
12: Yeah, I just think about You know, I have a friend who's been here for, God, his family immigrated here in 2002. He's a beautiful kid, great kid, comes from an Indian descent, perfectly Canadian, loves everything about this country, will wear a Habs jersey at every time. And I just think about him and him walking around the world now. And he knows that people are looking at him like he's part of the problem versus part of the great solution. And that's what tears me up the most about these conversations.
13: And that's what I've been seeing. I completely agree, because on the ground, boots on the ground right here, and my colleagues across the country, we're seeing that frustration. You know, some people, you're a visible minority. You live with it. But then in this age of mass uncontrolled migration in some countries, it's these very new citizens who are contributing by paying taxes and adding to the economy of our nation who are getting the brunt of the opinion polling of uncontrolled migration. Because that honest Canadian who came here the right way is just thrown into the mix because of what they look like. And that's wrong.
12: It's wrong in so many ways. And when I look at Spain, and I want to figure out a way to end this in the best way, because we've talked about so much right now, and it's a lot of information to digest. But I was watching Fox last night, Rich, and they kept playing the old images of what was happening between 2020 and 2024, which supposedly by Democratic standards never happened. And it was the 2x2 caravans of thousands of people coming. And, you know, it was, when you look at it, it's not, I'm not going to say it's underwhelming. It's obviously kind of overwhelming if it's coming into your borders illegally. But when I look at what happened in Spain and I see the images, not only of them coming onto the beach, these 50,000 people, I see the fact that they ran out the story was 2,000 to start. 2,000 people. I go, no, this is not it. Now it comes up, it's 50,000 at minimum. And then I see the nighttime images of just the whole city being looted. I look at those people and go, man, when they were looking at the beach, watching these crowds come in, what were they thinking about their safety? What were they thinking about them? And I think it's going to be one of those images that shows you where we are when talking about immigration, which is you're either going to avoid it like you did with the United States, or you're going to say, guys, we need to have a serious conversation, or this is going to be another Muslims or 500,000 people in 2000 in Europe, and now it's 46 million, and we go, how did we get here?
13: Well, you're right. And here's the thing. Here's the hard question. It's called naval intelligence. Are you telling me that the naval industry, all of the military might of a country, doesn't know who's coming? They cannot see 3 miles offshore? There's no such thing as satellites anymore? Is that what you're saying? So the intelligence people, the military people had the time, the heads up, the technology, the warnings, saw 30,000 or 50,000 people coming to bust the sovereign border and did nothing? Advised their ministers nothing? I don't buy it for a second.
12: Okay, Richard, again, lawyer for proper immigration. How much time, like, I don't want you to, like, I just want you to ballpark. I don't want you to go down the conspiracy road here, but like, how much time do you think on an island like that in Ceuta that would have, listen, they've got a 180 degree view from that island to the water. You're going to notice probably 1,000 people, let alone the 50,000 people. Like, do you think this is one of those things where it wasn't communicated because they wanted them to hit the beach?
13: Well, if that's the case, I can tell you, Putin is going to have extra chocolate cake, because if these guys can do it, anyone can do it.
12: Richard Curlin, do you want to end with anything that you saw yesterday that maybe even for you in all your experience just left you going, what?
13: Yeah, the beach, the videos, the tens of thousands of people, military age, no background check, no security, and welcome to our... Oh, no, don't even bother checking in. Go straight to Madrid, Paris, Bonn.
12: Okay,
13: have a nice
12: Richard,
13: day, sir.
12: I'm just getting this note right here that the Prime Minister of Spain, Pedro Sanchez, did come out and said that we're condemning this mass entry of over 4,000 migrants from Morocco. And he's calling it, he's calling what happened to Ceuta an attack and a violation of Spain's territorial integrity. How do you rate that statement after this guy just said, we are going to nationalize 500,000 of the exact same people that crashed the beach?
13: Yeah, he left off the part about firing three admirals and four generals, but that's okay. He should be doing that. And I don't buy it for a second. He suddenly realized public opinion is turning against him, and his principles and scruples are based on the ballot box. He got caught. And let's see if he pays a political price.
12: Richard Curlin, I always love having you on, brother. You're the best. Thank you so much. Thanks. Have a great day. Have a great weekend too, sir. God, he's just the happiest. I love Richard Curlin. It's so funny, too, because when you see Richard on any other show, whenever he does appearances, he's very calm, very normal. And we get him lit up. I love it. I love seeing him. He's got the best smile, too. We're going to drop this one on the podcast that's going to drop Saturday. We're also going to try to get this clip out as we're going to start rolling out our YouTube, our socials, because we've got producer Ozzy that joined us just for that very reason. He's like, man, don't put that pressure on me right now. But we're going to get back after the break for the final play of the day. We're going to send you into the Friday, into the weekend, the best way that we can. Why? Because this is a day where we're playing the best hits from 2002. And you got to do this song on the way up.
14: Need you.

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9: Got a long weekend coming up, and it looks not as bad as it may sound when I get to it here. 30 degrees today with sunshine, increasing cloud later this afternoon, and 20 overnight. It's warmer, it's more humid today. There is a little system coming. Mostly cloudy tomorrow, 26. Most of the day dry, maybe not the evening. Maybe a shower there, but not very much. Sunday, a better chance of showers or maybe a thunderstorm the first half of the day. The second half looks mostly cloudy and dry, 25. And then Monday looks great, sunny and 26. So all in all, there's a lot of mention of some moisture in there, but there won't be a whole lot. Today's high 30.
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14: 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I don't know why. 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
16: All I know. Time is a valuable thing. Watch it fly by.
17: This is Linkin Park. And anybody who knows me knows this is my top three favorite songs of all time, because this one was played from my St. Andrew's dorm room by the late and great Fraser Lunan.
18: You go. I kept everything.
17: Now, he passed away in 2004, but he's never forgotten. He's one of the greatest kids I've ever met, but I remember coming back and listening to this every day.

0: And that right there is the voice of Linkin Park, but also to Chester Bennington. Rest in peace. Passed away after taking his own life. So, listen, I mean, when you think about that song, it brings you back to exactly where I was, just right there at St. Andrew's College, walking through the quad, realizing that I got to play good football or else my scholarship might be removed. Looking up at my dorm room and seeing Frazier's head pop out there and knowing we're going to go back, play video games. And I'm sorry to say this, even at 17, maybe chew tobacco because that's what we did at, you know, when you were dorming at school at that time. We'd watch movies. We wouldn't do homework, except he was a genius who won four awards, like science, math, English, everything, without even going to school. And I go, I can do that too. What's your marks? I remember I came home. Ozzy, this is true. I came home my first semester after St. Andrews, and my marks were 56.5.
1: My
0: mother looked at me and she goes, what are you doing there? And I was like, I'm so sorry. So then she said to me, Brad, I will give you $1,000 if you just make it on the honor roll, if you get above 80. And I said, Lisa, St. Andrews isn't like a normal school. Like, to get above 80 is really tough. She goes, just try your best.
1: And
0: I got 79.6.
1: Oh,
0: because I wasn't trying really hard. And she's like, I know you were trying hard. And I was, she's like, incentive can't even get you past the line. I go, no, Lisa, no, it can't.
1: So did you negotiate?
0: No, nothing. I was going to, okay. Early on in my life, I was a socialist. I was like, stuff's going to be given to me. But it's funny now, looking back 3 years later, that the main character of the day, I should probably make a segment out of this.
1: Yep.
0: As Toronto slips into post-FIFA cleanup, we're getting back to socialism. The electoral run for mayor was going to be hilarious because you're going to see the absolute best of Toronto, the cleanest it's ever been. You're going to try to be reminded that this is what the future is, and you'll have to forget the last 3 years of it looking like a crap hole before FIFA, with the 30 stores closed within 200 feet of me near Queen West that don't have any, you know, retail because they can't even, you know, function of small business in this town that taxes the crap out of you every single year, raises higher and higher. We'll jump it. We'll pay some more. So our main character of the day, the person who thinks he is Gord Perks, Toronto City Councilor. You might not know him if you're listening across Canada, but he really likes socialism, even though he makes $215,000 a year. Even though this city was built on capitalism, he thinks this about capitalism. This is what he said yesterday or 2 days ago.
2: I wanted to give some parting advice for how to do those really difficult jobs. And I got it down to three words. Capitalism is trash.
0: But they give him a standing ovation as he's on his way out for like 4 minutes. Capitalism is trash as I make $215,000 a year in a system and a city built on capitalism with great social welfare. But this guy says capitalism is trash because that's where the city's going to go. We're going to vote that back in. I bet you we do, because that's what Canada does. We got to push to change. But I'm going to push you into the weekend. Ben Mulrooney's coming up 3 to 6, but Mike Drolle, his producer's filling in. He calls him Intrepid. I hate that nickname. I just call him Big Mike. Great things will happen to you if you just say them out loud. One of those things is right now me getting the crap out of here. Have the best weekend. I'll see you on Monday. Do something nice for yourself and say it out loud. Great things are going to happen. Peace! I'm out of here.
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16: This is Global News. I'm Heather Good. Police will continue their investigation today into the explosion at a vacant house on Baseline Road West in London. It happened Wednesday afternoon. One person still has critical injuries. A local developer who owns the property says it was not abandoned, and London Fire says the house was inspected on a monthly basis. The cause of the fire has not been determined. London police are taking another step to stop human trafficking. They have partnered with Not In My City, a national anti-human trafficking organization. The initiative will provide education and awareness training to help identify and prevent that crime. Experts say recognizing early warning signs can interrupt exploitation and connect victims with the support they need sooner. The deadline nears on a potential WestJet strike. Both sides say they're continuing contract talks. If a deal has not been reached by Sunday morning, either side could begin a work stoppage. And that would see hundreds of flights canceled during a long weekend in much of the country. This passenger says he's not sure what he'll do.
17: On the way home, I'm not sure what's going to happen. So I'm kind of up in the air going, am I going to have to book another flight?
16: WestJet is allowing passengers traveling between July 30th and August 4th to make a one-time change or cancellation with no fees. Statistics Canada is set to give an early look at how the economy fared in the second quarter of the year.
18: StatCan's early indications from last month pointed to a 0.1% rise in real GDP for May, a slowdown from the solid 0.5% advance in April. The May and early June results will provide StatCan's first estimate for where the economy ended up in the second quarter, after two consecutive quarterly declines in real GDP. The Bank of Canada and most economists were surprised by the mild contraction in the first 3 months of the year. Michelle Zedekian, the Canadian Press.
16: You can savor your holiday weekend with ribs, music, and craft beer in downtown London. Rib Fest is back at Victoria Park for the long weekend. Organizers say about 100 vendors, including 10 rib rigs, are taking part in this year's event, which is expected to attract about 200,000 people. It runs from 11 a.m. to 11 p.m. today to Sunday, and wraps up at 9 p.m. on the holiday Monday. A look at the regional forecast from the Global News Weather Center. Mainly sunny today, a chance of showers, a high of 29, the humidex 34. Tonight, mainly cloudy, 40% chance of showers, risk of a thunderstorm, a low of 18. For the long weekend, tomorrow, a mix of sun and clouds, 40% chance of showers, risk of a thunderstorm, a high of 28. It's going to feel like 32. Sunday, cloudy, 40% chance of showers, a high of 29. And for holiday Monday, sunny and getting up to 26 degrees. We're first to let you know about breaking news on air and online at globalnews.ca. I'm Heather Good. 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
20: Welcome into The Last Show. Pull up a bar stool. Here's what's coming up on the show today. In Venezuela, snake robots have been slithering into earthquake rubble where rescuers can't safely go. In 10 minutes' time, how these creepy-looking robots could save human lives. Then after that, there's a new discovery that completely turns everything we know about our galaxy on its side by revealing that the galaxy may have literally

0: There's going to be more, but let's dive in. More details are coming out from our big AI company, hacking AI company story from last week, where an autonomous AI agent, if you will, hacked another company. It was OpenAI and Hugging Face. The story was spun, in my opinion, kind of positively from the frame of like, oh, isn't this great frontier technology? But as more details come out, there might be more reason to be alarmed. I am here with Carmi Levy, a tech analyst, and it is time for Technology Time. Carmi, welcome back to the show. It's nice to see you.
1: It's great to be back. Thanks for having me, David.
0: So I had a bit of a conspiracy theory last week. I'll just say the word allegedly so no one sues me. These companies have deep pockets. The basics of the story, though, one AI company's technology attacked another autonomously without, you know, basic. How did it work exactly?
1: Yeah. So they were testing an AI agent in a digital sandbox. The agent during the test, there was a security test, ironically. During the test, the agent got out of the sandbox, made its way out onto the open internet, and then successfully breached Hugging Face's systems. And that's kind of, you know, which, and in doing so became sort of the first documented case of an autonomous agent prosecuting a cyber attack all by itself.
0: So I went on OpenAI's website, their blog, to read about the attack. And yes, they disclosed it. Yes, they said they were, you know, working on it, that they're going to have more procedures in the future. But that press release really kind of made it seem like it was an exciting new ability of their technology. And the media kind of ran with it. Everyone was talking about how this amazing thing happened. Yes, of course, it was a hack. They got to deal with the security implications. And then because, in my opinion, the company that was hacked was a fellow AI company, I think the two of them were like, they had two options. They could kind of tell the truth and say this is an awful security thing and their technology is moving faster than the security is. Or they could both frame it as this exciting story of amazing technology. And yes, of course, they're going to work on it and patch the security hole. And As I saw it, that's kind of how it got reported. Do you agree with that?
1: I do. And I think a lot of the reporting on it really didn't recognize just how significant of a cybersecurity incident this was and how meaningful it was in the history of AI. That it like we breached an historic line. In that it wasn't humans doing the hacking, it was AI. It was an autonomous agent. That's kind of frightening. And yes, of course, you would expect them to spin it as positively as possible. But this was ugly when it first broke, despite the coverage. And it's been getting uglier since as the investigation proceeds and we start seeing more details about what happened and when and who knew what and when. And based on the timeline, it's one of those things that, again, should be keeping us up at night.
0: A little sketchy. So what are some of the new details that we're getting this week?
1: So it broke out. So the agent, you know, went onto the internet and OpenAI had no visibility into that. In fact, it took about a week, and it was on the internet for about 2 days before it actually broke into Hugging Face. And it took a week, until Hugging Face contacted OpenAI and said, oh, you know, by the way, your agent has attacked us and we've neutralized it and here are the details. And so, OpenAI was not proactively aware of what was going on for 7 full days, which is really kind of scary.
0: You know, considering these models, these AI models can perform billions, trillions of computations in a second, the pace at which they can change, they can update, they can do new things is in the microsecond arena. And then the pace at which the company responds to security problems is in the many weeks arena. This is a bit of a worry.
1: It is. That's a worry. And then we became aware of other things. Apparently Hugging Face was not the only target. There were other companies. So OpenAI has confirmed that there were other targets. They haven't named who they were. But it was a number of them. And in doing so, the agent pulled in publicly available credentials in order to break into these other services. And so it illustrates the power and flexibility and scalability of
0: choosing a strong password.
1: Well, yeah, I mean, that's where you should choose a unique strong password, change it regularly, all those good things, you know, smart password protocol. But it shows that, you know, you and I have spoken about over the years, you know, the every time there is a security breach, the risk, it adds to the risk that's already out there. It adds to the growing pile of data. that's available to cyber attackers, cyber cyber criminals to conduct future attacks. And now you don't have to you don't just have to worry about criminals. You have to worry about AI going out, finding these credentials and incorporating that into its attack. And so it shows the intelligence of an AI agent and the flexibility of the AI agent in doing this kind of frightening work. And that's kind of scary. We're getting this sort of this detailed roadmap of how an AI agent can become a cyber attacker. And it's pretty frightening to see.
0: And I imagine adversaries, maybe foreign actors who want to hack governments, banks, these kinds of things are just looking at this, eating their popcorn and saying, this is our roadmap. This is what we need to do for the next generation of attacks. And are we ready to defend ourselves? Like our companies like OpenAI, our banking websites, are they ready? Maybe not. Maybe not.
1: Yeah. Cyber criminals, I think we have to assume that they're licking their chops. And it's only a matter of time before we see them picking up the mantle, using these technologies for their malevolent aims. And yeah, the Anthropic, when it introduced Claude Mythos, and it realized that it was so powerful that it could autonomously identify vulnerabilities in target systems, and they decided not to release it because of the security concerns, they started Project Glasswing, and they pulled in banks and governments, Canadian governments part of it as well as technology companies, to build better defenses against AI platforms like this, against AI models that have these cybersecurity powers. And so we're still sort of at that stage where the better protections are being discussed around the conference room table, but we don't know if they're actually out there and if they're working. Meanwhile, these new models are being released, and obviously they're wreaking all sorts of havoc. So yeah, that cops and robbers game continues, and it isn't really clear who's in the lead.
0: You know, you mentioned Project Glasswing, and I'll recap it for people. This is another AI company, Anthropic. They released a model to audit security.

0: problem for people and, yeah. and their security on the internet. And I'm just seeing these stories just being spun positively, and it kind of concerns me.
1: It should, because the tech companies are essentially trying to twist the story to their own advantage. They're trying to make themselves look good in all of this. They're trying to absolve themselves of accountability for deploying the equivalent of a nuclear bomb into the industry without appropriate protections against it. And so, this is why we need better laws. I mean, at the end of the day, we need to have standards for how these products are developed, released, and managed and controlled.
0: When we come back from the break with tech analyst Carmi Levy, we'll tell you why snake robots were deployed to Venezuela. And a bit of a cliffhanger here, it was actually to help people, not harm them. We'll talk about why snake robots might help you in the future after the break.
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5: Another very nice summer day. It's a warm one, 30 degrees today, and still no rain. I don't expect very much, even Saturday night or Sunday when there will be a little bit. There may not be much. Maybe somebody will get a downpour, but not today. Sunny, increasing cloud later this afternoon, 30 degrees, and partly cloudy tonight, 20. Tomorrow, mostly cloudy, 26 with a chance of a late shower, and that goes on into Sunday with a chance of a thunderstorm in the first half of the day there. Looks cloudy and dry the second half, 25. Civic Holiday looks fine, sunny and 26. Today's high, 30.
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0: Recently, about a month ago, there was a horrible earthquake in Venezuela that struck. Killed 5,000 some odd people. Tens of thousands were injured. Rescuers were trying their best. They were using trained dogs. But one tool was deployed that is honestly pretty cool and might get deployed to

0: you if you ever suffer an awful earthquake. Side note, I hope you don't have to suffer that. We're here with Carmi Levy, a tech analyst. It is time for technology time, and we're about to discuss snake robots. That sounds like a superhero. Carmi, welcome to the show.
1: Good to be with you. Yeah, it sure does. You know, you wouldn't think that a snake robot could be this sort of, you know, rescuer in a major disaster situation, but that's exactly what this is. It comes from the BioRobotics Lab at Carnegie Mellon University in Pittsburgh. And basically what they did was they've been developing these snake robots for years. They're 4 feet long. They're modular in design. So they're like a bunch of individual body segments. You can kind of clamp them together. You can swap a piece out, replace it, upgrade it. Just really kind of, you know, modular and very cool.
0: Do they slither? Do they crawl? Yeah, do they have little legs? How do they work?
1: And they slither. They move like a snake does, right? Because they've got actuators built into them. So they move in a very kind of smooth manner. And the advantage in an enclosed space, like a collapsed building, you know, where there's huge amounts of debris, is unlike a dog, unlike human rescuers, they're able to get into spaces that no one or nothing else can reach. So they can kind of slither through a tiny little crack, and they can get closer to where a victim might be. And they, of course, have sensors on them, so they can see, they can hear, they can sense, you know, so if there's, you know, gas emissions or whatever, they can detect that as well. And they're controlled by a human operator. And so the human operator uses almost looks like a video game controller and a laptop. And they're tethered, and they can kind of guide them to where they need to go. But the really neat thing here is that it also uses algorithms, artificial intelligence, to coordinate how the body segments move so that it'll choose, based on what's around it, the ideal way to get through that obstacle.
0: The ideal slither as powered by AI. What'll they think of
1: next? It's really cool. And it learns as it goes along, so it gets better the more you use it. And so they were able to deploy them to the disaster zone in Venezuela this time, and they were used in a number of sites. They haven't explicitly developed it for this particular use case. So, you know, it's not like they were sort of standing ready. They only got into Venezuela fairly late on, so they weren't able to rescue anyone who was otherwise alive under the rubble. But they did collect a huge amount of data, and the plan is to continue developing the technology so that they will have the kits ready to go in case this happens again. And they can be used in other scenarios too. They can swim underwater. They can help in surgery. They can explore archaeological sites like the pyramids. So they can do all sorts of things too, but apparently they can also save lives if we...
0: I thought when the robots took over, they looked like Terminator 2 status.
1: Don't look like... And that's the thing. The world's most popular robot is the Roomba. It vacuums your house. It cleans your floor. And so who would have expected that? You know, we have this vision of robots being humanoid, you know, two legs, two arms, a head, and they talk and you interact with them. But instead, they're taking on all sorts of different forms. And I'm guessing a snake is one of them as well, which I think is kind of cool. I sure hope we don't ever have an earthquake here. But if we do, it's nice to know this technology exists.
0: Enough is enough. I've had it with these mother blanking snakes, robot snakes on this mother blanking plane.
1: So when they fly into the region, can we say that they're robotic snakes on a plane?
0: That's going to star Samuel L. Jackson AI? I don't know. Let's go to a weird story. You know what? Sometimes it's a real struggle to find stories with you that don't involve AI. This one both doesn't involve AI and just gets weird to weirder to weirder. And it all starts with a newsletter, an e-commerce newsletter. And executives from a certain online bidding auction website you may recognize harassing this newsletter. Why? What happened? They finally admitted they were in the wrong and have reached a settlement. It's a bizarre story. And I remember hearing about it all those years ago. And I guess it's finally reached its conclusion.
1: Yeah. So Ina and David Steiner, they founded a newsletter called E-Commerce Bytes. And basically it talked about the e-commerce space, and obviously eBay is a pretty big player in e-commerce. And so they were often critical of the company and of the platform, and eBay decided they didn't like it. And so in 2019, a bunch of their executives sat around a boardroom table and said, we want to intimidate them so that they'll stop their negative coverage. And so they started, the things they did were were just really bizarre. They started sending them things in the mail. Live spiders and cockroaches, pornographic magazines, a funeral wreath, a book about surviving the death of a spouse, and this is the coup de grace, a bloody pig mask. I mean, this is like right out of a
0: weird university hazing, like frat, something out of a movie. This is like sadistic kid stuff, not executive at major tech company stuff.
1: Yeah. And they were planning that they didn't actually pull this off, but they were also planning to put a GPS tracking device on their car. And they were talking about sending a Samoan gang to the Steiners' home to scare them. And so the couple, I mean, obviously figured out what was going on. They filed a civil case against them. That civil case has just wrapped up. And the company will pay $56 million to this couple for harassing them. And interestingly, there was a criminal case as well brought against a number of the executives. Their former security chief spending nearly 5 years in prison because of his involvement in it. And a number of other senior executives were indicted. To its credit, eBay says, you know, those were former employees. It's not representative of our culture. It was wrong. It should have never happened. We continue to extend our deepest apologies to the Steiners.
0: See an apology from a
1: of
0: company.
1: Course.
0: Yeah.
1: Obviously, if you're the company, that can essentially kill your brand. But the fact that this was allowed to happen at such a high level within the company, and it was sustained for quite some time.
0: Just the fact that they're
1: horrifying.
0: Discussing it in the boardroom, and the gall and the chutzpah, and like the idea that like these regular people writing an internet newsletter are so different than you that they can be harassed and it's all fun and games. Like that this would go on in a boardroom is so wild to me. It's one thing if one person does it, their little sociopath at their desk, but you'd think someone in the room would be like, hey guys, maybe this is a bad idea, you know?
1: Yeah, it was institutionalized. It was like baked into the company culture. And, you know, I think about sort of fast forwarding to today, how many people now have Substack or Medium newsletters where, you know, they literally publish themselves. And, you know, many of them are incredibly popular. And I mean, this is a thing, right? I mean, I've got my own with, you know, a number of subscribers. And I often think, well, what if I tick someone off? Can they come, you know, can they come after me? You wouldn't expect a global player like eBay to behave in this way, yet here we are. And so it's certainly something to keep in mind. If you're publishing on the open internet, be careful who you criticize. They may send, bloody pig masks to your house.
0: Yeah. And usually these companies fight tooth and nail with these settlements that they insist. I don't know why. Maybe it's like American corporate litigation suing court culture, but they never apologize. They insist like, oh, we'll settle with all this money and it's done, but we admit no wrongdoing. And that's so important. And so I guess I got to hand it to eBay, the fact that they've like apologized.
1: Yeah, I think the criminal case did them in. I think the fact that one of their senior security executive was spending 5 years in jail, and one of the defendants was their former executive CEO. He alone is responsible for contributing $2 million to that settlement. So it went right to the top, which to me speaks volumes about corporate culture at eBay in 2019 or so.
0: You think they only apologized because they kind of had to?
1: They got caught, yes.
0: Yeah. Well, some companies get caught and won't apologize, but if somebody goes to jail and it's not just a lawsuit,
1: it's kind of compelling. Yeah, exactly. Yeah. At that point, we can remove the word alleged from any of the conversation because, the courts have already ruled.
0: Well, I'm just going to say the word alleged. Please don't sue me. I'm here with Carmi Levy.
1: Yeah, please, eBay.
0: Yeah, I'm bad. Don't take my legal advice, allegedly. I am here with Carmi Levy. This was It's Time for Technology Time. Carmi, thanks for joining me. I appreciate your time.
1: Appreciate it, David. Thanks so much.
0: Up next, a new discovery that completely turns everything we know about our galaxy on its side. The discovery suggests that the Milky Way itself was once completely turned on its side. So naturally, we're turning this whole story on its side. How does a galaxy flip 90 degrees, and why is it so cool? That's next.
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0: We're about to flip everything we know about our own Milky Way galaxy completely on its side, because there's new research suggesting that our own galaxy, the Milky Way, may have flipped 90 degrees on its side about a few billion years ago. This is a cosmic twist, and we'll tell you why. It's kind of cool, with Sarah Rugheimer, an astrophysicist, a professor at the University of Edinburgh, and the creator of the course Experiencing James Webb, The Invisible Universe Revealed. You can find that on The Great Courses. All right, Sarah, welcome into the show.
17: Thanks for having me. Let's talk about this collision event 10 billion years ago.
0: Let's talk about it, and it'll flip everything we know about our own galaxy. Okay, I'll stop. I'm going to stop. I'm not going to say that again, but it works.
17: And it also is interesting, right? Because it makes you think about astrology and where the constellations are, because those change, right? Change a lot dramatically when you have a collision with a huge other galaxy. Uh-huh. And everything changes. So we should be a little, skeptical.
0: Okay, good. Oh boy, okay. I was like, are we really? Did they really get to you, these astrologers?
17: We should not believe the astrologers. In fact, one of my a little tangent on that, one of my favorite 60-minute clips is when they gave an astrology reading, the same one to everyone in the room. They all thought it was very personal, and it turned out it was from a serial killer.
0: Oh, yeah. The Zodiac?
17: Yeah, I don't
0: something
17: know.
0: Something like that. Oh, no, there's a killer called the Zodiac Killer. Not important. Yeah. I thought you were going to be like, well, look, if people want to have fun with astrology, you know, like, oh, this is funny to say. I try not to judge so much. But why? You have a problem with that, too?
17: I think it's fine if you know that it's nonsense and you just want to try to reflect on your life. That's the way I take astrology. But what I'm linking it to the collision.
0: Okay.
17: We do have our galaxy was different, and our galaxy will be different in the future because we're going to collide with Andromeda in a few billion years too, right? So galaxy collisions happen all the time. Milky Way is changing all the time. The stars in the night sky are changing, and the constellations we have now will not be there forever. That's the summary of that.
0: In space, when objects collide, we think of it as like very dramatic and very, very violent. We think of things smashing into black holes colliding, creating gravitational ripples throughout the fabric of the universe. But as I understand it, when galaxies collide, it's like very boring. Like if we were sitting here on Earth.
17: Yeah, sure. You'll be fine.
0: If we were on Earth watching Andromeda hit us, nothing would happen. We would just be eating popcorn waiting for a big event that would never happen.
17: It'll be a more beautiful night sky. So if you look at the simulations of Andromeda careening towards us, at some point you will see Andromeda in the night sky as this whole beautiful galaxy. And then all of the star formation that happens when these the gas collides together, you'll have birth of new stars, all sorts of fun stuff. It'll look beautiful, but it won't damage any stars. Like no stars will collide with each other. You know, planetary systems largely will remain intact. Like the Earth and the Sun will be there just experiencing, I think, the most awesome night sky that you would ever imagine. And I wish I could be alive in a few billion years. And likewise, I wish I was alive 10 billion years ago when this sausage-like galaxy hit the Milky Way and tilted everything on its side.
0: Is that the story? A sausage hit us and tilted us on its side? I feel like if you threw a sausage fast enough at my head, I'd fall over 90 degrees. So
17: exactly. That's all the simulation instinct that you need to have. I think you've really did the sausage on the head there. But yes, yeah, so the sausage galaxy came in, and then the reorientation of the disk. Basically, our galaxy is composed of 100 billion stars. And when you have a collision of galaxies, it kind of merges, right? And you collect these more stars. So we've gobbled up a bunch of galaxies. The Milky Way has gobbled up a bunch of galaxies over its time. But this particular collision seems to have tilted us 90 degrees from where we were. And you can see evidence of this in terms of the dark matter and also the speed of stars that are in the halo around our galaxy. So this is kind of, there's observational evidence of this, and then there's simulations of like, well, how and why are these stars moving slower, and is our dark matter halo not aligned? And it points to collisions, which we know happen.
0: So do we still not know a lot about how galaxies form? Is this like one frontier in astronomy where we kind of, you know, the lay people think that the astronomers really understand everything, but early galaxy formation is still kind of a little bit unclear to us?
17: Well, especially early universe galaxy formation, I think this is where James Webb is providing a lot of cool new information. These early galaxies seem to be a bit more mature earlier than we would have thought. So there's some interesting mysteries that I think we're getting more data on right now. And so it's a good time to be in the industry of how do galaxies form in the early universe. But like the basic picture of stellar formation and these stars come together and form galaxies is fairly well understood.
0: So the universe throws a sausage at us a few billion years ago. I imagine then we were one of these brilliant spiral galaxies, just like we are now. You know, the classic. Yep. I feel like if you were to look at a picture of a galaxy, the greatest odds are someone's going to show you a spiral galaxy. It's like the most common. You think that it would mess with the spirals. Why wouldn't something hitting us have messed with the spirals?
17: Yeah. So as I said, we've gobbled up a lot of galaxies, and it is expected. You are correct. It is expected at some point those galaxy collisions, if you collide with a big enough object, it it does disrupt everything. So when we collide with Andromeda, it's thought we won't be a spiral after that. Andromeda and Milky Way will form Milcomeda, as they call it.
0: Milcomeda. I like it.
17: And it'll be a big spherical galaxy, which will be a lot more boring, quite frankly. So Andromeda is similar in size to the Milky Way. So our two galaxies colliding will fundamentally change our spiral structure. But when we gobble up these smaller galaxies, it's fine. You know, we still have our spirals.
0: It's just wild to me that gobbling it up can have such an effect on our tilt, but not such an effect on, like, the structure, if that makes sense.
17: Yeah. I mean, I think this all boils down to angular momentum and
0: it always does. That's what you always say on the show. It all boils down to angular momentum. That's what my mother used to say when I was a kid, too.
17: But is it? Is that, like, the life lesson that you've carried with you all these years?
0: No, my mom doesn't know what angular momentum is. She studied, like, the social sciences and stuff. Come on. First of all, Milcomeda, that sounds like chocolate milk for space nerds. You should patent that. And yeah,
17: I mean, someone's already claimed that name, and hopefully their papers will be cited in 5 billion years, should anyone be around.
0: Now, I don't know. Is it really that we don't know so much about our own galaxy and we're still discovering kind of dramatic things? Like, it seems like the whole galaxy tilting on its side is a pretty dramatic finding. Yeah. And we should have known that by now.
17: Well, I think we knew things like why. Well, first off, we're finding new information with telescopes like Gaia, and that is pointing us to these facts that don't quite make sense, right? So the fact that the stars in our halo are moving a little slower, the dark matter is not quite aligned where we think it would. So we get more information and we're like, something's weird. And then they look into that. So I think it's with science, you get better tools, you know, better measuring sticks, so to speak. And then that allows you to examine more deep questions. So let's think about, like, the Earth not being flat, you know, which hopefully everyone knows. Not everyone, but hopefully most people know.
0: First you say I can't believe in astrology, and now you're saying I can't believe the Earth is flat, Sarah?
17: No. Yeah. But when we found out it was spherical, then it was like, well, it's not just spherical. It's an oblate sphere, and it's not just an oblate sphere. It's a pear-shaped spheroid. So, like, there's always slight variations that happen, and that's what's happening here with these new galaxy simulations.
0: So we're getting better at looking at kind of the momentum of objects in our own galaxy. From that, we extrapolate and simulate on a computer that it flipped, and boom, we got more information. Maybe we'll find out it flipped a whole 360 degrees.
17: Well, and they're trying to make observational predictions. So this isn't yet fully sorted out, you know, so they're trying to say, okay, if this happened, what else can we look for? And can we find other observational evidence of this event?
0: And when we do, I look forward to having you back on the show. Sarah Ruckheimer is an astrophysicist and professor at the University of Edinburgh. Sarah, it was a joy having you here.
17: Thanks for having me.
0: Just ahead, Gen Z young people, they're being passed over for leadership roles at work and also rejecting promotions. So after the break, what's going on and who's failing whom?
11: Got a thought that's too good to keep to yourself? Call us anytime, toll free in the U.S. and Canada at 1-888-505-6644. That's 1-888-505-6644. The Last Show with David Cooper.
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26: Chance of a little bit of ground fog early this morning. Otherwise, sunny for much of the day with increasing cloud as the humidity comes up later today. And the temperature up to 30 degrees today and 20 degrees tonight, partly cloudy. Mostly cloudy tomorrow, 26. A little bit cooler just because of the cloud cover. There is a chance of a late shower, but most of the chance this weekend is Sunday, first half of the day. Showers, maybe a thunderstorm, and rather spotty at that. And then cloudy in the afternoon, 25. Civic Holiday and Tuesday both look sunny, 26 and 28. Today's high, 30.
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0: Social scientist and host of Lead the People podcast. Matt, it's a joy having you on the program. Thanks for being here.
28: Thanks for having me on, David.
0: So I like sticking up for young people because I used to be that age. I'm a millennial. Everything in the kitchen sink was said about my generation being lazy, failing to launch. It feels like reverberations of the same pattern where the older generation, more established in the workplace, you know, makes doo-doo on the a little inappropriate, you know, just trash talks younger people and says they don't have all these skills when it's probably not true.
28: It's happened since the beginning of time. Every new generation brings in slightly different perceptions and expectations and hopes and dreams, and the established generations don't quite know what to make of it.
0: So what are the stereotypes? I know I just listed a few, but when people say Gen Z is difficult, they're bad at the office, what are they saying? It may not be true, but what are they saying?
28: Yeah, a lot of the expectations around entitlement. You have a Gen Z person who says, you know, I want to talk about my promotion. They say, well, you're in the onboarding program. You just got here. Like, yeah, I want to know where this is all going. Or a lot of times the socialization has taken a hit where they say, well, they grew up in the COVID generation, you know, it was a very formative time. They don't know how to make eye contact or they don't know how to interact in the office environment. These types of things are pretty prevalent right now.
0: We had weird people who couldn't make eye contact in the office environment when I was just starting my career. This is not new. I feel like we're blaming young people for something that, like, people are just different and some people have bad social skills. Those people have always existed.
28: They've always existed. And I think now some of the things you see are around is expectations around things that on paper, if you just read the transcript, you're like, why are we against these things? They want work-life balance. They want to have work that's meaningful and purposeful. And we're saying, why are we running afoul of these expectations when it comes to work?
0: You know, if this had been like 150 years ago when like, you know, coal miners had terrible rights and they were trying to stick up for their rights and basically pass the first generation of good labor laws and labor protection so people wouldn't die in the mines and get horrible lung diseases, we would say, oh, they're so entitled. They want rights. You know, it's the same thing.
28: It's the same thing. And I know that during this formative time, this age that people are coming into the workforce now, I was in military service. So you can imagine what the old guard Marines would say about the younger ones and how soft we were. It never ends, David. It never ends.
0: Okay, so let's talk about the implications of an environment that treats young people like they're lazy or like they want too much or like they have bad social skills. What happens when this perception exists for young people in the office?
28: I think it really sets them back. You know, when you start to think about the nature of not allowing people to get on that first rung and really feel secure and supported and get their questions answered, it really causes a lot of problems. And we have to remember, this is a generation that's used to Googling and YouTubing everything, any answer to any question you want. The one thing they can't find is information about your company and how things work around here. So when the technology is lagging, that's frustrating for a technology first generation. When there's expectations that are very different from how they were raised in terms of in school and in sports and in socialization, it becomes very disorienting.
0: You know, as people in the office, we kind of like people that are similar to us. We get along better with them. We might have a shared background, whatever. But one thing that we like that's similar to us, it's a bias, is someone that's around our own age. They grow up with the same TV. They grow up with the same music. I wonder if we confuse leaders that don't look like us age-wise with leaders that actually don't have leadership potential. You know, I wonder if this confusion happens.
28: Yeah, we have a perception of what leadership is, quote unquote, supposed to look like, right? And when we see something that runs afoul of that or it's different from that, then all of a sudden we don't quite know what to make of it. And so we have these biases around, well, they don't want to have the tough conversations or, you know, they expect this level of entitlement. And it's really just a different form of leadership that we need to help them find comfort with and find a way to be effective, yes, but also still aligned with their generational ideals.
0: Let's talk about what Gen Z's good at, because I see them with technology. I used to be a software programmer. I was a software engineer before I got into radio. My generation, I thought, was great with technology compared to, no offense, yours, Gen X. I see Gen Z having a great command of AI and programming and just like having amazing technology skills. What are some good things about young people that we might want to look for in our next leaders or people to promote?
28: Yeah, I mean, with so much new tech flooding into the workplace, being unafraid of it, being willing to experiment with it, learn it, adapt it, master it very quickly, that's an asset, and that's going to remain an asset. Having said that, some of the archaic technology, I'll call it, that we still use can actually flummox Gen Z. I remember I was having a conversation one time, and the woman said, "I don't get email." And I said, "What? I get a ton of emails." She goes, "No, I don't get email.
0: Like,
28: I don't
0: understand. She literally does not receive it?"
28: 100%. And I said, "Well," she's like, "what does it mean to CC somebody on an email?" And I'm like, "Oh, it means carbon copy." She's like, "What the hell is that?" And I said, "That's a good point. You know, it's been all these archaic things get handed down." And she looked at me and she said, "Email stresses me out." And I thought, "Oh no, this is a problem. You know, we don't want people to feel uncomfortable." She was just so much used to text and Slack and all these other things.
0: Okay, so, but you kind of answered the question negatively. What are some of the good traits that Gen Z brings to the table?
28: Yeah, I think in addition to that speed of just adopting the technology, I think the willingness to be collaborative, to utilize the communication pathways and channels, they're very used to that. They're very transparent. You know, I think that it's very true that they are social in that way. It's just a different way, perhaps, than what we've seen before. They don't need that FaceTime the same way we do. If you've ever walked by a Gen Z group of kids and they're all texting each other instead of having a conversation, you're not supposed to get it. That's their thing, right?
0: Now, there's this, I've heard this, that some Gen Zs are like rejecting promotions or rejecting more responsibility because they want good work-life balance. And we kind of like make fun of them. First of all, I don't know if that's completely true that Gen Zs are rejecting promotions, but if it is true or when it is true, how many Gen X or millennial workers did you watch get promoted and then totally burned out? Because like 15 years ago in my career, I saw that all the time. People not ready for promotions, accepting them, and then hating their job.
28: It happens all the time. And it was one of those things where Gen X was very much wired for advancement. You know, that's what our parents wanted for us. And so we were willing to work hard and absorb it. And yeah, a lot of stress and burnout came with that. Gen Z, however, has watched a very different world unfold. You know, this is a generation post 9/11, post Sandy Hook, post anthrax, post everything. And so it's like this, the entire value system is different. So it is absolutely happening that Gen Z people are eschewing promotions and more responsibility if it's going to cost them something they're not willing to sacrifice. And we look at that and say, I don't understand it. And say, well, that's not not the point. It's this is the time to understand their perspective.
0: Is $5,000 more a year, $10,000 more a year worth doing a horrible work and twice as difficult a job? I mean, maybe to me at that age, yes. But I respect someone who says no to that.
28: And Gen Z's in a tough spot because right now it's kind of hard to find entry-level jobs because people are pausing on hiring because of AI. At the same time, if you get an offer to promote to manager, well, that entire sector is getting eliminated as well because of pressure to flatten organizations. So they're kind of caught in the middle, and it's a really challenging position to be in. I think we need to be empathetic for that.
0: So what should leaders at companies do differently, like starting today, or I guess tomorrow, to identify, develop, and retain young people and sort of mold them into the leaders that they'll need in the coming years?
28: Yeah, I think offering support, offering a pathway of saying, if you take this leadership assignment, there's plenty of support for you. There's guidance. You're going to make mistakes, but we're here, you know, with you on this journey because leadership is hard. And I think the other thing is trying to find those innate characteristics that are timeless when it comes to generations, right? The willingness to support others, to have creative thinking, to be determined to solve problems, to, you know, be externally oriented, all these things. And I think also shifting our understanding and perception of what leadership actually is and how it plays out. If I've been 30 years in the business, the next 30 years from now, you kidding me? 2056, like who knows what the world's going to look like by then? My historic experiences are totally irrelevant compared to what they're going to navigate into. So we got to be flexible.
0: Will we just have robot bosses, robot employees? It'll be like the movie Terminator. That's one possibility, I suppose.
28: Looking that way.
0: Well, Matt Pepsel is an organizational scientist. Check out his podcast, Lead the People. Matt, it's been a joy having you on the show. Thanks for having this discussion.
28: I really appreciate it, David. Thank you.
0: That's a wrap on our show. Thanks for tuning in. 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
15: Good afternoon. It's 1 o'clock. I'm Scott Monick. Plenty of sunshine and 27 degrees in downtown London. With the Humidex, it feels like 32. WestJet and its flight attendants union are continuing their contract talks as the clock ticks closer to a possible strike this holiday weekend. If a deal has not been reached by Sunday morning, either side could begin a work stoppage that would see hundreds of flights canceled during the long weekend. WestJet customer Kaylee Adams is flying out of Pearson and is hopeful her return flight won't get canceled as the strike deadline looms.
16: We're going to Mexico, so we just checked in. No problem. No lineup. We're very early for our flight, which leaves at 1, and we're supposed to come back next Saturday. If we don't make it, then my work will be hearing from me on Monday morning. Otherwise, hopefully the strike, you know, hopefully it doesn't happen. But if it does, then we'll just play her by ear.
15: Ahead of the potential strike, WestJet has been allowing passengers traveling between today and Tuesday to make a one-time change or cancellation with no fees. Ticket holders given notice of a cancellation due to the strike are eligible for refunds. The heads of two major unions are calling on U.S. President Donald Trump's top trade official to reconsider proposed tariffs on Canadian imports. John Kennedy reports.
11: The Trump administration's threatened new round of 50% tariffs on a range of Canadian goods are set to take effect on August 19th. And unlike most Trump tariffs, these would have no exception for goods that are compliant under the Canada-U.S.-Mexico Agreement on Trade. In a joint letter to U.S. Trade Representative Jameson Greer, the presidents of the United Steelworkers Union and the International Association of Machinists and Aerospace Workers says trade practices must not drive a deeper wedge between the two countries. John Kennedy, The Canadian Press.
15: OPP say one person has died following a single vehicle collision in Lambton County in the township of Brook Alveston. Shortly after 7 o'clock this morning, emergency personnel responded to the scene of a serious single vehicle collision at the intersection of Courtright Line and Nauvoo Road. OPP say as a result of the collision, the lone occupant of the vehicle, a 21-year-old from Newberry, was pronounced dead at the scene. The investigation into the cause of the crash continues. You can savor your holiday weekend with ribs, music, and craft beer in downtown London. Ribfest is back in Victoria Park for the Civic Holiday Weekend. It runs today, tomorrow, and Sunday from 11 a.m. until 11 p.m. Ribfest will wrap up on the holiday Monday, closing at 9 p.m. Organizers say about 100 vendors, including 10 rib rigs, are taking part in this weekend's festivities, which is expected to attract about 200,000 people. Live music is also scheduled throughout the weekend. I'm Scott Monick. 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

0: still going forward with this kind of, we're okay, guys.
1: Okay, Shay, I'm really interested in your thoughts on this in Edmonton. First, let's have a listen to Carney here, because on the idea of really hammering the Americans on energy exports, maybe we should cut off oil exports to the USA, energy exports, or hammer them with export duties and taxes here. Carney was asked about that. What about using energy as a weapon here against Trump? Here's what he said.
2: Being a reliable supplier is important. Canadians are reliable. 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And so when you're a supplier of a key commodity, key service, you got to think really hard about not supplying. I don't see the value of doing, I mean, I can understand conceptually, but I don't see the value of it. And we have many things we can do. First and foremost is to work towards an agreement. That's what we're going to do. But there's other things we can do if we needed to.
1: Okay, he says there's other things we can do, maybe if we need to, but it doesn't sound like he's very keen to put oil on the table here. Shay, what do you think?
3: Yeah, you're right. He doesn't. He didn't eliminate it. He didn't take it totally out of the picture, but he said he doesn't understand it. He doesn't think it's a good idea. But he also went on in that, you know, as he was answering those questions, he also went on to say, listen, I'm not going to get roped into talking about what we can and we can't do, but let me go ahead and talk about things that we're not going to do. It doesn't make any sense. Like, don't, the premier of Alberta has come flat out and said, no, it's not happening. We're not turning off the oil. Doug Ford has said, we need to turn off the oil. How about we just stop talking about it? It's there. It's a possibility. And we don't say whether or not we're going to do it, but it's, you take it off the table. I don't see the upside to that. But I think going back to the whole bridge and the whole conversation, I think Brad, I agree with Brad in terms of it was the right thing to do. I mean, I think just get the damn bridge open. It's that important. If it takes us a little longer to get our money back, it takes us a little longer to get our money back. But come out and say that. The mess that was made in terms of, oh, no, don't worry, the deal hasn't changed. But the deal did change. I mean, Liberal MPs in Ottawa this week were going, I don't know what he's talking about. I don't know.
4: Crazy.
3: I don't know what the deal looks like. And then the Liberal committee, or Liberal controlled committee, I guess I shouldn't call it a Liberal committee, you know, as the Conservatives try and get this into the House and get a parliamentary committee to answer some of these questions that I think are important, it gets shut down and it doesn't go forward. So I think, you know what, you can come out and you can say, listen, yeah, we had a deal, but just in the interest of being pragmatic and the interest of what this means for our economy and moving forward, we decided to give them another concession, get the damn bridge open so that we can get on with things. I think, like Brad said, most Canadians would go, yeah, kind of makes sense. You're dealing with a bit of a loon. You're going to have to do some things that maybe you don't want to do in your own best interest. Go ahead and do them. But just be upfront with people about it. You cause yourself so many issues that don't need to be there.
1: Lorena McNabb, your thoughts.
5: Well, I certainly know that, you know, polling this week from Angus Reid showed that the majority of Canadians, 62%, supported some sort of retaliation. It's just that what is that and what does that look like? And so the conversation around, you know, what we should or shouldn't say out loud, this is where I wish the premiers and the prime minister would all get in the same room together and agree with what they aren't going to say. And that's never going to happen. I get that's a pipe dream, but everyone having this piecemeal shouting match of what they think we should do and then not understanding the impact that has down south with the communication flow is a problem. And I think we need to figure out how, you know, I get we're not all going to agree. Manitoba's not going to want what Ontario wants, which wants what Quebec wants, which wants what Alberta wants. It's not all going to come together, but we got to stop negotiating in public. It's the number one thing they tell you not to do. I'm not going to negotiate through social media. I'm not going to negotiate through the media. Like, let's just lay low. And I think that's hurting us. But I do think that there's still that sentiment of many Canadians are saying, who cares, until it starts to hurt them. So it's super easy for Ford to say, yeah, let's hammer them with energy. But that hurts Alberta or potentially Saskatchewan with the potash or Manitoba with hydroelectricity. It's easy to say those things when it's not directly impacting, in most cases, your own people. So I this is a mess. And I worry that, you know, when we started talking about this 18 months ago, I didn't think we'd still be talking about this 18 months later. And now I worry that 18 months from now, I'm going to be saying the same damn thing. Mike, I don't know.
1: What about these booze bans here now? Because some provinces have banned American alcohol, banished American booze from liquor store shelves. Here in British Columbia, we've got an American booze ban in place here. Now, there are calls here in British Columbia to let that American alcohol to start flowing again here in British Columbia. The opposition Conservatives here, of course, we got an NDP government here. David Eby, the premier, said there's no way in hell that American alcohol is coming back into BC. The opposition party here said, no, let it back in as a goodwill gesture to the Americans, get these trade talks going. In Alberta, Shay, you've got the American booze there in Alberta, right? Like, do people buy it?
3: Yeah.
1: People boycott it?
3: Yeah, for sure. I don't know if people have. I don't know if it was ever taken off the shelves. It's certainly not off the shelves now. We're not part of that, and I don't think the premier has any interest in going back to that. People are definitely making choices, but you know what? If you think about it, guys, remember even in the grocery store, they started slapping up Made in Canada or Canadian products. You don't see those anymore, right? Like, I think a lot of that has sort of started to fade away. We've started to see people travel back a little bit more and all that sort of stuff. So the whole liquor thing really never did take off here that much. So you can still buy American liquor here.
4: Oh, it
3: will be.
1: What happened in Ontario, Brad, on this?
4: Whoa, God. I think we were storing $82 million of booze at a cost of storage of $8 million. And listen, when you look at the booze ban, it actually did affect the American people. Mm-hmm. But when we talk, and to further on Loren's point, which is 62% or whatever that poll saying that we have Canadians that want to hit back on America regardless, I hope that number's wrong, because that just means that 62% of Canadians don't understand basic economics

0: fine. Start doing all the stuff you want, but you got to get this done first, and hopefully 60% don't.
1: Do you think this is
0: we can actually hit the back.
1: Do you think this is a bluff by Trump, Loren? What do you think about that? Because, you know, we've seen Trump back down, make threats on tariffs, and then extend them or not go through with it. I think this could be another taco Trump thing that he backs down. I would predict an extension. We're less than 3 weeks away from this supposed 50% tariff on Canada. I bet you he extends that by another month or something, or doesn't go through with it. But what do you think?
2: I suspect that that's what this is. I just don't know if anyone can. Is there a person on this planet who can determine what is going to happen next with Trump? Because he could tell his own people what he plans to do, and then go into his room and start posting to Truth Social something else. And then they're like, oh my God, what just happened? Like, that's what we're dealing with here. I suspect that's how this is going to go. This is a tactic. It's a chess game, although it's not a very good chess game, but it is one. And that's where we're at. I just think that it's now at the point there. You know, economists can weigh in all they want. The premiers can. We don't know what's being said in those back rooms, to Brad's point. And we have to hope that the conversations we aren't hearing are a little more positive than the ones we do.
1: Okay, guys, I'll jump in there. Our first break on Crosstalk. When we come back, let's talk about the looming strike by WestJet flight attendants. Oh, man, this could get very messy very quickly here on a busy travel weekend. More than 4,000 flight attendants set to walk off the job as early as Sunday. We'll talk about it next on Crosstalk. Don't go anywhere.
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7: Smith in Toronto. Guys, let's talk about the looming strike here by WestJet flight attendants. More than 4,000 set to walk off the job as early as Sunday. They say they want to be paid for what's known as groundwork. So the stuff they do when the plane is not in the air, like boarding passengers and cleaning up the plane and dealing with flight delays. We all know about that. The company holding firm here, they've issued their own 72-hour lockout notice. So, man, this could get ugly fast here on a busy travel weekend coming up. Let's have a listen to aviation expert John Graddick on this point. Let's listen.
8: This is peak summer season. You know, everybody's full. Air Canada's full, Porter's full, even Flair, Transat's full. So I think that everybody's going to be trying to scramble to get you seats.
7: Yeah, this could get ugly and could get ugly fast. Now, the good news is they're still talking. Who knows? Maybe there's government intervention here if it gets really bad. Shay, what do you think?
9: It's already really bad. This is the situation. The airline industry in this country just it boggles my mind. There is no other business model that operates where you give somebody hundreds, if not thousands of dollars for a service and then hope and pray that they actually deliver it. And if they don't, good luck getting your money. It's crazy. It's absolutely crazy. Yeah. I don't know. I've lost track of how many of these aviation strikes we've gone through in the past couple of years. If it's not flight attendants, it's mechanics or it's pilots or whatever the case may be. So it's crazy. Something has gone terribly wrong with the industry. And I don't know what you do in this situation. If you've got travel plans this weekend that involve WestJet, God bless. I don't know. I don't know what the reality is. I don't know what you're supposed to do. Do you just go ahead? I don't know. But I think in this one, it's interesting. I was talking to a labor expert about this yesterday. I think we're at a point now where things are going to be changing with the way flight attendants are dealt with in the aviation industry, not just in Canada, but across North America, where there's always been this provision that, yeah, we'll pay you once the doors close. You're going to be working, you know, other times that we just won't pay you for. Air Canada flight attendants won some concessions on that last year. I think the WestJet flight attendants will this time as well. And I think, interestingly, most Canadians and the callers that I listen to, and I don't know what it's like for you guys, but everyone I hear from goes like, well, yeah, I mean, they should be getting paid when they're working. That makes no sense that they haven't. Although the unions are the ones who signed the deal that set it up that way. So I just hope it's resolved. I hope we don't get to that Sunday morning, although I think there's a very good likelihood we will. And if you've got WestJet tickets for this weekend or next week, good luck.
7: Good luck to you.
9: Roll the dice, right?
7: Yeah. If you're getting that feeling of deja vu all over again, it's like, as you mentioned, Shay, we've seen this movie before. We saw the Air Canada flight attendant dispute just last summer hanging over this thing. Same thing. They were fighting for compensation for that groundwork here. Government got involved. They eventually did get a deal. The argument from the airlines is, well, this is the way that the industry operates. It's always been done this way. This has always been the way your compensation has been calculated. I guess that doesn't make it right. I do think the public does have a considerable amount of support for these flight attendants. Loren, what do you think?
2: Oh, I think this is the weirdest part about the story, which what Shay mentioned, like who wants to get paid? I mean, we all go above and beyond in many of our jobs and might feel like we don't get paid enough for the work that we do. But when you hear that they don't get paid for the stuff they do on the ground, it just does not add up. And that adds up to, I think it's like 35 hours or something on average per month that they feel like they're working for free. That's a lot. So I get that. And I think that there's two thoughts here. There's fix that, please. That doesn't make sense. Why is that the way it is? And to say it's the way it's always been is a ridiculous statement. It's like saying, yeah, we used to be okay with 12-year-olds having full-time jobs. Like, we're not anymore. So let's stop that argument, right? So you have that part of it. And then you have the opposite side where it's the busy, crazy time of year where everyone's finally hitting the road or wanting to do something or get out of town. And you're asking me to decide right now, do I wait to see if there's a strike or basically cancel my vacation that I might have planned for years? And it's not just me. It might be my husband and my kids, and I'm going to meet the grandma, and we're doing all these things. And now multiple people's vacations are wrecked or ruined. So I think there's a bigger picture conversation about the industry, but also what should or shouldn't be allowed when it comes to strikes at certain times of year. Mm. Is there legislation there? I don't know. It's been enough that now I don't know anymore. Anytime I book a flight, if it's actually going to go, and I don't mean because of strikes, I mean for all the reasons of flights being grounded for no reason, the passengers, them not having enough staff, fuel prices, cancellations because there's not enough people on the plane. Like, it is not a guarantee anymore that your plane's ever getting off the ground. That's how it feels now.
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10: Listen, first of all, we could speak for about 45 minutes on the oligarchy that is the travel system. As Jay was alluding to, it's absolutely insane. But first of all, this is great for WestJet staff. Like, let's cut through all of the BS and just say, if you show up at work from the time you step foot at work to the time you leave, you got to get paid for that. That's just like that's base common knowledge. And the fact that they haven't before, and it took Air Canada last year to bring out this kind of awareness to it, it's great for staff. Why this is terrible is because the flight attendants and the unions, mostly the unions, have now turned this into, well, they've turned it from summer travel into a hostage situation. And that's the bad part. They wait until the busiest week of the year, and then they drop a 72-hour notice knowing full well it's going to strand thousands of people so that they can have the most leverage. That, in business, is not acting in good faith. And these are the unions who signed the previous contracts, to Loren's point, that set up these conditions. And then they're now saying, well, these guys got this, we got to get it, which is fair. But doing it during summer travel and making it a hostage situation is absolutely terrible. It makes bad for branding, bad for WestJet staff, because they're going to take the brunt of this. The unions aren't. It's bad for the WestJet brand. And right now, since COVID, guys, travel is absolutely insane just to get on a plane in comparison to before. So what are you telling people? We're like, okay, well, now what are we going to do when there's only two options to take, and you're screwed either way, to be honest.
7: It's going to get more expensive. What happens?
10: Of course it is.
7: What happens if your WestJet flight gets canceled? Let's have a listen to Gabor Lukacs here, the air passenger rights advocate here, on what to do if your flight gets canceled here because of this. Let's listen.
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7: Okay, so I guess he's saying you should wait for WestJet to cancel your flight before you try and get a refund. But, man, the good news is here, at least they're talking, right? I mean, they're still talking right now, and who knows, maybe they get a last-minute deal here. I think that's actually possible here. And the government, I guess the other question is, would the government intervene like they did in the Air Canada situation? Shay, is that what you anticipate here?
9: Yeah, that's the thing, right? I think that's what we get to. There's stories out there. Like, WestJet, on their busy days, have 70,000 people on their planes. I mean, you're talking about millions of dollars and thousands of people affected. The government will step in. And then you get to the other issue. Well, then what does that mean? Do we really have the right to strike? Because that's what the government has done time and time and time again. And union people get just furious, and I kind of understand them. I'm typically not a union, sympathizer, but there's no incentive for WestJet to negotiate a deal because they know the government's going to step in anyway. Ultimately, they always do.
7: Yeah, right. Right. I think there will be a last-minute deal here. We'll see. At least they're talking here. If there's no deal, I suspect government's going to intervene. Here's what we'll do, guys. Bottom of the hour here. We'll take our next break on Crosstalk. When we come back, let's talk about the rise of the scammers across Canada. Brand new survey out this week says nearly half of Canadians say they've been targeted by scammers on nearly a daily basis. 25% of Canadians say they or someone in their family has been ripped off by scammers in the last year. This is getting out of control. The scams are getting slicker. The ripoffs are getting more sophisticated. That's next on Crosstalk. Don't go anywhere.
12: And now with the latest weather forecast from the 980 CFPL BeckHearingAids.com Weather Center, here's John Wilson.
13: We need rain rather badly, but we didn't really want it to come through the long weekend after a week of gorgeous weather. Now we've got low pressure approaching with showers in it for a good deal of the long weekend. 20 degrees tonight, mostly cloudy, the cloud on the increase this evening, and a chance of a shower increasing overnight, 20 degrees. Not all that much yet, but tomorrow, scattered showers, chance of a thunderstorm, and 28 with solid rain for a while at least. Tomorrow night and into Sunday, it could be a pretty good soaker there. And then a chance of showers continues on into Monday, and highs of 25 Sunday, 26 on Civic Holiday. Tonight's low 20.
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7: Half of Canadians say they've been targeted by scammers. Maybe that's not surprising. It's the frequency. Practically on a daily basis. It's almost like every day you get targeted by these scammers. Text messages, phone calls, emails. I mean, this happened to all of us, right? 25% of Canadians say they or someone in their family has been ripped off in the last year. It's happened to our family. I've had my son had like $4,000 drained out of his bank account. Somehow they were able to do it. I don't know how. My own credit card's been hacked a few years ago. So this is on the rise. The scam's getting more sophisticated, too. They're becoming more convincing. There is a fight against it, of course. Bell Canada this week rolling out a program powered by artificial intelligence to detect spoofed calls where the scammers can fake their phone calls to you on your call display. So they're using AI to try and stamp it out. It's like an AI battle here between the scammers and the companies who are trying to stop them, like an arms race. Talked about this on my show here this week in Vancouver. I got this phone call. Listen to this. This is Jennifer, lives in Maple Ridge, BC. Have a listen.
16: My niece just got scammed. They had a TD phone number. They called her and said, you have an $11,000 charge. We know it's fraudulent. And she looked it up. Well, yes, she did have this charge. And they said, all we need is your CVV number on the back, and we're going to cancel the card for you and send you a new one. She said, I want to call you back. And they're like, no, we're the bank. You can see this is a number. You can call back at the same number that came in. So she reluctantly gave the number.
7: How much total did she lose here?
16: $11,000.
7: Yeah, $11,000 here. Just one example. Man, I got a ton of phone calls this week from people who've been targeted and scammed and ripped off. Even when I was talking about this on my show this week, guys, I looked down at my phone. There's a text message came in. It was a scam. It was a scam coming into my phone while we're talking about it. Some person phoned me and said, oh, we're from some collection agency. Please call us. We got $10,000 for you or something. It's just, you know, we can see it a mile away. The other thing, interesting thing about this survey, it says 90% of Canadians feel they can detect these themselves. I mean, you can tell when it's a scam, but it's getting more sophisticated for sure. Loren, what do you think?
2: I think that's exactly the problem. I think we can all sit here and say, like, I wouldn't fall for that, or that wouldn't happen for me. Or I mean, we've all taken constant cybersecurity courses through work, right, where it shows you how to spot scams. And so you think you have all these tips and tricks, but they're getting smart. To your caller that Jennifer Maple Ridge who called in, they somehow figured out a way to make it look like the charge was on her card. And then she gave over important information. And then she then eventually lost out on the $11,000. Like, just when you think you're smart, they get smarter. So that's the super scary part. I didn't take the calls, first of all. I have 3 missed calls this morning that are all likely spam. So whatever they were, I don't answer. That's another problem. I don't answer my phone anymore. If it's not a contact in my phone, I never answer my phone. So if I don't have your number, I'm just not responding because I don't want to deal with it. And so I think we know what to do, but then why does it keep happening to really smart, good people? Because you're just when you thought you understood it, it has another layer to it. And we've talked to lawyers who work on trying to get people's money back. But the truth is, by the time you get to the lawyer, it's too late. Like, you're never seeing that money again. You might help get charges. You might have some sort of intervention, but that money's not coming back to you. And then the additional scary part is we've all heard stories in our community where people then take their own lives. Like, they're devastated by the loss, where they've lost so much money that they can't think about going on, or there's this shame. And that's part of it, too. And they feel so ashamed that they've had that happen to them that they've, you know, done the worst possible thing. So I just don't know what the fix is here. But I would caution all of us, including the high percentage there that seem to think that they'd be able to spot the scam, that you should question absolutely everything, even if you think you know what's up.
7: Yeah. Shay, your thoughts?
9: And the scary thing is it's only going to get better now that AI is coming along and what they can do with that. I mean, they're pretty hard to spot in a lot of cases now, I think, anyway. It's only going to get worse. But I'm like you guys. I mean, I haven't answered my phone in years unless I absolutely know who it is. But I got a call during the show literally an hour ago. As I'm sitting here doing the show, my phone starts ringing and likely spam. Here's what I don't know. If Apple knows it's likely spam, block the damn thing. Why bother me with it, right? If you know it's scam or whatever, just don't put it through. But we had a guest on this week here in Alberta talking about the fact that they're so, I don't know if sophisticated is the right word, but they're paying attention, these scam artists, right? So every time something happens, particularly with the government, they're all over it. So now Canada has expanded the online passport process, right? And the experts are saying, you got to be really careful that when you jump in and start putting all your information into this, you're actually on the government passport office updating website and it's not some cloned AI version that scammers have created, because they have already. They're there and they'll send you an email saying, hey, it's time to update your passport. Click this link and everything looks legit. Meanwhile, you've handed over every shred of personal information you could possibly give them and put yourself in a whole world of hurt. But you wouldn't know. So what is the answer? Like Loren says, I don't know. This is the scary part of it, right? Like we go back to cash and hand-to-hand transaction. I don't know. It's crazy because we're all living online, right? And it works or they wouldn't do it. It's volume. Yeah. That's why we all get 1,000 calls a day, is because two people answer them and that's all they need. Yeah. So it's an absolute mess and it's only going to get worse.
7: Yeah. Brad.
10: You know, I can't agree more with what you're saying. And it's funny. I talk to David Shipley probably once every 2 weeks. This is a cybersecurity guy who's testified in front of Parliament hundreds of times, but knows everything about this scam game. And when you talk about, like, the number is actually like 700 million that's getting scammed out of Canada. And that's only what's reported. Shipley will say that number is a 5X. It's just a fraction of that. And when you talk about why this is getting better, it's not only AI, like the technology behind it is crazy. We have these systems right now that go in the back of SUVs. They're about the size of a microwave. They look like a digital transmitter. It can blast out a radius of 2 miles around it, which is just text messages to any unique phone number that it picks up, like hundreds of thousands in the downtown core. You have that same thing for phone calls as well. So when you're looking at this and you ask, like, why does it keep happening? Yeah, AI and stuff like this. But essentially, it's the Canadian government and everyone around us has all the ability to protect us from this. It's just the implementation of it is so costly and we're putting money in different areas. But scamming is becoming such a huge thing that Shipley thinks that within the next 10 years, this is going to be something that's eradicating people's bank accounts without even people knowing. Because here's the scary part. The amount of information that you can gather if you are just a subpar hacker of just someone's proper name will blow your mind. We're talking a social insurance number, bank account info, everything. Like it's very scary because of the lack of sophistication that you need just to get people's information.
7: Yeah, I just wonder how much of this is going undetected. Like, are people being ripped off?
10: Yeah, he said five x what you're hearing at least.
7: Wow.
10: Right now.
7: Wow. So have a listen to Julie Matthews here, a fraud prevention educator. I spoke to Julie this week about how to protect yourself when these scammers start talking to you. Let's listen.
0: We need to stop. We need to slow down and remember that scammers are relying on that panic and that urgency, and they're trying to trick us. They're trying to get our trust, and they will pretend to be anyone. So it's really important to hang up the phone as soon as they're asking you for any information, financial or personal.
7: Do you ever try to turn the tables on the scammers when you get one of these scam calls? I did this once. Someone called me. I knew it was going to be a scam. I picked it up. And, of course, it was this guy saying, oh, I'm from some company and I've got $2,000 here I need to send you that's in your account. And I just need your information so I can send you your money. So I let him go on for a little while. And then I said to the guy, are you not ashamed of yourself even just a little bit? And he said, what do you mean? And I said, well, what if I was some elderly person, a poor person who's on a limited income, and now you're going to rip me off for these thousands of dollars? Well, I mean, when you look at yourself in the mirror,
10: God, yeah,
7: do you even have a shred of shame for what you're doing to people? And then, of course, the guy hung up. But I mean, I took a little measure of satisfaction on that. But
9: yes,
7: you know, do you ever do that, Shay?
9: I used to do it back in the old days, and it's a lot of fun. Like you say, you do feel like you're giving it back a little bit, which is a nice feeling. But then I was told, Mike, and I don't know if it's true or not, if you answer when they phone, now they know it's a live number. They know there's actually a person there.
10: Yeah. Yep.
9: So you actually only just increase the frequency of your calls because they sell them as a good number at that point. And your value is worth a little bit more to the scammers. So I don't know, but I'm with you. You get a little bit of satisfaction that you know, at least calling them out on their nonsense.
7: Yeah. Or they steal your voice, right? They steal your voice.
10: No, but do you guys remember the jerky boys? Do you remember the guys who used to do prank calls for fun? Yeah, okay. So I used to get into this because I can do Simpsons voices. And I used to answer as Otto, the bus driver, and be like, hey, man, what are you doing? And then Shay, thank you for bringing that up because I was going to, because I would get past the, what do you mean? And the second that you're over, I think it's 15 to 16 seconds, boom, you're sold to another call log.
9: You are. Yeah. Now you're a live number and you're worth that much more.
2: The system is wild.
10: Don't do the voices with these guys. Just go with Lauren. Sorry.
2: Well, you can do the voices with us. I enjoyed those voices. There's a movie that came out in 2024. It's The Beekeeper, and it's a guy who loses his friend who takes your own life after she lost millions of dollars. Oh my gosh, it's got so much violence and so much swearing, but whatever. You're cheering him on. You're like, take those guys down. Like, he goes after all the scammers and the headquarters and then goes to the next one and takes them down. But the thing about it is that, not that I think the vigilante part is ever going to come true, although it might someday. What is true is the network, the hub that's created out there, that there are like call centers of people who aren't calling to do surveys or find out if you like your product or if you want to buy your next cell phone plan. They're just, it is strength in numbers, and they're going
10: they're estimating right now that 40% of all internet interactions are with bots.
2: The sheer fakery that's happening out there we don't even know. The number of times I've been on the phone with somebody and then finally it's 30 seconds in and you're trying to book an appointment for, like, this happened recently, to book an appointment for our car. And about 2 minutes in, finally I was like, are you real? Hang on 1 second. And I was like, oh my God, I've been talking to like a full chatbot robot, but it was so good that I didn't know. It's terrifying.
7: Yeah, it's only going to get worse, as I think Shay said earlier. Okay, guys, we take a final break on Crosstalk. When we come back, okay, here's the question. Would you stop and help a stranger in need? What if you're driving down a highway at night and you see someone trying to flag you down for help on the side of a road? Would you stop and help? What if you see someone overdosing on the street? Would you stop and help that person, be a good Samaritan? Sometimes it can backfire. We'll talk about it when we come back in Crosstalk. Don't go anywhere.
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13: Long weekend's coming, and with it, some badly needed moisture. The timing isn't very good, though. And the sunshine and beautiful weather we've had is going to yield to increasing cloud this evening and cloudy overnight, with a chance of a shower overnight, 20 degrees. 28 tomorrow with scattered showers and a chance of a thunderstorm. And some heavier rain likely tomorrow night and into Sunday. And then chance of showers continue Sunday afternoon, 28 tomorrow, 25 Sunday. And now Civic Holiday looks like a mix of clouds, sunny periods, and a continuing chance of a shower, 26. That's predicated on the low pressure coming, not moving out, just kind of stalling and spinning and weakening to the south of us. Tonight's low 20.
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25: Down a lonely road and someone's waving you down on the side of the highway at night, would you stop and help that person? Would you just keep driving? Maybe we give in to our fears sometimes. Can it sometimes backfire on us and you end up being a victim if you stop and help a stranger? That's what happened in Winnipeg, right? Loren, over to you on this one.
2: Yeah, and this is the kind of thing that, you know, you worry is going to happen, and then it did. And so a couple of days ago, it's a busy intersection in Winnipeg. This man is apparently going down the street, and he sees what he thinks is somebody who's has overdosed. Police say he goes in to help her, and that's when another man who knew the woman who was allegedly overdosing stabbed this would-be Good Samaritan. Stabbed him in the upper body. He's rushed to hospital. He's okay, but he's got big injuries. And we were immediately like, man, there it is. That's now going to be the thing that makes people think twice, because I think there are plenty of us in this climate right now of so many people dealing with addictions who have stepped in to help someone. I'm one of them. But I don't know. Would you think twice now? And so we had a bunch of people on air talking about this. One was Constable Claude Chauncey. And, you know, we asked the question, like, what are we supposed to do now? Like, you know, do we just call 911 and watch someone potentially die because this is the possible outcome? Here's what he had to say.
26: We always look to our citizens, Good Samaritans, to help out whenever they can. We don't want to stray people away from helping other citizens. That's something that's always welcome. This is an incident that is standalone as far as what happened. It's not something that's likely to happen if somebody helps others, but it is unfortunate circumstance in this incident.
2: We had actually spoke to someone again the next day who's gone to do the training to help people in overdoses because she's seen so much of it in her neighborhood. And her response was, you know what? You could get stabbed if you help. You could also get stabbed if you don't. So you might as well help. And I was like, yeah. I guess. But I think many of us now might think twice, depending on the neighborhood you're in, guys, the time of day. I know when this happened to me, I was driving into work on the morning shift and it's 4 a.m. and I see somebody, a guy yelling, help, help, she's overdosing. And he yells, do you have any naloxone? I didn't get out of my car. I called 911 and I sat on the side of the road and waited for police to show up, but I did not get out of my car. And I'm sorry. And it makes you feel horrible. But in that moment, I'm like, I don't know if I'm out. Speaking of scams in the last segment, is this a whole ruse to which I get attacked the minute I open my door?
25: Right, right. Shay in Edmonton, what do you think?
9: Yeah, I agree completely. You have a choice to make, and it's not easy. I literally went through this, I guess it was about 3 weeks ago, at the neighborhood grocery store. There was a young lady who I was sitting in my truck. My wife was picking up some prescriptions or something, and you could just see her slowly but surely collapse onto the ground, clearly having an overdose, and another lady started walking up to her. I thought, yeah, I guess I better. So you go, I swear to God, I thought this young lady was dead. Her eyes had rolled back. Mm-hmm. She was cold. You could see her breathe, but it's scary because I don't know what to do. I don't know how much help I would have been anyway, but we managed to call the fire department. They came over and just sort of shook her, and she popped up, and 10 minutes later I saw her walking through. So you just don't know, but of course it's in the back of your mind that, you know, what is going to happen. It's a scary environment to try and put yourself into because you don't know what's going on. And we've all heard the stories like the one in Manitoba. I've spoken with first responders that I know personally, as well as on the air, who say sometimes, you know, if you come and give them a blast of naloxone, they're really pissed off at you. You've ruined their high, and then they'll come out and start swinging. You don't know what the reaction is going to be. So I think, you know, we all want to help. At our core, I think we're good people, and you see somebody clearly in distress and you want to do what you can to help. But there's no question it's in the back of your mind, like, you know, what kind of risk am I putting myself at here? And yeah. You're trying to make a decision in a split second.
25: Have a listen to this caller. This is really interesting. Now, this is a caller named Linda, phoned into the Mornings with Simi show here on CKNW in Vancouver this week, talking about being stranded on the Coquihalla Highway. Now, for listeners who don't know what that is, if you've seen the TV show Highway Through Hell, that's the show, okay? So this is very...
9: Love that show.
25: Oh, it's a great show, and it's a very treacherous, mountainous highway, and she got stranded on this highway, and nobody stopped to help her. Have a listen to this.
5: I was 2 hours into my trip on the Coquihalla, and my car died, and so I pulled over to the side of the road, and there was no cell service, and I thought, I'll just walk back down the highway till I get cell service, and I'll call BCAA.
6: Did anybody stop to say, hey, are you okay?
5: Nope. There's no car in sight. So it's just this random lady standing in a random spot on the side of the highway. I would make eye contact with drivers, and they'd look at me.
25: Okay, well, I would think that maybe you got to wave them down, though. If you were waving your arms back and forth, maybe someone would pull over and help you. I would hope that they would, but Brad, what do you think?
9: I would in that instance. Yeah.
10: Well, listen, I went to a military boarding school, so we got taught this stuff, and this is for everybody. When it's daytime, there's like three simple steps. You assess the situation and the surrounding situation. So what's going on around it? You take 30 seconds to make sure your heart rate's normal, so you're not thinking impulsively. And then you look at what body movements the people involved in it are doing. Are they reacting like they're intoxicated? Are they flipping? Are they in a high state of emotion? But then you assess it and you go. But at nighttime, and I'm not a toxic male, don't say this. If you're a female and something happens, don't. If you're a male who has a female companion, you don't put the female in that situation. You walk away no matter what. If it's somebody like waving you down at night and it's a simple woman, you do the first process again. You stop around the car. You assess the situation. You want to see if there's anybody in the car, but you really have to take a rational approach and don't just jump to empathy first. If there's an empathetic moment after, then go to it if you've assessed the situation. But you have to realize in all of these situations, you're still putting yourself at harm first and foremost.
25: All right, guys, as usual, the hour has flown by on Crosstalk. Thanks for hanging out this week. Let's do it again next week.
10: Have a great weekend.
25: We'll talk
10: guys.
25: To you again.
6: Happy long weekend.
25: Happy long weekend, everybody. Thank you, guys. That was Shea Ganim in Edmonton, Loren McNabb in Winnipeg, and Brad Smith in Toronto. This is Mike Smith in Vancouver. Thanks for listening to Crosstalk this week. Let's do it again next week. I'll talk to you then.
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27: Good afternoon. It's 2 o'clock. I'm Scott Monick. Sunshine and 29 degrees in downtown London. With the Humidex, it feels more like 34. OPP say one person has died following a single vehicle crash in Lambton County. Shortly after 7 o'clock this morning, emergency responders attended the scene of the single vehicle collision at the intersection of Courtright Line and Nauvoo Road in the township of Brook Alveston. Police say the lone occupant of the vehicle, a 21-year-old from Newberry, died at the scene. Police say Courtright Line between Old Walnut Road and River Road and Nauvoo Road between Mill Pond Avenue and Oil Springs Line both remain closed for the investigation. there has been a major development in the debate over a controversial zoning bylaw proposal that, if passed, could clear the way for a new data center in Strathroy. The zoning bylaw application was seeking to add a data center as a permitted use for a parcel of land located at 700 Adair Boulevard. Speaking on the morning show with Devin Peacock, Mayor of Strathroy Caradoc Colin Grantham provided an update on the situation.
0: Council received a notification last night that the landowner has pulled the one request for land use data center, which is great news. Still requesting the other uses, but so the public meeting will be held Tuesday night, but the very contentious data center has been removed.
27: A petition was launched earlier this week and had over thousands of signatures speaking out against the proposal. WestJet and its flight attendants union are continuing their contract talks as the clock ticks closer to a possible strike during this holiday weekend. A passenger traveling from Pearson Airport says she had to book a last-minute replacement flight because of the labor disruption, making her trip much more expensive. Despite the added cost, Sanya Kennedy says she supports the flight attendants.
1: People in my situation, we pay way more than we need to, so WestJet should pay the worker what they're owed. Times are hard. I'm a mom and also an immigrant, and God knows life is hard. So if somebody works 10 hours, they should get paid for the 10 hours.
27: If a deal has not been reached by Sunday morning, either side could begin a work stoppage that would see hundreds of flights canceled during a long weekend. Two international union leaders are urging U.S. President Donald Trump's top trade official to reconsider their proposed 50% tariff on Canadian goods. In a joint letter to U.S. Trade Representative Jameson Greer, the international presidents of the United Steelworkers Union and the International Association of Machinists and Aerospace Workers say trade practices must not drive a deeper wedge between the two countries. Both unions are based in the U.S. and say on behalf of members on both sides of the border, they are calling for renewed engagement and negotiations to return the Canada-U.S. relationship to a more stable, balanced footing. The union leaders represent some 1.45 million workers. Back locally now, the familiar sights, sounds, and aroma of London's Ribfest has returned to Victoria Park this afternoon. The popular summer festival is expected to attract about 200,000 visitors this civic long weekend. Organizers say about 100 vendors, including 10 rib rigs, are taking part. You can also expect to hear some live music, and there will be a lot of craft beer options in the park. The festival runs today until 11 p.m. and returns tomorrow and Sunday from 11 a.m. until 11 p.m. The festival will wrap up on the holiday Monday at 9 p.m. I'm Scott Monick. 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
13: As AI becomes more embedded in school and work, it is forcing a bigger conversation about things like learning and fairness, accountability, and what education is supposed to look like in the first place. Joining me this afternoon is Eric Cam. He is the professor of economics at Toronto Metropolitan University. He's going to help me unpack where the real challenges are and where the opportunity might be if institutions are willing to adapt. Eric, welcome to the program today.
16: How are you?
13: I'm good. Well, you sent me something this week that I got a chuckle out of. You said there was a professor that put one line in white font so that when his students cut and pasted into AI, that he'd be able to detect it. And he caught 32 out of his 35 students using artificial intelligence, just emphasizing the problem we're facing right now.
16: Well, you know what? The shock of the story, Rob, is that three students didn't use it. And that's giving true. You the idea of what we have to face right now. I mean, you can talk to hundreds of professors across hundreds of disciplines, and cheating is out of control. Artificial intelligence has made it damn near impossible to have students do any at-home or online written assignments or online quizzes, unless now we are back to the good old days. Unless the student is sitting in front of you with a pencil, you cannot guarantee the authenticity of the assessment. And for some of us, namely me, it's frankly making our life hell.
13: Well, you teach out at Toronto Metropolitan University. I've taught at Kwantlen Polytechnic University when I was out in Vancouver, and I faced many of the same challenges that we're going to be talking about, and I'm sure you've talked about them as well. What do you think teachers as a whole are most worried about when it comes to AI? Is it the cheating? Is it the weaker writing? Or is it just losing the traditional role of the professor?
16: No, I don't think anyone's worried about losing the traditional role of a professor. I think that everybody's worried about that artificial intelligence is taking away critical thinking for so many students. I mean, we used to use essays as a way of measuring their research skills and like, as I say, critical thinking and abstraction, from taking away what's not necessary to cultivating what's the most necessary, to creating a thesis statement so that writing isn't just a description of something they read, but an argument. We tell our students, prove something, back up a thesis. I don't care if it's right or wrong, have a thesis and have a content of a paper that defends it. And now it's almost impossible, because AI can do all of that for you in a matter of seconds, arguably better than the student could have done it themselves. I mean, when it came out, everyone said, well, AI can be just a really helpful study tool and a helpful research assistant. But that's a long time ago, Rob. It's becoming a substitute, not a complement, to student learning. And some of us are just looking up at the sky going, what do you want us to do? I mean, I changed my research area a couple of years ago from doing what I used to do to doing strictly economic pedagogy, the science of teaching economics. And I go to conferences in Canada and the United States, and we're looking at each other going, does anybody have any idea how to create an AI-proof assessment other than sitting a student in a chair with a pencil? And the answer so far, Rob, is nope.
13: What I find problematic in mine is I teach journalism, and the reality is in 2 seconds they could come out with a whole bunch of different conversation points. But then I'll read the questions that have come out from AI, and it's like, well, you know what? If this is going to help them ask better questions of their guest and get more information out to the public, who am I to get into the way? So, again, we talk about the evils of AI and all the departments that these universities and high schools are creating to discipline. But what if there was a way to recalibrate the conversation and talk about, okay, they're going to use it, so why don't we at least teach them how to use it well?
16: That would be wonderful. Count me among the people that would line up to learn how to do that better. The problem is getting to that point, and how do you convince the student, don't just take the path of least resistance through this tool, but use it to help you produce a better piece of original work. But you saw the results when somebody tried it, and 95% of the class went with the easy solution. So we're all looking for that thing, whether you teach economics or history or math, or doesn't matter. We're looking for a way to use the tool to get a better output, which is a better student, a smarter student, a more critical student, better to ask and answer better questions. But we get stunted, because they get stunted and they go, this is going to save me hours, so I'll just cut and paste. And as I said, substitute learning for easy solutions. And again, there's going to be so much research and so many conferences and thousands of hours dedicated to how do we use this positively, Robert. This is absolutely the definition of a work in progress.
13: Eric Kam is a professor of economics at Toronto Metropolitan University. He's joining us here on the Alex Pearson Show. There are a lot of students in my class that come from other countries, and one of the biggest excuses that I hear is, I know what you're talking about, I just don't know how to articulate it. So what I ended up doing, and I don't know if this is what everybody would want to do, is I just said, tell me the truth. if you used AI, let me know where you used it and cite it so that I can at least say, okay, this was more grammatic or this was more along the lines of you formulating as opposed to just a wholesale assignment, which to me, again, defeats the purpose of even being in class. So is there a way that if they at least play the honesty card and say, listen, Rob, I absolutely did use AI, but here's where I used it, here's how I used it. Is there a middle ground where we're going to be able to meet? Because you can't just slam the door closed on students that are coming to this country, trying to learn the language, trying to get an education, but just don't have the tools if you take AI out of the equation.
16: Well, yes. I mean, on a quick personal note, I gave as an exam question last year the trade-off between butter and margarine. And I thought it was a great question until a student put up her hand and said, what is margarine? And I kind of laughed. And she said, where I come from, there's no such thing as margarine. So what is this? And I went, oh, no, because I'd never really thought about the cultural implications of margarine. So I know where you're coming at with this. And again, it's going to be a believability issue and a trust issue, right? So you're saying to the students, I trust you, you trust me, we trust each other. Well, that's great. But like a game theory problem, it breaks down as soon as somebody breaks the promise. So you have to be really trusting of that student that they're being honest, and they have to be trustworthy of you, that you're going to believe them. I mean, it's just, it's good. And you know what? I err on the side of believing my students as well. And I think that's how I've built up over 26 years, a really good rapport with so many of the students that I've taught. So I like your approach. I'm just telling you, it's the where it's going to fail, frankly, is if your students are lying to you. And then if you challenge them on it and they tell you they're not lying and you say, well, you have to prove you're not lying. And then university becomes a courtroom. And that's the last thing we want.
13: You're not wrong. You know what? I had one assignment where 17 people handed in a paper to me, and within the sentence, and I asked them the legacy of Justin Trudeau, 17 of them had the exact same sentence verbatim with the same mistake within the sentence. And I flunked all 17 of them because that is not honesty. That is just not even doing. You've got to at least clean up your AI if you're going to use it.
16: Rob, let me tell you that I tried.

0: banks, that's at least honest, and I can work with that. This is such a gray area, Rob, and we're all fighting the same fight. So let's just hope that some people are really lucky a little bit and also just pedagogically sound when they come up with solutions for this, because you can't put the toothpaste back in the bottle. When professors tell you, A, it'll go away, it never will, and B, I've had professors say to me, my assignments are AI-proof, and they're full of crap.
1: Eric, great conversation as always. Thanks for the time.
0: Stay healthy, Rob.
1: All right, Eric Cam, professor of economics out at Toronto Metropolitan University. Love to hear from you on my socials about this, at Rob Fay, which is R-O-B-F as in Frank, A-I. Well, coming up after a quick break, it looks like the Blue Jays might have some competition on this side of the border, as Vancouver has a group that just got its blessing from the city, and the next stop is the commissioner's office. Are the Jays ready to loosen their grip on being Canada's team? Longtime sports and business broadcaster Tom Mayenek is going to stop by to break that story down next. 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
4: We are finishing July with barely half normal rain for the month and some beautiful days here, but wouldn't you know, the long weekend gets here and things change for the wetter. In fact, low pressure coming in may stall here, and that might kind of change my Monday forecast here. This is not great, with a chance of a shower overnight with the low coming in, 20 degrees the low, and then showers, chance of a thunderstorm. All pretty scattered tomorrow, 28, but this low has a lot of moisture available, and so there could be some downpours into Sunday, and 25 there, and even a chance of a shower Monday if the low stalls, and partly sunny in 26 otherwise. Tonight's low 20.
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2: Arrive in this country. This time, of course, it might be on the West Coast. Let's talk this through with Tom Madak, longtime host of The Sports Market, a former Vancouver Pro Sports executive who will bring us perspective on Canadian sports business and what a split fan base could actually mean for the Jays and for the game. Tom, long time no talk. Welcome to the program.
3: Hey, real pleasure to be on with you, Rob, and great to hear your voice, especially because it gives us an opportunity to talk about something that's close to both of our hearts, and that is baseball.
2: Well, absolutely. And I wanted you specifically for this show because I want to talk about this from a business perspective. What would Vancouver need to prove that they could become a viable major league market?
3: Well, it's a long list and not an easy question to answer, but certainly like any bid in any expansion process, you want to make sure that you've got deep-pocketed investors. This is not for the faint of heart when it comes to franchise acquisition. You want to make sure you can give it a go for the long term, including the fact that it takes time to build. But a strong ownership group would be job number one. And, of course, a building that rocks, an arena, a stadium that rocks, part of a mixed use is what's really, gaining storm in North America in particular, whereby you've got your pleasure palace, your stadium, and then it's adjacent to mixed commercial use that helps drive traffic into the area and drive revenues as well. That would be number two. But number three is MLB has to say formally that they're pressing the button on expansion. And trust me, Vancouver would not be the only city stepping forward with such a bid.
2: Now, listeners in Toronto are probably saying, well, what's all this Major League Baseball talk? I guess in the last couple of months, if you haven't heard, there is a group in Toronto called The Show that is a conglomerate of business people that have said to the city of Vancouver, listen, we want to pitch Major League Baseball and Rob Manfred about bringing a franchise to the West Coast. Well, the city this week gave them said blessing. So now you've got this group, apparently that's got some money, but more than anything have said, we're ready to take this to Major League Baseball. Tom, when I first heard about this, I rolled my eyes and said, here we go again. But this seems to have at least a little more traction than some previous rumors.
3: You know what? You're right. And my reaction's the same. At the beginning, I thought, you know what? Vancouver in the next 5 to 10 years cannot find a pathway to check all these boxes required. Now, despite how unconventional the process is, and what I mean by that is typically you've got Major League Baseball or a North American League reaching out to a marketplace, doing an open call for bids. That's normally the way it works. Here, Ken Sim, the mayor of Vancouver, and the groups behind the show and the Cape Group and so on and so forth, they have made the most of this opportunity to put themselves in at least a lead position. Doesn't mean that Major League Baseball wouldn't open it up to a couple of other groups because we all know how important leverage is in the business of sport. But that's the thing that's interesting to me. On the one hand, it is a long laundry list that has to be accomplished, but and the MLB has to be on the same page in terms of where they're going to go. That's going to involve the entire board of directors, and so what they have done is put their foot forward, their best foot forward, and that's what makes me at least say, hey, let's give this an opportunity. It seems to have more professionalism to it than I thought would be possible at this early juncture. Jack Sperling, as an example, leading the group on the business side of things. He's got a lot of relationships, including with the formation of the Seattle Kraken, not far away from Vancouver. Connections to Todd Lewicki, who's very familiar with the Vancouver market. And they're a Pacific Gateway city. So all those things, including the fact that they've been well organized enough to say, hey, look, we've got our architect firm, Populous. We've got a mixed use designer. They've got a lot of the things in place. And certainly what I would say in my mind, this has moved from this is not going to happen, to a this could happen, because they certainly are bringing credibility to the table in terms of the people involved in ownership, prospectively, and in the business development of such as a franchise going forward.
2: Tom Mainecht is a host of The Sports Market. He's also a former longtime Vancouver Pro Sports executive, joining us here both on 980 and 640. 980 CFPL, by the way, and 640 Toronto. I want to talk about this from a Blue Jays perspective, because this has been, quote unquote, Canada's team for, say, what, the last 25, 30 years since the demise of the Expos. Now, all of a sudden, you may have to share that pie again. I don't think people in Toronto realize just how popular the Blue Jays are on the other side of the mountains. But from a business perspective, how much would this cut into the Blue Jays, you know, sales here on the West Coast and their legacy on the West Coast?
3: Well, first of all, let me answer it in reverse order to say that the Blue Jays last year were as popular as any time in their franchise's history. And I'm including 1992 and 1993, which I have to remind everybody were happening before the internet era, before the social media era. So they were big deals, those back-to-back World Series championships. I was privileged enough to be there at what was then Sky Dome and is now Rogers Center on that night where Joe Carter blasted the three-run homer that Tom Cheek immortalized. They built on that with 2015 and 2016, but then 2025, especially the World Series against the LA Dodgers, it took the business of the Blue Jays to the next level. It took the national brand of the Blue Jays to the next level. Never were they as popular as they were, with more than 10 million average national audience for Game 7 of that World Series. Having said all of that, it would be different for the Toronto Blue Jays to be sharing the national marketplace, because right now they don't really have any guard and any guardrails, so to speak. They own, in collaboration with Major League Baseball, not just Southern Ontario and the province of Ontario, but they own all of Canada. And the Jays, to your point a few minutes ago, are a very popular national brand. A lot of fans in Vancouver, certainly some fans of the Seattle Mariners as well. I think that the Blue Jays would not sweat sharing the national marketplace, because they've got a telecom behind them to start with in terms of ownership, which is always a good signpost for professional sports. It would be different. It would remind people of the rivalry between the Expos and the Toronto Blue Jays back in the day. It would create a slightly different rivalry, but I don't think it would have a significant negative impact on the business model of the Toronto Blue Jays, because on the broadcast side of things, they're essentially buying the television rights from themselves, so to speak, and that's a unique situation, and that would be strength to protect the Blue Jays brand going forward.
2: It is such an interesting time. If you told me that you and I would be talking in Toronto about a Major League Baseball franchise in Vancouver, I'd have said you'd been joking. But Tom, thank you for the insight. Your expertise, always valued, and hopefully we'll talk again soon.
3: Hey, all the best, Rob. Certainly a pleasure. Have a terrific weekend.
2: You as well. Tom Mainecht, host of The Sports Market and a longtime Vancouver Pro Sport executive, joining us here on the Alex Pearson Show. I will say this before we go to the break, and I said this during the interview as well, I don't think people in this province realize how big the Blue Jays play on the West Coast. And they've got a minor league franchise in Vancouver that does extremely well. They sell out every single night at fabled Nat Bailey Stadium. But more than anything, the Blue Jays have their footprints in amateur baseball out there. They're running one of their biggest amateur tournaments out there right at the end of the Blue Jays season. And I just look at this as an opportunity for baseball as a whole. And I don't think they're going to lose a whole lot of juice, if you will, when it comes to maybe splitting this country. Will it still be Canada's team? Not a sum. But for the rest, I think that there's more than enough Major League Baseball to go around. All right, we're going to get you caught up with your news, your weather, your traffic, everything relevant to your Friday afternoon. You're almost there if you're getting ready for the weekend. When you and I get back together on the other side of the break, a Canadian hip-hop icon has put his microphone down in exchange for a backpack, a roadmap, and a chance to stick to his vision. We'll tell you about his story next. 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
2: I was having a conversation with my friend Jay Swing the other day. He's a DJ out of Vancouver, and we were talking about starting over and reinventing yourself and what it takes to start over. I mean, it's never easy, right? There's risk, there's doubt, there's setbacks, but for people that are willing to take that leap, there is real opportunity. And we both looked at each other at the same time and said, there's one guy that we both know that has done this and done this maybe better than anybody that we know. Wes Williams. You might know him in the hip-hop circles as Maestro Fresh Wes out of Toronto, now on the far East Coast, kind enough to join me. Wes, welcome to the program.
16: Hey, how you doing, my guy?
2: I was trying to think. You've done it all, and yet you reinvent yourself over and over and over. You have no fear. What goes into that?
16: I think when people hear stick to your vision, it doesn't mean stick to one specific thing, because sometimes you have to revise or have a revision. because times change, right? You know, and sometimes you have to update your plan. Sometimes you have to diversify the portfolio and try to do different things. So, you know, music was the catalyst. That's what I'm known for. But you know what it's like chilling on a patio and people walk by and they're like, yo, Maestro, what's good? And then a couple minutes later, Maestro, I loved you on Amazing Race Canada. And then they're bringing little kids over. Oh, you were the best. Like, wow. Then, you know, half hour later, yo, Maestro, I love you on that show, Mr. D. Those are three different generations or four different generations right there that, you know, I've been a part of people's lives in either music or television or what have you. So to me, it's very important to be able to reinvent yourself. And on top of that too, Rob, I like to call it brand maintenance. So when you think Maestro Fresh West, I came up with three things that kind of define, you know, me. You know, it could be Maestro Fresh West, or it could be Wes Williams, or they could intertwine. But those three things are longevity, perseverance, and Canadian heritage. If you want to look at it, honestly, you have to, you know, diversify. You have no choice. Because I tell people, you know, a lot of people grew up watching me. I tell them, I'll be honest, when Backbone stopped spinning, the phone stopped ringing. I had to find other ways to, like, you know, do my thing. So I started trying to do some acting. The transferable skills that I brought over from hip hop is the importance of repetition and the importance of preparation. So once I brought those two things over, those skills over there, and I customized it for what acting is, now, okay, now things are moving on all cylinders.
2: It kind of feels like you've just found ways to layer your abilities. You're always going to be the godfather of Canadian hip hop. I mean, heck, you're on a stamp in this country. And you've received the Governor's General Award. You're in the Hall of Fame. I mean, you put that all to the side. And the fact that you've gone on and been a motivational speaker, you've been able to do children's music, Amazing Race Canada, which we do have to touch on, by the way. It's really impressive. When you're by yourself and you're alone and you're making these pivots to new parts of your career, you said you were trash when you first started getting into acting. Do you have those moments of self-doubt? And how do you fight through those?
16: I fight through those because I've been fortunate enough to see the light at the end of the tunnel. I always know that there's light. I don't believe that the Most High brought me here just to fail. He brought me here to do great things. And every time I do I take on a new venture, I know I have faith that there's light at the end of this dark tunnel. I just got to figure out how I'm going to get through this tunnel. But there's light at the end of it, 100%. Reference points, like I think back at the times when I was reading like Music Express magazine back in the days, I remember reading an article of this rock group called Pursuit of Happiness. And I studied how their bio was written in that magazine. I studied it. This is like in the 80s. And I'm like, okay, let me write my... I specifically remember that. It was a magazine called Music Express. But I'm just trying to show you how... You probably wouldn't think of that lineage like that. Like, wow. You know, you're the first interview I ever told that to. You're the very first one. That's how I learned to start writing my bio and stuff like that. I watched what rock groups were doing. I watched other artists. I'd read Write On magazine or Word Up magazine. I'd see, but hip hop wasn't that big in Canada at that time. So right. I'd look at like rock groups and just watch and just see how their bio and how their story was put together in these music publications. And that's what I did for mine. I see my man Snoop Dogg on a commercial with Martha Stewart. I go, what, Snoop got a cooking show? Then my wheel started turning. I'm like, wait a minute. If he could do it, let me do it too. I'm the Maestro Chef West. And I said, my slogan was, I don't make burgers. I make backbone sliders. That came out of my brain. But the point I'm trying to make, you're laughing. And I got conducting wings too. But the point I'm trying to make is, after I saw my man Snoop do what he did, I'm like, wow. And he's a good artist to look at in terms of someone who's been able to reinvent themselves too. But when I saw him and Martha Stewart with a cooking show, I said, I'm the Maestro Chef West. And I trademarked Backbone Sliders.
2: Brilliant.
16: So my whole thing, like I'm trying to show you how my brain works. You feel me?
2: I do have to ask you about Amazing Race Canada because this is a big brand. And the fact that when I heard that you were on it, part of me stepped back and I said, really? And then part of me said, of course he is. Like it totally made sense that you would take on a challenge like this, because it's one thing to, you know, host a show. It's another thing to put your body into it and do it with somebody else that you're riding shotgun with. And walk me through the whole process. Like I would imagine that it was awesome.
16: Yeah. Well, the process was they asked, we did an audition, me, my partner, Dwayne, and they liked the audition. And from that, you know, we were a team and we said, let's do this. You know, I've hosted Race Against the Tide, but Amazing Race is a whole different race altogether where you're not really a host anymore, right? You're a competitor, man. Like, it's a whole different ball game, man. You know, That's a whole different ball game altogether. One of the things that the main producer told me, Wes, you're going to have a hard time not thinking like a producer. You got to think. Because my brain is like, bro, I'm filming. I see a plane go by. I'm thinking, okay, let's do that again when the plane goes by. My brain is on the next wave because I'm not thinking I'm thinking of ways to save money, make money. Like, do you see what I'm saying? The final product. How is this go? As opposed to like the moment, right? The second. Yeah, my brain's on a different, that's how I'm conditioned to think, right? So that's one thing the producer Mark told me. Mark is like, yo, that's the hardest thing for you. It's going to be for you not to think like a producer, think like a competitor.
2: The fact that you did it is impressive. The fact that you've done the things that you've done, very impressive. Wes, I could keep you here for another hour, but unfortunately I can't. Let's continue the conversation down the road because I've got so much respect for what you've done. And more than anything, just putting yourself out there, doing things that not the average Joe would want to do, but more than anything, still doing it on the foundation of being a good father. I appreciate you today. Thanks, Wes.
16: God bless. Stay tuned. Keep watching.
2: I will for sure. Wes Williams, also known as Maestro Fresh Wes, joining us here on the Alex Pearson Show. Let your backbone sliders is one of the smartest things I think I've heard when it comes to culinary cuisine. And we're going to be talking about culinary cuisine on the other side of the break in a few minutes time. The one thing that I will say, there's certain people that just get it. And I hope, because I'm having this conversation with my wife the other day, and she's debating if she's going to leave her job or if she should just stick it out for another couple of months. And I said, you know what? The world is round. Life is too short. If you're not happy, just go. And you think about all the reasons why you shouldn't do it, right? Well, you know, I got bills to pay or I got kids to feed and all those things. And those are all very justifiable reasons to, quote unquote, tough it out. But at the same time, man, I mean, if you're not happy and you've got a toxic workplace, there's someone out there that would get a great employee if you were to all of a sudden say, you know what, it's time to start kicking tires on a different job. So just, if you're going to do it and don't sit there and procrastinate on it, because at the end of the day, like I said, you only get so many spins on this rock. And I'm not a big believer in staying in one place. I went and got my barbering certification during COVID. All my friends laughed at me. They said, "You want to do barbering?" I said, "Yeah, you never know." And now I get to work in certain shifts in local pop-up places. And I'm all cool about it. I just wanted to do everything. I didn't just want to sit around and do one thing my whole life. And again, to those who do, you know, I tip my cap to you. But at the same time, it's like going to a restaurant and only ordering one thing when the menu's got so many different options. So me and Wes could talk about that stuff forever because I am just such a fan of all the different things that he's done. We didn't even get into his children's music. I mean, think about this. The guy that put out Let Your Backbone Slide and Drop the Needle and Stick to Your Vision. He's now one of the most renowned children's music artists. He was actually nominated for a Juno Award this year for his work on his children's music. So very devoted father, big time public speaker, and again, a guest on our program here today. And I am absolutely thrilled that he stopped by. We're going to take a break here in a couple of seconds. On the other side, the biggest star of them all turns 100 this year. The Michelin star, which is the gold standard for culinary excellence, turns a century old. We'll get into a little bit of the history on that. And we'll also talk about third-party bookings on WestJet. Buckle up, because if you book through a third party when it was coming to your upcoming trip, that could be a problem for you. We'll give you the latest on that. But first, let's take a look at our big trouble traffic.
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18: From the 980 CFPL Weather Center, Here's John Wilson.
19: Low pressure approaching with a good deal of moisture available to it, and that means the long weekend is not as good as what we've been having, and it's hard to maintain this kind of good. But anyway, low pressure's coming, clouds on the increase this evening, and tonight there's a chance of a shower along with it, 20 degrees the low. Then cloudy with showers and a chance of a thunderstorm scattered around tomorrow, and 28 with solid rain for a while tomorrow night. Now, we could use it, no question. Sunday, though, is a bad time for it, and we're going to get it. Probably Sunday morning rain and then showers in the afternoon, 25. Even holiday Monday doesn't look all that good with a mix of sun, cloud, and a chance of a shower as the low pressure kind of stalls out nearby and weakens. Tonight's low 20.
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2: Welcome back to the program. In for Alex Pearson for about 15 more minutes time. Man, I don't know who's on the ones and twos, but the music today has been fantastic. I tip my cap to you all. Wherever I find you driving around, be it London or Toronto, I hope I find you well. It is a long weekend. We made it. So let's get into a number of different conversations, including WestJet passengers who may have their travel plans in limbo because of the airline's potential flight attendant strike, and it's going to disrupt flights. It's already starting to. And if you made your booking through a third party, buckle up, because it is definitely complicating any changes that you want to make. Now, WestJet themselves say travelers who booked directly through WestJet will be contacted about any changes, while those who used a travel agent or a third party are going to have to go through that booking channel instead. And if you've done that before, you know, Travelocity, Expedia, all those different places that have that deal that saves you a couple of bucks, well, this is where it kind of stubs you in the toe. Because right now, in the queue, if you will, WestJet's obviously going to take care of those who booked through WestJet first. So if you booked your vacation, be it to Mexico or you're just going to Montreal or somewhere close, you better get on it now. And it wouldn't be that big of a concern if you wouldn't at least kick tires on what some of the other airlines are doing right now. And I know what you're thinking. Well, God, that's going to cost me a ton of money. It's either going to cost you more money or you're not going to be able to go or you're not going to be able to get home. Because the broader context here is the looming labor dispute. It involves about 4,400 flight attendants. They're all represented by QP. The 72-hour strike notice is in place and there is a possible shutdown if no deal is reached. Now, the airline has already offered some passengers traveling between, I guess, yesterday night, last night, and August the 4th, a one-time fee-free change or cancellation, but it does warn, even with that, that some flights could be grounded if this dispute escalates. So it is the proverbial rolling of the dice. And all I can say is if you booked through WestJet, you got a shot. And if you didn't, you better get on the horn because, it is going to be problematic. One other thing I wanted to touch on before we do our crossover here with Mike in a couple of moments' time. Michelin star. In 1926, the guide started awarding stars to restaurants, and by 1931, and it introduced this three-star system that we still know today. What made it simple was the simplicity and the consistency of the standard. One star means you're a very good restaurant in your category. Two means you're an excellent cook worth a detour. And three stars means you better make a special journey to this place. And it hasn't changed in a century. I think that's the reason that people lean on this award and it carries the weight that it does. The Michelin star turns 100 years old. It remains the gold standard because it, again, is based on anonymous inspections. And it has a fixed set of criteria that is not about popularity, you know, who tweeted about it or who put it on their Insta. It is judges that base you on the quality of your ingredients, the mastery of your technique, and the consistency over time. And that's how you get your star. So even at 100 years old, the Michelin star still matters because it combines history and mystery, and it rewards not just the good meal, but the overall dining experience. I don't know if I have ever dined at a Michelin restaurant. I'm not sure. Mike Drolet is here to take on our crossover with me. Maybe it's because I'm tight when it comes to going out to these expensive restaurants. I'm good with just hanging out at a mid-tier restaurant. Mike, welcome to the program.
0: Yeah, well, okay. Thanks so much. Maybe it's because you're not pretentious. I mean, I always find it's you look at some of the stuff, they go, oh, Michelin star, and you go, okay, that's one bite. That's not a meal. Interesting.
2: Yeah, I've watched a lot of the movies and some of the series. Like, for example, what's the one that's so popular right now? The Bear. And the Bear is striving for the Michelin star because then he values it. I think to the patron, it means one thing, but to the chef in the back and to the restaurant as a whole, it means something completely different. So,
0: oh, absolutely.
2: Yeah. It's interesting. But it turns 100 years old this year.
0: Yeah. You know what, though? I'd rather just find that, not the chains, but the good restaurant that sort of pops up and just worries about really good quality, but will never get the Michelin star because they don't have that sort of that air about them. There's this one place in East End Toronto I just went to the other day called Spaghetti Western. Blown away. Unbelievable place. The sandwiches and the pasta. I couldn't believe how good it was. And I'm like, yeah, this is the type of place I love, but it's certainly not Michelin star.
2: I love the name Spaghetti Western, by the way.
0: It's a very cool place. Very cool place. The lineups for people, they have the people, the DoorDash people, the lineups, holy smokes, of them going to pick up orders. They're busy for a reason.
2: I used to own a restaurant, and that was the one thing that in retrospect I regret that we didn't do, because I didn't think that it was going to become what it was. I owned a restaurant about 10 years ago.
0: What kind of restaurant was it?
2: Oh, it was an Italian restaurant. No Spaghetti Westerns here. Yep. But the one thing that I will say is we opted not to do DoorDash and all of the different things. And when I look back and think of how many orders we missed, it is probably a reason that there's some people still in business, and I am not.
0: Yeah, but you know what? I mean, those DoorDash and the Ubers, they take a chunk. You talk to the restaurants because the margins, as you know, are not great. So a lot of these delivery services, they take a pretty penny when it comes to the restaurants. So the restaurants, I mean, they make a little bit and it gets the word out that they exist, but they'd much rather you have come in and eat in person.
2: Hey, Mike, I want to switch gears. I want to talk about this FIFA World Cup financial failure, according to Josh Matlow. He says that, you know, other counselors were outraged that anybody might rain on Toronto's World Cup parade. But he said that it was a money-losing mistake. We are still really in the afterglow of the World Cup. Is this too soon to bring this up?
0: You know what? We've always known it was a money-losing mistake. We knew from the day they signed the deal that we were going to lose money. Nobody makes money. Here's the thing. Here's the big secret about FIFA and the World Cup. I'll just whisper it. Nobody makes money but FIFA. They're the only ones. And they make money like bandits. And every country, every area that hosts the World Cup ends up with this massive bill for stadiums, which thankfully we didn't have to really do because we already had stadiums. We'd have to build in new ones. We've retrofitted the ones that we had. But FIFA makes money. And they are very, very good at it. But Toronto, they didn't do a very good job of handling how they put things together. It seems they could have used a little help. Considering how much money some of the other places like New Jersey made, we couldn't get sponsorship here. We couldn't sell sponsorship ads for a lot of it. And, you know, the city was supposed to make about $5 million on these extra premium seats at this fan fest. And they only sold 37% of the tickets. That's not very good.
2: Well, let me explain this to you in a second. I do have to say goodbye to all of our listeners on 980 CFPL in London. Thank you for tuning in today. It's a very interesting conversation.
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18: Good afternoon. It's 3 o'clock. I'm Scott Monick. Sunshine and 30 degrees in downtown London. With the Humidex, it feels like 37. Many residents in Strathroy are breathing a sigh of relief this afternoon, days after the community learned about a zoning application seeking to add a data center as a permitted use at 700 Adair Boulevard. The landowner has abruptly pulled the request. Appearing on the morning show on 980 CFPL, Strathroy Caradoc Mayor Colin Grantham says he still has some concerns going forward.
19: It doesn't preclude anyone else from asking for, you know, data center or rezoning. I think what we need to do rather quickly is do as others have. I've heard you reference Mississauga. I think we need to put a interim bylaw, use bylaw in place rather quickly, just while we get an understanding of data centers and really what they entail and what they are.
18: The proposed rezoning sparked a backlash earlier this week with a petition being launched by Strathroy resident Nicole Miller at change.org. As of this afternoon, that petition had nearly 2,000 signatures. A 21-year-old resident from Newbury has died following a single vehicle crash west of London. At around 7:20 this morning, emergency responders attended the scene of the crash at the intersection of Courtright Line and Nauvoo Road in the township of Brook Alveston. Police confirmed the lone occupant of the vehicle died at the scene. The victim's name has not been released. Police say Courtright Line between Old Walnut Road and River Road is closed, and Nauvoo Road between Millpond Avenue and Oil Springs Line is also closed. WestJet and its flight attendants union are continuing their talks as the clock ticks towards a possible strike this holiday weekend. If a deal has not been reached by Sunday morning, either side could begin a work stoppage that would see hundreds of flights canceled. WestJet customer Kaylee Adams was flying out of Pearson International Airport earlier today. She said she's hopeful her return flight wouldn't get canceled as the strike deadline looms.
20: We're going to Mexico, so we just checked in. No problem, no lineup. And we're supposed to come back next Saturday. If we don't make it, then my work will be hearing for me on Monday morning. Otherwise, hopefully the strike, you know, hopefully it doesn't happen. But if it does, then we'll just play her by ear.
18: Ahead of the potential strike, WestJet has been allowing passengers traveling between today and Tuesday to make a one-time change or cancellation with no fees. Ticket holders given notice of a cancellation due to the strike are eligible for refunds. The heads of two major unions are calling on U.S. President Donald Trump's top trade official to reconsider proposed tariffs on Canadian imports. John Kennedy reports.
0: The Trump administration's threatened new round of 50% tariffs on a range of Canadian goods are set to take effect on August 19th. And unlike most Trump tariffs, these would have no exception for goods that are compliant under the Canada-US-Mexico Agreement on Trade. In a joint letter to U.S. Trade Representative Jameson Greer, the presidents of the United Steelworkers Union and the International Association of Machinists and Aerospace Workers says trade practices must not drive a deeper wedge between the two countries. John Kennedy, The Canadian Press.
18: Olympic gold medalist and London native Damian Warner is in second place in the decathlon at the Commonwealth Games. Warner trails Lyndon Victor of Grenada by 35 points with just two events remaining today. And the Toronto Blue Jays open a three-game series at Rogers Centre against the St. Louis Cardinals tonight with Monday's trade deadline fast approaching. Toronto sits in last place in the AL East. Dylan Cease will get the start tonight against the Cards. You can listen to the ballgame live right here on 980 CFPL starting at 7 o'clock. I'm Scott Monick. 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
21: As you just heard Scott Monick say, Damian Warner sitting in second in the decathlon as the second day closes out. There are some things to follow. Certainly what Damian Warner does in the next hour and a half, 2 hours, the 1,500 meter remains. And if we look at who Damian Warner is chasing, there is a chance for him to perhaps get to the top of the podium again. We'll talk more about that as we open the show. He is behind Lyndon Victor of Grenada. When we look at Brooke Overholt, she's getting set in less than an hour from now to race in the final of the women's 400-meter hurdles. Brooke is from St. Mary's and qualified for the final on Wednesday, and it is a 3:52 start. Brooke is in lane number two. You also heard Scott Monick talking about the fact that we've got Blue Jays baseball for you. The Jays beginning a home series before they get right back on the road. They will host the Cardinals tonight. Dylan Cease is on the mound for Toronto. And Dylan Cease is coming off an outing that didn't work all that well for him. So watch for him to be on the money this time around. If we go back in time, Dylan Cease up against the Boston Red Sox. And he's been great all year. He really has. And he will pitch tonight. He's got an ERA of 2.46, and he goes up against Kyle Leahy of the Cardinals. 7 o'clock start time. First pitch, 7:07. Yankees and Cubs are underway. They're in the top of the fourth. They are scoreless. The Tigers visit the Athletics tonight in Sacramento. And if we go looking for the Guardians, they are back home, and they will face the Arizona Diamondbacks. Still no clarity when it comes to the saga that will turn a few more chapters before it's over and done with, it looks like, Kawhi Leonard to the Toronto Raptors. Nothing concrete in terms of what the NBA will do other than yesterday's report that that investigation could stretch all the way into 2027. And in the Canadian Football League tonight, the Alouettes will be in Ottawa to face the Red Blacks. And locally, the London Majors are at home tonight to the Kitchener Panthers. And another local note that we can pass on to you, Cooper McCaslin of the London Knights has been named Canada's Hlinka Gretzky Cup team. It's an under-18 tournament that takes place each and every summer. This is London Live. We'll kick off the show next. Happy Friday. 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
7: We are finishing July with barely half normal rain for the month and some beautiful days here, but wouldn't you know the long weekend gets here and things change for the wetter. In fact, low pressure coming in may stall here, and that might kind of change my Monday forecast here. This is not great, with a chance of a shower overnight with the low coming in, 20 degrees the low, and then showers, chance of a thunderstorm. All pretty scattered tomorrow, 28, but this low has a lot of moisture available, and so there could be some downpours into Sunday. And 25 there, and even a chance of a shower Monday if the low stalls, and partly sunny in 26 otherwise. Tonight's low 20.
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How about this? We haven't had a lot of rain, as John Wilson just pointed out. That's okay, though. We've got another phenomenal day heading into a holiday weekend. Long weekend, civic holiday weekend. And it does mark the halfway point of summer, usually, although we'll get an extra week because the kids don't go back till the 8th or the 9th. Kids, don't worry. Still lots of summertime left. This is London Live. My name is Mike Stubbs. On the show today, we are going to spend some more time on the Strathroy data center because this story is really interesting for a number of reasons. Yesterday, it really picked up steam because a petition had been created. And in fact, we're going to talk with the petition creator in just about 8 minutes from now, Nicole Miller. But this is something that highlights the speed of artificial intelligence, the push by companies and investors to assist the speed of artificial intelligence, and yet what can happen when an area says, just a second. We've seen it in Hamilton. Mississauga certainly has had concerns, and now we see it in Strathroy. And the fact that you've got a community that does not have 100,000 people in it, a community that does not have 50,000 people in it, but a community that's got a lot of strong people in it. When you have that community saying, hey, just a second, and it gets to the point where the investors listen and hold on so that we can learn a little bit more, isn't that refreshing? In a world that seems to sometimes just push forward, and no matter what, how many times do we bemoan private equity and what they own? And what does private equity care about? Nothing. They care about the bottom line. They care about

Hey, going work in LA. Right on. What's the job? Well, the job was to work as a consultant and go to a, it was either a meat packing, meat rendering, it was something to do with meat. It was a meat plant, and you had a lot of employees there, and the meat plant was trying to downsize. And the job of the consultant was to go in and meet with all the employees and then figure out which ones should be fired. That's private equity right there. And so we get used to that kind of an attitude. And then every once in a while, we get to see something like this. And it's something that should be trumpeted, should be bannered, should be put on the top of the highest hill and shouted down. The fact that you can have somebody say, just a second, and it can still work. So that's what has happened in Strathroy. On the Big Three, we'll take you back to a conversation that Devin Peacock had with Strathroy's Mayor Colin Grantham. We are also following some really exciting stuff going on right now. So Javelin, in the last couple of minutes, has just finished in the decathlon at the Commonwealth Games in Scotland. And how about the performance that Damian Warner has been turning in? Damian, right now, trails Lyndon Victor by 48 points in the standings, and that can be made up. So, if we look at the personal bests in the final event for each competitor, Lyndon Victor, who's from Grenada, fantastic athlete, his personal best in the 1500 meters in a decathlon is 4:39.67. Now, for anybody, that's fast, but it's not 1500 meter fast. 1500 meter fast, 410, 405, things like that. So that moves. But in this case, Damian Warner's personal best is about 10 seconds better. Is that enough to make up 48 points? Yes, it is. So that is coming later on today. Damian Warner will be competing during the show. Not really anything to do with the show, it's just what time the decathlon wraps up. But they have finished Javelin, and the 1500 meter in the decathlon is slated for, let me get to you the exact time, 20:35 Scotland time, and they are 5 hours ahead. So that will begin at 15:35 our time. So we're looking at 18 minutes from now. So we're going to know pretty quickly how things have gone. And then we are also following what Brooke Overholt does. She is due to run at 3:52 Eastern time in the women's 400-meter hurdles. Another grueling event, but she qualified for the final on Wednesday and starts in lane two. She was in the slower heat, and so when you look at the heats, there's always one faster heat, one slower heat, and it does depend on what your seed time is. However, if you are in the slower heat, you tend to have slower times. You've got kind of a slower pace going. And it's not slower, it's a second or two slower. But now it's everybody running together. And so she's got an opportunity to show exactly what she can do. That's at 3:52 today. So lots happening in the Commonwealth Games. Also on the show today, we are going to be talking about an event coming to Bear Creek Sports and Entertainment. That's in an hour from now. We're going to be talking about kids and swearing. And we'll hear from the head coach of the Western Mustang football team. Michael Faulds is going to join us. And that's coming up later on in the show. And if we ever talk about anything that you think, oh, I wouldn't mind hearing what that person has to say, and then you're not able to listen at the time that it's on, always go looking. London Live with Mike Stubbs on Spotify, and you can find those conversations as they have gone by. There are a lot of them from this week that are there right now, just in case you've missed out on anything happening from federal funding not arriving for things like Arcade Mission and for 519 Pursuit, to a London father getting set to push his daughter's empty wheelchair all the way to Queen's Park because his daughter had been injured, had been hit in a hit from behind in a car, and she has a neck injury that could be fixed, corrected. She could have a second lease on life. Right now, she's got a debilitating neck injury that's degenerative, so this is only going to get worse. So it's important to do this now. However, the surgery that can be performed.

0: performed cannot be performed in Ontario, and there are avenues for you to apply for OHIP coverage outside of Ontario. However, they applied and they were denied. And so we have the story of a dad who is not giving up. And you can hear that right now. If you go and search London Live with Mike Stubbs, it'll pop up on Spotify. It'll pop up on any other way that you get your shows. Up next, we're going to get back to the Strathroy story. When something is out in front of you and you're thinking, wait a minute. We got to do something about this. We got to have some voices heard. Well, that's what happened with Nicole Miller. Nicole decided, let's see how many voices we can have heard that say, hey, data center, hang on a second. There's a lot we've still got to know. That story when London Live continues. This is 980 CFPL.
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0: Beautiful sunshine heading into a long holiday weekend. This is London Live. My name is Mike Stubbs, and we may have a way to have a discussion about this. I got caught up in this story about the data center, thinking, whoa, whoa, whoa, there's still a lot we don't know about data centers. And so when you had the little guy, in this case, being played by Strathroy, Ontario, being able to put a stop to this, I looked at it and went, hey, I don't mind that. And yet, got a couple of texts that will help us to create some discussion about this. So I'd love to know what you think. We're going to be hearing from the person who created the petition that got well over 2,000 signatures pretty fast, in less than a week. And now we've had the withdrawal of this idea to have this data center. But here's a really valid couple of texts. You ready for this? It says, I thought that not in my backyard philosophy was supposed to be frowned upon, that it got in the way of progress. That's what we hear anytime an apartment building's put in a neighborhood or something like that. That's a really valid point. And I guess I'm looking at it thinking, well, yeah, but I know what an apartment building does, and as long as you've got the infrastructure, go for it. We're building upward. We hear that time and again. Now, if you want to try and preserve some of the look of neighborhoods, that's in the debate. Got another one that says, how about people in the town of St. Thomas? They had no objections to the new gigafactories, PowerCo, Vianode. They consume as much energy, water, and hydro as data centers. So where do you sit on this? Is this something that you look at and say, good job on the pause button? Or is this something that you look at and say, hey, if we get upset at NIMBYism in cities over apartment buildings or over other things, what's the big deal here? Why shouldn't we be letting this in? In my opinion, we're still learning exactly what a data center brings in terms of the overall effect to the area. And we covered that yesterday on the show. But I'd love to get your thoughts. 519-643-2222. In the meantime, let's hear from the person who did stand up against this and find out why they did and what the results were. Nicole Miller created a petition and got a lot of reaction to the idea of a data center in Strathroy. And this story has kind of felt like something going whooshing by. Here is Nicole on what it's been like to be dealing with this firsthand.
1: Yeah, well, it actually only started this past Monday, and it came out that the bylaw amendment was going to be changed up on Adair Boulevard in our township to allow data centers to happen. So that came out on Monday, and then by Tuesday, I had seen a ton of information online with people upset regarding the fact that a data center might be going up right by the high school. And I thought, we really need to do something as a community to make sure our voice is heard. So I started a petition, and I did not think it was going to go crazy like that. But I started the petition, and within 24 hours, we had over 1,000 signatures. And now we've got 2,000. So within 48 hours, we've got about 2,000 signatures. But we've actually won the battle, which was nice. So,
2: Nicole, have you ever started a petition before?
1: I have never started a petition before in my life. I'm a real estate agent. I have lived in this town since I was 9 years old, and I do really love this community. So I just took a chance, and it worked out.
2: What were you hearing from people that made you think something like this had to be done, that let's get some voices together so that we can have proof as to how people feel?
1: Yeah. Well, a lot of other communities that currently have data centers right now are reporting concerns with infrastructure, water and electrical concerns, wildlife and farmland concerns, noise and air pollution concerns, and with rising hydro rates and water rates. And we just do not have enough information right now to make that type of decision. There needs to be more studies done regarding these data centers to be able to say yes to move forward to something like that so close to our high school, especially.
2: And that's something else. We've got to understand the geography of this. So if you look at Adair and the corner that it meets, and it would be northwest of that, or would have been north or southwest of that, There is a high school not too far away from there.
1: Yes. And yes, right. It's right across the street and our arena. And then also there's multiple homes. I also live within less than a kilometer away from the high school. And right across from the high school, there it's slotted to have 900 homes going in. So if we had a huge data center there, who knows what the implications would be, especially for those high school students, especially if there's noise like the data centers are showing. So yeah, it was a very scary time, and it came up super quickly, and I'm so thankful that everybody acted so quickly.
2: And there's the other aspect of this. I mean, this could have happened really quietly, and we could be a lot further along in the process, and maybe, just maybe, it would have been more difficult to show that strength that the community had to say, wait a minute, not ready to sign off on this. How was it that people started to hear about this?
1: Well, it was the amendment bylaw that was put out to the township. So you have to, as when they're changing amendment or bylaws, sorry, when they're changing bylaws, you have to make sure you inform the public, and then the public has a certain amount of days to respond. So this bylaw change, I believe it was only 10 days that they had to let the public know. So we did not have a lot of time to move quickly. So moving forward, council is now starting to put, is going to put guardrails in place to make sure that something like this doesn't happen so quickly again.
2: We are talking with Nicole Miller, and we're talking about Strathroy and the fact that on Monday they hear, hey, there is an amendment and a bylaw situation where we could see a data center constructed and basically put into the area just at the northeast corner of the city. And since then, we have seen a petition started, as Nicole says, 2,000 plus signatures already. And now that has been withdrawn. So the data center idea is certainly on hold. Nicole, you mentioned your community and how much you love your community. Over 2,000 signatures. When you launched the petition, did you have a number in mind that you thought, well, if we could get this many, we would definitely have a voice?
1: I didn't really have a number in mind. I just really, really hoped that everybody in the community would come together. So I'm just so thankful for 2,000. In the amount of, I think we only have 21,000 people in Middlesex County. So even 2,000 in 48 hours is a phenomenal number.
2: And it really does show how people feel about this.
1: Yes, there's just not enough information. And we had the internet in the 90s. We've streamed, Facebook, Netflix since early 2000s. Really, this is the AI push, and this is why they want all these extra data centers. So we really need to be cautious moving forward to make sure it's the right fit for all of our communities.
2: Yeah, that's a good point. And that's one that the mayor of Strathroy has made as well, that this is not necessarily over. This is just an example of a community saying, just a second. And we've seen Hamilton say, just a second. And Mississauga has been involved. And there's a lot of this, wait just a minute, let's figure out what all of this is and what it does mean to hydro rates and what it does mean for water and what it does mean to the direct surrounding area and all of the venting of the warm air that comes out of these centers and what this all does, because there are a lot of unknowns. And yet, as we know, the push toward AI and the expansion of AI is happening so fast. Nicole, has anybody contacted you since this stopped to say hooray?
1: Oh yes, lots of people had reached out saying, what a great job. But it wasn't just me, it was the community that rallied behind the petition to make this happen.
2: Well, it's a pretty wild story, and it is a show that if you put a whole lot of voices together, we live in a world where those voices can still be heard. And that's probably the greatest part of this at all. Nicole, enjoy the weekend, and hopefully you get a little downtime because it doesn't sound like there's been a whole lot the last few days.
1: Yes, no, thank you very much. I will enjoy the weekend and on a happier note.
0: That is Nicole Miller from Strathroy. So, more thoughts continue to come in. One just now says it's interesting, everybody wants AI, but now nobody wants the infrastructure to actually produce it. Sounds like classic not in my backyard that ends up holding everything back. But Strathroy now joins Mississauga, They join Hamilton as being areas that have said, just a second on this. Happy long holiday weekend. 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
0: ~1200 remain. In the men's decathlon 1500-meter, we have Damian Warner on the track. Now, this is always an interesting race because a lot of times the leaders overall in the decathlon are not going to be winning the 1500-meter. There will be a 1500-meter specialist somewhere in the decathlon field, somebody who does well in the endurance track events. So you've got runners that are far ahead, and typically you don't need to be with them if you are one of the leaders. Right now, Damian Warner is running fifth, And the important thing will be how far ahead he can get, because he's looking to pick up 48 points. That's all he needs. Right now, 48 points, and that is on Lyndon Victor of Grenada. Now, Damian Warner has just crossed the finish line, and I'm not sure of his exact time at the moment, but now you're kind of counting seconds. And can he be 10 seconds faster? Can he be 11 seconds faster? And if he is, as Lyndon Victor just came in now, then there is a chance that he could eclipse him for the top of the podium. The other thing that always happens at the end of the decathlon 1500 meter, everybody absolutely collapses. And that's what we're seeing on the track right now as they work out the times and work out the points and see who is going to be where. But Damian Warner ran a fantastic 1500 meter where he started off, and there's always a lead pack that starts, and you want to stay with that lead pack if you can possibly do it. And he was able to do it. Lyndon Victor was not. And so Damian Warner was able to push himself even past a couple of competitors down the stretch. And we'll see whether or not it was enough for him to pass Lyndon Victor. And we don't know that at the moment, but we'll have the standings updated momentarily. In the meantime, let's go to the phones, 519-643-2222, as we hear from Richard. Richard, you had a sports question today.
9: Yes, I do. But before I do that, I just want to send out a message to Nicole Miller. Congratulations to you. 87,000 signatures, right? That's all it took to stop the Billy Bishop Airport expansion. And now 2,000 signatures, right, in Strathroy. Whether I agree with you or not, I really admire people like you, Nicole Miller, because you don't sit back and you don't whine and you don't complain, right, and say it is what it is and all that. You get out there and you actually do something about it. It just proves, Mike, there's still a little people power left. Now I'll get to why I originally called. Anyways, right, Mike, I once lived in a city of 680,000 people, and just down the Trans-Canada, there was another city of 50,000. Between the two of them, there was 730,000 people, and they managed to get their NHL franchise team back, right? And to this day, to my knowledge, right, the Winnipeg Jets are still very successful. Now, I heard, Mike, and this is where you come into the picture, because I only trust you when it comes to sports-related questions. Anyways, I heard, right, that the Lower Mainland, which roughly has a population of 2 million people, give or take, they are literally talking, right, about getting a Major League Baseball team. Can you imagine, Mike, the West versing the East, right? The East versing the West, right? All I can hear right now is ka-ching, ka-ching, ka-ching. That would literally be a gold mine. I don't think I'll ever see it in my lifetime, but is it possible, right, that Vancouver could be getting themselves a Major League Baseball team?
0: Well, we've got one in Canada, and that always helps.
9: What's
0: because
9: that?
0: Because you've got Canadian dollars versus American dollars. So having one in Canada helps. We used to have two, obviously, and there are Expos fans
9: that's
0: still
9: right.
0: Today. I mean, how many Expos hats? You can walk around any city, London included, and you'll find somebody wearing a Montreal Expos hat. So
9: yeah.
0: Could it happen? Sure, there are some markets in baseball. Here's what I'll tell you, Richard. It
9: right.
0: won't happen right away, and the outcome of the next collective bargaining agreement may lend itself to figuring out which way Major League Baseball would go. So they want a salary cap in Major League Baseball. They don't have one.
9: I'll tell you, it would be, I honestly believe, right, that it would be a gold mine, right? West versus the East and the East versus the West. People love that. I used to go to Regina Pats games, right, and the rivalry between the Regina Pats, right, and the Saskatoon Blades, right, Mike? I've been to both sides, right? Oh, they literally, the fans were almost going at each other. But that's what brings them in. That's what fills the seats, and that's what makes money for each and every different district. Anyways, Mike, thank you for answering that. So there is a possibility it could happen.
0: I would never say no, Richard, and I think once they get a new collective bargaining agreement, we'll know more about which franchises may have a good stand in Major League Baseball and which ones could be looking to move.
9: Well, before I let you go, my wife said she doesn't care if Vancouver gets one or not, even though she spent 63 years of her life right in the West, right? She said she'll always be a Blue Jay fan. She loves the Blue Jays, and she loves listening to you in the London Knights, and that makes her happy. That makes me happy. You have a good day, Mike.
0: Makes me happy, too. Richard, thanks so much for the call. That's excellent. We have Blue Jays baseball for you tonight. Starts at 7 o'clock and first pitch at 7:07. We have talked about data centers. Update quickly on WestJet. They continue to talk at the table and no agreement just yet. They have a notice out on the union side that they would be in a legal strike position as of 12:01 Mountain Time Sunday morning. So Saturday night into Sunday morning. And we can update you. Damian Warner's push in the 1500 meter. Not enough to overcome Lyndon Victor. So Lyndon Victor of Grenada wins gold. Damian Warner wins silver. And he brings home Canada's second silver in just the last 2 days. We will take a break. Up next, we'll talk about things happening in London this weekend. 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
21: Low pressure approaching with a good deal of moisture available to it, and that means the long weekend is not as good as what we've been having, and it's hard to maintain this kind of good. But anyway, low pressure's coming, clouds on the increase this evening, and tonight there's a chance of a shower along with it, 20 degrees the low. Then cloudy with showers and a chance of a thunderstorm scattered around tomorrow, and 28 with solid rain for a while tomorrow night. Now, we could use it, no question. Sunday, though, is a bad time for it. And we're going to get it, probably Sunday morning rain and then showers in the afternoon, 25. Even holiday Monday doesn't look all that good with a mix of sun, cloud, and a chance of a shower as the low pressure kind of stalls out nearby and weakens. Tonight's low 20.
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0: Damian Warner, silver in decathlon, one of the latest big-time results, and that's at the Commonwealth Games. Just got a great text, and we'll delve into this a little bit more after 4 o'clock. It says, Mike, IT professional of 20 years here, work in data centers. Lots of disinformation out there on data centers that average people without data center experience wouldn't understand. You can't always read it or believe what's on your newsfeed. Definitely more consultation is needed to amend building codes and local bylaws, just so you know. And put up your hand if you know this. My hand is not in the air. Let's see if yours goes up. Just so you know, London is home to a large Tier 3 data center owned by a multi-billion-dollar corporation. It's been there for more than 20 years. Thousands of cars drive by it without people knowing. Why, all of a sudden, do people care? That's excellent. Thank you for that text. 519-643-2222. Let's look ahead to the weekend, long holiday weekend, civic holiday weekend. It is time for the 519 Focus as we say hello to Jackson Farrow. Jackson, how are things?
1: Great, Mike. Great to be on with you again. Busy weekend here in the London area.
0: Is it ever? And we can't smell it right from our studios. There's a lot of glass and things, but we know that it's there, and if you get close enough to Victoria Park, you will smell it. Jackson, Ribfest is back.
1: Yeah, so downtown at Victoria Park, as you said, if you're in and around downtown, you can probably smell it. Ribfest has been going on for quite a while now, and it's very well-known, very popular. If you're looking for something to do, and obviously some good barbecue to have, I was reading how, Mike, there's 10 different vendors for ribs this year. They're called Rib Teams. So some different options to choose from to get some good barbecue. There's also going to be craft beer and live music at Ribfest this year. So, you know, we've had a lot of cool events downtown this summer, Mike, as we do here in London, and Ribfest is no exception to that.
0: Well, it is on until Monday. So we're looking at 11-11 every day, so 11 to 11. So until 11 o'clock tonight, till 11 o'clock tomorrow, and then till 11 o'clock on Sunday, and then 11 a.m. till 9 p.m. on Monday, and we've got the judging to come, but get down so that you can judge for yourself. This is always a phenomenal time inside Victoria Park. And that's only one of the events. Londonlicious is happening. And Jackson, I've been to a lot of things in London. I don't know if I've ever gone to Londonlicious. What is Londonlicious?
1: So, kind of along those lines of supporting local businesses, I really wanted to mention Londonlicious. It's an event that's been going on for a while here in London, but if you haven't heard, it's a showcase sort of local restaurants here in London that use local Ontario ingredients and purchase from local vendors. So it's a chance to support local on two fronts, right? Both the restaurant themselves, right? But also the ingredients that they use from around Ontario, you know, cheese curds from St. Mary's, for example. So the event started in mid-July. It goes until August 16th. And the reason there's sort of a timeline for that is because some of these restaurants have custom menus for this event and for the summer that really showcase these local ingredients. So for me, Mike, it's been a chance to kind of discover some new local restaurants that you may not have seen or heard of before, and to check out some really cool items that are offered at these various restaurants and check out the menus and restaurants that are participating. There's a bunch of them around London. You can visit londonlicious.ca. A great way to discover something new until August 16th.
0: Jackson Farrow joining us. 519 Focus as we focus in on things happening in the 519 heading into the weekend. If you want to head outside the city limits of London, Jackson, if we go to Stratford this weekend, what are we going to find?
1: Yeah, so the Stratford Summer Music, it's been going on throughout July, but it wraps up this weekend. So your last chance to check this out if you're looking to make a trip up to Stratford, a beautiful drive, beautiful town up there. So a few different venues in Stratford, you can go take in some great local music, again, keeping with that theme of supporting local. It's been a month-long event. It was put on by the Stratford Arts Foundation and supports and promotes acts from in and around Stratford, so very local to that area. Some really cool venues that the performances are happening at. I found there's a floating stage that's docked at the bank of the Avon River, so you're watching this band perform, and behind them is a beautiful river with the trees and everything. It's gorgeous. So last weekend to check that out. For more information, to get some tickets, you can go to StratfordSummerMusic.ca. It goes all the way through Sunday.
0: Jackson Farrell with us. We can update you right now, and we'll talk some London majors in a moment, but Brooke Overholt of St. Mary's has just competed in the final of the women's 400-meter hurdles and has come seventh. And Jackson, just a few minutes ago, Damian Warner finishing strong in the 1500-meter, actually finished ahead of the guy that he was trying to catch in the event. Lyndon Victor of Grenada finishes second. What do you think? Bringing home a silver.
1: Yeah, you know what? Big credit to Warner. He's, you know, all these athletes, man, these last events, these decathlons, they're grinding. You know, this is not just a 1500 meter. You think about kind of all the wear and tear that's led to this point in the decathlon, 10 events. What an event for Warner. Very impressive coming off a major injury he had last year to be able to rebound like he has for the former Olympic champion. I guess you're always an Olympic champion. And a big chance for him to kind of see where he's at. Warner has mentioned he's kind of taking things year to year. He looks ahead to LA 2028 after a disappointing finish in Paris at the Olympics in 2024. So this is a major step for Warner, pick up a silver medal and go from there, hoping he can, stay in form and stay healthy and look ahead to LA 2028.
0: Yeah, hopefully he stays in because, you know what, he just proved he can go with the best of the best in the Commonwealth right now, coming just points away, under 70 points between Lyndon Victor of Grenada and Damian Warner of Canada, first and second in the decathlon. And Jackson, as a last note, we've got the London Majors in action tonight. Tell us a little bit about what is happening at Labatt Park.
1: Yeah, so the majors play tonight versus Kitchener. Kitchener Panthers are in town. And if you can't make it tonight, also they host Brantford on Monday, both at Labatt Park. The majors are currently second in the CBL standings. No longer the IBL, now the CBL, as it's fully professional. So the majors are comfortably in a playoff spot. And, Mike, I mean, it's, you know, there's no better place to take in a ball game and like a London summer evening than at historic Labatt Park. It's the oldest active ball grounds in the world. Good opportunity to watch what is a good team this year in the CBL as they work ahead to try to make a run at this thing this year. They've had a lot of success in the last few years. And a couple of good opponents coming into town this weekend. So tonight, again, tonight versus Kitchener. And Monday versus Brantford, you can check those out at Labatt Park.
0: Look forward to it. Jackson, thank you for the update. You have a great long weekend.
1: Thank you, Mike. Appreciate this. Till next time.
0: That is the 519 Focus. Jackson Farrell with us, taking us through all of the happenings from food to sports in the area. We've got news coming next. Scott Monick will get us up to date on everything else that is going on in the area and beyond. This is 980 CFPL.
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10: Good afternoon. It's 4 o'clock. I'm Scott Monick. Mostly sunny skies and 30 degrees in downtown London. With the Humidex, it feels like 36. There's been a major development ahead of a public participation meeting in Strathroy over a data center zoning request. The applicant seeking to rezone a parcel of land at 700 Adair Boulevard in Strathroy-Caradoc has removed the data center from the proposed list of permit uses. Appearing on the morning show on 980 CFPL, Strathroy-Caradoc Mayor Colin Grantham explained that the request has been pulled.
11: Council received notification last night that the landowner has pulled the one request for land use data center, which is great news. Still requesting the other uses, but so the public meeting will be held Tuesday night, but the very contentious data center has been removed.
10: The proposed rezoning request drew public backlash this week, with Strathroy resident Nicole Miller launching a petition at change.org. As of this afternoon, hundreds have signed that petition. London police are investigating after a car smashed through a storefront window. The London Fire Department says crews responded to the 300 block of Springbank Drive at around 1:40 this afternoon. One person was briefly trapped and suffered minor injuries. As a result, the investigation is ongoing. OPP say one person has died following a single vehicle collision in Lambton County in the township of Brook Alveston. Shortly after 7:15 this morning, emergency responders attended the scene of a serious crash at the intersection of Courtright Line and Nauvoo Road. Police say the lone occupant of the vehicle, a 21-year-old from Newberry, died at the scene. Police say Courtright Line between Old Walnut Road and River Road and Nauvoo Road between Mill Pond Avenue and Oil Springs Line remain closed for the investigation this afternoon. WestJet has started grounding planes ahead of a potential strike by flight attendants. Passengers are advised to check the status of their flight before leaving for the airport. QP, which represents 4,400 flight attendants at WestJet, triggered a 72-hour strike notice that ends on Sunday. Passengers whose flights are canceled because of a strike would be eligible for refunds. International unions are urging the top trade official for the U.S. to reconsider 50% tariffs on Canadian goods. These tariffs are set to take effect on August 19th and would have no exemptions for goods compliant under CUSMA. The president of the United Steelworkers Union and the International Association of Machinists and Aerospace Workers say trade practices should be fair and not drive a deeper wedge between the two countries. They add that Canada has been a trusted and valued trade partner for decades. And Toronto police are searching for a fortune teller who allegedly used elaborate rituals and frightening claims to convince his victims to hand over money in exchange for his so-called spiritual protection.
12: Investigators say the 29-year-old suspect is wanted on charges including fraud and money laundering. Police say between April 2024 and September 2025, the accused adopted the persona of a psychic, fortune teller, and spiritual healer and operated a business known as Indian Psychic and Spiritual Healer. Police say the suspect allegedly convinced his victims that their loved ones would die or be seriously harmed unless they paid for spiritual protection. Officers are also accusing the man of exploiting the victim's belief in the supernatural to gain their trust. Diana Mussina, The Canadian Press, Toronto.
10: And a quick Commonwealth Games update. Olympic gold medalist and London native Damian Warner has won silver in the decathlon. I'm Scott Monick. 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
0: As we check sports, let's work backward on the clock. Just a few minutes ago, Brooke Overholt in the women's 400-meter hurdles ran a time of 56.10 seconds. And think about this. You're jumping over hurdles about every, 20 meters? And she ran around the track in 56.1 seconds. She was seventh in qualifying and in qualifying for the final, and finished seventh in the race. So not a lot changed in the way that the runners had qualified and then ultimately finished. Savannah Sutherland, who is from Canada, ended up winning bronze in the event. And so congratulations to Savannah Sutherland for bringing home another medal, something that Damian Warner has done in the past hour as well. Damian led for the first part of the day yesterday in the overall decathlon standings, and then in the 400 meter, he wound up being passed. Now, he was able to hang with number one, number two, usually in that spot. He was only in third after one event, made it all the way back up to number two and within grasping distance, but the 1500 meter doesn't always present enough of an opportunity to finish far enough ahead of competitors that you are chasing. And in this case, it did not. And so Damian Warner ends up winning silver at Commonwealth Games. Lyndon Victor of Grenada captured the gold. And that is it for area athletes right now. If you missed it, Julia Tunks yesterday finished second in the discus. So pretty good performance from area athletes this year at the Commonwealth Games. We are looking ahead to the Toronto Blue Jays and what will happen after this weekend. It is the trade deadline in Major League Baseball on Monday. However, and the trade deadline used to be actually today. Remember when it was July 31st? Not anymore. However, the Toronto Blue Jays will have a series to play before that trade deadline. They host the St. Louis Cardinals beginning tonight, and we'll have coverage starting for you at 7 o'clock, first pitch at 7:07. Dylan Cease will pitch for the Blue Jays, and on the mound for the Cardinals is Kyle Leahy. The Cubs right now trail the Yankees 2-0. That is at the end of the seventh inning. The Tigers visit the Athletics tonight, and the Guardians are home to the Arizona Diamondbacks. London Majors will host the Kitchener Panthers. They're home twice this weekend. Tonight, 7:05 first pitch at Labatt Park. And also, we've seen just a quick move already in Major League Baseball as the New York Mets have decided to scratch Freddie Peralta from his start tonight, Could he be on the move? There will be lots of rumors all weekend long. And Tony Romo has been placed on a leave. Last week, he was arrested on suspicion of driving under the influence. And a statement from the NFL's Ian Rappaport says Tony Romo is on leave from his role at CBS Sports until further notice. The network has let it be known that J.J. Watt will take his place as an analyst in the booth with Jim Nance and Tracy Wolfson. Let's take a break. This is London Live on 980 CFPL.
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20: We need rain rather badly, but we didn't really want it to come through the long weekend after a week of gorgeous weather. Now we've got low pressure approaching with showers in it for a good deal of the long weekend. 20 degrees tonight, mostly cloudy, the cloud on the increase this evening, and a chance of a shower increasing overnight, 20 degrees. Not all that much yet, but tomorrow, scattered showers, chance of a thunderstorm, and 28 with solid rain for a while, at least tomorrow night and into Sunday. It could be a pretty good soaker there. And then a chance of showers continues on into Monday, and highs of 25 Sunday, 26 on civic holiday. Tonight's low 20.
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I don't know, David Bowie. With all due respect, come Tuesday, we'll be thinking, yeah, but it's back to work. Right now, we can enjoy the fact that it's Friday, and we're heading into a three-day weekend, provided you're not working this weekend. Ribfest is on. Londonlicious is on. Can we take just a second? Because yesterday we were at the For the Houses golf tournament, which is put on by Cargill. And Cargill does just a sensational job helping to raise money in support of Ronald McDonald House. And the tournament itself was great. Weather was fantastic at the Hunt Club. All right, sorry, at the Highland. And we had an opportunity to sit back and relish in the fact that all of the hard work that was put in resulted in just a wild total at the end of the night. So there is a tradition. What they do is they get a lot of the kids from Ronald McDonald House, and they give them numbers on cards. And all of the children will line up at the end of the night, and one by one, if there are cents to be had in it and a decimal, they will have those. But one by one, they will turn over the numbers. So you'll get things like, okay, we've raised at least $3. Okay, the next number comes, raised at least $73. Raised at least $473. You get the picture? And it goes over and over and over and over. And it's wild because the number of cards and children holding the cards just seems to stretch on and on and on. And when the final number was flipped over, it was a 4. So could they have raised somewhere in the range of $40,000? Well, they could have. But no, that final number 4 meant in excess of $462,000 raised. And when

0: raised. And when you put that into perspective, to house a family at Ronald McDonald House for a month, it costs about $11,500. And that's with all of the supports and all of the fact you've got food, you've got accommodations, that there is so much that goes into it, but that's the cost. And that's been very upfront forever. And when you add up that many thousands of dollars, that's going to help out in a big way. We had a family who was there from Sault Ste. Marie last night, and their son was diagnosed with a form of lymphoma, and they had spent 252 days at Ronald McDonald House. And now their son has received word that he just needs to come back every once in a while for treatments. And they were able to be there day after day after day. And the only thing they had to worry about was him getting better. And so thank you to everybody who participated in that tournament yesterday and helped out. Just an astounding total, over $462,000. We'll spend some time in a little while. I want to read this again just before we take a break. We were talking about data centers and the fact that Strathroy has been able to put their hand in the air, much like Mississauga did, much like Hamilton did, and some of the texters have been right. Hey, we've got to get the rules of NIMBYism down. Not in my backyard. Is it good in some instances? Is it not good in others? When the city wants to erect a big building in the middle of a neighborhood and people stand up and put their arms in the air and we say, yeah, but we need that building. Is that fair? How is that different from putting a data center into an expanse of land, in this case around Strathroy? Got a text from an IT professional who added at the end, London is home to a large Tier 3 data center owned by a multi-billion dollar corporation. It's been there for more than 20 years. Thousands of cars drive by it without people knowing. So this is why talk radio is so great. I didn't know about this. I didn't know there was a data center. But now certainly we can take a look around and see what we can find out. And this texter also said, hey, there's a lot of disinformation out there on data centers. And maybe that's what we're all trying to do in the end, is say, all right, Mississauga, Hamilton, now Strathroy, just a second, let's figure this out. Is this going to be a good idea? Because if it is, bring it in. If there are too many drawbacks, then hang on. And I don't mind this. If we could slow down the development of AI just a little bit, I know it's hard. You've got some powerful people who are in a race, as we talked about yesterday. But if we could slow it down just a little bit, that might be in all of our best interests. But who am I to know? Let's take a break. Up next, we're going to talk about an event that is coming up next month that brings some of the best to this area. This is London Live, and you're listening to 980 CFPL.
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0: If you're just joining us, update from the Commonwealth Games. Brooke Overholt of St. Mary's, seventh in the Commonwealth in 400-meter hurdles. Finished off that final just before 4 p.m. And Damian Warner, second overall, silver medal in the decathlon. He had some ground to make up in the 1,500-meter and unfortunately unable to make up that complete ground, but finishes second and brings home silver. And as Jackson Farrow and I were talking about on the 519 Focus, Damian Warner taking things year by year. He'd come through some pretty significant injury concerns this past year and was feeling good going into the event and competed incredibly well. I mean, you don't win a silver medal unless you are at the top of your game. And so now the question becomes, does Damian Warner race, compete in L.A. in 2028? That is the next Summer Games. We'll hear later on in the show from Damian Warner on just the story taking you back to before the 1,500-meter at the Tokyo Olympics, when not only did he have a chance to win Olympic gold, he had a chance to break 9,000 points and become one of only four men in the world who had ever scored 9,000 points. So we'll go back to that a little later on in the show, because it's a pretty neat story that just shows, you know, I don't know what we're supposed to think when high-level athletes are getting ready for things. But sometimes it's no different than anybody else doing anything, walking around a regular locker room or a schoolyard or whatever we may be able to draw from our own lives. And so Damian really kind of grounds the story in that way. So we'll hear that in just a little while. We are looking at a little bit of rain this weekend. John Wilson will be by to update the forecast, but the sunshine and the dryness that we've seen, we've had less than half the normal amount of rain in the month of July. That could be coming just a little bit of a close as we look to start the month of August. This is London Live. My name is Mike Stubbs, and it is a pretty amazing weekend when we can go 3 days in a row in the summertime and most people do not have to work. So happy long weekend. Want to draw your attention to something that is coming in the month of August. It will be happening from August the 8th to August the 15th. And it's coming to Bear Creek Sports and Entertainment Corporation. It's the 80th anniversary edition of the International Softball Congress World Championship. So it brings the best of the best in men's fastball. And so that is something that we can certainly look forward to. And that is, again, August the 8th until the 15th. August the 8th until the 15th. And it is being hosted in the territory of Chippewas of the Thames First Nation. And there will be games that are being held at the Southwest Middlesex Recreation Complex in Glencoe as well. So if you look at the ISC, it is an international organization, and it's been building. I mean, this world tournament, we just said it, it's the 80th edition of it. So it's been held annually since 1947. There are six regions across the United States and Canada. There are some international entries as well, and it has grown big. I mean, how about this? The 2025 edition had more than 225,000 live stream views, and it will now be hosted in this area. So if you like top competition, you're going to see the best of the best in men's fastball, and that will be August the 8th until the 15th. If you're wondering about more information on it, you can go to iscfastpitch.com. That's iscfastpitch.com. Or you can find schedules at a couple of other places, but the best thing to do, because some of those website names are a little lengthy, iscfastpitch.com, pretty easy to remember, but you can certainly search ISC World Tournament and Bear Creek Sports, and that will pop up, and it will give you an opportunity to see how to get involved and how to catch all of the action that is coming to this area. We are also paying close attention to what is happening as the Blue Jays get very close to the trade deadline. If you think about this year, the start of this year, there were incredibly high expectations. And when those lofty expectations hit, you can probably count on a couple of hands how many teams are actually able to go and do it. I mean, we witnessed it here locally a couple of years ago when the London Knights came in with the highest of high expectations, having lost with 21.7 seconds left in the Memorial Cup final the year before, having so many players coming back. And you would think, okay, this year, they'll do it. They'll go it. But the road is long to any kind of championship. That team actually did it. And we will look back in disbelief someday at what they overcame to do it, what they were able to do, the odds. The Blue Jays come in, very similar situation. They lose in Game 7 of the World Series. And had it not been for a ball sticking in a wall and a couple of things in Game 7, I still look back, people will mention the lead that wasn't at third base and the inability to get a run across. I just go back to Andy Páez of the L.A. Dodgers and a ball that was hit to center field. And he just seemed to stick his arm up in the air and the ball fell into his glove. If that ball falls, the Blue Jays are World Series champions. So they come into this year and you would think, okay, they made it all the way to Game 7. They'll just go back and win it this time. And it rarely works out that way. And whether it's been the mental block, because it's strange. You look at the additions that the Blue Jays made this year. They pick up Dylan Cease. And they pick up Kaz Okamoto. And those two have been incredible. Absolutely incredible. And so it's not necessarily the newcomers. It's more the guys that were there already. And whether Vladimir Guerrero Jr. has been battling an injury and just dealing with it, and that's quite possible. I mean, now he's got a hamstring injury that's hampered him, but there's been these little subtle mentions of what's going on with potentially a back injury. But overall, it hasn't come together. And people who follow the team on a daily basis, one of the things you'll hear is, I can't believe how many things are going wrong all at the same time. And all of that seems to snowball. And now they're left with all of these decisions. What do you do? Do you look and say, hey, we're just experiencing a down year and not do much, maybe move a couple of players who maybe wouldn't be back otherwise, no matter which way it went this year? Or do you think, I don't know, did we overachieve last year? Did the Blue Jays just go on a heater? And that's a question that you know is being asked right now in the front office. So did we overachieve? And you know they're pouring over analytics and numbers to try and figure that out. And the answer is probably, yeah, there was a little overachieving last year. And so what do you do with that? Do you then say, well, we'll build again for 3 years from now? Probably not. You do the small moves, you see what you can get, because they do have some players. And it's not necessarily throwing in the towel on this year, but they got a lot of teams to leapfrog. And eventually you've got to face reality and say, the odds of this actually happening and going on the big heater with Vladimir Guerrero battling a hamstring injury now, and maybe working through some other injuries with Addison Barger being gone for the year. It hasn't been right. Alejandro Kirk in behind the plate, broke his thumb early on, just hasn't been the same since. Yeah, let's give this a push. That's it. So names like Kevin Gausman, who could make his last start as a Blue Jay tomorrow, will be mentioned. And then a name like Shane Bieber. And unfortunately, Blue Jays are looking and going, man, I wish Shane Bieber had made it out of the first inning. But teams are not going to look at that and say, well, he couldn't get out of the first inning in his last start. We're not trading for him now. It's not going to go that way. Shane Bieber's got a lot of great experience, and he's got a lot of great ability. And you want to bet that if they do end up moving him, he's going to have a few teams interested. And then does Max Scherzer have something? And he absolutely does. You could bring in Max Scherzer and say, hey, might not be in the starting rotation, Can we bring you out of the bullpen? Can we just have you in the clubhouse? You've won the World Series more than once. Can we just have you around? Could we do that? And that will make Max Scherzer appealing. Max Scherzer is now 42. He celebrated his 42nd birthday just this past week in returning to the Blue Jays and playing his old team, the Washington Nationals. He's not going to be around for a lot more time. This could be about it for Max Scherzer. So those are three pitchers, and they're all on expiring contracts. So those names, yeah, do you say goodbye to them? Would it be nice to have some of the younger pitchers for the Blue Jays avoiding some of the injury troubles that they've had to say, yeah, now it's your time? Sure. But you're going to get a look at some of the youth on the Blue Jays. And who knows, maybe you unearth a gem. Think about last year. Who was not known on the Blue Jays who is now a bona fide star? He played in the All-Star game. Ernie Clement. When Ernie Clement was recalled by the Blue Jays, you had fans saying, I didn't know anybody was named Ernie anymore. I didn't know anybody was in a position like that. I had no. But instead, he turns into a fantastic player. And that's pretty amazing to see what Ernie Clement has been able to do in making himself into an all-star and making himself into an everyday player. So are there other players like that in the system? You want to hope so. And they'll get a look at them down the stretch. And do you catch fire? It's going to be tough taking a lot of veterans out of the rotation. But it's one of those never-say-never kind of things. So we'll have Blue Jays baseball all weekend long as the Jays play their series against the St. Louis Cardinals, and then they do head out on the road again. So quick home series, and then they head back out onto the road, and that is on Monday in Houston. So you can hear all of that as the weekend progresses. We are going to take a break, and we will return with more in just a moment. Happy long holiday weekend. 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

0: This is London Live. Thanks so much for making us a part of your afternoon. Happy Friday. Happy long weekend. We were talking just moments ago about the fact that the 2026 ISC World Tournament for fastball and softball is coming to Bear Creek and will be played August the 8th to the 15th. We are lucky enough to have with us right now a man who is at the helm of all of this. Ray Pavey is the tournament director with Bear Creek Sports and Entertainment. Ray, thanks so much for being on the show. How you doing?
1: I'm good, sir. How are you doing?
0: Fantastic. Talk to us about just getting this event, because obviously there's been a lot of work to put in going into it, but just being awarded this event and having it now just a little over a week away, how is the feeling?
1: We're feeling pretty good, Mike. Overall, things are going in the right direction. We've been planning this through our ISC committee since early October, and as you said, it's fast approaching. So we got a little bit of heavy lifting left to do yet, but the fields are in great shape. The facility's coming along, and everybody's very excited to get going.
0: And this is a pretty historic year, 80th anniversary of the ISC World Tournament. Not a bad time to be hosting it.
1: No, it's the perfect time to be hosting. It's the first ever on Native Indigenous lands as well. We've got a very excited group of people prepping for it. We've got a second to none world-class facility, and we're looking to host hopefully in, the realm of 8,000 to 10,000 people over the week.
0: That's incredible. So 8th to the 15th of August, so starting basically next Saturday and then continuing on for the week at the JDT First Energy Veterans Memorial Fields in Melbourne, which, as Ray says, is on the territory of Chippewas of the Thames First Nation. And then there are other games being held in Glencoe?
1: That is correct, yes. So essentially the tournament opens Saturday, August 8th at 12 p.m. with both games at JDT First Energy Fields, along with SWM 2000, Project 2000 Park in Glencoe. Glencoe will host games from Saturday through to Friday the 14th. And then at Bear Creek, it's essentially from Saturday at noon with the last game on Saturday night the 15th at 6 p.m.
0: Ray, if we look at where teams are coming from in this event, how far away are teams from?
1: Well, we've got players, Mike, from all over the world, Argentina, Australia, Japan, Venezuela, a lot of American players, a lot from Canada. And as far as the teams go, they're, all throughout Canada and all throughout the U.S. We're lucky enough.
0: Of the best, basically, right?
1: Absolutely the best of the best. And we're lucky enough to have three teams of our own, the Bear Creek Express, JD First Energy, and the Bear Creek Gremlins playing in the tournament, and we look to see if one of those can bring it home.
0: Hey, imagine that. On home soil, being able to go out and get that done, that would be a storybook right there. We're talking with Ray Pavey, and Ray is the tournament director for what will be the 80th anniversary of the ISC World Tournament in fast pitch softball, and some of the things that the pitchers can do. Ray, it's always incredible to see the pitchers in fast pitch and some of the spin, some of the, I don't know how they do it, but they'll bang it off their hip and get the movement on the ball. I mean, you can see some wild things.
1: Yeah, they do some amazing things with the ball, and especially coming at you from 46 feet. It gets at you pretty quick. And some of the top guys in the world are, they sit around 86 mile an hour. So from a batter's perspective, you do not have a lot of reaction time. And when the ball is essentially moving 3 to 4 feet and in different directions, it's very tough.
0: Yeah, imagine that. You can get up to that fast throwing essentially windmill underhand, but they can. Now, when we talk about tickets and information that way, what should people be doing, Ray?
1: Well, we're blasting things all over our social media, Bear Creek Developments. We have our own ISC website as well. And for those who, aren't on the social media side of things, we'll have ticket venues available at both facilities. So we're just hoping that we get the crowds out, because it is going to be a spectacle next to none. We're very excited, and it's world-class fast pitch at its finest.
0: Let's do it. Best of the Best, which is coming to this area. Bear Creek Sports and Entertainment will be hosting the ISC World Tournament in Fast Pitch Softball August 8th to the 15th at the JDT First Energy Veterans Memorial Fields on the territory of Chippewas of the Thames First Nation. And then, as Ray says, there are other games taking place at the Southwest Middlesex Recreation Complex in Glencoe. Ray, I know you've got a lot more to do. There are so many things to do in the final week, so good luck with the final preparations, and have an incredible event.
1: Thank you, sir. Appreciate it. All the best.
0: That's Ray Pavey, Tournament Director with Bear Creek Sports and Entertainment. Time for a break. Up next, kids and swearing. We've had the conversation before. Got into a big conversation with Foreman from Country 104 on this issue. We'll take you to that conversation and a little other thing that has been mentioned recently about kids and when they should learn to swear, or how. This is 980 CFPL.
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7: Long weekend's coming, and with it, some badly needed moisture. The timing isn't very good, though. And the sunshine and beautiful weather we've had is going to yield to increasing cloud this evening and cloudy overnight, with a chance of a shower overnight, 20 degrees. 28 tomorrow with scattered showers and a chance of a thunderstorm, and some heavier rain likely tomorrow night and into Sunday. And chance of showers continue Sunday afternoon. 28 tomorrow, 25 Sunday, and now Civic Holiday looks like a mix of cloud, sunny periods, and a continuing chance of a shower, 26. That's predicated on the low pressure coming, not moving out, just kind of stalling and spinning and weakening to the south of us. Tonight's low 20.
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0: No fireworks this weekend. Tragically hip about to sing about fireworks. No fireworks this weekend. Not in the way that we used to be able to do them. Remember, every long weekend had fireworks to them. No, got to wait. When is the next fireworks? Would it be Diwali? I think so. I think that's where we are. Next fireworks would be for Diwali. This is London Live. My name is Mike Stubbs. And if you are somebody who sets off verbal fireworks around the house, you may be interested in this. See, there are things when you have kids, you have to make a decision. You have to make a decision on a lot of things. Anymore, when do your kids get phones? That's a tough one. That is a hard one. In fact, from a personal anecdote, I know a family that has five children, and they really held off. Their children were not allowed to get phones until I think they were 16, when most kids are getting them at what, 10, 11? But now all of those kids have grown up, and their kids are 5 for 5. In terms of success overall. And it would be a unique case to study. But honestly, in terms of success, 5 for 5. And I mean like one works on Wall Street success. It's really a case that we need people to dig into. So there's that question that comes up. One of the other questions that comes up is language. Now, my wife and I have always had the theory that we're like birds, and the kids are in the nest, and you want the kids to eventually leave the nest. And that's how we've tried to parent a little bit. And so when swearing comes up, we certainly didn't allow things early on in life. I mean, the word K-I-L-L, as a three-year-old, you're not saying that word. You know, that's just what we did. But as the children reach certain ages, you want to expand things so that they are ready for whatever it is that they are going to face. And it goes to an article that was written by Charlie Bond in Metro just recently. And Charlie's a journalist, and Charlie decided that fiddlesticks just doesn't cut it. We did something on the show a while ago, talking about different non-swear words that people would use. And we got some great, great examples. So fiddlesticks, let's just use that as the example, because that's the one that Charlie used. And Charlie has said that in their family, they want the kids to hear it from them, to know how to possibly or how properly to use the words. And so we had a talk with Foreman from Country 104. Foreman and I sat down, and we hashed this out a little bit. So as we head into the long holiday weekend, I want to take you back to the conversation that Foreman and I had on kids and swearing. Here's the conversation on swearing in front of your kids.
17: So the headline is, I swear in front of my kids, I'd rather they heard the words from me.
0: Yes.
17: And this is something you have already been doing with your kids.
0: Well, we have this theory. Okay, and this is, you have to stay with me here. We have kind of the way that we parent. I could tell you that they're doing very, very well, because they are, but I'm not going to sit here and tell you all the things they're doing. But they turned out fine.
17: Right.
0: No problems.
17: Yeah, so far.
0: We treated it almost like mother bear or bird's nest. Which analogy would you like? You eventually have to kick your kids out of the nest.
17: Yeah.
0: So you've got to make sure that when they get kicked out of that nest, they're going to fly.
17: Right.
0: So you're trying to foresee what can happen and at least have conversations about what those things are going to be. Put yourself into the age that they are and remember what you were like. And hopefully
18: you experimented with things and you tried things and you did things and you can think, yeah, they're going to do that. Mm-hmm. Some of the stuff you did, you probably wouldn't do if you could go back.
17: No,
18: but
17: absolutely.
18: They're in that same experimental try things, and you have to appreciate that they've got to go through it in order to learn as well. So that's where we were. So we knew that the schoolyard was full of all kinds of words.
17: It is.
18: The worst thing is a kid not knowing how to use those words. Because other kids will identify that. And then you can get bullied for that.
17: Your nickname will be one of those words.
18: It will be. And so we wanted to make sure that our kids knew how to use those words. So when both of them were about 12, 13, whatever it was,
17: yeah,
18: those words were good. Go for it. We're going to talk like that just so that you know how. Now, we also put the caveat in that don't be going around just saying this, but practice here a little bit at home. And you want to use it with your friends, you want to use it with your buddies, whatever. But you're not to be saying these words in class. You're not to be saying these words in front of your grandparents.
17: Yeah.
18: And so they were pretty good with that. And it worked out okay.
17: I'm pretty sure the funniest thing I ever heard in grade 7 was that thing about the most versatile word in the English language is...
18: There is a versatile word, that's for sure. And that's what we would talk about. And that this would go in. Or... SpongeBob had an episode and used sentence enhancers. That's what they called them. And instead of using a beep or whatever, they had some weird noise that would block it out. And SpongeBob ultimately used the word in the wrong context, and bad things happened.
17: Right.
18: Because it was SpongeBob.
17: Yeah, you got to be responsible with your four-letter words.
18: You do.
17: Yeah. And I'm still in a world in my house where my daughter Emily thinks the S word is stupid.
18: Yeah, good. Keep that. Mm, that's not a bad thing at all.
17: But at the same time, she says, you know, we hear all those other words at school all the time.
18: I think all you hope is that as your children age, there are things that are right and there are things that are wrong. And you never know. Kids are going to lean one way or the other. You just hope your kids want to lean to the right side.
17: Yes. And the perfect example was... camping a couple weeks ago, there's some kids there that are like, I don't know, grade 7, 8, 9. And Emily says to us, you know, all those kids, they're using a lot of bad words. And I'm just thinking, like, because they just discovered them and they think they're cool and it's cool to say it to your friends. And she immediately says to me, you know what's cool is being kind.
18: Nice! Yes! You need a Parent of the Year award for having an answer like that coming out of a child.
17: Yes, it's entirely because of my parenting, not because she just happens to be good and I got lucky.
18: And I'm not saying that what we did was right, because parenting is make it up on the day, every single day. You're going to be faced with decisions. You're going to be faced with incidents. You just try and do the best you can. The one thing we always say about parenting is, make sure you're ready to do it, because if you don't want to do it, it can be really, really hard. But if you're ready and you're looking ahead, it can be really, really rewarding.
17: That's a very loaded statement. Make sure you're ready to do it, because is anyone ready? I don't think I still am.
18: I don't either, and my kids now are smarter than me and can parent me.
17: Yeah,
18: I actually ask them for more advice than they ask back.
17: And see, you should earn a Parent of the Year award. That's exactly what we should be setting ourselves up for. Well done.
18: Now that we've patted each other on the back.
17: Yeah. Back to the swear words. No.
0: That is our conversation with Foreman from Country 104. Just breaking it down. And both of our kids are in, or sets of children, are in very different spots in life. But how important is that? You know, sometimes you just have kids that will lean trying to do the right thing. And you hope that that's what they ultimately want to do. And I think that's more of a luck factor. And, you know, we were lucky. I also give a lot of credit to my wife because she played bad cop whenever there needed to be a bad cop. I was Uncle Fun who would run around and play games and throw balls. And if there had to be a really serious thing, she was the one who was really good at leading it. So you do want to have a little bit of that. We could sit here and talk parenting for hours and none of us would come up with the right answer. That's ultimately the real issue with parenting. You could have, and how many parenting books have been written? Crack staff, can we count the number? You're not counting. I know. That's a big ask on going into a holiday weekend to ask to count how many books there are on something like thousands. There would be thousands of books on parenting, and all of them would try and tell you this is what you do. And the real answer is you do the best you can. The real answer is if you are trying and if you do your best to maintain that line of communication with your kids, hopefully it happens. There's no guarantee. You could follow one of those parenting books from cover to cover and it just wouldn't work in your particular situation. Every day is just a little bit different. That's what it is. But rewarding? Yeah. Yeah, it is really rewarding. Let's take a break. This is London Live on 980 CFPL.
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25: Good afternoon, it's 5 o'clock. I'm Scott Monick. Mostly sunny skies and 30 degrees in downtown London. With the Humidex, it feels like 37.
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25: We begin with a Commonwealth Games update. London native Damian Warner has won silver in the men's decathlon. Warner, a former Olympic champion, settled for second in the men's decathlon after two-time defending Commonwealth Games champion Lyndon Victor of Grenada pulled away in the final two events to claim his third straight title. Canada's total medal haul now sits at 52 with 17 gold, 15 silver, and 20 bronze. Many residents in Strathroy are breathing a sigh of relief this afternoon, days after the community learned about a zoning application seeking to add a data center as a permitted use at 700 Adair Boulevard. The landowner has abruptly pulled the request. Appearing on the morning show on 980 CFPL, Strathroy Caradoc Mayor Colin Grantham says he still has some concerns going forward.
27: It doesn't preclude anyone else from asking for, you know, data center or rezoning. I think what we need to do rather quickly is do as others have. I've heard you reference Mississauga. I think we need to put a interim bylaw, use bylaw in place rather quickly, just while we get an understanding of data centers and really what they entail and what they are.
1: The proposed rezoning sparked a backlash earlier this week, with a petition being launched by Strathroy resident Nicole Miller at change.org. As of this afternoon, that petition had nearly 2,000 signatures. A 21-year-old resident from Newbury has died following a single vehicle crash west of London. At around 7:20 this morning, emergency responders attended the scene of the crash at the intersection of Courtright Line and Nauvoo Road in the township of Brook Alveston. Police confirmed the lone occupant of the vehicle died at the scene. The victim's name has not been released. Police say Courtright Line between Old Walnut Road and River Road is closed, and Nauvoo Road between Millpond Avenue and Oil Springs Line is also closed. WestJet and its flight attendants union are continuing their talks as the clock ticks towards a possible strike this holiday weekend. If a deal has not been reached by Sunday morning, either side could begin a work stoppage that would see hundreds of flights canceled. WestJet customer Kaylee Adams was flying at a Pearson International Airport earlier today. She said she's hopeful her return flight wouldn't get canceled as the strike deadline looms.
2: We're going to Mexico, so we just checked in, no problem, no lineup. And we're supposed to come back next Saturday. If we don't make it, then my work will be hearing from me on Monday morning. Otherwise, hopefully the strike, you know, hopefully it doesn't happen. But if it does, then we'll just play her by ear.
1: Ahead of the potential strike, WestJet has been allowing passengers traveling between today and Tuesday to make a one-time change or cancellation with no fees. Ticket holders given notice of a cancellation due to the strike are eligible for refunds. The heads of two major unions are calling on U.S. President Donald Trump's top trade official to reconsider proposed tariffs on Canadian imports. John Kennedy reports.
3: The Trump administration's threatened new round of 50% tariffs on a range of Canadian goods are set to take effect on August 19th. And unlike most Trump tariffs, these would have no exception for goods that are compliant under the Canada-U.S.-Mexico Agreement on Trade. In a joint letter to U.S. Trade Representative Jameson Greer, the presidents of the United Steelworkers Union and the International Association of Machinists and Aerospace Workers says trade practices must not drive a deeper wedge between the two countries. John Kennedy, The Canadian Press.
1: And the Toronto Blue Jays open a three-game series at Rogers Centre against the St. Louis Cardinals tonight, with Monday's trade deadline fast approaching. Toronto sits in last place in the AL East. Dylan Cease will get the start tonight against the Cards. You can listen to the ballgame live right here on 980 CFPL starting at 7 o'clock. I'm Scott Monick. 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
0: Let's take a look at what's happening in sports. We've got Commonwealth Games that Scott Monick was just mentioning. We've got the Blue Jays. We've got the Majors tonight. Let's begin with outdoor, beautiful sunshine and the London Majors at Labatt Park. The Majors will take on the Kitchener Panthers tonight as they kick off a weekend that will see them play at home twice. The Majors right now in the Canadian Baseball League standings are 1.5 games behind the Welland Jackfish, who've been on a little bit of a tear recently and picking up a lot of wins. They put up 30 runs earlier, and Welland beat Kitchener this week 3-2. So now Kitchener is in London. It's a 7:05 first pitch, and the Majors looking to make up some ground on Welland. Welland will be in Chatham, Kent tonight. London goes to Welland tomorrow, and then the next Majors game will be on Monday at 6:05 p.m., Majors home to the Brantford Red Sox. The Toronto Blue Jays will host the St. Louis Cardinals tonight as the Blue Jays return home for just a quick series, and then they're back on the road in Houston on Monday. Dylan Cease on the mound tonight for Toronto. Kyle Leahy will pitch for the Cardinals. 7 o'clock broadcast, 7:07 first pitch. The Yankees did hang on and beat the Cubs today. 2-0 final in that one. And a pretty good outing for Will Warren, who obviously didn't allow a run, only gave up 4 hits and struck out 7 for the Yankees in 6 2/3 innings. The Tigers visit the Athletics tonight, and the Guardians are home to the Arizona Diamondbacks. At the Commonwealth Games, a silver medal for Damian Warner of London in the decathlon. Warner led at times during the decathlon competition. Yesterday, the 400 meters saw him fall back to second, and he kind of hung in that range, but was not able to move back into first place and get past Lyndon Victor of Grenada, who stepped to the top of the podium. Damian Warner bringing home silver from the Commonwealth Games in Scotland. And in another finish involving a local athlete, Brooke Overholt of St. Mary's made it to the final, number one of the 400-meter hurdles, and then competed today. And she was the 7th qualifier out of 8. She ended up 7th overall in today's final. And we can also tell you that the investigation continues into Kawhi Leonard and the LA Clippers, and the fact that that has not been resolved doesn't mean much because there are some reports that it may not be resolved until 2027. 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
11: We are finishing July with barely half normal rain for the month and some beautiful days here, but wouldn't you know, the long weekend gets here and things change for the wetter. In fact, low pressure coming in may stall here, and that might kind of change my Monday forecast here. This is not great, with a chance of a shower overnight with the low coming in, 20 degrees the low, and then showers, chance of a thunderstorm. All pretty scattered tomorrow, 28, but this low has a lot of moisture available, and so there could be some downpours into Sunday. And 25 there, and even a chance of a shower Monday if the low stalls, and partly sunny in 26 otherwise. Tonight's low 20.
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Chance for you to do some winning coming up. We'll have details on that in just a moment. We do have a texter that's telling us that there is either traffic or a crash. Not sure which, whether it's just volume. I mean, it is the Friday heading into a long holiday weekend. We've got a lot of people going places. So traffic or a crash, 401 going towards Toronto, and they are advising to get off at Putnam if you can. Maybe a crash between Putnam and Culloden. So this is going eastbound on the 401 towards Toronto. And this texter advising, get off at Putnam if you can, because there may be a crash or there's just added volume between Putnam and Culloden. That's usually where that stretch of, if it's going to snow somewhere on the 401, whoosh, it just comes right to, does that come from Cleveland? Where is that coming from? But whenever there's going to be snow and only in one place, it's right there. It's between Putnam and Culloden Road. Well, in the summertime now, we've got ourselves a slowdown, and that has taken place on the eastbound 401. So, texter saying get off at Putnam, and you'll do yourself a favor. It's always hard to know what to do. Do you still argue? Well, not argue, but do you still doubt technology? Now we have Waze, which will actually change if there is traffic and tell you the best route, the shortest route to go. Do you ever say, no, that's not the best way, and then keep going your way only to run into a lot of trouble, run into a big slowdown? Waze is tough, though, because if Waze sees that it's like 30 seconds shorter, all of a sudden it'll have you going in a different direction, and you might not save any time at all. It's 30 seconds, but

0: less, better chance of winning. No, same chance of winning every time. But $15 million, that's still a good thing to win. There are also 15 $100,000 prizes that you can win there. And if you are looking at the 649 jackpot, the gold ball jackpot currently sits at $40 million. So what we will do is open the phone lines at 5:23:00. We'll find a winner using our randomizer. If you have not won in the last 30 days with 980 CFPL, Country 104, 103.1 Fresh Radio, or FM 96, then you are completely eligible to win today. So be ready, because all you have to be is the right caller through, and we'll find out what number we're looking for in a matter of minutes. We will also talk with the head coach of the Western Mustang football team. Michael Faulds is going to join us. He has been with the Laurier Golden Hawks with the retirement of an absolute legend in the coaching world, Greg Marshall. Michael Faulds, who one day may be seen as an absolute legend in the coaching world. He's had fantastic success so far. He has moved from the Laurier Golden Hawks to the Western Mustangs. So what's the move been like? What's the recruiting class look like? Western, as Murray Faulkner was talking about earlier this week, has a very strange position in that they have their bye week, so they're off week one. Everybody else is playing. They don't play. You do get to get tape on everybody because you get a chance to see everybody play, but you don't get a rest week later on in the season, which can be very, very useful. So we'll talk with Michael Faulds about how he plans to handle the season. Right now, it's time for Crime Floppers.
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0: 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You can find them 908 Oxford Street East in London. Today, we get to go to Sydney, Australia, and it's where we find a loud crash that was heard by a few business owners and some passers-by who rushed outside to see a police vehicle severely damaged and a white van leaving the scene. Was this somebody really trying to make deliveries fast? Took a wrong turn into the police vehicle? No, this really wasn't a delivery driver of sorts, although this person did have a van full of things. The police were tipped off on this and were close enough, at least, that they could put in a call, and eventually a chase began. And when this individual, who is named Glenn, we found out later, when this individual was pulled over, the van was found to be neatly packed with cardboard boxes. When those cardboard boxes were searched, inside the boxes, methamphetamines, 600 pounds of methamphetamines, with a street value of almost $2 million American. Glenn was headed straight into custody after that. When you have that kind of thing in your back, you want to make sure you're not running into anything, let alone a police vehicle. Glenn, you're the latest star of Crime Floppers.
1: Crime Floppers.
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14: Our Big Three is coming up in about 15 minutes, and it will have a great Damian Warner story. Damian just taking us behind the scenes of the Olympics. Damian winning silver today at the Commonwealth Games. We'll also hear from Strathroy's mayor on the data center getting a stop sign, or at least the person who was pushing to have it, turning and saying, all right, then not yet, not right now. There is always a push, it seems, when these have come up recently for more information. Happened in Hamilton, happened in Mississauga, and now it appears to be happening in Strathroy. And we'll also update the WestJet situation for anybody who is flying WestJet out of London, or even out of Toronto. this weekend or very early next week. There isn't a ton to update right now, but we'll see what we can come up with as we head toward that big three. Right now, we've got an opportunity for you to win $100 in Lotto Max tickets. And we do this by matching a number that is put out by our randomizer with a phone caller. 519-643-2222 is the number to call. And all we need is that number. Crackstaff, if you would please hit the button on the randomizer.

0: Jacks. And we have ourselves number four. Caller number four. 519-643-2222. 1, 2, 3, 4. Joe, guess what? Congratulations. You're caller four.
1: Oh, super. Thank you, Mike.
0: We need some information. We'll put you on hold. I hope this kicks off a fantastic long weekend for you. Any big plans?
1: No big plans, not as yet. Just touring and taking her easy.
0: Nice. That's the best kind of August long weekend anyone could have. All right. Well, you have it. Hang on. We'll get that information. And thanks for listening to the show.
1: Thank you very, very much.
0: All right, take care. 519-643-2222. If you are looking to reach us, you can also email mike@980cfpl.ca. Let's talk some football as we continue on London Live. Happy long holiday weekend. Won't be long before the NFL is back. That is actually less than a week now until the Hall of Fame game. The CFL continues this weekend, and bit of a stunner as BC beat Winnipeg going back to the start of the week, as BC may have found what? They have Nathan Rourke at quarterback, but he's injured. They may have found another quarterback. The Hamilton Tiger Cats taking on the Calgary Stampeders. The Elks and the Rough Riders getting together this weekend. So lots of good stuff there. And then OUA football is not that far away from training camp. In fact, the Western Mustangs will open their training camp on August the 15th. So we are now just over or under 2 weeks away, depending on when you happen to be listening. But we have an opportunity to talk with the brand new head coach of the Western Mustang football team. He's a former quarterback who starred with the Western Mustangs. In fact, Michael Faulds broke the record when he was at Western for all-time, in that case, CIS passing yards. So it's now U Sports instead of CIS, but broke the record. He threw for 10,811 yards in his career, more than anyone had ever thrown for. That was beaten about 5 years later, 6 years later, by Sherbrooke's Jeremy Roche. But it held. And so that gives you an idea of the kind of quarterback Michael Faulds was. Found ways to make plays. And didn't matter. He will always be remembered for basically heaving a ball down the sideline for a touchdown with one leg at Richardson Stadium in Queens. He had a pretty significant leg injury and was able to just get things done. Once his playing career ended, he went into coaching. And it's always interesting to watch the road that coaches will go. He started at York, and he started as offensive coordinator, and he did that for 3 years. And then he moved on as manager of football operations and head coach of the Laurier Golden Hawks. And look at this, the recent success. I mean, he had success as he built going forward. He had success almost right away at Laurier, winning the Yates Cup in 2016 and then appearing in the Yates Cup a year later. His last couple of seasons, 8-0 in the regular season for Laurier, 8-0 in the regular season the year before last year, 7-1 the year before. He has been to the Yates Cup 3 years in a row and now takes over the helm of the Western Mustangs after the retirement of a legend in Greg Marshall. We had a chance to sit down and talk with Michael Faulds about what the transition to the purple and gold of the Laurier Golden Hawks to the purple, or from the purple and gold of the Laurier Golden Hawks to the purple and white of the Western Mustangs has been like.
2: Yeah, well, the first 7 months on the job have been awesome. It's been a bit of a whirlwind tour. For the first 4 months of that, I had Coach Marshall, my legendary coach, in the office with me here. You know, our players, our coaches, everyone worked tirelessly throughout the off season. But at the same time, on a personal level, it was still, you know, a challenge for me and my family because I was commuting pretty much every day from KW. So, you know, 7 months later, my family living in the city of London, me knowing now the coaches and the players through and through, lot of excitement in and around the program. And, you know, it doesn't feel new to me anymore, even though, you know, I am in year one and I haven't stood on that sideline on a game day yet. But it feels like home and feels like the position I should be in.
3: Do you picture that in your mind at all to prepare yourself for even a different sideline and what that feel is going to be like?
2: Yeah, I just think it's something like as a coach and even back to your playing days, you're just so used to being on the football field, on the sideline. Like when you're not, almost feels more weird than when you are. So that's home for me. That's my passion. You know, they call it a job, but I don't feel like I'm ever driving into work. So will it be a little bit different here being on the home sideline? Because, you know, for about 15 years, I've coached on the opposite sideline every time I came to Western and came to London. So that first home game, you know, people might have to remind me what sideline I'm going to, but no, I'll be super excited and thrilled to be there. And I think, you know, game one will be new, but once you get a couple of games under your belt, it'll feel quite natural.
3: The head coach of the Western Mustang football team, Michael Faulds, joining us. Coach Faulds, you have played against some of the players that you are now coaching. What is the transition like, knowing what they did as opponents and now looking at their strengths to utilize those to try and win football games?
2: Yeah, well, I think it's been great. Like our coaching staff and I have done a lot of collaboration. So Coach Gleason, our longtime defensive coordinator, Coach Gaetan Richard, our offensive coordinator, Coach Miles Milano, our special teams coordinator, we've talked about that, like what we tried to do against Western, what we were worried about, what we were scared about, you know, the situations we thought we could take advantage of. So as everyone knows, sports, and it's like the ultimate chess match. So we're trying to figure out ways to make, you know, Western football the best version of itself. And the word collaboration is very fitting. There's been a lot of us meeting and talking about how we can be the best. And in terms of the individual players, you're right. Like you get familiar with them having scouted them, but now getting in front of them, seeing how hard they work, seeing their habits, all of that stuff, I've been very impressed.
3: Let's talk about recruiting class, because that's an element of any football season, bringing in new faces, even though you might not see them on the field immediately or a lot right away. What has your recruiting class been like going into 2026?
2: Yeah, we're really thrilled with the recruiting class. So I think there was a lot of question marks for, you know, 17, 18-year-old high school players and their parents with what was going to happen with the head coaching position here at Western. But as of January 5th, when it got announced, there was an outpouring of positivity. And part of that is to do with everyone seeing the respect and love Coach Marshall and I have for each other, and myself being an alum of this program. So our coaching staff did an amazing job already building the relationships with all of these recruits. So the one pending question was who was going to be the head coach. So like I said, what right from January 5th, we had a ton of momentum in recruiting and landed ourselves what I would you know, confidently say the top recruiting class in the OUA. So that's very exciting. At the end of the day, there's still 17, 18, 19-year-old young men. And as everyone knows in sports, you win with more your seniors. So they're going to take time to develop, get in the weight room, learn the playbooks. But I'm very confident that it's super promising for the future years that we landed ourselves the top 2026 class.
3: Finally, if we look ahead, the rest of the league will start. You will not. You have a bye week. The bonus, you get film on everybody you play. The other part of it, what is that like for a team having the year start a week late? Have you ever been through it?
2: Yeah, it is quite a bit tougher because, you know, you rely on that later bye to help some of the injuries you might have suffered through a long season. But I did experience it a few years ago as the head coach at Laurier. I had the first week bye. So, you know, I'm going off of a similar template there. And you could argue with some new coaches in place and our first year being together as a staff, maybe it isn't a horrible thing and we'll take advantage of it. But knowing that there is no future bye, we have to be smart with, you know, how we practice and what we do. And our guys, obviously, with that first week bye and seeing the rest of the country play football, When we host York here Sunday, September 6th, they will definitely be chomping at the bit to play some OUA football.
3: Well, I'm sure your players are chomping at the bit for the 15th when training camp starts. We're almost at August. Coach Folds, best of luck. We'll be talking soon.
2: All right. Thanks for having me on. Appreciate it.
0: The head coach of the Western Mustang football team, Michael Folds, getting set for his first training camp with the Western Mustangs. He's taking the Laurier Golden Hawks to the Yates Cup, winning it one time in each of the last 3 years. So he's had some great success with Laurier, looks to bring that success and continue on the tradition here with the Western Mustangs, the team where he played his university ball after coming up from the NCAA. 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

0: It's a woo-woo kind of weekend because it's a long weekend, and we have Ribfest on. Londonlicious is on, and here's hoping the weather holds just a little bit. Hopefully it's not a weekend of, well, it isn't supposed to be a weekend of complete rain. John Wilson will update us on what is happening at 6 o'clock in the forecast, as he just did moments ago. Let's talk about some other things that are taking place. It's time for the Big Three. Couple of London and area athletes in competition today at the Commonwealth Games. Yesterday, big congratulations, Julia Tunks won silver in the discus, and the competitor who won gold is 33 years old. Julia is not. Julia is one of the best up-and-coming throwers in the world. And so this may be the first of a lot of big stages where she stands high on the podium. Damian Warner knows what that feels like because he stood high on the podium today. Silver in decathlon. So congratulations to Damian Warner. And Brooke Overholt, seventh in 400-meter hurdles. Brooke is from St. Mary's. So big-time performances. Top tens, top fives, top two in two cases at the Commonwealth Games. And so we have ourselves a chance to take you back in time a little bit, because Damian Warner had a performance in the decathlon after rehabbing injury that makes you say, you know what, let's see what he can continue to do. He is someone who has stood on the Olympic podium at the top as top athlete in the world. When you win the decathlon in the Olympics, you get that. Best athlete in the world. But his time in Tokyo, he was also trying to break 9,000 points. And we had a chance to talk with Damian after he won gold in Tokyo. Here he is remembering back to that Olympics where he won gold, where he broke 9,000 points. A little behind the scenes before the final event that he ran just about an hour and a bit ago, the 1,500 meter.
1: I was warming up in like the mix zone or the call room right before I went out. And I was talking to another athlete and he's like, oh, what kind of pace are you trying to run? And I told him, like, I'm trying to run 4:33.85, anything faster than that. And he's like, oh, what's that for? And I told him, like, 9,000 points. And he's an athlete that I competed against in Goatsis. So he's like, oh, you get another opportunity, you know? And he told me, like, you better get it this time, because if you don't get it this time, you're never going to get it. And I was just like, oh, no pressure. So, like, Gar and I, we had a plan. We knew that at 1,200 meters, I had to come through in around 3:40. But my pacing in the race was much slower, and I know all the people back home were kind of like yelling at me to pick it up. But when I got to that mark, 1,200 meters, I think I was like 6 seconds behind the pace. And from then on, I knew I had to pick it up if I wanted to get the 9,000 points. And luckily enough for me, I was able to get it by a couple seconds.
2: You got moving over those last 300 meters. What was that like? I mean, are you at a stage where you can even remember those 300 meters? Or did your brain just say, okay, listen to that guy that I was talking to before. I got to get this now. Let's go.
1: Yeah, so like when I got to the 1,200-meter mark, when I had 300 meters left, I was just like shocked because I was like, oh, I'm 6 seconds behind the pace. I have to pick it up, you know? So I had like a little burst of adrenaline. And I thought back to like the words that guy said, and I thought back to Goats just being like, oh no, I'm going to miss this by 5 points again. And then I thought about like when my mom said like, oh, when you're running that 1500, run like you have to run 5 points faster. So like I started running, and the only thing I remember is like going down like the last like 100 meters. And I was just thinking about like all these different things. Like it's weird. Like you're thinking about like how the year went and kind of the journey and all the hard work that you put in. And I just wanted to run, and I sprinted as fast as I can. And like I was saying, luckily enough, I got it by a couple points and joined that elite club of three other guys.
0: 9,018 points as he set an Olympic record. Pretty crazy to be in a group of individuals that numbers four in the world. But there's Damian Warner. Another medal for his trophy case today as he takes home silver from the Commonwealth Games. We heard yesterday about the data center being planned for Strathroy and the idea that there was a public participation meeting. There had been a petition. Well, now that proposal has been withdrawn. Today, Strathroy Mayor Colin Grantham appeared on the morning show with Devin Peacock to discuss the fact that the proposal was pulled. However, Mayor Grantham doesn't believe this is the end of any data center debates in that area or other areas.
3: There are still some concerns. It doesn't preclude anyone else from asking for, you know, data center or rezoning. I think what we need to do rather quickly is do as others have. I've heard you reference Mississauga. I think we need to put a interim bylaw, use bylaw in place rather quickly, just while we get an understanding of data centers and really what they entail and what they are. I suspect, you know, the landowner could read the tea leaves. I can tell you that majority of council, if not unanimous, was against it. So being smart and reading the tea leaves, recognizing it would probably be turned down. I was working on a motion myself for Tuesday to deny that application. So I just think being smart business people, they read the tea leaves. I think that that land is either up for sale or for lease. And the landowner just looking for, you know, pre-approved land uses to make it more attractive to any potential renter or buyer.
4: What did you mentioned it being pretty hectic this week. What did you hear or what did council hear from people in Strathroy Caradoc?
3: Pretty overwhelming, emphatic no, don't want it. And I'm glad you said that, Devin, that this is Strathroy Caradoc. You know, we concentrate on the fact it's in the town of Strathroy, but I have heard from people in Mount Bridges, they don't want it there. And I reassure people, this is Strathroy Caradoc. So there will not be one in Strathroy Caradoc, but an emphatic no, just no.
0: Mayor of Strathroy Caradoc, Colin Grantham, and his attitude toward a potential data center. We'll see what happens. There will still be talk about this. It's happened. He referenced Mississauga, and they have put a pause. Hamilton, the moratorium. People seem to want more information, but we did get a text earlier on in the show saying, hey, London's had a Tier 3 data center that is owned by a multi-billion dollar corporation. It's been here for 20 years. People drive by it and don't know. I would be one of them. I do not know where that is, but it is here in London. That is our second story. For our third story, let's give you a quick update on the WestJet situation. A lot of WestJet planes do fly out of London, Ontario. WestJet has announced they've started to park their 737s to be prepared for any strike action. They're still at the bargaining table, but as of today, this afternoon, there is no agreement between the union representing their flight attendants and cabin crews and the parent company of WestJet. So no agreement. They are still at the bargaining table. Neither one has said, hey, we've walked away. So there is still that aspect. The legal strike position is 1 minute after midnight, Saturday going into Sunday, mountain time. So that would be, what, 1 minute after 2 a.m. That's academic stuff. If they're going to have a deal, they do have an 11th hour. So that at least is there. The 737s, though, represent most of the WestJet fleet. If you look, they have 193 passenger aircraft, and 147 of them are Boeing 737s. So those are the ones that they've said they've started to park just to be ready. So if you are flying, you want to take a look at where your flight stands, and I'm sure you have all week long just to see where the status is for that particular flight. We are going to take a break. That is our big three. We'll come back with a couple of other things happening in the area and happening tonight on 980 CFPL. 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
8: Low pressure approaching with a good deal of moisture available to it, and that means the long weekend is not as good as what we've been having, and it's hard to maintain this kind of good. But anyway, low pressure's coming, clouds on the increase this evening, and tonight there's a chance of a shower along with it, 20 degrees the low. Then cloudy with showers and a chance of a thunderstorm scattered around tomorrow, and 28 with solid rain for a while tomorrow night. Now, we could use it, no question. Sunday, though, is a bad time for it, and we're going to get it. Probably Sunday morning rain and then showers in the afternoon, 25. Even holiday Monday doesn't look all that good with a mix of sun, cloud, and a chance of a shower as the low pressure kind of stalls out nearby and weakens. Tonight's low 20.
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0: We are officially into the long holiday weekend. Ribfest on tonight until 11. Ribfest 11 to 11 tomorrow. 11 to 11 on Sunday. And then 11 to 9 on Monday. So enjoy the smell. It's just fun walking through Victoria Park when Ribfest is going on. But yeah, getting those tasters. Or you know what? You'll walk by and someone will have one of those sticks. They're not quite popsicle sticks. They're a little thinner. But they will have the sauce. Because it is about the sauce, right? Ribbers will be able to prepare those ribs so that they fall off the bone. They have that down pat. It's about the sauce. And you can just go by and someone will give you one of those little sticks and it'll have that taste. And that's how you can really try and figure out, okay, where do I want to spend my money for lunch or dinner or lunch and dinner or dinner and lunch, but late breakfast? Open at 11. That's a big highlight of this weekend. Londonlicious is on as well. London Majors play tonight, 7:05 first pitch up against the Kitchener Panthers. The Majors enter the weekend right now a game and a half out of first place. And when August hits, playoffs are around the corner in what is now the Canadian Baseball League. So head out to the ballpark and enjoy that. And then the Majors are also at home on Monday. They'll take on Brantford at 6:05, and they've got a massive game against Welland, who's in first place, tomorrow night. So if that game goes well, if tonight or Monday go well, they could find themselves in first place starting the month of August, at least starting that first week. We've got Blue Jays baseball for you. That will begin at 7 o'clock, first pitch, 7:07. Thanks to Joss Lee. News is next. 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
12: Good evening. It's 6 o'clock. I'm Scott Monick. Sunshine and 29 degrees in London. There's been a major development ahead of a public participation meeting in Strathroy over a data center zoning request. The applicant seeking to rezone a parcel of land at 700 Adair Boulevard in Strathroy Caradoc has removed the data center from the proposed list of permit uses. Appearing on the morning show on 980 CFPL, Strathroy Caradoc Mayor Colin Grantham explained that the request has been pulled.
13: Council received notification last night that the landowner has pulled the one request for land use data center, which is great news. Still requesting the other uses, but so the public meeting will be held Tuesday night, but the very contentious data center has been removed.
12: The proposed rezoning request drew public backlash this week, with Strathroy resident Nicole Miller launching a petition at change.org. As of this afternoon, hundreds have signed that petition. London police are investigating after a car smashed through a storefront window. The London Fire Department says crews responded to the 300 block of Springbank Drive at around 1:40 this afternoon. One person was briefly trapped and suffered minor injuries. As a result, the investigation is ongoing. OPP say one person has died following a single vehicle collision in Lambton County in the township of Brook Alveston. Shortly after 7:15 this morning, emergency responders attended the scene of a serious crash at the intersection of Courtright Line and Nauvoo Road. Police say the lone occupant of the vehicle, a 21-year-old from Newberry, died at the scene. Police say Courtright Line between Old Walnut Road and River Road and Nauvoo Road between Mill Pond Avenue and Oil Springs Line remain closed for the investigation this afternoon. WestJet has started grounding planes ahead of a potential strike by flight attendants. Passengers are advised to check the status of their flight before leaving for the airport. QP, which represents 4,400 flight attendants at WestJet, triggered a 72-hour strike notice that ends on Sunday. Passengers whose flights are canceled because of a strike would be eligible for refunds. International unions are urging the top trade official for the U.S. to reconsider 50% tariffs on Canadian goods. These tariffs are set to take effect on August 19th and would have no exemptions for goods compliant under CUSMA. The president of the United Steelworkers Union and the International Association of Machinists and Aerospace Workers say trade practices should be fair and not drive a deeper wedge between the two countries. They add that Canada has been a trusted and valued trade partner for decades. And Toronto police are searching for a fortune teller who allegedly used elaborate rituals and frightening claims to convince his victims to hand over money in exchange for his so-called spiritual protection.
14: Investigators say the 29-year-old suspect is wanted on charges including fraud and money laundering. Police say between April 2024 and September 2025, the accused adopted the persona of a psychic, fortune teller, and spiritual healer and operated a business known as Indian Psychic and Spiritual Healer. Police say the suspect allegedly convinced his victims that their loved ones would die or be seriously harmed unless they paid for spiritual protection. Officers are also accusing the man of exploiting the victim's belief in the supernatural to gain their trust. Diana Mussina, The Canadian Press, Toronto.
12: And a quick Commonwealth Games update. Olympic gold medalist and London native Damian Warner has won silver in the decathlon. I'm Scott Monick. 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
0: This is London Live. My name is Mike Stubbs, and we may have a way to have a discussion about this. I got caught up in this story about the data center thinking, whoa, there's still a lot we don't know about data centers. And so when you had the little guy, in this case, being played by Strathroy, Ontario, being able to put a stop to this, I looked at it and went, hey, I don't mind that. And yet, got a couple of texts that will help us to create some discussion about this. So I'd love to know what you think. We're going to be hearing from the person who created the petition that got well over 2,000 signatures pretty fast, in less than a week. And now we've had the withdrawal of this idea to have this data center. But here's a really valid couple of texts. You ready for this? It says, I thought that not in my backyard philosophy was supposed to be frowned upon, that it got in the way of progress. That's what we hear anytime an apartment building's put in a neighborhood or something like that. That's a really valid point. And I guess I'm looking at it thinking, well, yeah, but I know what an apartment building does. And as long as you've got the infrastructure, go for it. We're building upward. We hear that time and again. Now, if you want to try and preserve some of the look of neighborhoods, that's in the debate. Got another one that says, how about people in the town of St. Thomas? They had no objections to the new gigafactories, PowerCo, Vianode. They consume as much energy, water, and hydro as data centers. So where do you sit on this? Is this something that you look at and say, good job on the pause button? Or is this something that you look at and say, hey, if we get upset at NIMBYism in cities over apartment buildings or over other things, what's the big deal here? Why shouldn't we be letting this in? In my opinion, we're still learning exactly what a data center brings in terms of the overall effect to the area. And we covered that yesterday on the show. But I'd love to get your thoughts. 519-643-2222. In the meantime, let's hear from the person who did stand up against this and find out why they did and what the results were. Nicole Miller created a petition and got a lot of reaction to the idea of a data center in Strathroy. And this story has kind of felt like something going whooshing by. Here is Nicole on what it's been like to be dealing with this firsthand.
25: Yeah, well, it actually only started this past Monday, and it came out that the bylaw amendment was going to be changed up on Adair Boulevard in our township to allow data centers to happen. So that came out on Monday. And then by Tuesday, I had seen a ton of information online with people upset regarding the fact that a data center might be going up right by the high school. And I thought, we really need to do something as a community to make sure our voice is heard. So I started a petition, and I did not think it was going to go crazy like that. But I started the petition, and within 24 hours, we had over 1,000 signatures. And now we've got 2,000. So within 48 hours, we've got about 2,000 signatures, but we've actually won the battle, which was nice. So,
0: Nicole, have you ever started a petition before?
25: I have never started a petition before in my life. I'm a real estate agent. I have lived in this town since I was 9 years old, and I do really love this community. So I just took a chance, and it worked out.
0: What were you hearing from people that made you think something like this had to be done, that let's get some voices together so that we can have proof as to how people feel?
25: Yeah. Well, a lot of other communities that currently have data centers right now are reporting concerns with infrastructure, water and electrical concerns, wildlife and farmland concerns, noise and air pollution concerns, and with rising hydro rates and water rates. And we just do not have enough information right now to make that type of decision. There needs to be more studies done regarding these data centers to be able to say yes to move forward to something like that so close to our high school, especially.
0: And that's something else. We've got to understand the geography of this. So if you look at Adair and the corner that it meets, and it would be northwest of that, or would have been north or southwest of that, there is a high school not too far away from there.
25: Yes. And yes, right. It's right across the street and our arena. And then also there's multiple homes. I also live within less than a kilometer away from the high school. And right across from the high school, there it's slotted to have 900 homes going in. So if we had a huge data center there, who knows what the implications would be, especially for those high school students, especially if there's noise like the data centers are showing. So yeah, it was a very scary time, and it came up super quickly. And I'm so thankful that everybody acted so quickly.
0: And there's the other aspect of this. I mean, this could have happened really quietly, and we could be a lot further along in the process, and maybe, just maybe, it would have been more difficult to show that strength that the community had to say, wait a minute, not ready to sign off on this. How was it that people started to hear about this?
25: Well, it was the amendment bylaw that was put out to the township. So you have to, as when they're changing bylaws, you have to make sure you inform the public, and then the public has a certain amount of days to respond. So this bylaw change, I believe it was only 10 days that they had to let the public know. So we did not have a lot of time to move quickly. So moving forward, council is now going to put guardrails in place to make sure that something like this doesn't happen so quickly again.
0: We are talking with Nicole Miller, and we're talking about Strathroy and the fact that on Monday they hear, hey, there is an amendment and a bylaw situation where we could see a data center constructed and basically put into the area just at the northeast corner of the city. And since then, we have seen a petition started, as Nicole says, 2,000 plus signatures already. And now that has been withdrawn. So the data center idea is certainly on hold. Nicole, you mentioned your community and how much you love your community. Over 2,000 signatures. When you launched the petition, did you have a number in mind that you thought, well, if we could get this many, we would definitely have a voice?
25: I didn't really have a number in mind. I just really, really hoped that everybody in the community would come together. So I'm just so thankful for 2,000. You know, in the amount of, I think we only have 21,000 people in Middlesex County. So even 2,000 in 48 hours is a phenomenal number.
0: And it really does show how people feel about this.
25: Yes, there's just not enough information. And, you know, we had the internet in the 90s. We've streamed, you know, Facebook, Netflix since early 2000s. Really, this is the AI push, and this is why they want all these extra data centers. So we really need to be cautious moving forward to make sure it's the right fit for all of our communities.
0: Yeah, that's a good point. And that's one that the mayor of Strathroy has made as well, that this is not necessarily over. This is just an example of a community saying, just a second. And we've seen Hamilton say, just a second. And Mississauga has been involved. And there's a lot of this, wait just a minute, let's figure out what all of this is and what it does mean to hydro rates and what it does mean for water and what it does mean to the direct surrounding area and all of the venting of the warm air that comes out of these centers and what this all does, because there are a lot of unknowns. And yet, as we know, the push toward AI and the expansion of AI is happening so fast. Nicole, has anybody contacted you since this stopped to say hooray?

0: Cole Miller from Strathroy. So more thoughts continue to come in. One just now says it's interesting. Everybody wants AI, but now nobody wants the infrastructure to actually produce it. Sounds like classic not in my backyard that ends up holding everything back. But Strathroy now joins Mississauga. They join Hamilton as being areas that have said just a second on this. Happy long holiday weekend. 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
0: This is London Live. My name is Mike Stubbs, and if you are somebody who sets off verbal fireworks around the house, you may be interested in this. See, there are things when you have kids, you have to make a decision. You have to make a decision on a lot of things. Anymore, when do your kids get phones? That's a tough one. That is a hard one. In fact, from a personal anecdote, I know a family that has 5 children, and they really held off. Their children were not allowed to get phones until I think they were 16, when most kids are getting them at what, 10, 11? But now all of those kids have grown up, and their kids are 5 for 5. In terms of success overall. And it would be a unique case to study. But honestly, in terms of success, 5 for 5. And I mean like one works on Wall Street success. It's really a case that we need people to dig into. So there's that question that comes up. One of the other questions that comes up is language. Now, my wife and I have always...

0: had the theory that we're like birds, and the kids are in the nest, and you want the kids to eventually leave the nest. And that's how we've tried to parent a little bit. And so when swearing comes up, we certainly didn't allow things early on in life. I mean, the word K-I-L-L, as a three-year-old, you're not saying that word. You know, that's just what we did. But as the children reach certain ages, you want to expand things so that they are ready for whatever it is that they are going to face. And it goes to an article that was written by Charlie Bond in Metro just recently. And Charlie's a journalist, and Charlie decided that fiddlesticks just doesn't cut it. We did something on the show a while ago talking about different non-swear words that people would use, and we got some great, great examples. So fiddlesticks, let's just use that as the example, because that's the one that Charlie used. And Charlie has said that in their family, they want the kids to hear it from them, to know how to possibly or how properly to use the words. And so we had a talk with Foreman from Country 104. Foreman and I sat down, and we hashed this out a little bit. So as we head into the long holiday weekend, I want to take you back to the conversation that Foreman and I had on kids and swearing. Here's the conversation on swearing in front of your kids.
1: So the headline is, I swear in front of my kids, I'd rather they heard the words from me.
0: Yes.
1: And this is something you have already been doing with your kids.
0: Well, we have this theory. Okay, now this is, you have to stay with me here. We have kind of the way that we parent. I could tell you that they're doing very, very well, because they are, but I'm not going to sit here and tell you all the things they're doing. But they turned out fine.
1: Right.
0: No problems.
1: Yeah. So far.
0: We treated it almost like Mother Bear or Bird's Nest. Which analogy would you like? You eventually have to kick your kids out of the nest.
1: Yeah.
0: So you've got to make sure that when they get kicked out of that nest, they're going to fly.
1: Right.
0: So you're trying to foresee what can happen and at least have conversations about what those things are going to be. Put yourself into the age that they are and remember what you were like. And hopefully you experimented with things and you tried things and you did things and you can think, yeah, they're going to do that. Mm-hmm. Some of the stuff you did, you probably wouldn't do if you could go back.
1: No,
0: but
1: absolutely.
0: They're in that same experimental try things. And you have to appreciate that they've got to go through it in order to learn as well. So that's where we were. So we knew that the schoolyard was full of all kinds of words.
1: It is.
0: The worst thing is a kid not knowing how to use those words. Because other kids will identify that. And then you can get bullied for that.
1: Your nickname will be one of those words.
0: It will be. And so we wanted to make sure that our kids knew how to use those words. So when both of them were about 12, 13, whatever it was, those words were good. Go for it. We're going to talk like that just so that you know how. Now, we also put the caveat in that don't be going around just saying this, but practice here a little bit at home. And you want to use it with your friends, you want to use it with your buddies, whatever. But you're not to be saying these words in class. You're not to be saying these words in front of your grandparents.
1: Yeah.
0: And so they were pretty good with that. And it worked out okay.
1: I'm pretty sure the funniest thing I ever heard in grade 7 was that thing about the most versatile word in the English language is...
0: There is a versatile word, that's for sure. And that's what we would talk about. And that this would go in. Or SpongeBob had an episode and used sentence enhancers. That's what they called them. And instead of using a beep or whatever, they had some weird noise that would block it out. And SpongeBob ultimately used the word in the wrong context, and bad things happened.
1: Right.
0: Because it was SpongeBob.
1: Yeah, you got to be responsible with your four-letter words.
0: You do.
1: Yeah. And I'm still in a world in my house where my daughter Emily thinks the S word is stupid.
0: Yeah, good. Keep that. That's not a bad thing at all.
1: But at the same time, she says, you know, we hear all those other words at school all the time.
2: I think all you hope is that as your children age, there are things that are right and there are things that are wrong. And you never know. Kids are going to lean one way or the other. You just hope your kids want to lean to the right side.
1: Yes. And the perfect example was camping a couple weeks ago. There's some kids there that are like, I don't know, grade 7, 8, 9. And Emily says to us, you know, all those kids, they're using a lot of bad words. And I'm just thinking, like, because they just discovered them and they think they're cool and it's cool to say it to your friends. And she immediately says to me, you know what's cool is being kind.
2: Nice. Yes. You need a Parent of the Year award for having an answer like that coming out of a child.
1: Yes, it's entirely because of my parenting, not because she just happens to be good and I got lucky.
2: And I'm not saying that what we did was right, because parenting is make it up on the day, every single day. You're going to be faced with decisions. You're going to be faced with incidents. You just try and do the best you can. The one thing we always say about parenting is, make sure you're ready to do it, because if you don't want to do it, it can be really, really hard. But if you're ready and you're looking ahead, it can be really, really rewarding.
1: That's a very loaded statement. Make sure you're ready to do it, because is anyone ready? I don't think I still am.
2: I don't either. And my kids now are smarter than me and can parent me.
1: Yeah,
2: I actually ask them for more advice than they ask back.
1: And see, you should earn a Parent of the Year award. That's perfect. That's exactly what we should be setting ourselves up for. Well done.
2: Now that we've patted each other on the back.
1: Yeah. Back to the swear words. No.
0: That is our conversation with Foreman from Country 104. Just breaking it down. And both of our kids are in, or sets of children, are in very different spots in life. But how important is that? You know, sometimes you just have kids that will lean trying to do the right thing. And you hope that that's what they ultimately want to do. And I think that's more of a luck factor. And, you know, we were lucky. We were lucky. I also give a lot of credit to my wife because she played bad cop whenever there needed to be a bad cop. I was Uncle Fun who would run around and play games and throw balls. And if there had to be a really serious thing, she was the one who was really good at leading it. So you do want to have a little bit of that. We could sit here and talk parenting for hours and none of us would come up with the right answer. That's ultimately the real issue with parenting. You could have, and how many parenting books have been written? Crackstaff, can we count the number? You're not counting. I know. That's a big ask on going into a holiday weekend to ask to count how many books there are on something like thousands. There would be thousands of books on parenting, and all of them would try and tell you this is what you do. And the real answer is you do the best you can. The real answer is if you are trying and if you do your best to maintain that line of communication with your kids, hopefully it happens. There's no guarantee. You could follow one of those parenting books from cover to cover and it just wouldn't work in your particular situation. Every day is just a little bit different. That's what it is. But rewarding? Yeah. Yeah, it is really rewarding. Let's take a break. This is London Live on 980 CFPN.
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10: That is true once again. 6:32. Welcome to it, Scholes here. And Stan Fanselberg from employmentlawyer.ca is here to take care of you as well. The phone lines are open. This half hour is for you to ask questions if you have any mysteries, any problems at work. When it comes to the workplace, dealing with a boss or your employer or employee, call us, right? 416-870-6400. We'd love to answer your questions, get you on air tonight. Got lots of time to do that. 416-870-6400. Beyond that, reach out to Stan yourself. Really simple. Help at employmentlawyer.ca. And 1-855-821-5900. We are going to get through a ton of email on the show tonight, so feel free to interrupt us in between those with your calls and questions. We prefer to go down that road, so make it happen. But we always start off with the case of the day. What's going on with you, Stan? What do you got?
11: Hey, John. So one of the most common questions that we always get on the show, as you obviously know, is what am I entitled to? How long of a notice period, you know, do I get? And most people have the common thought of about a month per year. And we often tell people, you know, that could be accurate, but oftentimes it could be a lot more, depending on if you're a very short service employee, potentially, who's very senior. And this case that I just came across kind of highlights that outcome. Because here we had a 63-year-old director of sales and marketing who had been hired in October of 2020. He was making about $142 and had a bonus of about 25% on top of that. And he worked until February 2024 when they let him go without cause. At that time, he was 63. So he had been around for about 3 years and 4 months of service. And the court, there was no real issues in terms of the contract. There was a bonus issue that was addressed, but largely this was about how much notice and how much money was he ultimately entitled to. And the court looked at, you know, the usual factors, the factors like his age, the fact that 63, the court, I think, rightfully pointed out that that would be a significant barrier in today's job market to find a senior role like that. It also looked at the fact that there was no strong evidence presented by the company to show that there were jobs similar to his available in the area that he was living in. And lastly, looked at the nature of the employment and kind of the duties, the reporting structure of the smaller company, and found that he was essentially a very senior manager within the company. And in analyzing all of that, the court awarded this person 9 months of notice and 9 months of salary and bonus over that period of time for, again, a three years and four months of service.
10: Yeah, it's interesting, though. I mean, a lot of people say, wow, that seems excessive. So how did they arrive at that number?
11: You know, both sides present their case law. Like we always say, there's a repository of kind of a lot of cases that deal with these factors where you can actually punch in certain details like age, like the characterization of employment, like years of service, and they'll tell you and show you a bunch of cases that have similar factors, and then both sides compile the ones they like best and present it to the court, and the court looks at them and kind of decides which it prefers. And here it ultimately preferred the plaintiff's cases a lot more than the defendant's and went with the higher number.
10: Does it always work with notice that way?
11: Generally, yeah. I mean, you can always have contractual rights, but if we're talking about common law at the end of the day is just means judge-made law through precedent. This is exactly what we're talking about. You know, we look at previous cases with similar factors, and we try to extrapolate from there.
10: What would what could the employer have done different in this case?
11: Well, honestly, I'm not sure why they would have gone all the way to trial on it, because it's if there's no real contractual issue. I mean, you never know what the negotiations were like between the parties. Maybe the plaintiff's lawyer was very unreasonable, and maybe they wanted more than 9 months, and they were unhappy with that number. But realistically, you know, it's hard to defend against a case like that where it's just a simple without cause termination. You could try to – really, the only thing you could do is try to find or help the employee find work, either that's by providing them with a really strong reference, or if you have contacts in the industry, maybe you have them reach out a little bit and find out if there's any employment available. And if you point the employee in the direction of certain work that they're – and they just don't even bother – or then that could actually be a failure to mitigate. Outside of that, it's really hard to defend against a without cause termination, because really at all the court's deciding at that point is what's this person's notice and how much money are they entitled to.
10: And with that, we will carry on to our emails for the rest of the evening. But again, guys, lines are open. You can interrupt us. We are live here at 6:37. So give us a call, 416-870-6400. First email of the night, Stan's going to go to Liz. Says, guys, my partner's insurance company denied her stress leave application despite a written note from her doctor declaring she was unfit to work. Her company now wants her to return, but she's very stressed out, and her doctor is against it. What can she do?
11: Well, a couple of things, Liz. Firstly, she can listen to her doctor. If she has a medical note from a physician that says she's unable to work and the company doesn't really have much reason to doubt or dispute that, even if the insurance company denied the stress leave or the short-term disability leave, let's say, there could be lots of reasons that have nothing to do with actually the medical issues. She could have applied too late. There could be a technical reason. Or as often as the case, the insurance company is just making up a defense that isn't really that valid. And that's why we have the LTD side of the firm as well, John, that they essentially go after insurance companies who make those type of decisions and fight for your short-term disability benefits on top of that. So, Liz, that's what I would encourage you to do, is to essentially listen to your doctor, tell your company that you're not ready to return if you're not. And also give us a call, and we can deal with the short-term disability stress leave issue.
10: Yeah, we quite often, you know, reiterate on this show and the Disability Law Show as well that, you know, the final word, final say is not the insurance company. It's not your employer. It's not even you. It's all about what your doctor, what your medical team says you're capable of or not capable of at the end of the day. Can you return to work? Can you go back on modified duties or light duties? Is there accommodation that needs to be laid out that can all be put in a reasonably comprehensive description by your doctor, your medical team? And that pretty much is gospel in whatever case, isn't it?
11: Yeah, it's very hard to challenge a medical professional's opinion. They've ultimately, like, you know, they have a license as lawyers have licenses and insurance as lawyers have insurance. And when you're stating a medical opinion, you're, you know, defending that opinion with your license and your insurance. And really, you're the only, the doctor is the only person who's doing the examination. So there's, for a company to deny a person, you know, their leave or to dispute their doctor's medical note, they have to have, you know, very, very valid reasons where you could essentially try to prove the person is lying. It's not impossible, and you can then dispute it by asking them to conduct an independent medical examination in very, very narrow circumstances. Outside of that, you're right, John, like, you have to go with what the doctor says.
10: And with that, we'll take a short break, guys, our one and only break for the evening. As you know, we only do it one time on this show over the course of the half hour. We'll get into that and return with more of your email, but this will also give you a chance now to grab a phone and call into the show live. If you have questions for Stan, that's why he's here, 416-870-6400 to do that. And we got more of the Employment Law Show coming right up.
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10: All righty, we're back. Thanks for hanging in through that little break. Call us, 416-870-6400. You have questions for Stan, he is here. 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But right here and right now, you know it, 416-870-6400. Okay, next email, Stan, is... going to be Jane, says, my husband has been on LTD for almost 2 years with brain cancer. His company will be terminating his extended health care benefits once he has been on LTD for 2 years, the two-year mark. We know it well. Is this legal, says Jane?
11: So it really depends, Jane, because oftentimes these insurance policies in their policy book actually stipulate that after 2 years, the benefits will be cut off. And if it does... say something like that in the policy booklet, then essentially the company is just following the policy and that they've agreed to, and it's not discriminatory, and they're not treating your husband any differently than they would anybody else in that situation. If they're just essentially, if he's being provided with benefits and they just decide that they've had enough and to cut off his benefits, that could be discriminatory as well as potentially even a constructive dismissal.
10: And as you know, it's not always that 2 year mark is always the one where they either talk about canceling you or they want the description to continue on long term benefits. So 2 years, don't be afraid of that number, Jane. It's very common once you hit that 2 year mark. Again, reach out to the same number, 1-855-821-5900. And as Stan mentioned off the top, they have the flip side of the firm that deals with long term disability as well. So they kind of go hand in hand quite often between. Disability insurers and employers are often doing the dance together. That's why you guys got all of that covered. We'll get to one more email here before I turn over to the phones, 416-870-6400. Tony is up next. Stan, having had received a recent severance, would I be able to apply for EI without any penalties or clawbacks?
11: Unfortunately, Tony, there was a period of time that you could receive both severance and EI. That unfortunately window expired as of, I think, April 11th exactly. So now that wasn't extended, and now the rules that had always been in place are back in place now, which is essentially that your severance gets counted first, and once the severance or the amount of weeks run out, then you're eligible for EI there after that.
10: Thank you. Appreciate that, Tony. Going to move on to John on the phone. John, thanks for taking the time to call in, pal. Again, 416-870-6400 to do like John has done. How can we help you, John? Welcome to the show.
18: Oh, thank you so much. Love the show, as always. I have a question. My wife was dealing with an employment situation where her employer was essentially kind of like harassing her, lying to her / bullying her regarding a complaint from another employee. They found no findings, but then what happened was they tried to make her undergo some sort of remedial action. And when they were pushed against it, they couldn't cite any authority to make her do this. She thought that this was like kind of bullying against her and wasn't taking it kindly. It made it look like she had done something wrong when in fact she hadn't. She then quits the job, but before she can file a constructive dismissal suit, she's now found another position. does that impact the amount that she could get from a constructive dismissal suit, and should she still try to do one?
11: It definitely impacts the amount she gets, because the way it ultimately works is any income she earns during the notice period reduces dollar for dollar what she's owed in damages from the company for the constructive dismissal. Whether it still makes sense, though, it depends on how long she's been there, because if she has a long period of time in a lot of entitlements under the Employment Standards Act, those are statutory rights, meaning essentially those aren't subject to that dollar for dollar reduction. So how long has she been employed there, or was she employed there?
18: For about 2 years, but they had kind of ported her over from another place. And I understand that that can sometimes be taken into account if they bring you over.
11: It can be, but that's more from a common law perspective and not from a statutory perspective, because if she had been there for a long time, then she may have, up to 34 weeks potentially under the statute. For 2 years, she's going to be owed 2 weeks under the statute. How quickly after she left did she find a job? Or start her job?
18: Pretty much immediately.
11: Yeah, then. If the dollar amounts are pretty similar between the two jobs, then just from a practical perspective, it's probably not worth it. She could file something under the Ministry of Labor, and she can get 2 weeks of pay that way. But if she found a job almost immediately, even with the inducement angle, it doesn't necessarily matter, because it still cancels out the way I'm saying.
18: It's just unfortunate that an employer can just like kind of bully you and put you in a bad position. And just because you're a good employee or someone valuable in the market and find a job, that there's still no punishment for them for treating you that way.
11: Well, there are other things you can do that are not necessarily going to result in monetary damages, but you can go to the ministry and file complaints through them. You can file reprisal complaints. You can file harassment complaints. Unsafe workplace complaints. You can make their life very difficult. I don't know if she was discriminated on in any way, but you can file a complaint under the tribunal. But yeah, realistically, I mean, if there's not a severance to go after, it would be very difficult to really just do anything and launch a litigation.
18: Okay, thank you very much.
11: Mm-hmm.
10: Yep, there we are. Okay, we're back on now. Had a little bit of a blip. Thank you, John. Appreciate that, pal. Reach out to Stan if you need more information. Again, guys, 416-870-6400 to do the same. Maria, thanks for standing by. You are on the air with us. Welcome to the show. How can we help?
12: Oh, well, you know what? I've been listening to this, and I realized maybe this isn't the right format, but I'm going to ask anyway.
10: You bet.
12: When I turned 65... I got a lovely letter from my company telling me that my long-term and short-term disability is now cut off.
11: Mm-hmm.
12: Also, my life insurance has been cut in half, and if anything ever happened to my husband, he's no longer covered. I thought, oh, wow, great. All these years of loyalty, this is how I'm repaid. But now, is that an insurance decision, a company decision? Does this apply to all?
11: That's generally, certainly with respect to the long-term disability, that's almost always cut off at 65. The other factors that you mentioned, I hadn't heard of before, because I don't necessarily do as much disability work as some of my colleagues.
12: Yeah.
11: But generally, I would, from what it sounds like to me, it's a policy decision that is an insurance-based decision, usually something written into the contract with the company that provide the benefits for you.
12: The insurance company that has that policy, and can there be different policies? I mean, like, instead of cutting me off at 65, how about cutting me off when I do retire? I mean, you know, with
11: it's
12: all
11: based on what the contract between your company and the insurance company. You'd have to really look at that, and they probably wouldn't necessarily show it to you. If you look at your booklet, it probably refers to the fact that you're cut off at 65, but that's very standard for.
12: Because, as I said, I didn't think this was the right format. Now that I think about it, I'm going to have to escalate it up higher. But I really appreciate your time on this, and you guys have a great evening.
11: Yeah, you too.
10: Appreciate that, Maria. Thank you so much. You can reach out to Stan again if you have any other issues going forward, or to the long-term disability folks as well. On the other side of the hall to do that anytime is 1-855-821-5900. 5900. So there you go. Again, guys, we still got time. More of those phone calls. Bring them on. Love talking to you just like that. 416-870-6400. Blaine is next on email. Stan says, guys, I'm in sales and I just got terminated after closing the largest account of my career. Now the company is trying to tell me I'm not entitled to the commission payment, which is well over $20,000, because their policy says I have to be actively working on the date the company receives the funds from the client. Are they allowed to do this? Man, we've heard this so many times.
11: Yeah. So it depends on ultimately what the terms of the agreement you had with them are, Blaine, around commissions. Usually you would have a contract or even a commission plan that the company has sent you in some way that will dictate what constitutes earning the commissions under the specific plan. Sometimes those plans specifically do say that, you know, a commission's payments are not considered earned until we have received the money. You have to be actively employed on the date that we receive it to be able to have earned your commissions. That if it's written correct, it ultimately depends on whether it's, you know, drafted properly, just like any other termination clause or any clause that tries to limit your entitlements under the statute, because commissions are ultimately wages under the statute. This is kind of like a bonus, which can also be wages, but you can put conditions on it. And then it's a question of whether those conditions are in some way can violate the statute and whether you can get around the clause. If you can, then obviously you're entitled to the commissions if it falls within your notice period. If there isn't anything like that, Blaine, if there really is like no agreement whatsoever, nothing or no eligibility criteria in any contract, then if it falls within, you know, the notice period that you're entitled to, then absolutely you're entitled to those commissions, and especially if you're what the case law calls the effective cause of the sale.
10: And that's the way that works, Blaine. Again, you're probably going to want to reach out by phone after the show. Feel free to do that. Want to get another phone call in here, 416-870-6400. Ivan, thank you. You've been standing by momentarily. How can we help you? Welcome.
19: Yes, good evening. I have a question just regarding, for close to 10 years now, we've had a fully paid company vehicle with tires. Everything's fully compensated. And they do allow us to use you're supposed to use the car and for personal use as well. And they're terminating that programming and switching us over to a kilometer allowance and a monthly allowance. And I'm just wondering if that's ground for constructive dismissal, because it's my understanding of anything that I researched that because they allow for personal use, it's a significant change and it could be grounds, but I just was curious for some input on that.
10: Yeah, good call.
11: If they're giving you a car allowance to replace it, it really depends on what, like, if there's not a significant loss, if you're going from, you know, a company vehicle to essentially they're providing you with money to buy, to use your own vehicle. I don't think that would constitute a significant fundamental change to the employment relationship. If they took it away completely, you know, and that way you can see more as a constructive dismissal. But here, if they're just replacing it with money, frankly, it's potentially even better in certain scenarios for you, because car allowances are compensable, are considered part basically income, and are compensable if you were to be let go.
19: Mm-hmm.
11: But I don't think that would amount to a fundamental change that we would call a constructive dismissal necessarily.
19: Okay.
10: Cool.
19: All right.
10: Thanks, Ivan. Yeah, appreciate the call. If you want to get more information or any other questions, feel free to reach out to after the show. And going forward, that's 1-855-821-5900, help at employmentlawyer.ca. Trying to get a couple more. Well, at least get one more email here before we say goodbye for the evening. That's going to be Whitney. Says, guys, I was terminated, and I believe it's because my manager hates me and forced the company to get rid of me. Can she do that?
11: You know, Whitney, oftentimes when I speak to clients and they tell you hear so many stories, John, about people having interpersonal issues with very difficult managers. And, you know, I understand the concerns, and workplaces are difficult places sometimes to be in with people, frankly, some, you know, strangers 40 hours a week. But ultimately, you know, if you're having just interpersonal issues with your manager, if she doesn't like you and it's not in any way related to potentially discrimination or doesn't rise to a significant level of harassment, then, you know, if she went to the company and had them agree to terminate you, there's nothing necessarily illegal about that.
10: Plus, it's really hard to prove sometimes, right?
11: That's for sure. How do you necessarily, unless there's an email trail, oftentimes you're not going to see much, or it's all always just kind of a speculative story.
10: Yeah. I think we have time to get Reed in here quickly. He says, I work in security and have been working at the same condo for over 20 years. During that time, there have been three property management companies whom I've worked for, with the last one coming in about 2 years ago. They're now terminating me and treating me as if I had only been employed there for 2 years. Do they have to consider my years of service with the other companies? We're talking over 20.
11: Yeah, actually, John, with property management companies specifically, there's a very specific provision in the Employment Standards Act that deals with building services providers like property management companies. Just because so often, you know, contracts get moved around between these companies, but the actual individuals working within the buildings just stay with the building and move kind of with the contract. In those situations, the statute actually says they have to recognize your service and they have to pay you as if you're a 20-year employee.
10: Because it's based on, I guess, well, it's not the fact that they brought him over. He's been there for 20 years, and so it would be a much different number, wouldn't it?
11: Oh, absolutely. Yeah. But that's what I'm saying. With property management companies, it specifically says in the ESA that you have to recognize their service with the previous property management company.
10: And with that, we are just about out of time. We appreciate the calls we've had, and you can keep those coming on the other side of the show with Stan and his team. Always ready to take your phone calls, by the way. You should make that phone call before you make any move at work, regardless of what someone's told you, right? 1-855-821-5900 to make that happen. 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You will have access to the severance calculator. Well, you go there as well. So we'll catch you next time right here in the Employment Law Show. Enjoy the rest of your evening.
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27: From the national newsroom of the Canadian Press, I'm Hannah Stoles. WestJet is advising passengers to check the status of their flight before leaving for the airport, as the airline is starting to ground planes ahead of a possible strike. The Canadian Union of Public Employees triggered a 72-hour strike notice that ends on Sunday if a deal's not reached. WestJet responded with a lockout notice on the same timeline. Statistics Canada says real gross domestic product rose 0.3% in May.
0: The number topped Statistics Canada's own initial estimates for 0.1% growth in the month, as the economy seemed on track for a solid rebound in the second quarter. The mining, quarrying, oil, and gas extraction sector led growth for a second straight month. Some of the industry's usual spring maintenance work was either completed early or deferred. Offices of real estate agents and brokers were particularly busy and added growth in May. In its latest GDP figures, Statistics Canada's flash estimate calls for a gain of 0.2% in June. Naira Ahmed, The Canadian Press.
27: The BC Supreme Court has found the provincial government's involuntary mental health treatment scheme to be unconstitutional. The government has been given 6 months to reform laws that allow directors of mental health facilities to consent to psychiatric treatments for people who are involuntarily admitted for care. The court ruling says BC is an outlier among provinces, with no requirements to assess the patient's capacity to decide on care, while granting facilities unilateral power to treat people against their will with no independent oversight. A home care nurse in Markham, Ontario, has been charged with sexual assault of a trainee. Police say the 58-year-old man worked in a role where experienced practitioners guide and supervise newer nurses. Officers allege the man went to several home visits with a student he was instructing, and after the visits, he drove the student to a secluded location and groped her. Police believe there may be other victims. Artificial Intelligence Minister Evan Solomon says the government wants input from Canadians about the transparency of artificial intelligence systems. He says he wants public feedback on questions about identifying AI content and online interactions with AI systems. The government launched the consultation last week, and it wraps up on September 23rd. Toronto police say they will deploy additional officers at this year's Caribbean Carnival, which comes weeks after a deadly shooting at another popular cultural festival.
1: Police say public safety at festivals is top of mind this year, and annual events like Caribbean Carnival are a vital part of Toronto's identity. The force is stepping up its presence in nearby restaurants and bars, and officers will use drones to keep an eye on the celebrations from above. The parade kicks off tomorrow morning, packing streets with masqueraders and live music. Considered the main event of the largest Caribbean festival in North America, the parade comes less than a month after the shooting at the Salsa on St. Clair Festival that left two men dead. Sandra Ezekwesili, The Canadian Press.
27: This is The Canadian Press. In sports, the Blue Jays begin a three-game weekend series against the St. Louis Cardinals at Rogers Centre, with Major League Baseball's trade deadline looming. The Montreal Alouettes will put a 12-game winning streak against the Red Blacks on the line in the nation's capital as Week 8 action continues in the CFL. The Red Blacks haven't beaten the Alouettes since October 2022. CBS has placed Tony Romo on leave as lead analyst for the network's NFL coverage, following his arrest last week on suspicion of operating a vehicle while under the influence. A gold in judo, a silver in men's decathlon, and bronze medals in boxing and race walking for Canada at the Commonwealth Games. The Canadian team now has 52 medals overall. And FIFA President Gianni Infantino's plan to sell a stake in World Cup revenues to private investors has taken another major blow. A top advisor has resigned, while the Asian Football Confederation is joining several others in rejecting his plan. From the Canadian Press, I'm Hannah Stolz.
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0: Show.
1: Did the long weekend start early? Was it me, or was the long weekend supposed to be starting on Monday here in Ontario, not Friday? Because, oh, Ben's off today. How you doing? I'm Mike Drolet filling in for Ben. So it's just Rick Lee and me. Even Joy's away. Rick,
2: wow.
1: Yeah.
2: Like, it seems like nobody was in the building, too.
1: Nobody was in the building at all. It's just me and Rick. You know, we're in the upstairs in our office, and, you know, Rick's like, I don't know, 100 feet away. I can just have a conversation. Doesn't bother anyone.
2: No.
1: That's
2: no,
1: it.
2: No hug. Just a nod.
1: We've established that that I'm not a hugging type of person. I prefer fist bumps or the head nod.
2: Nod up or nod down?
1: Doesn't matter. Okay. More usually with a frown, what's up? You know, I'm good with that. I think that was the best thing to come out of the pandemic, the lack of hugging. This is fantastic.
2: And the fist bump.
1: I think it's lovely that I was able to fill in today for Ben on this day, on this lovely July 31st, because it just happens to be my beautiful daughter's birthday. And then I get to say happy birthday on air.
2: How old?
1: 14.
2: Oh.
1: Yeah, sweet, sweet, sweet.
2: So, driving age, right, or no?
1: No. Okay. No, 16 driving.
2: Oh, whoops.
1: Or no, it's in our house, it's 20. That's what I'm saying, 20 driving age. But the greatest thing was my wife picked me up yesterday. We get home. My daughter had been home all day. And we walked in the door, and the house was spotless.
2: No.
1: Yeah. I was like, did we get robbed? No. Thieves don't come in and clean the house. No, they don't. They don't do that. But, you know, it wasn't just tidied up either. The floor was mopped.
2: Come on now.
1: Yeah, I know. I know you're thinking. But the floor was mopped. So then you have to ask the question. So what'd you do? Why, you know, you did something that resulted in this, or what are you going to ask me for? Yes, but there's nothing. No, it's just lovely girl, polite. You know, she has her act together. I love it.
2: Wait till tomorrow.
1: Yeah, tomorrow it'll be all done with. But, you know, one of the things she wanted to do was to go see Spider-Man. So, yeah, I guess it came out yesterday, the new Spider-Man movie, and we went to the movies last night.
3: I'm Spider-Man.
1: Yes.
4: We're faced with a threat that can be anyone.
5: You sure you want to do this, Scorpion?
6: You think I'm Scorpion?
1: Do you know the greatest thing about that movie? I didn't look at a single trailer. I didn't read up about it. I didn't know anything about it. So everything that came at me in that movie was a surprise. And they have a bunch of twists and turns. Yeah. And those usually get out. And I'm not going to ruin it for you if you're going to go see it. But it was probably the best Marvel movie I've seen. I can't even remember how long. It was a real story. It was a movie that happened to have the superhero element in it.
2: I heard it was long. Was it long?
1: Yeah, it was kind of long.
2: But made lots of money. Lots of money.
1: Nah, I don't care if it made money or not. I just cared if I enjoyed it. I hate paying for a movie and then having it suck. That was a good movie. And I got to go see it with my lovely daughter and my wife. And we took her, and it was great. And so that's the start of the birthday day. It's only a day. It's not a full weekend. We're not doing this month thing. That's it.
2: Did you get the popcorn bucket? Because usually there's like a popcorn.
1: Yeah, no, they have the special popcorn buckets. This one, it looks like it's like sheathed in rubber.
2: Yeah.
1: And it's got like the Spider-Man head on it and stuff. No, it's like $40.
2: Full of webs and spiders.
1: Yeah, no. They did have the infamous Supergirl mug that they were selling in Mexico for some, and it is really inappropriate because it looks like it's sheathed in the nicest way to put that is skin. And it kind of, from the one side, it looks kind of phallic. It's not good. It's really not good. I, you know what, though? I'm actually kicking myself. I should have bought it because it is so terrible that it's going to be one of those collector items. Look, remember when they marketed this thing? I should have bought it in hindsight. Dang it. Anyway, Rick, I think we have a good show today.
2: Yeah.
1: We're going to talk about the WestJet strike, the latest in that. If you're traveling around, it's always at the busiest time. You know, this is one of the biggest weekends for travel of the year, the long weekend. And so that's we're going to be talking about that. If your flight is canceled, because they might go on strike as I believe it's Sunday, don't just accept a refund.
2: Wow.
1: Because they want you to. Because their job is they have to get you on another flight, on another airline. But considering there's very little space out there, you're going to end up, you take a refund, say like $1,000. Well, the ticket might cost $2,500 on the other flight. So you're going to be out. So Be careful about that. We'll talk about that a little later. We're also going to be talking about AI dating. Seriously, people are dating AI avatars. Avatars? I don't even know if it's avatars. Just AI sentient beings. Somebody in this woman in Japan married one a few months ago. It's strange, but we're going to be talking with somebody who says that we need prenups. Whereas there's so many spouses who are cheating with AIs that they're suggesting to put that in your prenup. That's a real thing. And also, oh man, a new job for Jagmeet Singh. Yeah, there's nothing, you know, you look at his resume and you go, yeah, I think Tourism Canada. That screams Jagmeet. The guy who disparaged Canada at every opportunity. Everything is racist in this country. Everything. Everything. And yet he's going to be selling Canada as a tourist hotspot. Great. I think that's wonderful. I think that's, you can say, prop that one up to, hey, oh, did I use the word prop? Propping up Justin Trudeau for all those years. This is the reward. $350,000 job. Great. Yes. Awesome. I always love hearing about it. I always look at that. I go, and I don't want to be a cynic or anything, but, you know, I can add. How long did we keep you in power? Well, that is worth this type of job. There you go. But the one thing we're also going to talk about this with the fantastic Philip Millar, the rogue lawyer, at 3:30 in about 20 minutes. Talking about this video out of all the videos that have come out of North Africa. There is, if in case you didn't know, there's a couple of enclaves that are owned by Spain. I had no idea. It's basically a town that's sort of cut out of one of the tips of Africa, and it's part of Spain. It is Spanish territory. So the EU actually touches Africa. It's the only spot. There's two spots where they do. That is one of the places, a place called Ceuta. It's a small town. It's like 80,000 population. Yesterday, it looked like something out of the Brad Pitt movie World War Z, with people flooding over the border. 80,000 population, 60,000 Moroccans, mostly young males, just overran it, took over the town. Fights in the streets, looting. There's nothing Spain could. They didn't have the border guards to be able to stop them. They didn't have the army to be able to stop them. They ended up having to send the army. But that one there is a tricky story. We're going to get to the bottom of it. I did see this one clip from Talk TV. This journalist and former EU politician named Alex Phillips was watching this and crying as she was seeing this unfold.
0: Political elite, they're watching it, they're enabling it in real time, and I don't know how this stuff is reversed. I'm 42, and I know that's it. That my country, my continent, my civilization, my freedoms, my way of life, my safety, my ability to walk around the streets where I grew up freely, I know it's over. I know it's over because of what's going on and what's happening. And we're watching it in real time. And this is war. And this is being conducted by hostile states. And I cannot.
1: Okay, you get the sense. She's freaking out because of illegal migration by the so-called asylum seekers. I don't think they are. It's just people overrunning a town. It's the French president, Emmanuel Macron, has come out, and he's extremely concerned because he shares a border with Spain. And he's like, please do not allow them out of that area and onto the mainland. The same thing from the prime minister of Italy. We're hearing about concern from there. It is all over the place. Anyway, we're going to be talking about that a little later. But first, after the break, another one of those kind of weird stories. Just weird, weird, weird. But it's just interesting as well. There's been a spike of people claiming to suffer from a particular disorder. What is it? Can anyone claim it? We're going to get to the bottom of it next on the Ben Mulrooney Show.
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5: Welcome to the Ben Mulrooney Show. I'm Mike Drolet, filling in for Ben, who's taken an extra long weekend. I saw this story. Oh, Ben would have loved this. He would have loved this so much. But hey, I guess he can't talk about it because he's not here. I saw this headline, this story in the New York Post, of all places. They always have weird stories in there. About the heiress to the Ringling Brothers circus fortune. Okay, you can imagine she's got a pretty penny. She's lived a lifestyle. Well, she is also a member of a posh Manhattan art club. And she's been there for 20 years. But she's pretty. She has these two little dogs. Of course she does. She's one of those New Yorkers with carrying around their two little dogs with her everywhere. And she brings them with her everywhere. She brings them into the club. But the club said, you know what? We're having some problems because your dogs aren't exactly trained well. She loses her mind. They say, you need to put diapers on your dog. She's aghast. She's just losing it. How can that possibly be? Oh, the horror, the horror. My pups are poifect. And besides, this is you're humiliating me. This is illegal disability discrimination. I'm going to file a lawsuit because I have PTSD. From what? She's got PTSD is what she's claiming. And as somebody who has worked overseas, who has been in war zones, disaster zones, seen horrible things, I have a better understanding of PTSD than, say, the average person. And I wonder sometimes if those four little letters are overblown. People take advantage of them. So let's talk, you know, who we're going to talk to about this? Well, of course, addiction and counseling expert Yona Budd, who has seen his fair share of PTSD. You don't have any PTSD, Yona, from the last time talking to me, do you?
6: No, not at all. How about you?
5: Maybe a little bit. And I think I'm going to be calling HR, trying to get some time off. You must see this a lot, though, right?
6: People claim. Sure. Yeah, we've dealt with thousands of people that are, you know, affected and afflicted with post-traumatic stress disorder. So here's where I come from. If you've got a diagnosis that a doctor, psychiatrist, someone who's enabled and properly credentialed to give you a diagnosis, for example, I have OCD, ADD, and anxiety disorder, you know, identified by doctors, that's legitimate, right? But someone who says I've got anxiety disorder, I've got post-traumatic stress disorder, because they self-diagnose, I think is where we're coming from, where people take a leap saying, well, I've got PTSD. And the answer is, okay, who told you so? And there are folks, by the way, who can end up with PTSD driving north on the 400 here in Toronto, going north to cottage country, and see a horrible accident and not sleep for 2 weeks. I mean, I've had people call me and say, I just saw something horrible and I can't sleep. And what do I do? So, you know, this whole concept of PTSD for those that truly, are afflicted with it and diagnosed with it, it can be a very debilitating disease. As you know, you have colleagues and friends who I'm sure have been diagnosed with it or are being treated for it. And, you know, those are folks that are legitimately, dealing with the stuff they're dealing with. And they're least likely to show up at a posh restaurant with a couple of puppies going, these are my therapy dogs. Yeah. I have a therapy dog. I know where to take them and where not to take them. I

0: need to take them everywhere I go. It's mostly when I'm at home. So, I think in this case, I think you're calling, I'm making a judgment here, but you're calling the bluff, and I think you're right on the money. Here's someone who's just, screaming out the words because she's not being treated well. Who knows? Maybe she had suffered some trauma in the past.
1: She did say that she suffered physical trauma from a violent family altercation. From what I read, it was
0: okay.
1: They had a screaming mess and a match or something like that. It didn't seem like it rose the level of PTSD. But then again, what is PTSD for some is just correct. Commonplace for others. I think I did suffer from a little PTSD after my first trip to deployment to Afghanistan. I think so, because I saw stuff I wasn't used to seeing, I guess. Yeah. And I wasn't lost of sleep or anything. I did a tour of Europe afterwards on my own, and I was probably a little wild, a little reckless, a little bit, and I think I wasn't acting like myself, and I think that may have had something to do with it.
0: And maybe you blowing off some steam, I think is where you're coming from here. I think you blowing off some steam allowed you to reset. But for folks that truly have a traumatic stress disorder, it's much more difficult for them to reset. Like, I mean, everybody has a little bit of anxiety, but when I have anxiety, it's sometimes out of control. So it's, you gotta look at what you're comparing to. But let me also tell you that I don't know anyone who has two therapy dogs or two therapy pets. So if you have a therapy pet, it's usually a single animal, and they are attached to you at the hip for some.
1: Have also really interesting therapy pets.
0: Yes,
1: they're like, do. This is my therapy python. I used to have a therapy poodle, toy poodle as well, but python took care of it. But I have all these people have chickens. People try to bring anything on a plane and say it's anxiety dog or animal.
0: Exactly. So there are legitimate documentation. There's legitimate documentation and tags that animals need to bear to actually be, to actually be legitimate. Again, with the diagnosis, you need a doctor to get a therapy dog, right?
1: Yeah.
0: And the doctor needs to diagnose you that, this animal would be helpful to your day-to-day survival and management. But I think you're bang on the money here, right out of the gate. A lot of people attach themselves to phrases that they hear about and try to use them to their, to their advantage.
1: People say all the time, it's the most common thing. Oh, I'm so dehydrated. No, you're not. Yeah. You're thirsty. There's a difference. If you've ever actually been dehydrated or seen somebody who is dehydrated, it's a very, very serious thing. You can be hospitalized. You have to get IVs to increase the water in your system.
0: Exactly.
1: Stop saying I'm dehydrated. And I'm curious though, how often do you have people come in and say, oh, I have PTSD, give me something for it, or I have this thing or that, I have anxiety, who self-diagnosed and they're telling you what the diagnosis is?
0: Oh, I would say that we live in a culture of internet diagnoses or social media diagnoses. I would say, three out of six people I talk to believe they have something. And the first thing I would say, well, sorry to hear that that's your issue. And which doctor diagnosed you?
1: Yeah, and Dr. Internet.
0: Well,
1: Dr. Google.
0: I'll say, maybe you're right. But here, let's go through the list, because there's a set of questions that, professionals ask to determine different types of diagnoses around different types of mental health disorders. I have a giant book behind me that tells me exactly what to ask if I needed to look at it after these years. But at the end of the day, people self diagnose. I drink because I have post traumatic stress disorder, or I gamble too much because my anxiety is too high. And then when you actually go through it, folks that are thinking that they're dealing with anxiety often have stress disorder, and folks that think they have stress disorder actually have anxiety. It's kind of interesting, but we live in a world where everybody thinks they know better about themselves, unfortunately, which is where self-diagnosis, self-medication, all that self stuff, it's really cool when you're building something from IKEA, but not so much when you're dealing with your mental health.
1: And I think the thing I worry about a lot is that people start saying this, oh, I've got anxiety. Every police video you ever see, the person's like, I have anxiety. Oh, and this. And you're like, okay. And they have to take it seriously. But it's like the boy who cried wolf. If everybody starts yelling PTSD, anxiety, then it really, I hear it now. And I just sort of, I go, okay, sure. Yeah, I'm sure you do.
0: We do a fair amount of work with with criminal lawyers and family, you know, family defense lawyers and such. And, you know, often a client and would ultimately become a patient, perhaps, will use their mental health as a reason for committing a particular crime. Usually they're high, or the ones I deal with are either high or drunk or something, and, you know, driven by some kind of unsettled mental health underneath it all. But using that as an, you know, as a going forward defense strategy requires a lot of work in the background and very legitimate documentation and testing in order for any counsel, any court to, you know, to think of that as a legitimate potential reason, if you will, or underlying circumstance for what happened. But it has to pass a litmus test.
1: And the litmus test is you. All right, Yonah, thank you very much. Thanks. That's all the time we have for today.
0: Have a good weekend, my friend Mike.
1: Thank you. And make sure that next time you just set the, you know, make a schedule with my assistant, and we'll get you in for your next half hour session, okay?
0: I appreciate that. Thank you so
1: awesome.
0: Much.
1: Awesome. All right.
0: Time.
1: Thank you very much. That's Yonah Budd, addiction and counseling expert. Next up, next on the Ben Mulrooney Show, we're going to be visited by the Rogue Lawyer. I love it. The Rogue Lawyer next on the Ben Mulrooney Show.
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1: Welcome back to the Ben Mulrooney Show. What is that song you're playing there?
12: Spanish Eyes.
1: Oh, perfect. Perfect for us. Because Spanish Eyes were wide yesterday. Very wide, as was the rest of the world. As they centered and as they peered down on Spain's tiny North African enclave. Ceuta. If you've never heard about it, you're not alone. I hadn't either. But this is a tiny little spot. It's only 18 and a half square kilometers, just on the tip of Africa, but it's within Africa. So it's the EU inside of Africa. And they do have a border. They have fences there. But yesterday was the culmination of a number of days where it sort of peaked yesterday, where thousands upon thousands of mostly young Moroccan men surged over the border, overwhelming Ceuta's shelters, spilling into the streets and forcing Spain to deploy troops to restore order. We're going to talk about this story with the guy that's going to make sense of it, the perfect person for this, Philip Millar, the rogue lawyer. This is a guy that breaks down the stories everyone's arguing about, but he does it bluntly and honestly. Background as, let me see, a combat officer in the military, trial lawyer, and a business strategist. Love talking to Phil. Phil, thanks for joining. Phil, can you hear me?
14: Pleasure to be on your show.
1: Oh, I think we're cutting out for a second here.
14: Can you hear me?
1: I hear you now. Well,
14: okay, perfect. Sorry.
1: I think maybe we had some of that Spanish internet. We must have had some of that Spanish internet cutting us out. So you saw this video. We spoke about this yesterday. How shocked were you when you saw this? Did it? For me, it looked like something out of the Brad Pitt movie World War Z, where the zombies just like swarm over the barriers in Jerusalem. And this is, there was nothing the Spanish guards could do to stop these people.
14: Well, at first I thought it might've been an AI video, you know what I mean? That somebody was creating, forecasting this happening, but then, I verified it and it's actual footage of people running over barriers. And when they say there's nothing they could have done, my research indicated that the Spanish Guard had been warning for 20 years that there was insufficient resources to stop a swarm at this particular town, and especially of the decision by the Supreme Court 3 weeks ago of Spain to grant people some form of residency if they get there. They were asking for backup, and the socialist Spanish leader, in all of his wisdom, declined to do anything.
1: So that is really the crux of this. This is the big thing. You think, okay, why were they racing over the border? Well, the Supreme Court in Spain decided that if you managed to get over to Ceuta, they could not just boot you out. They had to process you and take your case seriously, which people in Morocco went, hey, this is my entrance into the EU. But also you look at his history. And the prime minister of Spain, Pedro Sanchez, his socialist government has championed the undocumented immigrant, and they've allowed in like 500,000 over the last year. They've let in a lot of people. So is this a case of be careful what you wish for?
14: Well, it's I think it's even more serious than that. It's a case of don't let people who are functionally mentally disabled lead your country, because the guy is compromising all of Spain's future, but it kind of guarantees a socialist majority going forward. But there's a couple points I wanted to like share with you. First of all, 60,000 people don't cross your border in 2 days without being organized.
1: Yeah.
14: Like it takes a lot to mobilize that type of people. And there's a couple things going on. There's the smuggling, there's like an organized crime that does smuggling. And so when they saw that Supreme Court decision, it became a business opening because people can charge money to get them across. And also the Spanish government deliberately kind of stuck the bear when they went to Algiers, which is Morocco's enemy, last week, and kind of emphasized that West Sahara is not part of Morocco. And they did a big energy deal. So the Moroccan government is like, oh, we didn't know this was going to happen. But the king was making a speech. And then all of a sudden, all of the guards of the Moroccans backed away from the fences on that day. So this is a deliberate political move where they move back to allow the people to go forward. So there's really an interesting story underneath all of this that I think people have to really pay attention to. Because Mike, I'm sure you may have picked it up. Italy and Finland are now questioning this Schengen, which is named after a term in Switzerland, which allows European countries to move across borders.
1: Yeah, the Schengen area.
14: We've seen this happen, the Schengen or whatever it is.
1: Yeah.
14: But now this is kind of interesting because it can lead to kind of the breakdown of their European Union. This is a terrifying image to see. And the residents there, imagine what they're going through.
1: Well, there were videos of truckloads of people. They weren't in there on their own. As you're talking about smugglers, there were videos of truckloads of young Moroccan men. And again, of the 60,000, most of them were young Moroccan men heading over towards the border so they can try to get in. And then once they were in Ceuta, there's the videos from last night showed looting. They showed because there was they didn't have any food. Mm. They had nothing to do. So they're in the streets. There were armed militias walking around from people who lived in the area saying, we have to protect our own city because we don't have the police force or the army to do so. Spain finally did send some troops, and they managed to get out about 40,000 of them. But it really does make you question whether or not they can stop, whether or not this could actually, whether this could happen again, and how terrifying it could possibly be anywhere else.
14: Like, Spain was taken over by the Moors, which were the Islamic North Africans in the 1700s, by an army of 10,000 soldiers, right? Essentially came in and took over. So it's happened in the past. You know what I thought it was interesting? I know the UK is not in Brexit, but a similar ruling, would that allow people to go to the Falklands and then just step foot on the Falklands and then claim kind of a citizenship in England? It's interesting.
1: It's the same thing.
14: This outpost.
1: That's exactly the same thing,
14: But to me, somebody in the military should be fired and there should be resignations, because if you're gonna maintain you have sovereignty on this land, you have to be able to defend your land. Right? And if it means machine guns are set up there, then set up machine guns. But if you look at how the CBC reported this morning in Vancouver, they're like, oh, a bunch of people who are suffering, you know what I mean, took the chance to find freedom on Spanish territory. I'm like, you guys are not reading what's really going on here.
1: So the French President Emmanuel Macron came out and very concerned, especially considering he shares a border. France shares a border with Spain. Mm-hmm. Giorgia Meloni from Italy came out and said something similar. On illegal immigration, we will not yield an inch. Defending the border, stopping human traffickers, and ensuring effective repatriations will continue to be the line of this government. How worried should the rest of the EU countries be when they see this happening?
14: The citizens have to be very worried because the politicians don't understand human behavior. You can't ask desperate people nicely, not to their ability. And so when people are like crossing borders aggressively, you know, you're not going to ask them. You have to use force. But it seems like Europe thinks, oh, we're too good to use force. These people need everything. They're just going to get swarmed over. Like every European citizen has to realize that you have to protect your home, you have to protect your community, you have to protect your country. And that means that other people need to know that if you come into my home, you might die, right? But if you just try to do it in this soft kind of, we're going to sing kumbaya way, you're going to end up losing everything as we're seeing around the world right now. It's a total emergency.
1: I'm really curious to see how this plays out in the EU specifically, because it seems from country to country, they have obviously different policies and different ways of doing things. Poland, for one, just completely shut down their borders. But other countries have had some serious issues. Sweden, Germany, Denmark, I mean, France and Spain. So I'm curious to see how this plays out, whether or not we're going to start seeing governments change who are going to be a little bit more aggressive on this issue.
14: Well, you saw the European Union leaders, the liberal leaders, you know, condemning Poland for being racist, you know, but Poland is laughing. They have. But I don't know if you ever saw the scene of some of the illegal migrants kind of coming up to the Polish boundaries. And they were angry that you won't just let us walk in. You know, like that's the mindset is, who do you think you are to not let us walk in and occupy your country? You know, and there has to be a significant mind shift, and unfortunately it doesn't happen until there's a giant emergency or tragedy before people start to pay attention.
1: Well, this is a big story. I'm certain this one is not going to be wrapping up anytime soon, but we have to wrap it up this segment. We're going to be back in 2 minutes with Philip Millar, the rogue lawyer. We're talking about a parent who was convicted for the sins of his child. That's next on the Ben Mulrooney Show.
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1: Let's shift our gaze from Europe and Spain down to Georgia. The case of Colin Gray. His 14-year-old son, Colt Gray, back in 2024, brought his Christmas gift, an AR-15, to school with him. killed two students, two teachers. It was a deadly attack. It was horrific. And considering everything that happens in the States so often, it was forgotten by a lot of people until now, because his father, Colin Gray, has been sentenced to 15 years in prison for giving his son the rifle. The judge said that he failed as a parent. This is a huge deal in the legal system right now. We've seen something similar to that in with a similar case with the Crumbleys in the Detroit area. But this is, I think, the first case, would you not say, Phil, about where a father has given a gun to a son, who's then used it in a mass shooting.
14: I know there's a trend towards holding parents more accountable for what their kids did. I actually saw a story yesterday where they charged a basketball coach for what the team was doing in Florida. So there's this movement, and I'm for it in many ways. You have to be careful in others. You know, when we were talking about it, it's interesting that if a father leaves and isn't there and a kid does something bad, you know what I mean? The safer from criminal charges than in a case where you have a bad father who doesn't do something. But I think in this case, when I look at it legally as a former prosecutor, he wasn't really charged for the sins of his son. He was charged for his own sins in that he gave his son a weapon after the FBI came to the house and told him to make sure this kid doesn't have access to weapons. And so it seemed like a deliberate, you know, negligence that caused the death of people.
1: Because the kid did show mental health issues. And this is the big red flag, an obsession with mass shooters. I guess you can't get into to the mind of the father. It was just terrible judgment in that case. But what do you think, why would somebody possibly give their son a gun after being told that?
14: So that's the problem that we have sometimes in the media, is we don't get the context.
1: Yeah.
14: Right? Because the FBI went to the house and warned the family because there had been death threats and possible kind of dreaming of mass shootings. And so they said, keep it away. Like a responsible parent at that point would take that very seriously. But, you know, sometimes the apple doesn't fall far from the tree. And this dad's probably some sort of lunatic who thinks that you don't have to be responsible with guns and think the FBI is part of some conspiracy. And, you know, why didn't the FBI do more? Why didn't the school do more? Like, it seems like they went and did the visit, but they should have done an assessment of the father or done a check, because these people should not have died. But to give your kid a Sig Sauer for Christmas when the FBI come to your house and say, we have a credible belief that he's obsessed with mass shootings, right? That I just don't know why the mother wasn't charged also, because she's probably just as aware of it. I think it's a little unfair from a gender perspective just to hit the male.
1: So this is the key question, I think. If you hand the kid the deadly weapon and you ignore all the warning signs, the massacre happens, and then the justice system says that's not an accident, it's accountability now, and then they're holding him accountable. Is it accountability, Phil, or is this a slippery slope that opens the door to so many other situations?
14: You know, in Canada, it would come under criminal negligence. And criminal negligence involves foreseeability of harm, right? So if you're driving your car and you got a broomstick on the accelerator and you're sitting out of the convertible, right, waving at people, you know, there's foreseeable possibility of death. And you would be charged with criminal negligence causing death and maybe even manslaughter at some point. So I think in this case, if you ask yourself, if the FBI comes to your house and says, we've got a credible belief that your son is ideating about mass shootings and we're very concerned, don't give him a weapon, and then you give him a weapon, well, that is a type of criminal negligence that I think does attract criminal charges. So it doesn't seem like a slippery slope to me, but you know, if there's just a kid who's acting like other kids and you know what I mean, and you don't know when somebody's going to go off the deep end, that's what we don't want to see, is like when a kid just goes off the deep end, the parents don't know about it. So yeah. I don't think it's quite that. I think this is one of those cases that's crazy. Like the dad deserves to be in jail, I think, because his kid killed some people and he gave his kid a freaking pistol at 13 or 14. I just want to know, where's the mom? How come the mom's not getting any heat? Why is she getting a free pass? Because parents parent together. Like, I don't understand that.
1: Well, it is America, so it's confusing as heck. And who knows, the mother might not even be in the picture. Let's shift gears, though. You know what? I don't think I've ever spoken about the WNBA more than I have over the last like month or so. This is, it seems like a train wreck upon a train wreck upon a train wreck. They can't get out of their way. I mean, we've spoken about Sophie Cunningham, and who is one of the Indiana Fever Guard, who has sort of made a name for herself and the most popular, one of the most popular athletes in the sport, if not the entire league. But then we saw that situation in Seattle where the Seattle minority owner yelled at a couple of 16-year-old girls for holding up a sign supporting Sophie Cunningham's and her position that girls should be able to compete with girls. Can you make sense of any of this? How does the WNBA not get out of its own way?
14: Well, there's a culture of celebrating losing, I think, in the world, where it's like, you know, it's okay not to be a winner. And Seattle is like, it's just a horrible team, just in terms of a winning perception. But to have this person do it, I advise businesses sometimes on like the law of unseen circumstances. And this person, Miss Keaton, Celeste Keaton, who goes and yells at some kids, she's trying to portray that she is the inclusive one. Right.
1: Yeah.
14: And she's trying to advocate for that. And what she ended up doing was hurting the movement that she supports, which is that trans athletes, men can be women. She hurt it way more because what she just did is give a giant platform to show how ludicrous it was. You had a part owner go and yell at two 16-year-olds for exercising their opinion on safety in women's sports and made one of them cry. All it did was make Sophia Cunningham at that game more of a hero, sell more shoes. And it just totally platformed the anti-trans movement. So The strategy, and that's why I think she got suspended. But you're right, they can't get out of their own way because we're letting people who are not that competent have platforms. And I think slowly we're seeing a movement towards taking it away.
1: You made one mistake there. You said it'll help Sophie Cunningham sell more shoes. She can't sell anymore. She sold out in the first day. That's how popular she is. So we only have about a minute left here. From a marketing and branding perspective, what would you tell the WNBA at this point?
14: You know, Camille and I were at the Cannes Festival. It was a big marketing festival, and the WNBA marketing person was there. And I overheard her talking to CMO, and she's like, we have to make the league spread out notoriety. We can't have one hero. And I was like, are you crazy? Like, Tiger Woods was the best thing for golf. But I think there's just been too many people promoted because of identity rather than competence. But you're seeing the shift at the grassroots level. People just want to watch good sports, celebrate good heroes, and stop being told what to think. And the WNBA is just a case in point of people thinking they're smarter than they really are.
1: And all you have to do is look at history. The NBA got huge with Larry versus Michael. Larry versus Magic,
14: yeah.
1: Right? Then Michael Jordan, huge, right?
14: Create rivalries, have a villain, double down, and then they would raise all ships if they actually celebrated Caitlin Clark because the salaries would go up for everybody. But by trying to mute her, the salaries are going to stay in this boring level. And again, I don't know, do you watch the All-Star game?
1: It
14: was kind of...
1: Oh, God, it was terrible. That was horrific. Well, I think
14: they had less shots on goal than Argentina did in the World Cup.
1: I think so. Well, I think we got to get a rivalry going with you and I. We'll start sending hate mail and stuff over the air, and maybe we'll see how that goes. And we'll probably be more popular than the WNBA in a week.
14: We maybe get more seats in the stadium, but I don't want to get some hate mail, so I won't say that.
1: I won't say that either. Okay, thanks so much, Philip Millar, the Rogue Lawyer. Have a great one.
14: Take it easy, Mike.
1: Coming up next, we'll talk about when cops go too far. You won't want to miss it. Next, the Ben Mulroney Show.
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30: From the National Newsroom of the Canadian Press, I'm Don Mitchell. Despite intensive talks with the union representing 4,400 flight attendants, WestJet says it has begun parking aircraft ahead of a possible strike. With the preemptive measure, Canada's second largest air carrier is advising passengers to check on the status of their flight before leaving for the airport. Canadian press reporter Hannah Stoltz explains why the airline is taking the action.
31: Airlines typically begin canceling flights ahead of a potential work stoppage because it prevents crew and passengers from being stranded. The Canadian Union of Public Employees, representing 4,400 flight attendants, triggered a 72-hour strike notice that ends on Sunday.
30: WestJet says its regional subsidiary, WestJet Encore, as well as codeshare flights operated by airline partners, remain unaffected by the looming work stoppage. The head of the Bank of Canada is defending the central bank's use of replacement workers during a strike involving security officers. In a letter to union leadership, Governor Tiff Macklem defended the bank's actions and directly refutes claims of law-breaking or defiance, and that replacement workers were used illegally. In a decision issued last week, the Canada Industrial Relations Board said the BOC contravened the labor code by using contractors from Pinkerton Consulting and Investigations during the strike. Earlier this month, the board released a similar decision saying the central bank had contravened the code by using contractors from Garda Canada Security Corporation and the services of union members. An out-of-control wildfire in BC's South Cariboo region has prompted a series of new evacuation orders as officials fear gusty winds in the forecast will raise the risk of aggressive fire behavior. The Thompson-Nicola Regional District has expanded an evacuation order.